0: Bonehead!
1: And I'm about to ride the D.
2: 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No drone zone time.
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4: Free Botox for all men and women in Palm Beach.
5: Non-detect level of X-Lax in them. But I figured since we're okay with a non-detect level of PFAS.
6: Good evening. Welcome back to Finnerty. I'm Rob Finnerty. And does anyone else smell a rat in the state of California? Because this right now just completely stinks. What did we learn this week? Well, we learned that it might be what we learn next week, or maybe the week after that, or maybe the week after that, because they are still counting the votes in California, which legally they can do for another 35 days, which doesn't seem possible, does it? Only in America. Scratch that. Only in blue-run California can they do this. But they warned us that this could happen on election night, didn't they?
7: The final piece of the puzzle that we won't know tonight, right, is the late-arriving vote by mail. And we're talking about probably like a third of the vote in Los Angeles. We're probably not going to be getting until tomorrow and maybe days to come after tomorrow. The mail can still come in after Election Day.
6: Oh, okay. So the late arriving vote by mail and significantly higher for Democrats. Did you hear that? Why am I not surprised that the vote arriving by mail would be significantly higher for Democrats? Translation, just give us a little bit more time and we will find the votes we need, allegedly, reportedly, of course. But I always get just a little bit uneasy whenever I hear the words surge in mail-in ballots, don't you? Like Tom Steyer at the statewide level and Nithya Raman at the mayoral level in Los Angeles, both Democrats could see this sudden surge in mail-in ballots from these typically Democrat-only areas conveniently. Like definitely not Kern County, a Republican area, definitely blue areas. Again, does anyone else smell a rat here? Because what's happening in California and what might happen is just very strange. And if somehow over the next few days, Tom Steyer gets the votes he needs and knocks Steve Hilton out of the general election, or Nithya Raman Noodle gets the votes that she needs and knocks Spencer Pratt out of the general election, I think people are going to start asking some questions. And I think that is fair. Like, how is this a drop box where people can vote?
8: There it is. Will Durant Library on a Monday.
6: Yes, complete with homeless drug addict outside, a library not far from a school. Questions about Tom Steyer as well. Tom Steyer, who spent hundreds of millions of dollars of his own money trying to get elected. He ran for president in 2020. He failed. He ran for governor of California this week. And so far, he's failed. And maybe it has something to do with this.
1: I'm Tom Steyer, and I'm about to ride the D.

0: So, ride the D was Tom Steyer's final message to voters on Election Day Tuesday. Ride the D. And who can forget the amazingly beautiful inside-and-out Disney princess that is Katie Porter? She said this about half of the voters in California. Take a look.
1: What do you say to the 40% of California voters who you'll need in order to win, who voted for Trump?
2: How would I need them in order to win, ma'am?
3: Well, unless you think you're going to get 60% of the vote. You think you'll get 60%. Everybody who did not vote for Trump will vote for you. That's what you're
2: saying. In a general election? Yes.
0: The arrogance of this woman. She lost on Tuesday. Katie Porter got 5% of the vote. Turns out she actually did need the 40% of people in California that voted for Donald Trump. Enjoy yourself, Katie. What else did we learn this week? Well, we learned once again just how sad and erratic the left has become. If you asked me 3 months ago if I honestly thought Republicans were going to do well in November, I would have said no. But now I actually think they're going to be fine because Democrats as a party are collapsing. Meet Democrat Congresswoman Sarah Jacobs. You've never heard of her. Maybe you have. I hadn't. She's the billionaire daughter of a billionaire daughter. She's just 37 years old, and she wants to be a rising star in the party. But no one knows who she is, so she tried to go viral this week, and she picked the wrong victim.
4: Mr. Secretary.

0: Why is she leaving? I'm going to answer her questions.
1: I will.
0: Oh, she's got. Okay, I got it. Well, thank you for coming.
2: Are you calling me a racist?
3: A racist?
2: I'm asking a question.
3: Reclaiming my time, asking to shut up.
2: That's a pretty.
3: Shut up.
4: Up, up,
3: shut up. It's my time. Tell him to shut up.
5: It's just not working. It's not working. And neither is this. What else did we learn this week? One of my favorite segments, by the way. We learned that some people just don't know when it's time to exit the stage. Like, live your life, be happy, but please go away.
6: You continue to insist that the president was fine. How do you square thinking that he may have had a stroke with what you were saying in the days and weeks after? How do you square that?
7: Well, look, Craig, look at it from my point of view. So I'm watching, just like everybody else was, scared to death, like, what is going on? He gets off the stage. I see he appears to be okay. He says to me, Jill, I really, in other words, messed up, didn't I? And I said, yes, you did. And so we get off, and I know we're going into another event, or we have two more to do. And my mind is racing. What do I say to him? What do I say to him?
5: What do I say to him? What do I say to him? What any loving spouse would say to their husband after the worst debate performance in American history. Honey, I love you. We're not going to Waffle House tonight. We're going to go home and check you out. But Jill did not say any of that. He stayed part of the campaign for 24 more days. And after that debate, Jill kept him out campaigning. She thought he had a stroke, but she kept him out there because Jill could never imagine her life becoming what it just became, completely irrelevant. But apparently Joe has a book coming out as well.
7: Oh, Joe has a question. Like you couldn't ask it later?
8: Who do you love most in the whole world?
5: Whoopi. Whoopi. She answered Whoopi Goldberg. Joe looks great, doesn't he? Like, he looks like fit and ready to serve, like Jake Tapper told us. Jill also still thinks that Joe would have beaten Donald in 2024.
7: I would never want to put our family through that again.
9: But does he believe to this day that he would have defeated Donald Trump in that election?
7: I believe he would have beat Donald Trump in that election.
5: I know we spend a lot of time or spent a lot of time talking about Joe Biden's health. Ooh, we're not doctors. You can't do that. Democrats are doing it now with Donald Trump. Maybe it's time to ask some questions about Jill Biden's health. Seriously, this woman is delusional. What else did we learn this week? We learned that it is Pride Month, and for the first time in years, nobody cares. And that is a beautiful thing. You can celebrate if you want. That's great. I don't have to care, though. Nobody cares. But strangely, Democrats who want to be president in 2028 still think it's important to post and make videos to show people that they have pride. Pride in what? I have no idea.
10: Pride is a celebration of community, of love, and of authenticity.
11: It's also the product of decades and decades of resistance, of people standing in defiance of hatred and in defiance of bigotry.
5: That was Gavin Newsom and his wife, who also won't go away. Kamala Harris posted about pride. She wants to be president. Cory Booker tweeted about pride. Josh Shapiro, the governor, he tweeted about pride. All of them, basically, except, oddly, strangely, allegedly, reportedly, Mayor Pete himself. Our first ever gay transportation secretary did not post about pride because Pete knows that we know that Pete's got plenty of pride. And he knows that. And we know that. What else did we learn this week? Well, this is what it's going to be like. If you live in Minnesota, this is what public schools are like in the state of Minnesota right now, in Minneapolis, one of the state's largest cities. What is going on in Minneapolis? First of all, so nothing against the children, but that's not Somalia. That's Minneapolis. And this is not a joke. But don't you think it's interesting that Muslims from the third world only come to first world democracies and Christian countries like America? They don't immigrate to Pakistan or Bangladesh or other Muslim countries. They only come here. And then they turn our cities and towns into little Bangladeshes or little Mogadishus, which is what you're seeing in Minnesota. And they expect everyone to applaud this as progress. This is not progress. I also think it's been funny for the past week to watch the left react to this UFC fight that's happening on the South Lawn of the White House. Hillary Clinton even tweeted that Donald Trump is defiling the White House, which, of course, Bill Clinton did to the White House 30 years ago. We don't need to go into the details. You know what I'm talking about. And I hate to be the

0: one to tell Democrats about this again. But when Joe Biden was president, this is what the South Lawn of the White House looked like when he was in office.
1: Still enough time to think around how to chase my blues away.
0: Little different. UFC fight and trans singers. Little bit of a contrast there between Democrat and Republican. But on the same day that was happening, trans men were doing this on the South Lawn of the White House. Those are men. So forgive me if I choose not to indulge Hillary Clinton, but a sporting event on the South Lawn of the White House is not the same as what Bill Clinton did in the Oval Office or what Joe and Kamala chose to do on the South Lawn. And I think that Dana White, who runs the UFC, would probably agree.
2: If you go back in history, you see sports has in times been used by authoritarian governments like Mussolini to show power. Do you worry about the confluence of this sport in particular and the Trump administration sort of being intertwined?
3: I don't think like that.
2: Like people might say, look, Trump's using the same playbook as a Mussolini or a Putin.
0: So don't you like kind of think like Trump's like a little Mussolini-esky-tesky here a little bit? That was CNN desperately trying to make Dana White, who runs the UFC, compare Donald Trump to Hitler or Mussolini, like American presidents caring about sports is a bad thing. Think about this. Like American presidents haven't been throwing out the first pitch at the World Series for more than 100 years, or going to the Olympics, or trying to get the Olympics, or welcoming championship teams and athletes to the White House for more than two centuries, because sports are part of our culture. JFK put in a swimming pool at the White House so he could do laps, among other things. Nixon had a bowling alley. Bush had a running path. Obama had a basketball court. So fine, Donald Trump like one-umped him a little bit. But that's what the left has become in this country. Anti-sports, anti-white, anti-Trump, anti-fun, anti-common sense. When we come back tonight, what just happened in England that will shock you? The new developments in the Henry Nowak case with the former lead singer of Mumford & Sons and the war on whites in the West. Plus this.
4: I'm hit! I'm hit!
0: That's our next guest, who was shot in combat four times. He was awarded the Purple Heart, but Graham Plattner thinks that video is funny and that this hero should be dead. Private First Class Teddy Daniels joins us in Affinity exclusive. 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
4: Is justice denied?
5: Henry did not die with dignity. He did not die with the care he deserved. He lost consciousness before anyone believed him. Let me be absolutely clear. We hold Vikram Digwa solely and 100% responsible for the brutal murder of our son. But Henry should not have died on the streets of Southampton in police custody. The way he was treated was inhumane and degrading.
6: That was Henry Nowak's father on Monday, and we play that because it got very little attention because his son was white. Unlike George Floyd, when George Floyd said the words, "I can't breathe," 6 years ago while overdosing on drugs, the world came to a stop. Those three words became the rallying cry for rioting, looting, and murder during the summer of 2020, all to honor a criminal drug addict. But 6 years later, when an innocent white man, an 18-year-old named Henry Nowak, is stabbed to death by a guy named Vikram Digwa, a Sikh man in Britain who told police that Nowak had knocked off his turban, police not only didn't believe him, they arrested Henry. They handcuffed Henry, who died minutes later in police custody. That was in December. And no one ever heard a word about Henry Nowak until Monday, when the turban-wearing Sikh who killed him was found guilty of murder. Keir Starmer, the British Prime Minister, was literally on his knees for George Floyd just days after he died, but didn't say a word about Henry Nowak, who died in his own country, until this week. Do you think maybe there is a cultural and political double standard happening here? We certainly do. Winston Marshall is a Grammy Award-winning rock star and former member of Mumford & Sons. He left the band after being pressured to censor his political beliefs. Winston, we appreciate you being here. In your view, is there any comparison between George Floyd and Henry Nowak?
7: Well, first, I'll just correct one thing that's important. The police didn't come because Digwa's turban was knocked off. The police came because Digwa and his brother called them and told them that they were the victims of racist abuse. There is no evidence of that. In fact, it was them who had stolen Nowak's phone. The police cuffed Nowak, an 18-year-old boy, a white boy, and I don't normally bring up the race, but it's relevant here because the accusation of racism now seems to trump all things. You'll watch, I'm sure your viewers have now seen the released body cam footage,
6: right,
7: showing the boy being cuffed, telling the police officer, I've been stabbed, and the police officer saying, "I don't think you have, mate," almost scoffing, almost, it's almost borderline like smirking.
6: Is mate, Winston, when somebody says mate, sorry to interrupt you, but I've actually been wondering about this, and I asked somebody else and they couldn't give me an answer. Is that like me calling somebody chief or pal or like buddy?
7: Yeah,
6: over
7: it'd be
6: here,
7: like
6: mate?
7: Saying pal or bud. Don't think you have bud.
6: So it's almost condescending. It's almost like he's not even taking it seriously, that this guy's been stabbed four times and is bleeding
7: out. It's in no way taking it seriously. That's exactly right. And the story here, though, is that you say it's a double standard. We call it two-tier policing.
6: Right.
7: What has happened, and this actually goes back to George Floyd. Of course, George Floyd, a big event in your country. For some absurd reason, it was a big event in our country. Even though, whatever you think about George Floyd, It had nothing to do with Britain. And yet, there were riots. There were police officers taking the knee. There was unbelievable looting. Why were they looting in Britain? What did they have anything to do with what's going on in Minneapolis?
6: Right.
7: And, but more critically here, there was some police reform done in Britain. This started in 2022 with the Police Race Action Plan. But in 2025, the Police Race Action Plan under Keir Starmer was updated and included, almost taken verbatim from Ibrahim X. Kennedy, the Lord of Woke.
6: Right.
7: I don't know what sort of East.
6: Let me just read that. So UK police, and this is a quote, while this tragic event happened in another country, policing across the UK has for many years had a strained relationship with some communities. We will pursue offenders and deal with offenses that most harm our ethnic minority communities. Essentially, the police were trained to be racist against white people in Britain. Is that what that says? That's how I read it.
7: It doesn't explicitly say be racist against white people. So that specific quote you've got up there is from the local police, which is relevant to where the Novak murder happened.
6: Right,
7: but there is nationwide police policy which says it is not enough to be anti-racist. One has to be proactively anti-racist. Not only that, it says one must not be colorblind. It says explicitly one must not treat everyone the same. They talk about equity instead of equality. They want equal results, which means the police are told not to treat everyone the same. And by everyone, they mean different groups. And here they're talking about minority groups in the classic woke oppressed minority groups in comparison with the apparently oppressor white groups. And that is part of the look. Ultimately, Digwa is the murderer here.
6: Yeah.
7: It comes down to him. Ultimately, he is the guy who has done this evil. But the story it's animating the country, angering the country.
6: Let me ask you about that.
7: Two-tier policing across the board.
6: Sorry to cut you off. Two questions on a Friday night. England is a tinderbox right now. Nigel Farage, he tweeted out that we should respond with pure, cold rage. And he's referring to white people taking their country back. Do you think that's
7: appropriate? No, he's not referring to white people.
6: He's not referring to white people.
7: He's talking about patriots, and that doesn't mean white people.
6: Yeah.
7: He is talking about people who love their country and who believe in equality. And by the way, Nigel Farage, he has been treated worse than the murderer, the media, the Prime Minister Keir Starmer, all of the House of Commons, all of the politicians. They were shouting at him, lambasting him, as if he had committed the murder, because he was saying there is two-tier policing in this country, and if it doesn't stop, the people will stop believing in the state. Then we'll have real anarchy.
6: Winston, just one more. I've only got a few seconds. Why haven't these police officers all been arrested? For the life of me, I don't understand it. I know there's different laws in Britain, but why haven't these police officers been arrested?
7: There's definitely demand for it. The thing that's so galling is it does seem like they were sort of following their policy. So it's a tricky one, and we'll see. But there's definitely a big movement for these specific individuals involved with the arrest of Novak, the dying boy. There may well be repercussions for them.
6: All right, Winston Marshall, appreciate you being here. Appreciate you making it work with the time change. Thank you so much.
7: Thanks for having me.
6: All right. When we come back, so the primary in Maine is now just 4 days away. It happens on Tuesday. And typically a Nazi tattoo would be the worst thing about a candidate. But not if you're Graham Plattner, who made fun of our next guest, a Purple Heart recipient who saved lives on the battlefield. This story is absolutely unbelievable. Teddy Daniels is next. Plus, a woman made brownies for her local city council meeting, and she put something in those brownies that you definitely can't put in brownies. Finity Files is coming up.
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5: Oh, I'm hit! I'm hit! I'm hit! I'm hit!
6: So what you just saw was the real-life combat experience of a 37-year-old U.S. Army combat veteran who risked his life in Afghanistan running out into the open to draw Taliban fire away so the rest of his team could get to safety. He was shot four times for his bravery. He was awarded the Purple Heart. But when Maine Senate candidate, a Democrat, Graham Plattner, watched that same video, he posted to Reddit that, quote, "This video never gets old. That dumb mother effer didn't deserve to live. At least his stupidity and wheezing are available for all future infantrymen to witness and hold in contempt. Poor marksmanship on the part of the Taliban is the only reason this mouth breather made it home. He managed to make every bad decision possible when it comes to small unit combat." Think about that. Graham Plattner thinks the video you just saw was funny. The same Graham Plattner who, according to a new report, also fantasized about rape, telling his ex-girlfriend, quote, "If anybody ever broke in here, I would rape them." His ex also claimed that Plattner was abusive mentally and physically. This is the same Graham Plattner who posted about how much he enjoys pleasuring himself in porta potties. We're not kidding. This is the same guy who had a Nazi tattoo for 18 years, right up until he became a candidate and people started asking questions. This is the same guy who reportedly sent photos of himself to other women after he was married 3 years ago. But Democrats are still behind him for whatever reason. Teddy Daniels is the U.S. Army combat veteran, private first class and Purple Heart recipient you just saw in the video. John Featherston is a columnist at the Maine Wire. It's great to have you both on. Teddy, we appreciate you being here. First of all, thank you for your service. I'm just wondering, how did you react when you first heard that the guy running for Senate in Maine called you a dumb mother effer?
7: Well, this dumb mother effer, after Afghanistan, started numerous businesses, taking one public. Unlike Graham Plattner, I didn't live or ride the coattails of my mommy and daddy to have an easy, spoiled, entitled life. So I just want to say that.
6: You were shot four times. What kind of injuries did you sustain in Afghanistan?
7: A lot of shrapnel injuries. When I fell down the hill in the video, I broke my foot in numerous spots. Shrapnel in the joints, large chunks of rock, bullet fragments, things of that nature. A bullet actually hit my sunglasses, shot them right off my face, and shot around, skipped off the side of my helmet. And the 2 or 3 grenade launcher that I had attached to my rifle, as I was sliding behind that rock, a round actually hit the tube on the grenade launcher and knocked the rifle out of my hands.
6: Wow.
7: Which is why on the video you can see me reach for my rifle back after it was shot out of my hands.
6: It is a miracle that you're here, and we're glad you are. I know you've got young children, and I hope they know that you're a hero. And I don't say that because we're on TV. We need people like you, not like Graham Plattner. Just quickly, Teddy, are you surprised he's still in this race?
7: I'm shocked. But then again, this is what the far left wants to put up. You know, it's a manufactured working class person that they're trying to put on there. An elitist socialite from a very privileged, entitled background trying to masquerade as a working man. I am just completely shocked. And I'll tell you this. I don't ever want to hear another person who is supporting this man say another negative thing about anybody on the right ever again. I don't want to hear it.
6: I appreciate that. John, look, you guys have been following Graham Plattner for the Maine Wire basically from the very beginning. He also said this about Chris Kyle, the American Sniper. Take a look.
8: His stories about how many people he was shooting certainly tracked with the behavior I witnessed and people I knew witnessed down at the Gov Center, which is it's relatively easy to get high numbers like that if you're a little less discriminating. Your fire than, say, a more professional unit would be.
6: The movie won an Oscar, directed by Clint Eastwood. Bradley Cooper played Chris Kyle. At the end of the movie, I don't care how tough a guy you are, it's tough not to tear up at the end of that movie. Is anything, John, going to disqualify this guy at this point? Is anything going to disqualify him?
9: Well, first thing I want to say, Rob, thanks for having me. Ted, you have tremendous support up here in Maine. Hundreds of veterans have come to me and said what Graham Plattner said about you is grossly inappropriate. You're a true American hero. But to answer the question, Rob, yeah, his days are numbered. His time is done. There's more allegations that are going to come out against him. He's blatantly lied to DNC leadership. His time is done. People are starting to pull up signs. You're starting to see people, go back into the bushes on their support with Plattner. His porta potty things are bad. The fact that he sent his wife out to do his bidding, justify him sexting people when he was just recently married.
6: Yeah, the porta potty
9: that
6: thing
9: came out last night about him, blocking and hurting his ex-girlfriend. They're all going to start to stick to him because he's a pathological liar. He's got creepy tendencies, and the people of Maine are starting to see it.
6: The porta potty thing, I mean, the Nazi tattoo should be disqualifying enough. The Democrats have called Donald Trump a Nazi for 10 years. Now they're running one in Maine. Quickly, John, when do we see the text messages? I know that based on reporting from the Maine Wire, these messages that he sent to these women on this messaging platform, they're out there and they're bad. When do we see them?
9: I would be surprised if we don't see him by the end of the day. The primary here is on Tuesday up here in Maine. If the DNC was smart, they would pull him out right now and try to do as much damage control, because when these drop, it's going to be devastating.
6: Okay. Appreciate you both being here. Teddy, just quickly, I've only got a few seconds left. Have you spoken with Plattner at all? Has he reached out?
7: You really think he's going to reach out to me? Do you really think that would happen? So that's an obvious no.
6: Yeah. Yeah, I would hope he would and apologize, even if you wouldn't accept it. But what would that mean at this point? Nothing, I guess.
7: It wouldn't. I would be accountability standing right in front of him. And that's one thing he's shirked since the beginning.
6: Teddy Daniels, appreciate you being here. Thank you so much. John Featherston, keep up the good work. The Maine Wire, we appreciate it. Thank you. On another note, so President Trump has single-handedly drained the real swamp in D.C., the famous reflecting pool. It was a mud pool for like 20 years. Now it actually reflects like it was designed to do, but nobody's talking about it because Donald Trump did it. We're going to show you.
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9: It's a little different.
10: Tonight, Infinity Files. Jill Biden is not happy that people are criticizing this wonderful manuscript that she wrote, and she's got something to say about it. You better say it to her face, because Jill is a tough Jill.
11: I just want to say that my book has one chapter on the political wounds. One.
10: Yeah. Mm-hmm. The whole thing should be about
11: the rest of the book. Contains my reflections of the 4 years at the White House. So I want to say to Andrew, call me up and say it to my face, buddy. I know, but if somebody has something to say to you, say it to my face.
10: That, I hate when people say that. All right, like, Andrew, I don't know who that person is, but just I would call her and just say it to her face, and then you'll have a conversation or she'll hang up. But, like, just say it to my face. Jill, this is a money grab. That's all this is. And the whole book should be dedicated to the Biden health cover-up, like Jake Tapper, okay? Here's another one who makes no sense. Jim Acosta, another former TV person with a podcast who can't believe that CBS would ever fire somebody like St. Scott Pelley.
12: Make no mistake, they don't care about the ratings. They don't care about making money. This is an ideological and partisan political project on the part of the Ellisons, the Trump-friendly Ellisons who now control Paramount, who, by the way, are trying to
10: why does it
12: take
10: matter
12: control
10: if they're
12: of WBD and CNN.
10: Like, weren't other owners of media organizations Obama-friendly?
12: That will essentially
10: friendly?
12: Act like a state media organization.
10: Like Scott Pelley is some hero?
12: Donald Trump.
10: Who cares? The guy insulted his boss, insulted his new executive producer, and they fired him for cause. It was punitive. Okay? He's also the most arrogant anchor I've ever seen in my life. He had it coming. I think we can say that. NYU professor Scott Galloway is attempting to defend Maine Senate candidate Graham Plattner, despite everything that we know about Graham Plattner.
13: We're not hiring a priest. We're hiring a senator. Do you want to make sure that women's rights aren't continue to be rolled back? Do you want a more responsible economic policy? But we're going to talk about tattoos and sexting. I mean, the obsession with personal purity has become a luxury belief. And it, folks, yeah. If your house is on fire,
10: yeah, yeah. What about masturbating in porta potties?
13: Does that bother you? Has problematic DMs.
10: Yeah, Nazi tattoos. So you can talk about Trump being a Nazi for a decade. And now you're running a Nazi, and all of a sudden that's not a problem. We should look here, not there. okay, I follow that. This is NYU seems like such a wonderful institution. Did you see this? So a state senator, a Democrat in Ohio, is going to process your question. She can't believe that someone would ask about Somali fraud in Ohio.
9: Has Somali immigration been good for Ohio?
14: I'm processing your question.
15: Yeah,
14: and
15: let me process it.
14: I have
15: see
14: to
15: my
14: say
15: earrings? These are native earrings.
14: I was almost brought to tears just now.
9: Yeah,
14: because the
9: rate
14: and the level of hateful rhetoric based on false information.
9: I
14: was
9: shocking.
15: I was almost brought to crying.
10: You know what's shocking to me, ma'am? $19 billion in Somali fraud in Minnesota alone that we know about. Ohio, we haven't even scratched the surface in Ohio.
15: I'm shocked you would ask. Somalians are a big part of our nation's history.
10: Are they? Are they? Or did they get here in the 90s and recently? Let's go to Nashville, where the Pride Police are now going door-to-door scoring businesses on their safety level for members of the Pride community. This is really happening.
16: I love being a part of it. I love being able to go out with my wife throughout the entire city and being able to say, hey, I put that sticker on that business. So a safe place is basically a business will get in contact with me. I'll come out to the location and go over the program. It's basically
10: it
16: a safe place, essentially, for any victim of any hate crime whatsoever to come into the business, inform the business owners or the employees what happened to them. And then that business is responsible for keeping the victim in a safe public spot.
10: Yeah, that's the dumbest thing I've ever seen, honestly. Like, well, that's just so stupid that you just, can you just keep the community safe? Just keep people safe. Keep people safe. I don't need to walk in and be like, oh, that's honey.
15: You say, look, it's safe for the Pride community to come in here and get a coffee.
10: Miami is preparing to host the World Cup, and Miami police are doing their best to keep everybody safe. And they want you to know not to use a drone in Mahimoa, Miami.
17: Drone Zone time. FIFA 2026 coming to Miami. And if you think about flying a drone, think twice.
10: I actually like this guy. I like this guy. I like this ad. I like
17: FIFA
10: what he's doing.
17: Including FIFA fan fest are considered no drone
10: zones. I don't own drones.
17: So if you're caught flying a drone,
10: but it is a, it's,
17: you
10: a, it's a problem. It's a security threat.
17: Including upwards of $100,000 fine. Incarceration.
10: This guy's like a real live ninja. We can probably cut out of this now. We get the point. But that's great. So no drones over the World Cup games. I want to go to Nantucket. Just a very casual, calm island. Not a lot of wealthy people there. It's like Martha's Vineyard, you know, it's like a struggling island off the coast of Cape Cod. And this is what's happening when they have town meetings there.
18: I brought these for you guys.
19: I was going to say, they're just, that's
18: they're brownies.
15: Thank you so
18: I know,
15: much. Food from a stranger.
18: This time of day for
15: thank
18: me
15: you.
18: Is
15: thank
18: like
15: you.
18: Totally draining.
19: That is very sweet of you.
18: So
19: thank you.
15: Thank you.
18: Brought them in. It's my understanding they do have a non-detect level of X-lax in them. But I figured since we're okay with a non-detect level of PFAS, it would probably be okay.
10: Look at this person. Look at this person.
18: Thanks.
10: It's because they're trying to put a turf field in at the high school on Nantucket. Okay, this woman put laxatives in the brownies. Rule number one, never take food from strangers. Like, honestly, like if I go somewhere and they're like, hey, I brought this little dippy whippy. You just dip it and then you sprinkle that dust into your water. You stir it and then you have it. It's great. No, thanks. I'll pass. I'll pass on your laxative brownies. By the way, that woman was arrested only in Nantucket. One of my favorite stories. Stay tuned. It's an old saying. Stay tuned. The guy on one side will not be joining us, but the guy on the other side is going to be joining us. Jeffrey Epstein's doppelganger just decided that he's going to run for political office. We're going to go one-on-one with a guy nicknamed Palm Beach Pete in a Finnerty exclusive. Stay with us.
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3: Bin Laden was dead.
4: Hey guys, we're in the world as Palm Beach Pete. He's outside of City Hall, and I'm officially announcing my candidacy for mayor of Palm Beach in 2018. And one of my platforms is for all residents of Palm Beach, free Botox for all men and women in Palm Beach. And you know what else, guys? We're going to fund a major expansion of pickleball courts, padel courts, and tennis courts on the island of Palm Beach.
5: I think it makes a lot of sense. That is the Jeffrey Epstein lookalike, who we've come to know as Palm Beach Pete, and he's running for mayor of Palm Beach in 2028, so he does have some time. It's going to be a long campaign, but that's the way to do it. Right out of the Trump playbook. We first introduced you to Palm Beach Pete in March when this picture was taken of him driving in his convertible. It went viral. This was everywhere. He's now using the social media handle Not Jeff Epstein and announced a platform centered around free Botox, pickleball, and bagels to become the next mayor of Palm Beach when Donald Trump is still president. Donald Trump's a Palm Beach resident. Pete Simel is here. He's known as Palm Beach Pete. It's great to have you. I think this is a great story. I have to ask you, are you actually Jeffrey Epstein?
6: 100% not. I'm Peter, Palm Beach Pete.
5: Palm Beach Pete. You do
6: him. He's been dead, and I'm a better looking version.
5: I was going to say, I think you strike a much better version of, but by the
6: you're
5: way, this picture,
6: sir.
5: This
6: Thank
5: thing
6: you.
5: Went super viral.
6: Yes.
5: What's life been like for you since this photo, was everywhere in March?
6: All right. I'll put it very succinctly. When I used to go to sleep before being infamous on the internet, I would worry about how many times I had to go to the bathroom. Now when I wake up in the middle of the night, I worry about how many followers I have on my social media accounts when I post something.
5: How many do you have?
6: Well, it depends on what I post and how much they like it. But in terms of followers, I have close to 1 million on TikTok and about almost 300 on Instagram.
5: I was
6: deplatformed on Instagram for about 2 weeks.
5: Why?
6: It went viral. In 2 days, I had 200,000 followers, and they deplatformed me.
5: Yeah, they didn't like that. All right, so the campaign, like, you're seriously a candidate, right?
6: I'm seriously considering throwing my hat in the ring. We're doing all our due diligence,
5: yep.
6: And you don't have to declare until 2027 to get the paperwork in.
5: So we got some
6: I'm
5: time.
6: I'm just getting all my ducks in a row.
5: I like this. Okay, so you're thinking about bringing water down from New York so the bagels and the pizza in Palm Beach are better. Is that serious?
6: I'll give you my whole platform. Yes, sir, it is serious. So you played it in the promo. Free Botox for the residents of the island of Palm Beach. 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More tennis courts.
5: I mean,
6: and padel
5: this sounds like Palm Beach Mandami. Wait, who pays for the free Botox?
6: We'll figure it out.
5: I'm fine with that. We'll figure it out. Are people in the community supporting you?
6: Yes, they love it.
5: Do you know if the president is aware of you yet?
6: I have no idea.
5: Would you pursue his endorsement?
6: I'm not there yet, but, you know, any good endorsement from the president of the United States would work, I would assume.
5: A lot of people in Palm Beach have deep pockets. Has anybody donated to your
6: not
5: campaign?
6: Yet. Not yet. Because it's not official until 27.
5: What's the next step for you this summer on the campaign?
6: More content. In my business now, going viral and being an internet sensation, content is the commodity.
5: I agree. Have you ever met Jeffrey Epstein, by the way? Like at a coffee shop back when he was alive and still doing his disgusting thing?
6: I never personally met him.
5: Okay.
6: And it was taken out of context.
5: Of course.
6: So I'm very careful how I word this. But I was at a party and he happened to be at the same party. So I never met him, never spoke to him.
5: Okay. That makes sense. Peter Simel, I hope to have you back. We've got a couple of years to go, but this is serious, and we wish you the best of luck. Thanks for being here.
6: My pleasure. Good luck to you as well.
5: Thank you. All right. This is another big one. Donald Trump just unveiled the new and improved reflecting pool in Washington today. The before and after are stunning, and we're going to showcase this because why not showcase America's improvement?
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4: All right, on another note tonight, something that did not get the attention that it definitely should be getting. We will do it. We've got studios in Washington, D.C. I have to go down there every few weeks, probably every like 6 weeks. When Joe Biden was president, I'll be honest, the city was a dump. Okay, it was a total dump. Homeless people everywhere, gross. It smelled.
5: Oh, it smelled?
4: Yeah, it smelled. It was also dangerous. But Donald Trump has literally cleaned up the city single-handedly for America's big 250th birthday. It looks so much better. Trump posting on Truth Social today before and after pictures of the Christopher Columbus fountain by Union Station, the train station. That's what it looked like on the other side there when Joe Biden was president. One side, how Democrats treat something. One side, how Republicans treat something. The difference is clear, and the world is going to see this. The country is going to see this. And the left were so upset that the president was cleaning out the reflecting pool.
5: We like it dirty. We liked it dirty.
4: They liked it like this. Looks terrible. Looks like crap, honestly. So that's the reflecting pool just outside the Lincoln Memorial before. And here's Donald Trump talking about it.
6: You know, I hate to say it won't leak, but it won't leak because we use a material that doesn't allow leaks. You know, it's like a swimming pool doesn't leak. You use the right. This is called swimming pool on steroids.
4: Yeah, the guy's a builder. The White House tweeting out pictures. The water is now reflecting once again. And Washington, D.C., our nation's capital, looks better than ever. Doug Burgum actually gave us a look at the pool being filled up with water. It takes a while. It's a huge pool. But who can forget about the 250-foot arch that Donald Trump wants to build over the Potomac River in a spot that is calling, begging for something? Democrats don't like it. Surprisingly, the people who live in Washington are for it, which is strange. And that project is moving forward. But we bring this up because cleaning up our nation's capital should be bipartisan. Gavin Newsom cleaned up San Francisco for the president of China. Why can't Donald Trump clean up Washington for Americans? Hey, if you disagree with something that I say during the show, email me directly, finnertyshow@newsmax.com. Again, finnertyshow@newsmax.com. We hope to hear from you. As always, have faith. Greg's next.

0: Oh, boy. Have you heard about the International Space Station? It sprung a leak. And go figure, the thing is 27 years old. They've been putting that thing together since the late 1990s. They built it in little segments, little parts. One trip here, another trip there. Kind of like a treehouse that started like a little piece of wood wedged in the branches. And then they kept building it and building it and building it. And now the International Space Station's been up there for a long time, and it sprung a nasty leak, and it poses potentially a very serious threat to our astronauts. Now, we've got some astronauts up there, and so do the Russians. Let's take a look at them. This is a couple of months ago, back when they were having lots of fun. But technically, they're not even in the space station anymore. They retreated into the Dragon space capsule, okay? It's like a spaceship that's attached. The one that brought them there and the one that may have to bring them back home to Earth in a hurry because one of the modules has an air leak. And that could be pretty, pretty bad, obviously. I've always worried about that thing, to be honest. In the back of my mind, what if, I don't know. It seems like it's very vulnerable up there. They know what they're doing. And listen to this. They're keeping it cool, right? I think part of it is they don't want to panic us. So they speak in code. This is ground control speaking to the astronauts. It's an evacuation order, right? Because of a leak. But they talk in code, and they talk pretty cool. Watch.
1: Station Houston on Space to Ground 2 for all USOS crew members. Need you to execute procedure, EMER procedure 3.4, Crew Dragon establish safe haven. And if we need to suit up, we will do that once we're inside the Dragon. We will not suit up prior.
2: 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We copy all 3.4. No suit up required. We will put that in work.
1: Good read back.
0: Yeah, just going to plan 3.4, evacuate the space station. I love it. I love it how they're keeping their cool, putting on their space suits just in case. Anybody see that movie with George Clooney and Sandra Bullock, right, when the space station broke up? We don't want that to happen. That's not going to happen, right? You want to know where the space station is right now? There's actually an app. You can put it on your phone or you can actually grab it on your computer. It's just passing Japan. That's it right there. And this is very easy to find online. A little harder to see right there, but there's Japan. And it's just passing those islands. I think this is the Russian island Salkane. This is Hokkaido. And there it is. And how fast is it moving? 17,000 miles per hour. And this is kind of interesting. It's only 262 miles high in space. So, like, right now, I'm closer to Virginia Beach, or Virginia Beach is farther away from me than this thing is from Earth. It's just not that high up there, and that's one of the reasons, one of the many reasons, why I am very excited about the Artemis program and going back to the moon, because this thing has been very, very low. So, if you think about it, 27 years, that's a long time. We have to be thinking and praying for our astronauts who are up there amid a leak. How must that make you feel when you're in space and you find out your space station has a leak? Good luck, ladies and gentlemen. We'll be thinking and praying, okay? Next, please. Take a look at this. The May jobs report up 172,000 jobs. Folks, let's just put it this way. If this were the Biden administration or the Obama administration, this would be major evening news, front page news. Oh, boy, good times are here again. This is a very good report. It beats expectations, and you're not going to hear about it very often because it's a Trump accomplishment. And before that, in April, up 179,000, again, beating expectations, very, very solid. And in March, okay, you know, the AI, people are afraid of AI. Don't be too afraid of AI. I've been using it, and believe me, it makes mistakes all the time. You got to watch it like a hawk. It can make the product better, but it will require more from each and every one of us if you use it. Better off if you know how to fix something, an electrician or something like that. These guys are going to be the new multimillionaires going forward. People who can do things with their hands in the real world, that will be always very, very profitable. So that is good news. Meanwhile, what the hell is going on in California?
3: You could be Spencer Pratt, the next mayor of Los Angeles. Are you ready for that?
4: I'm ready for whatever God puts in front of me. And obviously, I was going to accept whatever God's plan was tonight. I was going to be happy if I wasn't moving.

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1: Right? Election night right away. I understand it's the jungle primary and all that and mail-in ballots. I would be suspicious, very suspicious. But Steve Hilton is maintaining his optimism.
2: So about a week ago, when we were planning this event, I wanted to put a message on the stage here. And I wrote these words, and I thought, is that a little premature to write the words, change is coming? I don't think so, because change is coming. Change.
1: Well, in the meantime, we have to send some prosecutors there and some monitors. Remember third world countries? In Jimmy Carter, they used to send election monitors. We need them in California. They're still counting. They're still counting. Well, consider this, everybody, as they're still counting the votes. The polls closed on Tuesday. Can we jump ahead to Tuesday? They closed on Tuesday. Tuesday at 9 p.m., 8 p.m. What time do they close there? 8 p.m. or so? All righty then. Let's see what Trump has to say about all this, huh? What does President Trump have to say about that? He is concerned. He is very concerned. Let's go to that Truth Social, if you don't mind. He said it out loud. This is looking screwy. Watch California, everybody. Our election process is as bad or worse than any third world country. Wow. Next, please. Americans are ashamed of what is happening. President Donald J. Trump. Yeah, this should not be happening. And I think we actually can go live to one of the counting facilities out there in California. Can we? They ought to have all kinds of people looking and counting. And we need Republicans, Democrats, too. Taking a look at this all this time later, it's not right. When Gavin Newsom was elected governor, guess when he found out he won the election? About 20 minutes after the polls closed. And he was out there giving his speech in prime time. Same goes for basically every Democrat and back in the day, Republicans, too. Right. Just minutes they knew they shoot in their favorite candidates right away. Pete Wilson, anybody remember him? They made him wait about an hour or two. We can go back further. Edmund Brown, Jerry Brown. He's been governor twice. And the late, great Ronald Reagan knew he won that race within minutes of the polls closing. And now, with all the technology, all of the data, the computers all over the place, it's days, weeks, months. It should make everybody suspicious and also everybody anxious for the SAVE Act. You know about this thing, right? What could be wrong with the SAVE Act? What could be wrong with making sure that American voters were born here or are actual citizens, right? You can become a citizen not being born here, but you got to do it legally. How about presenting some evidence to that fact? John Thune, one of the weirdest, least trustworthy men in America, has an issue with this. Does that man look like he's playing it straight? Just look at him. He's got an agenda. And it has nothing to do with us, the American people. What is he up to? I do not know. How about these characters? These individuals, Tom Tillis, Mitch McConnell, Lisa Murkowski, Susan Collins, they are all weird. And they're getting very excited because they think President Trump is going to be gone soon. I don't think they realize that President Trump has changed America forever. He's awakened people. We're not going to accept politics as usual. John Thune may think that we're going to go back to him and George W. Bush and country club Republicans. No, that's not happening. MAGA is here to stay, baby. All right? It's here to stay. And if you think President Trump is going to go out as a lame duck, you are very, very mistaken. You just don't understand President Trump, and you don't understand America. I'd like to bring in our guest, our first guest tonight, Patrick Allocco, founder of Zeus Political Index. He's an expert on all things California. Sir, welcome, and I appreciate you coming in. It does seem like something very screwy and wrong is happening again in California.

0: Greg, the election night results are really where the polls were tracking. When you saw Hilton coming first, Becerra coming second, Steyer coming in several points behind, that's what we called for the day of the election. Same thing in L.A. When you look, we had Pratt and Bass right up front. We knew that Bass was a couple points ahead of Pratt, but nothing like we're seeing now. And where you have Rahman closing the gap right now, it's what we expected when we saw the delays. I was up the entire night. I'm on the East Coast. I was up the entire night watching the count and couldn't believe that they were talking about it will be weeks. It could be days, weeks, or even a month before we can get a legitimate result out of that state. It's an abomination.
1: All right. Well, when you say that the results were tracking, and you thought that they might close, but this is also an abomination because, let's face it, the more time that goes by, the more opportunity there is for monkey business. And these people don't want to hand the state over to Steve Hilton. So what do you think is actually going on? When rubber meets the road, what are they doing?
0: Well, they have a process. This is what I'm writing about this week because it's so disturbing. I mean, the process is that people can vote right up, postmark right up till the day of the election, and then they can they count those ballots. And then if there's an anomaly with the signature, they have 10 days then to rectify the mistake. So they go back to the individuals and do that. But whenever you expose ballots in a room, and there are many rooms around California, this isn't the only one, you've got all these places, you've got ballots sitting there. You cannot tell me that there's not room for monkey business.
1: Can I go back? You know, you saw what we did there a moment ago. Newsom, Brown, Wilson, Brown, Reagan. Election night used to be pretty simple. And I understand the jungle primary and things like that. But with all this technology, maybe Jimmy Carter and James Baker were right when they said, watch out for the mail-in voting because it's susceptible to corruption and coercion.
0: Greg, it's not the jungle ballot. The jungle ballot, other states have it. We had it up in Maine. We got results right away. I mean, it's their counting of the ballots. It's the way they go about sending out ballots to every registered voter in the state. What happened to absentee ballots where people requested a ballot and voted?
1: Yeah, I know. Like, that's right. That's the way it's supposed to be. It was so simple, so weird. Yeah. Finally, President Trump is either threatening, has already dispatched DOJ prosecutors to look into this. That's kind of what you have the federal government for. They'll portray this as radical, but this is exactly what they're supposed to do. Look into local and state malfeasance. What do you think they'll find? And you know California. What will the reception be like for them? The pushback is going to be massive, I'm sure.
0: Though they're certainly allowed by law to be monitors in this process. And that's what I think they're going in under the guise of monitoring the elections. I mean, I have been looking at every single angle and how you could possibly steal the election. And, you know, quite honestly, Greg, there's a number of ways. I mean, the ballots that come in, so they're coded so that They first go through registered voters, and then they take the ballot and they separate the ballot, and then the ballot goes off on its own as an anonymous ballot, even though it's coded back to a registered voter. You can't tell me that there's not ways of getting ballots into that system. And I think that's what they're going in and looking for.
1: Well, we appreciate you being with us very, very much. Patrick Allocco, founder of the Zeus Political Index. Zeus. I like the name. Is that Zeus, the Greek guy, or what do you have in mind there?
0: It started out as the Greek guy with a, and then we modified the spelling of the name to Zeus, correct.
1: All right, good, because we don't, Zeus is nice for fairy tales, but he's, anyway, that's a whole other philosophical discussion, and I think you and I are on the same page. Patrick Allocco, we thank you very, very much.
0: Thanks for talking about the issue, Greg.
1: You bet.
0: Thanks.
1: To be continued. All right, coming up, Robert F. Kennedy Jr. I like the guy. I also liked his old man, RFK Sr. Yeah. Anyway, these guys have a lot in common, and they have something else in common with Bill Pulte, the man who's just been nominated to be the Director of National Intelligence, or at least assigned to be acting, whatever. Very, very qualified people. Don't have to have typical credentials. All right. Be right back.
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6: Several women who dated Graham Platner recall unsettling behavior. Unsettling behavior. I don't know why we got to ask the old girlfriends about it. He's got a Nazi tattoo on his pectoral muscle. It's rather flabby, pectoral muscles. Anybody notice this? This guy thinks he's a He-Man, but he's kind of doughy, isn't he? I mean, taking off your shirt when you don't have really the body to do it. Anyway, he must think he has, or maybe he has, what do they call it, drunk muscles or beer goggles on. He's running for the U.S. Senate in Maine, and this is how he recreates. That guy is not as ripped as he thinks he is. Now, you heard about all of the troubling, unsettling statements that ex-girlfriends have been saying about him. Let's go through it one more time. Oh, some girl is quoting what he said once. They say, if anybody ever broke in here, I guess to their apartment, I would rape them, not in a sexual way, not in a gay way. I would rape them to show them that I'm dominant. Yikes. All right. Now, according to an ex-girlfriend, he's the most toxic, literally abusive man on earth who destroyed my life. Oh, boy. And I'm a vegetable, he says about himself, growing psychedelics, taking socialists these days. Oh, I got it. A vegetable growing psychedelics, taking socialists these days. That's how he describes himself. Well, you got to remember, though, this is the New York Times. All right, it's the New York Times. And if you read this article carefully, they're highlighting behavior that is gross, but it's also alleged from a long time ago, and it's not criminal. Some people see this as, uh-oh, that's it. The Democrat Party is taking him out, and this is the tool they're using. Other people, and I think slightly savvier people, see this article as basically an operation to protect Graham Platner. If this is the worst of it, and half of the article is about girlfriends who actually liked the guy, maybe it doesn't work. I know a lot of conservative friends that I have are going to town on this article. You see, look at what he did. Look at what he did. Look at what he did. Well, I'm not going to be one of those guys. He shouldn't be in the Senate for a lot of reasons. Crazy, woke, weird, faking the PTSD, radical agenda, and the Nazi tattoo. That should be enough for anybody. As far as what ex-girlfriends say, some of them anonymous, no, that's not fair. That's not American. Anytime I see these kinds of accusations, I think about Kavanaugh, Judge Kavanaugh, and Christine Blasey Ford. Remember that? The old he said, she said thing that gave her way too much credibility. And I just don't think you can believe these things that come in literally on the eve of an election. It's not fair. Not fair to anybody. And sometimes even your enemies deserve fairness because one day the mob may come for you or me. Anyway, next, please.
7: My prayer is this. I ask God for 19 years to put me in a position where I could end the chronic disease epidemic and bring health back to our children. And in August, God sent me Donald Trump.
6: It's kind of amazing, really. Beautiful. Robert F. Kennedy Jr., they said he wasn't qualified for that job. I think he's totally qualified for it. You know, they also said that about his father, Robert F. Kennedy Sr. There he is behind Robert F. Kennedy Jr. He was the attorney general, remember, to his brother, the president of the United States, JFK. Now, a couple of things there. RFK was only like 34 years old. He had never really practiced law. There was some controversy about whether he even passed the bar exam. But he had the full faith, trust, whatever, of the president. And that's the important thing. He also, by all accounts, was a smart man. Smart, intelligence, loyalty. That's what you need for these big jobs. And judgment. Doesn't matter how many credentials you have. Here's Robert F. Kennedy, little brother of the president, the day I think he got the job or was told he was going to be the next AG.
8: I understand and realize the great problems and difficulties that will be facing all of us in that position. But I am familiar with the challenges from the work that I did on the Justice Department and later as Chief Counsel for the Senate Racket Committee. I know the great problems of law enforcement that face all of us as American citizens. But I think a great deal can be done in this area and in many other areas.
6: Hmm. They're all gathered outside of John F. Kennedy's townhouse in Georgetown. That's where they were making all their appointments. Kind of like President Trump at Trump Tower, right? So a couple of things. He did not have the qualifications for that job. Not in a million years would he have gotten that job if his name wasn't Kennedy. Didn't matter. He turned out to be excellent at it. So excellent that the building itself, the Department of Justice building today, is named for him. Now, you could say that this is a swamp thing, right? I actually really admire, the more I learn about the Kennedys, the more I admire them because they were really standing up against the swamp. It's very interesting. Now, Kennedy, obviously, the big brother had his problems, and we may get to that later. But they were reluctant to commit to the Vietnam War. They also had a bunch of hot-headed generals and the Joint Chiefs of Staff who wanted to, like, go into nuclear war over the Cuban Missile Crisis. And that wasn't the right thing to do. So Robert F. Kennedy Sr. was telling these generals, you know, what's what and who's boss. If we had listened to the generals and the deep state back then, there may not be any America today. So why do I bring this up? Because it reminds me of somebody on the scene today by the name of William Pulte, Bill Pulte. All right. Let's take a look at Bill Pulte, if you don't mind. Sorry about that. Okay, it's coming. We got a picture of Bill Pulte. He is, formerly the director of federal housing, the finance authority there. That's not a big job in a way, but he made the most of it. I bet he wanted a bigger job. Probably did. He did that job well. And now President Trump has recognized him, wants to make him the acting director of national intelligence.
9: But he's never worked in intelligence. Oh, my goodness gracious.
6: That's a good thing for crying out loud. He's loyal to the president. He's smart, and if the president trusts his judgment, so should the rest of us. Have you ever heard him speak? Neither have I, so let's listen, because he keeps a low profile. He just works hard, and he's good. Take a look.
10: We're looking at a lot of different things. We refer criminally people every day, contrary to what people say. We refer people who are Democrats, Republicans. It doesn't matter. But we're not going to be deterred from pursuing people. But the ones that we've made public or have been made public by other people are the only ones that we're prepared to talk about right now.
6: Hmm. So he was making criminal referrals about housing irregularities with some Democrat politicians and doing a lot more. And guess what? The swamp hates him. Republicans are giving him a hard time, and also the usual suspects.
11: Bill Pulte has proven himself willing to act as a Trump political puppet.
12: Bill Pulte is deeply unserious, deeply dangerous, and deeply unqualified.
13: Bill Pulte is somebody who does not meet the statutory criteria for the job because he has no national security background.
14: Bill Pulte has no experience in national security and intelligence. In fact, he's a finance guy.
15: I think it's a terrible, terrible decision. And no, I don't think he could get confirmed. I mean, that's just my own view on it. I sure wouldn't vote for him.
6: Well, that could be a badge of honor, the resistance from those people, those Democrats. Unfortunately, there are, I guess we'll call them rhinos. I guess we'll call them self-serving. I don't know. But these people are trying to screw up the Trump agenda, and they're very powerful, and they have a fair amount of ability to do that. But they met their match in President Trump, and I think also in Bill Pulte. We wish him luck. He'll be a great director of national intelligence. You need an outsider, and you need someone smart. All right. Are you familiar with the Harrier jet? The jet that can take off and land like a helicopter has landed like a helicopter for the very last time. No more Harriers in the U.S. military, but it was a glorious run. We'll be right back.
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2: Wow, what a peach. Graham Plattner, Democrat newspaper, The New York Times, writing all these things about him, quoting ex-girlfriends and even himself, saying very strange and bizarre things over the years. You can go through it. We've been through it here. Yet, take a look at this poll from Real Politics. Plattner is in the lead. He's in the lead over Susan Collins. What does this mean? Is this going to turn out this way? Is this guy going to implode sooner or later? Hasn't he already? Let's bring in Matt Gagnon. He's an expert on all this stuff, CEO of the Maine Policy Institute and host of the WGAN Morning News. Welcome, sir. That's quite a race you got going up there. How do you see things right now?
3: That's a great question. Appreciate the invitation to come on today. I would say the way that I see the race right now is that Senator Collins is indeed vulnerable. There's no question about the fact that it's one of the top Senate races in the country and that she could indeed lose. And Graham Plattner has tapped into something that's happening on the left that actually, I think, happened to the political right years ago when you saw the Tea Party, this anti-establishment feeling, this populist politics. He has done a very good job of tapping into that, and it's really been the thing that has led to his rise. The problem I have, though, with believing that Graham Plattner is as strong as he might appear in that poll you were just citing, is ultimately that Maine is a very difficult place to actually get a read on. Back in 2020, Senator Collins lost every single public poll that was done for the better part of a year and a half. There was not one poll that showed her beating Sarah Gideon that year. And in the end, when it got to Election Day, she won by 9 points. It's a notoriously difficult place to poll, and most pollsters that do it are not really, I think, in a position to do a good job of it. So I'm not terribly convinced that things like that are actually real. I am convinced, though, that Graham Plattner is a strong candidate who has a chance to win.
2: Okay, strong candidate. Now, let's take a look. This, you saw this New York Times piece, which, you know what? It drives me a little bit crazy that a lot of people on my side are citing the New York Times because, in my opinion, sir, the New York Times canceled itself a long time ago, but it hasn't with Democrats. This story is a little bit of a mystery. Are they trying to hurt him? Are they trying to insulate him? What do you make of that, and what impact, if any, is it having up there in Maine?
3: So I'm convinced that the New York Times is attempting to help him here, largely because these allegations, you know, the rumors of these types of things in his background have been floating around Maine for the better part of 6 months now. A lot of us kind of knew that something like this was going to break at some point. And I think what ultimately happened was that the Graham Plattner team is getting ahead of their story as much as they possibly can by working with friendly outlets like the New York Times to try to get the damaging information out, but doing it in a way that is not going to be ultimately that harmful for his campaign, or at least as little harmful as it can be, you know, trying to do damage control, if they will. And I think that's exactly what the Times did. If you read that piece, it was just full of actually glowing things said about them. And there was lots of things saying that it was uncorroborated, even though obviously there was a lot of corroboration offered. So I think it was definitely an attempt to spin.
2: Well, yes and no. Yeah, there's some doozies in there, too. But let me ask you, what do people make of this guy? I mean, he seems like a great big phony in many ways. I'm surprised that hasn't done him in. And the Nazi tattoo thing, I mean, for crying out loud. I don't know. Let's take another. What is your sense of him as a person? If you can share it, I understand you got. But what's the deal?
3: I think that Graham Plattner is very obviously an engineered candidate. You know, the progressive left in Maine and really nationwide is looking for people like this. They obviously know that they did very poorly with men in 2024 when President Trump got reelected. They know that their sort of political issues that they believe in and talk about all the time are not terribly popular with the people of Maine or really anywhere else. So they are trying to find people that they can sell as fresh and new and dynamic and interesting. And so they find people like Graham Platner and then they promote them. I mean, he had a significant amount of money immediately because he had all the right friends in the Bernie Sanders and AOC movement to be able to back him very quickly. And the whole background's somewhat fraudulent.
2: Wow. All right. Wild. Matt Gagnon, we appreciate you and your expertise. You're the CEO of the Maine Policy Institute. We can catch you on the WGAN Morning News. Check out WGAN.com. We appreciate it very much, sir. All the best.
3: Thanks for having me.
2: You bet. And we'll be right back with one of my favorite artists in the world, Scott Lobato. Forget Vincent van Gogh. Scott Lobato. You've seen him, right? His amazing exhibitions. And he gave the middle finger to Mamdani. Did you see that one? Hey, there he is. He is so talented and patriotic. We'll be right back with Scott Lobato.
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4: Whoa. Check that out. Look at that artistry. And that bucket is artist Scott Lobato. This man is incredible, hugely talented and patriotic. Look at that beautiful mural and some of these other magnificent pieces of patriotic artwork. And more than just an artist, he is an activist. He is really a truth warrior, freedom of speech, absolutist. The guy is everywhere, and rumor has it he might be involved in America 250, that great big state fair that a lot of snooty artists are resigning from or refusing to go to. Scott Lobato has something else in mind. Scott Lobato, welcome back. You are an amazing artist and patriot. We're pleased to have you here. Anything special coming up for America 250 and you?
5: Yeah, it's, you know, if you know me, obviously, Greg, every day is the 4th of July for me. You know, I am the epitome of freedom. You know, if you look up freedom in a dictionary, there's a picture of me because I get to express myself as not just the artist, but the outspoken activist. You know, this is what it's all about. I'm what it's all about. You know, I do everything and anything I want. I answer to nobody. I have nobody tell me what to do. When I want to express something that may not be pleasing to the audience, then I still do it. When I have to say something that nobody wants to hear, be it the truth or be it just my opinion, I do it. And that's because of that flag that we're looking at right there. And the red and those stripes is the blood sacrificed by those folks who given me this unbelievable gift, including yourself, by the way, as a veteran yourself, and I appreciate that.
4: Well, hey, kind of you to say that. Thank you. You know, Scott, that is a very interesting kind of freedom you have. It's unique in some ways to you. Yes, we all have the freedom, but you make your art, your mechanism, or your hands. You don't need a boss for that. You don't have to worry about what corporate thinks. You don't have to worry about what HR is going to think. And that gives you a unique voice, I think, in all of this. And it's rather inspirational.
5: Yeah, us artists, and that's how I got started in this whole patriotic movement. I mean, I was always an artist. I was born an artist. And back in the 90s, I came from Staten Island, which, you know, we get a bad rap for being knuckle dragon ogres. But there were a lot of creative folks. And I went to find myself in a big city in Manhattan, and I saw such hatred and biting the hand that feeds these creative people. We artists have more freedoms than most people in this world. And it's because of that flag. It's that simple. And you guys who defend that flag and my right to be the jackass when I need to be. And I found it disheartening that so many creative people were against and fighting and biting the hands of that not only image of our American flag, but everything that it represents. And that's where I found my calling to go against the grain, especially being a New York City artist, as you know how hard that was in the beginning. But it's, you know, easy is for Easy's for wussies.
4: Other people. Do me a favor. This is possibly my favorite piece of yours. And it's of the Verrazano Bridge, actually. And
5: oh, I thought you were going to do something else.
4: No. Oh, well, you. If there's something you'd rather us go to, but I want to ask you about this first. 1976, you call this, which I don't know. I find this very intriguing. Why do you call it 1976, and why did you paint this?
5: If you, me and my girlfriend live in this apartment in Staten Island right down the shore, and we have this beautiful view of the Verrazano Bridge. And I am old enough to remember my dad bringing me when I was 11 years old down to that same spot where I now live to watch the ships come in 1976, which was our bicentennial. And if you remember, for a very short time, because it blew down, if you look closely on the painting on the bridge, on the cables, there's an American flag. They put a giant American flag up in 1976 for the bicentennial for the ships to see coming in. And so it's very subtle. You know, some of my flags are very in your face, but this patriotic piece is very subtle, but yet very important, because it only lasted a couple of hours. If you remember, it blew down. The wind was too hard on it. But nevertheless, it was there, and it's a special piece to me. It's just got that, you know, coming at you kind of thing. And a bridge is very important. You know, bridge is what we need to bring each other together. And, I mean, hey, I'm a native Staten Islander. When we put that bridge up, we got a lot of Brooklyn people here. You know, it's what it is. But nevertheless, it did bring people together. And that's what bridges do.
4: 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It is extraordinary. And we will see you all throughout the country, and especially Washington, for America 250. It's going to be awesome. Thank you, Scott, very, very much.
5: Thank you, buddy.
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4: That's what's important to us right here at Newsmax.
5: Oh, boy. This book is so crazy and weird. I read these things to document everything that's crazy and weird. And she is a very unhappy person. It's kind of sad in a way. And she gets basic things wrong. Take a look at this.
6: When Joe decided to get out of the race in 2024, we had them come to dinner to talk about the afterlife, what they did, what mistakes they'd made, setting up their foundation, giving speeches. They left the White House when they were in their 50s, and Joe and I were much older, so our situation was different. Still, they had a lot of wisdom to share.
5: Okay, that's nice. Bill and Hillary come over to have dinner with Joe and Jill. All right, then what?
6: After that, Hillary and I made plans for time alone, and we had tea for about 3 hours. The relationship blossomed into something meaningful. Hillary and Bill ended up being good friends.
5: There's something very strange about that sentence. Hillary and Bill ended up being good friends. And she gets it wrong. I read it three times. Hillary is married to Bill. She's saying she actually connected with Hillary and they're good friends. And then she writes, Hillary and Bill ended up being good friends. Well, they're already married. I mean, she meant to say Hillary and Joe ended up becoming, or maybe Bill and Joe, but not Hillary and Bill. She wrote it wrong and then she said it wrong. I'm telling you, man, everybody's smoking weed, probably her. I don't know that. I do know that she drinks a lot. It's in the book. And Jill, if you have a problem, call me, all right? I'm serious about that. I know, well, I could be of help, potentially. But, and by the way, at the White House, they gave her a glass of wine every night. Every night they set up a glass of red wine, whether she asked for it or not. It's almost like they were encouraging her to have another drink, you know? It's in the book. It's weird. I wish her the best, actually. But she's got some explaining to do. And I do think she owes it to her ex-husband to say something out loud about that situation. That man is innocent, and I think he's in there because, well, you're still bitter about the divorce. It's in the book, too. All right. Thank you. When we come back, Robert F. Kennedy Sr., we were just talking about him. Coincidentally, he was assassinated on this day in history in 1968. Can you believe it? I haven't played a soundbite of RFK Sr., I don't think, in 7-8 years. And tonight I do. And tonight's the night he died? 58 years later? That's wild. We'll be right back.
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1: So this is kind of crazy, folks. We were talking about Robert F. Kennedy earlier in the show. Of course, Robert F. Kennedy Jr.'s father. And I thought about him because he turned out to be a great attorney general and advisor to his brother, the president, and may have helped keep us out of nuclear war. He didn't have traditional credentials. On paper, he had very few credentials, but he was the man for that job. And we talked about that. And it turns out that today in history, June 5th, 1968, he was gunned down. He was murdered moments after he gave this speech, after winning the California presidential primary. It's just kind of extraordinary to me. I don't think I've ever played a soundbite from Robert F. Kennedy in the history of this show that goes all the way back to January of 2020. And then tonight, thinking about Bill Pulte, and then thinking about the tie-in, which is very apt. What an amazing individual, family, coincidence, whatever. I'm sure he'd be very, very proud of Robert F. Kennedy Jr., a very good man, in my opinion, and he's exactly where he should be. A few moments later, he would be shot by Sirhan Sirhan, who is still in jail, still in prison, and should remain there for the rest of his life. There's a serious effort underway to get him paroled. I hope that never happens. He deserves to die in prison. Good night, everybody. Thank you for joining us, and I'll see you next week. All the best.

0: Good evening. I'm Alex Sawyer. Welcome to the Right Squad. Tonight.
1: If the government can prove what they allege here, shouldn't this man go to jail? The simple fact he had the documents for any reason or no reason should subject him to prosecution.
0: Caught in a tangled web exactly 3 years after those remarks were made, former National Security Advisor John Bolton is trapped in a web with the law that he had spun himself. Plus, surprising interruptions, failures at the ballot box, and scandals galore. Who will be crowned the donkey of the week? And another day, another national holiday. We'll tell you how eating this delicious pastry is considered an act of patriotism. But first, another day, another controversy. Explosive new allegations rock the campaign of Maine Senate candidate Graham Plattner. The latest new scathing accusations by women who were romantically involved with Plattner in the past. These women speaking out to the New York Times, describing the candidate as volatile and details toxic relationships that were unsettling and at times emotionally wrenching. The women also revealing that Plattner was demeaning and in at least one case even physically threatening. He drank heavily and was regularly unfaithful. More allegations accused Plattner of being a woman-hater who once twisted an ex-girlfriend's arm and fantasized about killing people. But more disturbing behavior was disclosed by Lindsay Fifield, who dated Plattner from 2013 to 2015, stating, "He said this a lot. If anybody ever broke in here, I would rape them. He was like, I would rape them to show them that I am dominant." And about the component that first sparked Plattner's controversy, his Nazi tattoo, Fifield claims that Plattner knew the exact meaning behind it, telling the New York Times that the candidate would refer to the tattoo as my Totenkopf. "I would never have known what that was," she said. He would joke about it being a Nazi tattoo. Plattner appeared on MS Now last night to address it all.
2: At any point over the course of the past week, have you considered dropping out of the race?
3: No, not once.
2: How does she know it's a Nazi tattoo in August of last year and you don't know it's a Nazi tattoo in August of last year?
3: Well, she certainly didn't send that text to me. So whoever she sent it to and was talking to, that's I can't say why, but I will say that I certainly didn't know.
2: If there was stuff that you're not proud of that you worked out with your wife and you don't want to talk about the details, when did it stop?
3: Well, it stopped when it was happening. I mean, like, it was Amy and I, it happened soon after we got married. And we dealt with it very, very early in our relationship.
2: The people you were texting with, whatever that was, in whatever context, they were adult women, you knew that, and it was consensual. Is that true?
3: Yes.
2: And you have that you confirmed that, you knew their age?
3: Yes. Oh, God. I mean, yeah. Yes, of course.
0: We're here with tonight's squad. Let's jump right in. Okay, Joel, I'm coming to you first. I'm interested in what you think. Do you think that he answered well enough to some of those accusations? Or what's put on your strategy hat here? Yeah. What do you suggest the party does?
4: I think he's got to go. I'll be honest, Alex. This is an embarrassment to the Democratic Party. There's nothing progressive about Graham Plattner and his history in misogyny towards women. Frankly, even his professional choices. Look, he was a military contractor for Blackwater, and Susan Collins is going to point that out time and again. He trashed the military. He's trashed the United States. And then, of course, the Totenkopf, this Nazi symbol wearing on his chest for 18 years every
0: single
4: day.
0: But didn't know about it. Didn't know what it was.
4: Every single day. Yeah, I'm looking at my arm. I don't know what that is, right?
0: Yeah.
4: Like, for every single day for 18 years, 7,000 or so days, forget it. No credibility. He got destroyed in that interview in a very friendly environment with a very friendly host. 5 more months of this, the pain that the Democratic Party will have to go through with him on a ticket is immeasurable, and it will harm us across the country.
0: Yeah. Angie, I wanted to go to you. I know I want you to put on your GOP hat for me and tell me strategically what Collins' campaign should do. What are you hearing from people up in the Northeast, like Republicans?
5: Yeah.
0: What's kind of the buzz?
5: Well, it's so weird to see Plattner even wearing a shirt. I'm used to seeing him wearing a towel or, you know, half naked. So that was a weird visual for me. What I'm hearing up north from the GOP clubs is that there might be a Joe Biden move here, right? Some weird anomalies with the Maine elections. It's ranked choice, one. Uh-huh. Two, they could pull a Joe Biden and replace him after the primaries. They have until, I think, July 13th, yeah. 5 p.m.
0: Yeah.
5: to replace the current nomination with somebody else. Should
0: maybe,
5: he resign?
0: That's what I was going to say. You think they can pressure, the party might be able to pressure him enough to resign?
5: Well, right now, he's a liability to female voters in Maine. And that's where Sue Collin wins. And both sides knows it. So whether or not that moves happen, look, let's see if he does win on Tuesday and if it's a big win.
0: Mm-hmm. Well, speaking of one of the accusers and ex-girlfriends of Graham Plattner, Lindsay Fifield took to X to slam the New York Times in their coverage of her story, claiming the fake news publication watered down the story as a gift to save Plattner's campaign. She explained in her lengthy post, she wrote, "They connected me to two other victims so we wouldn't feel so alone. I insisted to each of them that I trusted the New York Times journalists and that we were doing the right thing despite their sadly very accurate sense that something was wrong. After the story went up, I began to ask them, wait, where are the stories from the other women? Where are their accusations of sexual assault? Why am I the focus? Why are there 11 paragraphs dedicated to detailing my work history more than has been published about Graham's by far? Why does it say nobody could cooperate when I offered them sources that could? Were there any screenshots they'd said that they would use? The editors said it was too much, they explained." Okay, James, Rosen, you are my expert.

0: the general status of this campaign. But Ms. Fifield's concern seems to be that the article wasn't devastating enough. But in political terms, I think it's mounting the concerns about him. But Angie's comments about the provisions in state law in Maine are accurate, but it does require that he should withdraw. We do know that the incumbent Democratic governor of Maine remains on the ballot for next Tuesday.
1: Right.
0: She only, Janet Mills, she only suspended her campaign. She didn't withdraw. And recently she reminded the voters of the fact that she will be on the ballot.
1: Well, despite the recent Plattner allegations, which we just went through, Democrats like Bernie Sanders and Chris Coons have no problem ignoring the elephant in the room.
2: Is sending sexually explicit messages, does that make you, is that the right person for office? Are you at all rethinking your endorsement?
3: Certainly
2: not.
4: I don't know him and don't know him at all well, but I'm going to give him a measure of grace and wait until I get a chance to hear more about the details of all these different allegations.
1: Someone else who has endorsed Plattner is Pocahontas Elizabeth Warren, who meets all of the requirements to be a Democrat, including this one, to be hypocritical. Here she was back in 2018 when Justice Kavanaugh was facing sexual assault allegations. Her stance, believe all women.
5: The Republicans have decided they can just roll this one on through, and they can roll over not only Dr. Ford, not only the other accusers, but roll over millions of women.
1: Quite a flip-flop. Where's her outrage now? Tim, where is it? Or is that typical? Believe all women?
6: It's been funny watching the response from the Democrats. You know, they say things like, We need real people, and this is what we need in Graham Plattner. It says redemption. This is redemption that we're seeing here. He admitted he had problems, you know, and then, you know, he speaks for me. That's the kind of thing that you hear Democrats peddling, which of course is absolute nonsense. Look, here's the bottom line. If you're going to sit there and you're going to basically attack Lindsay, which he did, I think his quote was anything alleging physicality, anything alleging that I knew my tattoo was, these are statements of nobody but somebody who's politically motivated.
1: Right.
6: That's what he said about Lindsay. Let me tell you something. I worked with Lindsay at the Heritage Foundation for several years. I know Lindsay. I can't think of anything further that she would do. And also, as we also see with her allegations, it was measured, it was honest, it was raw, and it was real, and it did not seem to pull massive random things out of nowhere.
1: Yeah.
6: This right here is the contrast between the Democrats and you mentioned Brett Kavanaugh. Remember how he said, man, I really feel bad for her, and I'm sure maybe something like that happened. He at least empathized.
1: Yeah.
6: Nothing here for Lindsay or the victims.
1: That's very true. And Angie, I wanted to ask you, you talked a little bit about like polling and maybe women, female voters with Collins. There's a new poll that was taken actually before the New York Times story came out, but after the whole, you know, sexting scandal with the wife and everything. It looks like Collins and Plattner, now there's one poll that has them actually at a 46% tie.
7: That's right.
1: There's like 8% or so undecided. Do you think his campaign is bleeding women, and will it continue?
7: I think Democrats will stay home after all of this. It's so toxic. I don't see the redemption, by the way. He didn't redeem anything.
8: There's no apology.
7: Right, there was no apology. He was shaking as he was talking to a very softball interview that he could completely prepare for with his lawyers, right?
1: Mm-hmm.
7: But, okay, fine. I think by this point, it is such a toxic campaign. I think Democrats will stay home. I hope they will stay home. Certainly, if he does progress to the next into November, I don't see him winning the female vote. I just think that one is gone for him.
1: I thought, how sad was it that MS Now, James had to go, were you aware when you were sexting these women how old they were? Were they adult women? I mean, that's a pretty low bar that, you know, you have to be asked about, like, their age. I mean,
0: come on. And we saw him invoke God in that answer, by the way. Oh, yeah, God. Oh, God, yes. It was also interesting to see him say when he was denying Lindsay Fifield's allegation, I want to be kind of unequivocal about this. You can't be kind of
8: unequivocal. Well, he knows there's more out there, and that's the problem.
1: Is that what you're hearing? We're going to get more
8: just,
1: and more?
8: You know, it's without a doubt. He already said that there's no more after the tattoo incident.
0: It's a safe bet.
8: There's more. And there is more, and he knows it, and his team knows it, and they don't know how to respond, and they're trying to hang on, and 5 months is way too long. And the Democratic Party, we can't handle that.
1: Yeah. Well, we'll see. We'll see what happens with the polls, if they're still going to be neck and neck, or if Angie's prediction is right. I tend to think female voters will leave and go back to Collins. That's my guess. But
7: I agree.
1: We have time to
8: Safe
1: see.
8: Bet.
0: All right. Well, still ahead on the Right Squad, it's hard to tell what is worse, Jill Biden's new story surrounding her husband's disastrous debate performance or her husband interrupting.

0: accompanying her at a book event. Find out when we crown the Donkey of the Week. But first, former White House National Security Advisor John Bolton, a Beltway heavyweight known for his formidable intellect and facial hair, has entered a plea in the criminal case against him, admitting to having mishandled classified information. Will he serve hard time? The squad weighs in on the other side of the book.
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2: 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Nice, right?

0: paid. Is justice denied?
1: He's a bad guy, John Bolton. He's a dirty guy, and we caught him. You know, we caught him. And, you know, he wrote a book. You look at all the information he took. I mean, if you look at that case, it's a great honor to have helped from the standpoint of encouragement. I looked at John Bolton as somebody that was a very dishonest guy and not a smart guy. And I guess he's paying the price for certainly being dishonest.
2: Welcome back to the Right Squad. President Trump speaking earlier today aboard Air Force One en route to Wisconsin about his former national security advisor in the White House, John Bolton, agreeing to enter a guilty plea in the federal criminal case against him. Bolton will confess to one count of illegal retention of classified information. He has reportedly agreed to pay a $2.25 million fine. Whether he will serve time will be determined later. The Yale law graduate is due in federal court in Washington for a new arraignment on June 26th. The presiding judge in the case will have to sign off on the plea deal. Bolton, who will turn 78 later this year, faces up to 5 years in prison. In all, it marks a sad coda to a remarkable public career, which saw Bolton leading the National Security Council in the first Trump term, also serving as an undersecretary of state and acting U.S. ambassador to the United Nations during the Bush-Cheney years. In the Reagan era, Bolton was an assistant attorney general in the same department that is now prosecuting him. Indeed, Bolton goes all the way back to the Nixon White House, where he served as an intern in 1972 to Vice President Spiro Agnew. Now, by way of full disclosure, I consider John Bolton a friend. I've known him for some 25 years. We've worked together, and he's a loyal friend, and I feel badly for him. I want to go first to you, Alex. You're my legal eagle.
3: Oh,
2: I was
3: boy.
2: Your journalist. You're my legal
3: yeah.
2: eagle. Distinguish for us, if you could, and I know that this is a hard thing to do off the top of your head, but distinguish for us, if you could, the difference between what John Bolton did and what President Trump, former President Trump, did at Mar-a-Lago with all the documents he was holding on to.
3: Well, I think one key argument that the president's legal team has made is that he was president at the time. So he has authority over classified information. Whether or not people or a judge or a jury would buy that is one thing. But that was a key difference. You know, here I think there's a few things that my legal hat questions. One, I think, you know, as pleading guilty to a felony, you can lose your voting right. Right. You can also lose your constitutional right to own firearms. I mean, it's a heavy thing he's choosing to do. But his hope is, of course, to escape jail time. But there's no guarantee. You know, no. A judge gets to decide that. I will say, though, I think he very well may get his wish because he's going before it. And I looked up the judge. It's an Obama appointee. And as a legal affairs reporter for the past decade or so, I've realized that, unfortunately, you can kind of look at who appointed the judge and have a likely prediction of the outcome of what's going to happen.
2: Joel Rubin, do you see differences between the two cases?
4: James, first, even before getting into that, I really have no sympathy for John Bolton in this case. I served in national security roles in the State Department. You don't take classified home, so I have no sympathy for President Trump in that case. And you don't email it to your family members, so I have no sympathy for Bolton. He knew what he was doing. I'm wondering, why would he do this? Is it for his book? Is it for potential extortion down the road? Maybe hold on to a record? I don't know, but you know, to really stick in on this one, you know, he was part of the team that lied us into the war in Iraq. I served at the State Department when we were part of that process in the Bush administration. We saw it. And he was part of that, pushing that false narrative that Saddam Hussein was on the verge of a nuclear weapon and working with al-Qaeda. And he wanted us to go to war there. And so, to me, this is consistent with his professional history, too. When it comes to President Trump, though, in the box of Mar-a-Lago, I really wish we had gone through the legal process. I did not like how that went down. I did not like that he held the boxes. But I don't want to pollute the discussion about Bolton with this. This is a very critical thing.
2: The pollution was on me.
4: You
5: don't know why he did it, but it's arrogance. That's why. He's a D.C. insider that's basically had his way. The difference between him and Trump is not a single person has ever cast a vote for that man. They did vote for President Trump, though. And so that is a big, big difference.
2: Lawmakers cast votes for John Bolton at various points in his career, but yes.
5: James,
4: I don't think that's the same thing.
3: One of the questions, too, I guess, is something that has been discussed here is whether or not there's the proper review of the materials that are being taken and moved out of the White House. For example, I think there's been questions about were those box reviewed by anyone like Secret Service or staff? That sort of thing. Whereas, you know, I guess you could venture to say that people weren't combing through Bolton's emails, looking at what
2: former
3: he was
2: President
3: sending
2: Trump
3: his family.
2: Was subpoenaed for those records. And when he went on with my old friend Brett Baer, and Brett asked him, "Well, why didn't you just give them back then?" He said, "I was very busy." Angie, you get the last word.
6: He was very busy. Oh well, I think the biggest crime that Bolton pulled was writing a memoir that was Trump bashing. I think that's what happened to him. He knew what he was doing. He was a Washington lifer, right? He knew he wasn't supposed to take back any documents without clearance. But then to email it to your wife and then to your daughter, you're just like complicating everybody. Anyway, I think he got off scot-free. $2.25 million, that's okay. Maybe some jail time.
5: Yeah, I mean, look, this judge, it's going to be really interesting because this judge is the same judge that, you know, allowed women to get their abortion pills through the mail during COVID, and that was slapped down by the Supreme Court. You know, this guy is so far left. You know, I don't think that, I mean, he's going to accept whatever
3: he is,
5: you know, the prosecution brings.
3: I totally agree. So, I think he could be looking at, you know, at least I know one of the charges Bolton was facing would be 5 years. And I am guessing, venture to say, that he's not going to be doing any time.
5: I don't think so. No
3: the way. Obama appointee won't go there. But we get to find out June 26th. And I'm sure we'll be back here talking about it. But coming up, if it ain't broke, don't fix it. If it offends just a small percentage of your voters, then change it for everyone else. Democrats are passing a ridiculous bill that isn't doing anyone any favors. That's next.
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0: 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So you'll never miss a beat. Just sit back and listen.

0: If you thought wokeness was dead, think again. New legislation created and passed by New York State Democrats pushes to outlaw the terms mother and father in both child custody and parental laws to enforce more gender-neutral language. Mother would become gestating parent, while father would be replaced with non-gestating parent, or simply parent. In proceedings used to determine a child's biological father, the term paternity would be replaced with parentage, and the term punitive father altered to alleged parent. Okay, Tim, I'm going to you first just because you just became a dad.
1: I'm sorry.
0: How offensive is this?
2: It's pretty offensive.
0: Yeah.
2: So we gave birth at Georgetown Hospital, and it's a Catholic Jesuit hospital. And you would think that there would be some semblance of, I don't know, any modicum of Christianity or anything there. Instead, there was no single mention of father at all. I had to cross off partner in all of the whiteboards.
0: Oh, my goodness.
2: Right, I wrote father on top of it so they would actually call me father instead of partner. And then, of course, you know, in these hospitals, you know, you have the all-gender bathrooms where you have the male, female, and then the half one. So, look, I don't know what's going on in the hospital world. I don't know what's going on here. But it's really infuriating, especially when they rob me of the ability to call myself father.
0: Yeah, I would hope, you know, we talk about our Supreme Court justices, and I would definitely hope those doctors delivering babies are familiar and know what a woman is. But, Angie, I wanted to ask you, so one of the things that really bothered me, when I was pregnant with my daughter, I kept seeing pregnant people.
3: Come on.
0: And I think the hormones just really got that to me. I got so angry. I even kind of went on a tangent at work about it because I was like, no, I like, we are women. Like, I feel like it takes away from what we, what we're, you know, God made us do, why we're here.
3: You're a gestational parent, apparently, in their eyes. I don't understand. My eyes are crossing. Like, my ears hurt listening to all that language. I don't understand why we have to rewrite the language to please, what, 1% of people who feel this way? Maybe more, but I think it's
4: 1%. Oh, I think less.
3: I'm from New York. I mean, we didn't throw around these words. You get beat up for that, right? So I don't like any of this rewriting. I was just wondering if there was a legality to all this. Does that mean that, you know, like you can dip into more federal funds or more government funds or anything like that? I don't know. I haven't looked into it that well. But New York's nuts. They have to cater to voters who like this sort of thing.
0: Yeah, I think that that's a good point. I would think
2: there were funds available for DEI things. So it actually could be. Yeah, so
0: Joel.
5: But here's the point. They don't have to cater to these voters. And I think for Democrats, one of the things that we need to learn and should have learned from the 2024 elections is that this is not a very popular political position to take.
0: No.
5: You know, I keep on thinking in my head, I am not an it. Right?
0: Like,
5: I am comfortable in saying that. But I you know, look, I have daughters. I'm a father.
2: Yeah, you're
5: I have a
2: good
5: wife.
2: Father.
5: I love having daughters. I love saying I'm a dad. I think that if we keep on doing this at our own peril from a political perspective, not to mention the fact that, as Tim points out, it's very offensive to those of us who want to call ourselves dads.
0: Yeah, well, New York isn't just blue anymore. It's gone rainbow for Pride Month, and we aren't going to hear the end of it for the rest of the month. But in honor of Socialist Mamdani's first Pride Month in office, the New York City Council hosted its inaugural Pride Ball to kick off Pride Month, which included obnoxious and inappropriate dancing by transgender performers. Take a look. According to Democrats, this is the way to celebrate pride. Okay, Rosen, tell me, you know, do you think it's right to use a government venue for something like that? Do you think that tax dollars were used to pay these performers?
6: First of all, it's uncanny because that's the same dance that Tim and I do every Sunday morning, right?
2: Lindbergh,
6: we meet up, we have coffee.
2: Yeah. Or FaceTime if we're, you know, not able to be in person.
6: You know what? Yeah. You know, I'm a native New Yorker as well from New York City, and I know it's not going to mark me as terribly demo-friendly or cool to invoke Neil Diamond.
3: Ooh,
6: but this brings to mind the lyric from I Am, I Cried, where he said, L.A.'s fine, but it ain't home. New York's home, but it ain't mine no more.
0: Mm-hmm.
6: And, you know, this is the same New York City Council which just a few years ago voted to allow people who are not American citizens to vote in municipal elections in New York City. So, you know, this is a place where people seem to have taken mad flight from their senses. And that's why I'm very happy here in the Beltway these days.
0: Yeah.
3: Do you think it's a reaction to Trump not having a Pride Day at the White House?
6: No.
3: Like they've had,
6: this,
3: you know?
6: Would have this would have unfolded exactly as you saw it, whether Mr. Trump ever ran for office or lived at all.
0: Well, in the wake of America's 250th birthday, we've seen a lot of anti-patriotism from Democrats. And this may top it off. Here's Washington Governor Bob Ferguson flat out disrespecting the American flag in time for Pride Month.
1: My ultimate responsibility is doing everything I can, given what's going on back in Washington, D.C., to do everything in my power to uphold our values as a state, to uphold the dignity of everybody in Washington State, to defend everybody's rights in the face of the attacks that we see every single day. And look, I just want you all to know that there is zero chance at any moment in time that Washington State will ever back down from that. They will ever give in to the hate from Washington, D.C.
0: So, Angie, one of the things I was thinking the whole time I was looking at this was if he's opening the government public forum to the Pride flag, then he would have to, based on the First Amendment, allow others who want to fly their flag, maybe the Don't Tread on Me flag, to do the same.
3: Let's
0: isn't that one, like, you know, what should we put up there?
3: I think we're going to send him some flags. Why not? Make him fly all the flags. Why not? Something about the flags, the language, the dances. I mean, it's like, it's all this from the same script. Does it not all feel samey to you? And I don't know, he's pleasing to the same crowd, I guess, but, he wants to put it in your face all the time for you to look at. And again, I think that if you're going to allow one flag to fly, you're going to have to do all of them.
0: And exactly, there could be families, voters with religious background that want to put their flag out there now that they saw this. I guess when you start to do this sort of thing and open it up as a public forum, you would have to allow that. You know, I don't really know sports, but I want to, like, pitch it to you and be like, is there a flag on that play, Tim?
2: Yeah, of course there is.
6: Well done. I mean,
0: look,
2: We as conservatives, and I actually believe Joel on this one, too, would see it this way, but we stand dumbfounded. Like, how are they doing this? Like pledging allegiance? What is this? And it's not that hard to wrap your head around when you realize they want to totally change the culture. This is what you do to completely transform, as Barack Obama said, completely fundamentally transform the United States of America. And they are absolutely doing that with stunts. Stunts.
0: Like
2: hack
0: right.
2: stunts like this. And they should be, you know, I think absolutely ashamed of themselves.
6: Well, they should be flagged for it.
2: Throw a flag on the plate.
3: But I'm bummed.
2: Flagged hard. That's right.
5: That's a patriotic thing to say.
2: Coming up, a Democrat we gladly won't have to see much more of anymore, and another who's threatening to stick around for a long time. But only one can be crowned Donkey of the Week. That's next.
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1: It's been a week rocked by elections, rewriting of history, and downright not knowing history at all. Which means it's time to pick the donkey of the week. Are we starting California, where even if the state has no clue how to count their votes, one thing is for sure. Democrat Katie Porter conceded defeat, and Californians can be thankful, and I guess donkey of the week can be upset. They won't have to listen to this for four more years.
2: What do you say to the 40% of California voters who you'll need in order to win, who voted for Trump?
3: How would I need them in order to win, ma'am?
4: Well, unless you think you're going to get 60% of the vote. You think you'll get 60%. Everybody who did not vote for Trump will vote for you. That's what you're
3: saying. In a general election? Yes.
1: All the consultants in the world could not help her. Another Democrat we thought we were done hearing from was Jill Biden. But Americans across the country had to listen to her attempt to explain her husband's disastrous debate performance back in 2024.
5: How do you square thinking that he may have had a stroke with what you were saying in the days and weeks after? How do you square this?
3: Well, look, Craig, look at it from my point of view. So I'm watching, just like everybody else was, scared to death, like, what is going on? I'm his wife. I've got to lift him up. So we go to the next event, and I'm thinking, what do I say that will lift him up that is true? I want to say the things that are true. And so I said, you know, you answered every question. My mind's racing. You know,
5: that's a pretty low bar.
1: Now, this is true. As she crosses the country touting her new book, Sleepy Joe did not want to be left out. And it isn't a Joe Biden appearance without some neck-sniffing, hair-wrangling cringe. Here he was at one of her book events this week.
3: Oh, Joe has a question. Like you couldn't ask it later?
6: Who do you love most in the whole world?
3: Whoopi.
1: Now, the Bidens have been desperately trying to rewrite history to repair their broken image that their term ended on. But this Democratic House member doesn't even know history.
7: So I want to ask you, Secretary Bessent, do you agree with President Trump that you also do not care about Americans' financial situations?
8: Congresswoman, who was the president during World War I?
7: Can you...
8: No,
7: are you refusing to answer my question?
8: No, I'm asking, who was the president during World War I?
7: I don't know.
1: Even more clueless... The Democrats are ignorant and desperate enough to stand behind this lunatic, all for a power grab.
9: There are some allegations in this piece that I just want to be kind of unequivocal about are simply not true. Anything alleging physicality, anything alleging that I knew what my tattoo was, these are the statements of someone who's politically motivated.
1: I know. But we just couldn't leave Graham Plattner out of the running. So now is the big question, folks and squad. Who's your pick for Donkey of the Week? All right. Let's do it.
10: Come on now. My palms are sweating. I think we just saw a preview for the midterm elections. We know that Republicans are winning after that clip. There's so many. Let's see. Katie Porter came in fifth. That was sweet. Jill Biden. I mean, was she lying then or is she lying now? Right? And then you, I'm sorry. Chu not knowing who the president was. I mean, yeah, she could have just gone on, you know, her phone.
1: Sure, and so just, who is it? Who's your donkey of the week?
10: It's my donkey of the week has to be, I think, Jill Biden.
1: Jill Biden. Jill Biden. Got it. Fantastic. Sawyer.
11: Yeah, you know what? I have to go with Plattner. And maybe I'll even do a spinoff. Maybe it should be the Democratic Party, because they really should be pressuring him to resign and get out. I mean, who doesn't know what their tattoo they have right there on their chest means? I know Rosen knows what his tattoo means.
1: Plattner might be donkey of the week for us, but definitely not for the Democrats. Rosen.
12: Look, it's hard to misconstrue a Batman symbol when it's tattooed boot onto your ankle. Maybe we'll come back to that. It is fascinating to watch Katie Porter slowly morphing into Stacey Abrams before our very eyes. But, you know, one is tempted to give the Donkey of the Week to Graham Platner. But one senses also that to do that really would be a disservice to donkeys everywhere.
1: So, there you go.
12: I think we'll stay with the lawmaker who couldn't name the president of the United States, Woodrow Wilson, during World War I, and who also didn't have the presence of mind to say to Secretary Bessent, I'll ask the question.
11: Exactly. That's what I was thinking. That was such an easy response.
13: I mean,
1: Jolio, run us out here.
13: This is such a painful week, a hard week. I was thinking about the whiteboard, how I won't miss that at all. But, you know, I couldn't help but think with Graham Platner, he's kind of got the Yosemite Sam thing going right now. And so for me, like, Platner's week was a disaster.
1: Yeah.
13: And the other ones are rough. But this was the single worst political week one could ever imagine for a candidate who's supposed to be an inspiring new candidate that's going to take a Senate seat. Forget it. He's the donkey of the week.
11: The working class candidate who went to boarding school for $80,000 a year. Right, Tim?
1: I'm just happy that a donkey picked a donkey. Thank you for that. A lot of donkeys come on here and pick a
13: donkeys
1: Republican.
13: Donkeys are nice animals.
1: So I just want to say, that's right. That's right. They're not asses. So anyway, I'm going to have to go with Platner. There's no other way. And so that's a clear victory. Graham Platner is definitely the donkey of the week.
11: Yeah.
12: We'll see if it's his last victory.
11: I think
13: 5 months.
1: Well, we're going to see. And now, Ayo, way to go, Ohio. It seems like Chrissy Hynde wasn't the only pretender from Ohio. Now, the Justice Department announced a major anti-fraud crackdown in the Buckeye State. And so we're going to talk about that one next.
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2: We unsealed a 32-count indictment against two state employees and two other co-conspirators for allegedly billing $30 million to the government for therapeutic behavioral services that were never provided.
3: Literally tens of millions of dollars that was supposed to go to kids was stolen, allegedly, by individuals who worked in government and the private sector and thought they could fleece Americans.
4: Acting Attorney General Todd Blanche and FBI Director Kash Patel say the era of fraud, waste, and abuse of taxpayer dollars is coming to an end, announcing unprecedented federal-state cooperation in Ohio to combat fraud, including new partnerships and a data-sharing agreement designed to improve fraud detection and prosecution. Authorities also announced federal and state charges against nine defendants accused of participating in more than 42 million big ones in fraud. In addition, five defendants were detained this week in connection with another $15 million fraud scheme. This is as the FBI also announced the, quote, Most Wanted Fraudsters program to publicize fugitive fraudsters. Rosen, you got it. I mean, look, I saw this in Ohio. What was it? $500,000 in cash in a bank account and 14 luxury vehicles. And, you know, the Department of Justice takes the show on the road and shines a spotlight on this. Is this a new model for the DOJ?
5: Potentially. I think as citizens, we can all be grateful that fraud is being rooted out and people are being held and institutions are being held accountable. But as political junkies, trying to assess how this affects Republican prospects in the midterms, let's say, I'm not convinced that it's a winning issue. It doesn't mean it's a losing issue. But I think, first, most Americans, they hear these numbers that, oh, we've rooted out X hundred million or what have you. Yeah. It brings to mind the famous statement of the late Senate Minority Leader Ev Dirksen of Illinois, who said a billion here and a billion there, and pretty soon you're talking about real money. The numbers just wash over the average viewer watching.
6: I think you're right.
5: And they also assume that fraud is kind of baked into government activity at just about every level, and that no matter how diligent these efforts led by Todd Blanche or the vice president, they're never going to root out fraud. It's endemic to all systems.
4: Yeah, Angie, you think about what they're uncovering here, and you think about what the Biden DOJ was doing, which was
7: nothing,
4: prosecuting parents and at parent-teacher conferences. I mean, this is a huge departure.
7: And this is all part of the whole ecosystem. Yeah. This is not a left-right thing. I mean, all Americans are so happy that they don't have to pay into this fraud system, where they knew, instinctively, we knew that people were taking left and right. I love the mug shots next to the car shots, all the luxury cars that they were buying with this. I mean, it was absolutely amazing. What I found really interesting was the data intelligence sharing between the federal government and state government. I know that there are laws.
4: It's a big deal.
7: It is a huge deal. I think that's the story.
4: And that's collaboration we're gonna have to see. So at the news conference, actually, Trump's Small Business Administration Chief, Kelly Loeffler, revealed shocking new details about the almost unbelievable level of fraud in the SBA's Paycheck Protection Program.
8: Since day one, the SBA has focused our efforts on the Paycheck Protection Program, which will go down as one of the most defrauded federal programs in American history. During the pandemic, our agency delivered $1.2 trillion that was meant for small businesses, of which the Office of Inspector General deemed $200 billion was stolen, including right here in Ohio.
4: Now, Alex, this is great news, great to doing this. But I just want you kind of just to break down maybe a little bit how this plays out going forward. You kind of suspend these things, but what do you do with these people when they're caught to be or found out to be actually fraudsters?
6: Well, in the PPP loans situation, I mean, that is just There's fraud so much. That could be a whole department. That is a whole department, right? Like, that's just a whole, they should have all the DOJ focused a lot on that in terms of trying to point out fraud, to Rosen's point. Doge was very popular when it was first announced. I think that this is in the same realm. People know that there was so much going on with the COVID situation that they want answers and they want some accountability, especially from those lawmakers at the top. Like, we saw the woman out of Florida. So we will see. But coming up, rumor has it, if you don't love donuts, you hate America. We'll explain next.
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3: Did you know that eating donuts is patriotic? In 1917, the Salvation Army sent women, known as lassies, to the front lines in France to boost troop morale during World War I. These volunteers began making homemade donuts for American soldiers, giving them a small taste of home while serving overseas. Legend has it these donuts were cooked in soldiers' helmets, which is why U.S. soldiers were given the nickname Doughboys. Mm. Today, we honor those patriotic women by celebrating National Donut Day. And if you were on a coffee run, you may have also gotten these sweet treats for free as major chains celebrated the day with deals. And we're celebrating at the Right Squad, too. Okay, you guys, if you could smell the plate next to me that Tim is holding, it is, I could, like, I'm taking in calories just from the smell. There's one with bacon on it.
4: Can I offer you a donut?
5: Angie, what's your favorite donut?
6: My favorite donut's actually chocolate, but I didn't take a chocolate. I took a sprinkly one.
3: Oh, it's a tower.
5: This is great. The one I'm holding
3: in the front has a big bite missing. And what was wonderful is Greta, she chose a glazed donut and took a big bite before we could tell
7: Greta
3: her.
7: Greta Van
3: hey, it's right. We were like, this is for the show. Okay, Rosen, what is your favorite?
7: First of all, we're going to be auctioning off on eBay the one that Greta bit. You know, normally I'm a Boston cream pie type of donut guy, and I believe that's who was president during World War I, but how can one turn oneself away from this monstrosity?
3: It looks like a s'more.
7: No, I guess it's called s'mores. That's right. This is a marshmallow. And that's as far as I got with the
3: identification. And it looks like it's chocolate with some graham crackers.
7: These are very, very
3: fancy donuts. Like, Tim, you get extra brownie points for coming through
7: here. From Astro Donuts around the corner from us.
3: He's trying to talk.
7: You know what I'm saying?
3: Joel, what's your favorite? You're going for the one that I think my daughter would have picked. It looks like a chocolate cake donut, and it has sprinkles on top. Okay, you guys, I don't even know.
4: This is the winner.
3: I'm one of those people that if this was at my house, I would probably cut like a little piece of every single one to sample.
6: I'm like one
3: of those people that gets the box of chocolates at Valentine's Day and sticks my finger in each one to see what's inside before I like partake.
4: Oh. I'm feeling more American by the minute.
3: I think I like things.
7: I'm going to guess that you haven't had a donut since 1999. Let's be honest.
3: Honestly, if it was my favorite, I would have gone for the same one Greta did, too, the glaze. That is always my favorite.
7: Most of it is left.
3: Being from Texas and Houston, if you know Shipley's Donuts, I miss it so much. That's that. Special thanks to tonight's squad. Angie Wong and Tim Descher, full of donuts. James Rosen and Joel Rubin. We'll see you back here Monday night at 10 p.m. Eastern. Thanks for watching. Have a great American weekend.
8: Fish in the first place is disgusting.
9: Somebody
8: pulling
9: doesn't
8: the gun
9: hear.
8: On the guy is hilarious. I mean, as cops, like that's a hilarious thing to do. But that's just a very Myrtle Beach story. That's a good one. I love that story.
9: All right, brother.
8: Good to see you, Carl. Have a good weekend. All right. Democrats hitch their wagons to the most toxic Senate candidate maybe ever. Let's check it out.

0: And welcome to Rob Schmidt Tonight. Graham Plattner's scandal du jour has him answering yet again for his salacious toxicity. The Nazi-tatted Maine Senate candidate just got blown out of the water in the New York Times last night. Multiple ex-girlfriends speaking to the left-wing paper confirming Plattner's affinity with Nazism, alleging Plattner knew that his former tattoo was indeed the symbol that SS concentration guards had branded onto themselves in unity as they slaughtered millions of Jews in the Second World War. How twisted is that? Claiming that Plattner joked about having a Nazi tattoo, calling it my Totenkopf. Also allegations of physical and emotional abuse in relationships as well. He's trying to win the nomination for the Party of Women. All of which Plattner is now denying, in addition to so many other scandals that he has faced in the past several months. He ran to MS Now. Take a listen.
1: There are some allegations in this piece that I just want to be kind of unequivocal about are simply not true. Anything alleging physicality, anything alleging that I knew what my tattoo was, these are the statements of someone who's politically motivated.
0: All right, so that's his defense, right? Lindsay Fifield is the name, the most quoted in the Times article, a multi-year relationship that Plattner had when he lived in Washington, D.C. Plattner telling the audience last night on the show that it's all nonsense because Fifield has worked for the conservative cause in her past, and that is true. And that could actually save Plattner in the primary on Tuesday. He's got some deniability to these claims because of that, although there's so many other claims to this guy, not just what she alleges. Fifield claims that Plattner knew his tattoo was indeed a Nazi symbol. She also says that Plattner once twisted her arm kind of behind her back and shoved her into a bedroom, locking her inside, forcing her to stay inside that room until she calmed down, which is basically like kidnapping somebody. She says her personal politics are not motivating her in this moment. She just thinks people should know these things before they make him a U.S. senator. What's interesting, though, is how Fifield says she came to speak out on all this. She says that the New York Times actually came and convinced her to do it, that they effectively stalked her to get her to do this. In early April, she says, the New York Times came to me. I asked how they got my number. She said she was not interested in sharing her story. They said, but wait, there are other women terrified to tell their stories as well, and you need to band together. The paper saying they will help her do this. They'll protect her, saying that men can't keep getting away with this. So she says she had a story. The New York Times found out about it. They came to her. She tried not to do it. And they kind of pushed her to do it along with other women that had similar stories. She says the Times kept coming back wanting more, wanting screenshots, wanting evidence, all of which she provided. But then she says the paper didn't publish it. As far as Fifield's claims on Plattner's Nazi tattoo, Plattner was asked about that as well during last night's 26-minute interview on MS Now. Take a listen.
1: I had that tattoo for 17 years. It's a skull and crossbones. I got it with other Marines who I served with in Iraq, in Croatia.
2: The Times basically reported that they saw texts of hers in which she basically said that you had a, quote, Nazi tattoo. Now, again, this is a text that got sent, so, like, we can place the time, right? This is in August. How does she know it's a Nazi tattoo in August of last year and you don't know it's a Nazi tattoo in August of last year?
1: Well, she certainly didn't send that text to me. So whoever she sent it to and was talking to, that's I can't say why, but I will say that I certainly didn't know.
0: It doesn't seem like that's a very plausible excuse now, does it, if you can get picked apart on a friendly network? But for a moment, let's set the baggage aside, right, and look at how Graham Plattner became the new darling of the Democrat Party. And the reason is very simple. He is actually central casting for this job. There's a reason why Republicans are so nervous about Susan Collins' seat. He's kind of a perfect candidate for where he's running. He's a rugged oysterman from Maine. He's got this great story to tell, pushing socialism and hitting on affordability, talking about hospitals, rural hospitals shutting down. He just feels like central casting for that seat, which, you know, affordability is his big thing, right? Although it's a disaster created by his own political party, is just a perfect topic in this moment as well. So he plays off like he's this poor, downtrodden oysterman. He's a veteran that's got PTSD and all these issues, and he's just trying to make it in Maine. But Plattner's perfect persona in this moment is actually very inauthentic. Socialists literally built this perfect candidate for that main Senate seat out of Graham Platner, created by these two, Daniel Moroff and Leanne Fan. According to the New York Post, Platner was coached by a pair, this pair, of Ivy League educated radical democratic socialists replicating a playbook that they have used in Nebraska and Iowa as well. And I think this is kind of, we're going to see this become kind of the future of politics for the Democrat Party. They're going to start manufacturing these candidates and creating actors, because why not? It's very easy to dupe the American public. They took a rich kid. That's who Graham Platner is. He fought and he served, and we respect him for that. But he grew up a very rich kid. He attended an $80,000 boarding school. He had a very successful father and extremely successful grandfather. His father bought him his house, just bought him cash, his home that he lives in, which is interesting. And they morphed this guy into a perfectly focused group candidate that appeals to the broader Maine electorate. Nothing about Graham Platner is authentic. And on top of that, as you see here, and as we've seen over the last few months, he's got more baggage than a 747 to Tokyo. And he's fighting for his life right now using phrases like self-medicating with alcohol, straight from some kind of public relations playbook.

0: the piece, you hear what Lindsay says, what she alleges there. They're saying she's just a political operative. She's a conservative. She's worked in Washington. That's where she met Graham Platner. What's the defense of that?
1: Look, I've known Lindsay a long time, almost a decade. We were colleagues. We've remained friends after we both parted separately from the Heritage Foundation. Look, Lindsay's a conservative. There's no ifs, ands, or buts about that. She's very clear about that. She works for conservatives, continues to work for conservatives. But to suggest that this is some political operative hack who's coming out with a story just to sink Graham Platner, it is absurd. It's a disservice to who Lindsay is as a person. And I think it's a disservice to the pure facts of the situation when you look at this. Yeah. Lindsay, she's married to a Democrat. You read her social media, she's actually quite open about that, right? To suggest that this is some underhanded political operative who would stop at nothing because she doesn't respect Democrats, it's just absurd. And on top of that, again,
0: go
1: ahead.
0: Not to cut you off, but is there contemporaneous evidence of what she's alleging from years before Graham Platner launched this run for Senate?
1: Well, absolutely. I mean, look, you can go through the piece itself. You can go through Lindsay's social media accounts. But you also have the sheer fact of, I as her friend, look, did Lindsay ever come to me and say, oh, this guy named Graham Platner was abusive to me? No, but this is perfectly consistent with things that we've discussed as friends. I'm one of several people who she's spoken to well before this, years prior to this, about abusive relationships that she's been in, to varying degrees of specifics. This is not something that came out of the blue where we're like, okay, Oh my goodness, we had no idea Lindsay had ever dated someone who was abusive to her. It's like this is something that several of us have known. And when you combine that together with the screenshots that she has, the evidence is there for sure.
0: Yeah, it's a heck of a story. It is interesting. Amy Swearer, we appreciate you coming on and kind of giving Lindsay's side on this story as a friend of hers. Thank you.
1: Thank you.
0: Tim Rice is a D.C. bureau chief for The Daily Wire. Amy Robbins, a Newsmax contributor. Good to have you both here. Tim, we'll start with you. They built this perfect candidate to take this Senate seat. Can he survive the airing out of all his laundry, though, is the question. What do you think?
2: You know, I think it's getting harder and harder for him to survive, although, I have to immediately couch that claim by saying he survived everything else thus far, right? Which I think tells you more about the Democratic Party than it does even about the main voters or about Platner himself, right? Anti-Semitism, not disqualifying, making offensive comments about disabled veterans, Purple Heart recipients, not disqualifying. Clearly at this point, right, being present on sort of sketchy dating apps and having credible allegations of being an abusive boyfriend, not necessarily disqualifying yet. Right. So ultimately, I think that the voters in Maine will not want to elect this guy, but clearly he's got a ton of political support from the party and he has no intention of going anywhere.
0: You know, Amy, it's interesting because I would think, almost as much of a turnoff to people, it's not so much that he's got all this baggage, but that he's just inauthentic. I thought that piece from the New York Post, and then they dug and found what I think a lot of us knew, which was that this is a rich kid that's cosplaying as a struggling Maine oysterman who's perfect in this moment. Right. But he's not. That's not what he is. He doesn't have a mortgage. He's probably never been in debt in his life. He's had a pretty easy run, with the exception of the military and his service, which, again, we much respect. But you wonder are people aware of that? Are people aware of who he really is and not what he's posing as?
3: Well, I think that's what we are all trying to get out there and expose. I mean, Graham Platner is a seriously problematic candidate, Rob. For all the reasons that you mentioned, I mean, even with all the mounds of evidence that is piling up against him, I think what is troubling is that the Democrat Party will not disavow him. They will not separate themselves from him. They will not ask him to stop his candidacy. And I think it's very troubling because right now, he is the very height of hypocrisy for the Democrat Party. We cannot forget that for the last nearly decade, the leaders in the Democrat Party, the leftist media, they have been fear-mongering the American people into telling us that President Donald Trump was a threat to our democracy. They compared him to fascists and Nazis. They called him Hitler himself. And yet here they are warmly embracing an actual communist with a Nazi tattoo. And it's very telling.
0: You can't make
3: Democrat
0: it up.
3: Party. Yeah, you can't. And it's very telling that you've got
0: you really can't.
3: Yeah, people like MSNBC who just continue to give him chance after chance to explain away his trouble.

0: And Bernie and Bernie
1: Hall.
0: Sanders and
1: yep.
0: Bernie Sanders and Chuck Schumer out there, the Jewish senators. I have no problem with this. Let's just get the power in Maine, and that's what we really want. I got to leave it there. I got a heavy show, but thanks so much, Tim Rice, Amy Robbins. Good to see you both.
1: Thanks, Rob.
0: All right, coming up next year after the break, Tom Homan on Democrats stirring up chaos at a Jersey ICE facility for the last 2 weeks. And then later in news from the left, nothing says socialist like dropping 10 grand to go to a...
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0: bin Laden was dead.
1: All right, welcome back. The riots, the mayhem continues outside the Delaney Hall ICE facility in Newark, New Jersey. This is 15 days in a row of this now. These radicals continue to fight, spurred up by Democrat politicians, to try and end all immigration enforcement in this country. This is just continuing on for half a month. Activity seemed to be slowing after the local police got involved, but not last night. Newark's liberal mayor, Roz Baraka, the guy who was arrested outside this same facility last year, is withdrawing the city's police presence a bit too early as well, pulling them out, saying given the significant reduction in unrest, the city will begin scaling back its presence at Delaney Hall. NPD will focus on traffic management and public safety, ensuring the protection of both protesters and motorists as well. The Borders are Tom Homan firing back, saying he'll regret that decision. The mayor will regret the decision. The riots launched after a handful of illegal immigrants that were being held there pulled a hunger strike stunt, refusing to eat the food that they were given as they're being held for deportation because it's not customary to what they have in their home countries. So after breaking into our country illegally, they're complaining that they're not being fed the stuff from where they came from. Think about the irony of that. New Jersey Democrat Senator Andy Kim stirring the pot.
2: I talked to several women who were pregnant that were not getting the care that they needed. You know, I met a person who has, you know, stage three lung cancer and not getting the medical care that, that one would need. And just over and over again, people not getting their medication. You know, I saw how they were organizing the medication. They just do it all by handwritten lines in a notebook. There's no real coordination in any sophisticated way. It's not just about the conditions inside Delaney Hall. It's the fact that many of them have been there for 8 months, 10 months, 12 months without any movement in their case.
1: The Borders are Tom Homan joins us now to respond to that and what we're seeing in Newark. And good to see you again, sir. Let's start right there. Your reaction to the new senator from New Jersey and what we're seeing in Newark at that ICE facility.
3: Lies, lies, lies. I went up there. There was never a hunger strike. They claimed there was a hunger strike because a couple of people didn't go to the cafeteria and eat food. But what they didn't know is that they're ordering food from the commissary and eating it in their rooms. So nobody missed a meal. No hunger strike. They said it was overcrowding. Wrong. 700 people in the facility. It's a 1,000-bed facility. There is no overcrowding. As far as the medical issues, we asked. I had a conversation with the governor. Give me the names of people that weren't medically treated properly, in your opinion. They couldn't give me a name. They said, well, we're just hearing this. I went there. I walked through the medical. I talked to the doctors and nurses. I went to the cafeteria. I went to the outdoor rec, inside rec. I went to the rooms. I went to the showers. I went through every square foot of that detention center. Matter of fact, the outdoor recreation has really sophisticated workout equipment, which shocked me. And I show up the next day unannounced. I went to the cafeteria. I ate the same lunch they ate, surrounded by detainees. Of course, I had a security detail with me. I ate the same exact food they ate, spaghetti and meat sauce, green beans, char beans, a dessert and a fruit drink, and rolls and butter. And I'm a pretty big guy, and I didn't finish the meal. So it's all lies, lies, lies. This is a very well-run facility.
1: The point is that they're still furious that you're deporting all the people that they brought into this country, and they are going to continue to antagonize the process for as long as the process continues on.
3: You're exactly right. They didn't say squat for 4 years. They were complicit in millions of people coming to this country. It wasn't an accident. It wasn't mismanagement. That was by design. Bring millions of people into the sanctuary cities and the Trump census rule to be counted in the next census. We need more seats in the House for the Dems. Let's get another Democratic administration. Give amnesty to 20 million people. Now they think they're future Democratic voters. They sold this country out for future political power, and they're pissed off right now because ICE is arresting people at record numbers. We're ruining their long-term plan. That's what it's all about.
1: And you're getting your $70 billion. Senate Republicans are finally passing the legislation through reconciliation. Not a single Democrat would vote for it. You're going to get your full funding until the end of Trump's term, the next 3 years. With that money, and with the additionally with also self-deportations as well, what do you think our immigration situation looks like at the end of Trump's term?
3: Look, we'll remove millions of people, but I'm glad they finally funded us. because I'm not happy with the numbers right now. I mean, maybe the agents are being paid, but there's no overtime waivers. There are people that have capped out. So we need that money to fund the overtime waivers so they can go out there and make arrests. We need to pay our contractors that create target packages so we know where to go, who to look for, and where more likely we're going to find them. We need to pay our detention facilities, our medical contractors. Now that we get funded, and I hope the House passes it, you'll see arrests increase. You'll see a lot more agents out on the street, and we can get back to doing the job. That you know, the numbers are still good, but I'm not happy. People say, well, the historic numbers, you should be happy. No, we need more numbers. We need more deportations. And this budget's going to help us do that. We got to hit this hard. We got to hit it hard for the next 2.5 years until the end of the Trump administration. I got full hope that we're still going to have a Republican administration after that, and we're going to keep doing this job.
1: I've got 15 seconds left. Just out of curiosity, do we have a number right now of how many illegals we think are in the country?
3: Look, you know, all the studies been done by conservative groups are anywhere in, I think it's over 20 million. Some groups say as high as 30 million. So, you know, I'll take the higher number. I'll take the 30 million. That gives us, you know, let's go get them. And, you know, but most studies says, they say 12 million. The left says 12 million. They've been 12 million for 20 years. I think it's closer to 20 million. Some groups say 30. I'll go after 30, no problem.
1: Wow, that's something else. Tom Homan, what a job. We appreciate you coming on. Thank you.
3: Thank you, sir.
1: California is still counting votes 3 days later, still counting. They're not even close. And Spencer Pratt's strong second place lead over Nithya Raman in Los Angeles is fading. The DOJ is investigating. That's coming up next. Plus, the radical squad-backed Adam Hamawi is set to cruise into the U.S. Congress come November. Are voters in his New Jersey district, though, aware of his past ties to the terrorist known as the Blind Sheik? Brent went to Trenton, New Jersey earlier today to find out. It's all coming up.
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4: All right, we are back with breaking news tonight on Iran. Some firing amid the ceasefire there. The United States military saying it shot down 4 Iranian attack drones launched towards the Strait of Hormuz, saying the drones posed a threat to maritime traffic. U.S. forces subsequently struck Iranian coastal surveillance radar sites in Guruk and Keshem Island as well. We will follow if anything else happens. All right, California is still counting votes 3 days later. The late mail-in ballot dumps, of course, are hurting Spencer Pratt and helping the two wacko lefties that he's up against in the top two primary there in Los Angeles. Nithya Raman is now just 30,000 votes behind Pratt. 70% of the vote is in at this point. After 3 days, only 70% is in one city. Over 300,000 ballots still outstanding, and you know which way they're mostly going to move. President Trump writing on Truth Social, watch California, everybody. Our election process is bad, is as bad or worse than any third world country. Americans are ashamed of what's happening. First assistant attorney for the Central District of California, Bill Saley from the DOJ, announcing there is evidence of election fraud in California. He says there's evidence of fraud, adding California's election system has serious structural vulnerabilities. Universal vote by mail with no voter ID requirements creates conditions where fraud can go undetected and unpunished, eroding public confidence. Well said. Multiple investigations are underway, he says. Susan Crabtree is a senior national correspondent for Real Clear Politics. Elizabeth Barcohana is a California GOP delegate. And good to have you ladies both here on a Friday night. Susan, I want to start with you. An investigation into this. What do you think is happening in California?
5: I think it's happening. It's just a metaphor for the incompetent government that is California. From the L.A. city to the governor's race, to the governor's mansion. I wrote a book about it. I was all about corruption, California corruption, before it was cool. What's happening here is that it takes too long because they're allowing so much time for votes to come in, 7 days, and then they have to allow time, of course, to cure those ballots, and they're allowing too much time to cure those ballots. There are 900,000 ghost ballots floating around in California that Judicial Watch is suing the California state government, the Secretary of State here. And that's the problem here. That's why there's so much distrust in the system, because it's not going to be till July 10th, till Shirley Weber, the Secretary of State, has
4: It's completely absurd, Elizabeth. I mean, nobody looks at this and thinks this is how it should be. And we've heard about, you know, how mail-in is ripe with fraud from other nations that have tried it and ended that process. And then when they do it in a state like California, and you see, you also have a state where I think Democrats have also spent all these years consolidating their power so that they cannot lose. It just adds to this feeling like this is a single party state and they're destroying our state.
6: Yes, well, they've been destroying our state since they've been in power for 16 years. We have the worst results to show for it. And election integrity in our election system is just one more example of that. Just like financial markets react to uncertainty, so does the public in a democracy when you don't have certainty in the final election result. And delay, by definition, regardless of whether there's provable fraud in this election right now, delay in and of itself is bad for certainty. Even Gavin Newsom himself said yesterday that he is upset with how long it takes to count the votes in California. And there's many reasons why that is. Yeah. You know, the Republicans are criticized for saying that we want less people to vote. And that's not true. There are trade-offs when your laws are so permissive, like what it is in California, you have trade-offs in how long it takes to count the votes and how secure the vote can be. And that's bad for overall confidence in the results for both sides.
4: Right. I got it. You're exactly right. What a mess it is. Susan, Elizabeth, thanks so much. We'll follow this election, see where it goes. All right. We got another election to talk about. In New Jersey's Deep Blue District 12, Egyptian-born Adam Hamawi has won a crowded primary to take the Democrat nomination, defeating roughly a dozen other candidates despite a close relationship with the convicted mastermind of the 1993 World Trade Center bombing. Think about that. The blind sheik is a man Hamawi worked as this man's terrorist translator in the 1990s. He testified in the blind sheik's defense at trial and went on a road trip with him to Detroit for a conference where the blind sheik reportedly talked about conquering the land of the infidels. Yes, this man that worked with the blind sheik is now going to be in Congress. He also once volunteered in Bosnia with a nonprofit determined to be a front for Al-Qaeda and Osama bin Laden. And this man is going to be in Congress. Brent went to Trenton, New Jersey earlier today, the district that he will win, to see if voters have any idea who is about to represent them.
7: Here in New Jersey, the state's capital city is about to be represented in the U.S. Congress by Adam Hamawi, a man who once testified in defense of terrorist Omar Abdel Rahman, better known as the Blind Sheik, convicted in 1995 for seditious conspiracy against the United States and inciting the 1993 bombing of the World Trade Center.
8: I didn't know nothing about his past.
9: I had no idea of that situation.
7: Did you know about his past?
10: No. And unfortunately, coming up in these type of environments, we don't know anything about our congressmen and our congressional leaders and stuff like that.
11: I'm not aware of him. I don't know about his background or anything.
12: I don't have any idea who you're talking about. I don't pay attention to that stuff.
7: Well, he's very likely going to be your next congressman representing you in Congress.
12: Mm-hmm.
7: And he also interned in Bosnia for an organization that ended up being raided by the U.S. government, and the U.S. government claimed that they were an affront for Al-Qaeda.
11: I'm not aware of that, and I would have to investigate more. They should let the public know more about his background.
9: He probably had no idea who this guy was dealing with, if he's a terrorist.
8: I think everybody deserves a second chance. I got a pass.
7: I don't know you, but I would assume you don't have a past where you were close with a convicted terrorist who inspired the 1993 World Trade Center bombing.
8: No.
7: Right.
8: Absolutely not. That's a little bit much.
4: Something else. I mean, you have terrorist sympathizers. I mean, it was one thing when we had Islamists get into Congress, and now you have people that straight up have a pass as terrorist sympathizers getting into Congress. I mean, what are we doing as a country? Do we even care anymore? I mean, it's just surreal. He beat more than 12 people to get that nomination. Very blue district. He's going to get right into that seat. It's just surreal. All right. 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

0: be one.
1: All right, welcome back. The president doing what he truly does best in D.C., that's building, right? The restoration of the city of Washington has been phenomenal. It's exactly what you wish government would do more of, and it's not getting nearly enough attention. The attention it's getting, a lot of it is negative. The massive 2,000-foot-long Lincoln Memorial Reflecting Pool has been a disaster for a very long time. It's gross, disgusting. It smells. It's got structural problems from the original construction. It's on soft and marshy ground. It needed this. Beautiful pictures we're now seeing of these pools now refilled. There's still, it takes a while to fill up a 2,000-foot-long pool. But look at it now. Look at how beautiful that looks. It's nice. It's dark. It's classy. It reflects. It looks fantastic. Doesn't look like all the dumb memes that you've seen on the internet. They actually sued to stop this from happening. That's how ridiculous the left is in this country. Trump also posting pictures as well of the process when they started the refilling. Little video there. Secretary of the Interior Doug Burgum actually posted this beautiful picture. Look at the reflection at night. Look at how beautiful that is. They sued to stop that from happening because they listen to people like this.
2: I honestly think it's just about him. It's his ego. And he's saying, well, I did this. I did this because he has no control over the government. So at least he can control the grounds because they don't have any answer in response. Seeing all this, it's sad.
1: Oh, I have no idea who she voted for. Congressman Pat Fallon, member of the Congressional America 250 Caucus, joins us now. Good to see you, sir. You guys are all doing a fantastic. That city looks so good. We can show the pictures. We got them of the memorial, some of the statues and the fountains that have been cleaned up. It looks fantastic. This is what people want government to do, right?
3: Rob, that you're absolutely right. And I'm surprised that clip, that woman didn't have a mask on. But yeah, like, President Trump knows what he's doing. He's a talented CEO who gets skilled people with ability, and then he delegates the task and everybody's on mission. I mean, the reflecting pool was supposed to cost allegedly $300 million plus dollars. He did it for $2 million. And you can use that money to, I don't know, restore 28 statues and fountains around the city. And look at what he's done with the crime rates. I mean, in D.C. alone, Rob, the murder rate's down 66%. Carjackings are down 82%. And crime overall is down 33%. That is due to Donald J.
1: And they're furious about it.
3: I know.
1: And they're enraged that he's cleaning it up.
3: You know why? Because they hate President Trump more than they love their country. And that in and of itself is as telling as it is sad.
1: That's so perfectly said. I mean, it's so nice to see. You know, I mean, those pictures that we just showed of the reflecting pool were embarrassing, filled with the goop and the algae and green. It just looked at, and people said it smelled like a wet dog. It's just amazing. Mm-hmm. I got to leave it there because I'm just purely out of time. But Congressman Pat Fallon, sure. Thanks for the hard work in D.C. The city looks great. You get to enjoy it. You get to live there. So, I mean, that's wonderful. Good to see you, sir.
3: Thanks, Rob. Take care. God bless.
1: Under the direction of the Trump administration, the U.S. Postal Service is proposing a major change to absentee voting by mail, including creating new lists of which voters are eligible to do so in an effort to end fraud in this manner of voting, which is very susceptible to fraud. Most countries don't allow this kind of stuff. Under the new proposal, each state's top election official would add names of voters eligible to vote by mail, along with the barcodes associated with such individuals' mail-in or absentee ballots. The goal, of course, is to allow law enforcement officials to compare the total number of mailed ballots to the total number of received ballots to detect potential issues meriting further investigation. The rule also stating states would retain full control over who would be able to vote by mail in federal elections within each state, as states would control enrollment with the Postal Service for inclusion on the state's mail-in and absentee participation list. So to explain further what exactly is happening here, Dick Morris joins us now. You're fascinated by this like I am. Tell us about this, Dick.
4: Well, this is a brilliant move by Trump. He said that I've been protesting about mail-in voting and the potential for fraud, but the mail is carried by the post office, and I control that. And I can use that to crack down on fraud and make sure that we're not just sending ballots to vacant lots or to garbage dumps, which then reappear in the hands of illegals who claim to be voters. And by cracking down through the post office, he's opening a whole new front in dealing with mail-in voting. And it's very exciting.
1: Yeah, I'm trying to imagine. I mean, how much of this kind of fraud do you think is happening in this country? I've heard in California that there's just ballots everywhere, and nobody cleans the rolls, and houses are getting several ballots from people that have lived there years ago.
4: Exactly, and parking lots are getting ballots, and voters who've died 20 years ago are getting ballots, and many of them are voting. The point is that with the illegal immigrant population in the U.S. that Homan was just talking about, 20 or 30 million people, you have a large number of bodies that could vote and say, hi, I'm Dick Morris, I'm here to vote. And unless you have photo ID for in-person voting, you can't control it. But how do you control mail-in voting? And what Trump is doing is setting up a list before Election Day of who's eligible for mail-in votes to make sure the ballots only go to those people and to make sure that when they pay, send them back, they send in evidence that they received the ballot from the post office so that you can really crack down on illegal voting by mail.
1: Yeah, that is something. All right, Dick Morris, good to see you. Thanks so
4: much. Thank you.
1: All right, coming up here after the break, nothing says socialist like spending $10,000 to a...
0: Tune in's How To, a brief look at all the special functions and things you might not know we have.
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0: Back with a little breaking news on this Friday night. We've been talking a lot about Graham Plattner, right? He's got this really strong message in the state of Maine. He wants to be the next senator. He wants to get Susan Collins out. This is like the dream guy for Democrats. He's hosting a rally right now amid all of this controversy that he has been going through. And we're going to show you a little bit of this rally to show you just exactly what they've, again, kind of manufactured out of this candidate, this former rich kid who is now kind of the working man's hero in Maine. Let's take a listen.
1: And pays over 60% of her monthly income in rent alone. There is no metric of hard work that justifies the existence of billionaires when I know people who work four jobs who can barely hold it together. They work hard. People down here scraping it, that's hard work. Sitting on your wealth and using it to change the rules just so you can make more, that is not work. There is a story. But the crazy thing is it didn't have to be this way.
0: All right, that's Bar Harbor, Maine right there. And you're listening to exactly what we were talking about. This is his whole idea is just about affordability and how billionaires are evil. He's a bit of a socialist. But again, this is a rich kid whose dad bought him a house, went to an $80,000 private school as a kid. It's an interesting story coming out of Maine. But they have, again, manufactured this candidate that's hitting really well with the voters. But can he survive his just horrific personal life is the million-dollar question and a Nazi tattoo. We'll see. All right, time now for an abbreviated news from the left. Anna Navarro, The View, has become such a delusional dumpster fire of a TV show. You wonder how much longer ABC can continue to put this on television. Take a listen to this.
2: I never thought in my entire life I would see U.S. citizens killed for exercising their right to protest, like they killed Alex Preddy and Renee Good in the streets of Minneapolis, or small five-year-old children used as human bait. Thousands of children are being held in detention centers all over this country in deplorable conditions. They are dying from lack of medical care. They are getting sick from dirty water.
0: It's honestly just incredible. Every single story that you just heard is a complete lie. All of those stories are just a total fabrication. She just lists them off one after the other. All of those have been just clearly debunked. And she just barks all this out on ABC. So completely abandoned from reality. And again, this is on ABC. At some point, ABC is going to have to answer for this show. But in the meantime, these five clowns continue blabbering every single day to bored housewives. It is just surreal what they can just say, and ABC just signs off on it. Yeah, just say whatever the hell you want. Act like, you know, you've got some kind of credibility. There's none left on that show. It's just amazing to listen to. All right, finally, this abbreviated news from the left on this Friday night. New York Socialist Mayor Zoran Mamdani says he's going to the NBA Finals Game 3 Monday in New York. Mamdani telling 1010 Winds, local radio station here in New York this morning, he's going to pay for his own ticket to Game 3 of the finals at Madison Square Garden Monday. He says he won't be courtside or in a suite, but he can't wait to see the game. Now, the cheapest tickets to Game 3 are coming in around $7,000 to $8,000. And doesn't that just scream socialism to you? You got this kid spending probably $10,000 of his mom's money to go watch competitive sports, something that just gushes with capitalism. Again, we talked about this last week. Sports, like, how is Mamdani a socialist? How are these socialist sports fans? Sports is like cutthroat, competitive. The weak don't, the weak fall through the cracks. Only the best get to the top. Sports is everything that capitalism is. And it's also full of advertising and everything else. And Mamdani's a huge Knicks fan. I mean, where's the equity team, Mamdani? You should be rooting for the equity team. Where's the equity team that's got the, you know, the fat Asian women on it and, you know all the short guys? That should be the team that Mamdani roots for. Not the Knicks. Not the best of the best that make $50 million a year. And when's he going to start calling for them to all be taxed at 90%? Trump also going. He's going to watch the first home game since 1999. He'll be in the suite. You can count on that. All right, coming up here after the break, Trump's latest move to overhaul.
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0: And finally tonight, the president renewing calls to cut the fat out of the federal government, focusing now on the intelligence community. Trump telling the Wall Street Journal that he told Bill Pulte, his new acting director of national intelligence, that he believes the office of the director of national intelligence, which oversees 18 federal agencies, intel agencies. He says that's far too big, that office. He says, I'd like to see it smaller. I think there are a lot of people in there that shouldn't be there, he says. Trump saying he wants Pulte to start the process of firing some of these people. Fred Flights is a former Trump National Security Council chief of staff and CIA analyst, joins us now. Fred, you wrote a piece before this actually happened in the Wall Street Journal. The next DNI must finish the job and eliminate the office of the director of national intelligence. You say the CIA should be restored as the head of intelligence for the United States. Let's start with that and why you think this change needs to happen.
1: Well, this is such an incredibly wasteful office. It was created after 9/11 to get intelligence agencies to cooperate. It was supposed to be a small coordinating office. I don't think it was needed. It was supposedly to address the 9/11 intelligence failures. But it now has thousands of employees, a giant Taj Mahal headquarters in expensive Tyson's Corner of Virginia. You know how expensive real estate is there. And it has become an intelligence producer. It not only oversees intelligence, it produces very politicized analysis of intelligence, including on the China virus, which have become very controversial over the last couple of years. And we know the slanted analysis on Russian meddling in the 2016 election, that came out of the Office of the Director of National Intelligence. President Trump is exactly right. I've been calling for this for years. In fact, I was interviewed for this job in the first Trump administration, and I told him I wanted to be the last DNI, and I wanted to shut down the Office of the Director of National Intelligence. I hope Pulte puts us on the road to doing that.
0: So is it just DNI? You know, I've never really thought about what it is, but is it just somebody kind of between the president and the CIA director?
1: This person is officially head of all 18 intelligence agencies, and the ODNI, the also the DNI, is one of them. But what's going on right now? The president's chief intelligence advisor is the CIA director. That's the way it's been for almost the entire past 65, 70 years, because Ratcliffe has been a reliable expert on national intelligence. He was on the House Intelligence Committee. Ratcliffe has proved with his efficiency as Trump's advisor that we don't need a DNI.
0: You don't need a DNI. That's interesting. Very interesting stuff. Fred Flights, good to see you. Thanks so much.
1: Good to be here.
0: All right. That's all for us tonight. Finnerty is up next, and we'll see you back here on Monday. Have a nice warm weekend.

0: Come back!
1: And I'm about to ride the D.
2: No drone zone time.
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4: Free Botox for all men and women in Palm Beach.
5: Non-detect level of X-Lax in them. But I figured since we're okay with a non-detect level of PFAS.
6: Good evening. Welcome back to Finnerty. I'm Rob Finnerty. And does anyone else smell a rat in the state of California? Because this right now just completely stinks. What did we learn this week? Well, we learned that it might be what we learn next week, or maybe the week after that, or maybe the week after that, because they are still counting the votes in California, which legally they can do for another 35 days, which doesn't seem possible, does it? Only in America. Scratch that. Only in blue-run California can they do this. But they warned us that this could happen on election night, didn't they?
7: The final piece of the puzzle that we won't know tonight, right, is the late-arriving vote by mail. And we're talking about probably like a third of the vote in Los Angeles. We're probably not going to be getting until tomorrow and maybe days to come after tomorrow. The mail can still come in after Election Day.
6: Oh, okay. So the late arriving vote by mail and significantly higher for Democrats. Did you hear that? Why am I not surprised that the vote arriving by mail would be significantly higher for Democrats? Translation, just give us a little bit more time and we will find the votes we need, allegedly, reportedly, of course. But I always get just a little bit uneasy whenever I hear the words surge in mail-in ballots, don't you? Like Tom Steyer at the statewide level and Nithya Raman at the mayoral level in Los Angeles, both Democrats could see this sudden surge in mail-in ballots from these typically Democrat-only areas conveniently. Like definitely not Kern County, a Republican area, definitely blue areas. Again, does anyone else smell a rat here? Because what's happening in California and what might happen is just very strange. And if somehow over the next few days, Tom Steyer gets the votes he needs and knocks Steve Hilton out of the general election, or Nithya Raman Noodle gets the votes that she needs and knocks Spencer Pratt out of the general election, I think people are going to start asking some questions. And I think that is fair. Like, how is this a drop box where people can vote?
8: There it is. Will Durant Library on a Monday.
6: Yes, complete with homeless drug addict outside, a library not far from a school. Questions about Tom Steyer as well. Tom Steyer, who spent hundreds of millions of dollars of his own money trying to get elected. He ran for president in 2020. He failed. He ran for governor of California this week. And so far, he's failed. And maybe it has something to do with this.
1: I'm Tom Steyer, and I'm about to ride the D.

0: So, ride the D was Tom Steyer's final message to voters on Election Day Tuesday. Ride the D. And who can forget the amazingly beautiful inside-and-out Disney princess that is Katie Porter? She said this about half of the voters in California. Take a look.
1: What do you say to the 40% of California voters who you'll need in order to win, who voted for Trump?
2: How would I need them in order to win, ma'am?
3: Well, unless you think you're going to get 60% of the vote. You think you'll get 60%. Everybody who did not vote for Trump will vote for you. That's what you're saying.
2: In a general election? Yes.
0: The arrogance of this woman. She lost on Tuesday. Katie Porter got 5% of the vote. Turns out she actually did need the 40% of people in California that voted for Donald Trump. Enjoy yourself, Katie. What else did we learn this week? Well, we learned once again just how sad and erratic the left has become. If you asked me 3 months ago if I honestly thought Republicans were going to do well in November, I would have said no. But now I actually think they're going to be fine because Democrats as a party are collapsing. Meet Democrat Congresswoman Sarah Jacobs. You've never heard of her. Maybe you have. I hadn't. She's the billionaire daughter of a billionaire daughter. She's just 37 years old, and she wants to be a rising star in the party. But no one knows who she is, so she tried to go viral this week, and she picked the wrong victim.
4: Mr. Secretary, who won the 2020 presidential election?
5: I'm not here to answer a question. We're talking about 2020. This is a foreign affairs committee.
4: Okay, great. The you can't answer the question, even though we all know that President Biden won.
5: I don't answer the question because the Secretary of State, I do not participate in domestic political issues.
4: This is not about domestic political issues.
5: Oh, certainly
4: this is about our democracy.
5: You're asking me to opine, just like I don't do campaign
4: it
5: rallies.
4: It seems like
5: I don't
4: you,
5: do because as Secretary of State, we're not supposed to. That's been the long tradition of the department, and you should know that if you've been on this committee for any period of time.
6: This is about our democratization, please, sir.
0: All week long, like I've never seen before, clip after clip, moment after moment of Democrats trying to get Republicans, and it's just not working.
7: Not once did you mention Ukraine when you were prioritizing the achievement that's there.
8: You shut down USAID, so practice what you preach. I've yielded my
5: pet. She gets to scream now, too? Why is she leaving? I'm going to answer her questions.
9: I will...
5: Oh, she's go. Okay, I got it. Well, thank you for coming.
10: Are you calling me a racist?
11: A racist?
10: I'm asking a question.
11: Reclaiming my time, asking to shut up.
10: That's a pretty...
11: Shut up. It's my time. Tell him to shut up.
0: It's just not working. It's not working. And neither is this. What else did we learn this week? One of my favorite segments, by the way. We learned that some people just don't know when it's time to exit the stage. Like, live your life, be happy, but please go away.
12: You continue to insist that the president was fine. How do you square thinking that he may have had a stroke with what you were saying in the days and weeks after? How do you square that?
13: Well, look, Craig, look at it from my point of view. So I'm watching, just like everybody else was, scared to death, like, what is going on? He gets off the stage. I see... He appears to be okay. He says to me, Jill, I really, in other words, messed up, didn't I? And I said, yes, you did. And so we get off, and I know we're going into another event, or we have two more to do. And I'm my mind is racing. What do I say to him? What do I say to him?
0: What do I say to him? What do I say to him? What any loving spouse would say to their husband after the worst debate performance in American history. Honey, I love you. We're not going to Waffle House tonight. We're going to go home and check you out. But Jill did not say any of that.

0: Biden's health. Ooh, we're not doctors. You can't do that. Democrats are doing it now with Donald Trump. Maybe it's time to ask some questions about Jill Biden's health. Seriously, this woman is delusional. What else did we learn this week? We learned that it is Pride Month, and for the first time in years, nobody cares. And that is a beautiful thing. You can celebrate if you want. That's great. I don't have to care, though. Nobody cares. But strangely, Democrats who want to be president in 2028 still think it's important to post and make videos to show people that they have pride. Pride in what? I have no idea.
1: Pride is a celebration of community, of love, and of authenticity.
2: It's also the product of decades and decades of resistance, of people standing in defiance of hatred and in defiance of bigotry.
0: That was Gavin Newsom and his wife, who also won't go away. Kamala Harris posted about pride. She wants to be president. Cory Booker tweeted about pride. Josh Shapiro, the governor, he tweeted about pride. All of them, basically, except, oddly, strangely, allegedly, reportedly, Mayor Pete himself, our first ever gay transportation secretary, did not post about pride because Pete knows that we know that Pete's got plenty of pride. And he knows that. And we know that. What else did we learn this week? Well, this is what it's going to be like if you live in Minnesota. This is what public schools are like in the state of Minnesota right now, in Minneapolis, one of the state's largest cities. What is going on in Minneapolis? First of all, so nothing against the children, but that's not Somalia, that's Minneapolis, and this is not a joke. But don't you think it's interesting that Muslims from the third world only come to first world democracies and Christian countries like America? They don't immigrate to Pakistan or Bangladesh or other Muslim countries. They only come here. And then they turn our cities and towns into little Bangladeshes or little Mogadishus, which is what you're seeing in Minnesota. And they expect everyone to applaud this as progress. This is not progress. I also think it's been funny for the past week to watch the left react to this UFC fight that's happening on the South Lawn of the White House. Hillary Clinton even tweeted that Donald Trump is defiling the White House, which, of course, Bill Clinton did to the White House 30 years ago. We don't need to go into the details. You know what I'm talking about. And I hate to be the one to tell Democrats about this again, but when Joe Biden was president, this is what the South Lawn of the White House looked like when he was in office.
3: Still enough time to figure around how to chase my blues away.
0: Little different. UFC fight and trans singers. Little bit of a contrast there between Democrat and Republican, but on the same day that was happening, trans men were doing this on the South Lawn of the White House. Those are men. So forgive me if I choose not to indulge Hillary Clinton, but a sporting event on the South Lawn of the White House is not the same as what Bill Clinton did in the Oval Office or what Joe and Kamala chose to do on the South Lawn. And I think that Dana White, who runs the UFC, would probably agree.
4: If you go back in history, you see sports has in time has been used by authoritarian governments like Mussolini to show power. Do you worry about the confluence of this sport in particular and the Trump administration sort of being intertwined?
5: I don't think like that.
4: Like people might say, look, Trump's using the same playbook as a Mussolini or a Putin.
0: So don't you like kind of think like Trump's like a little Mussolini-esky-tesky here a little bit? That was CNN desperately trying to make Dana White, who runs the UFC, compare Donald Trump to Hitler or Mussolini, like American presidents caring about sports is a bad thing. Think about this. Like American presidents haven't been throwing out the first pitch at the World Series for more than 100 years or going to the Olympics or trying to get the Olympics or welcoming championship teams and athletes to the White House for more than two centuries because sports are part of our culture. JFK put in a swimming pool at the White House so he could do laps, among other things. Nixon had a bowling alley. Bush had a running path. Obama had a basketball court. So fine, Donald Trump like one-umped him a little bit. But that's what the left has become in this country. Anti-sports, anti-white, anti-Trump, anti-fun, anti-common sense. When we come back tonight, what just happened in England that will shock you? The new developments in the Henry Nowak case with the former lead singer of Mumford & Sons and the war on whites in the West. Plus this.
6: I'm hit! I'm hit!
0: That's our next guest who was shot in combat four times.

0: Times. He was awarded the Purple Heart, but Graham Plattner thinks that video is funny and that this hero should be dead. Private First Class Teddy Daniels joins us in Affinity exclusive. Stay with us.
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17: Henry did not die with dignity. He did not die with the care he deserved. He lost consciousness before anyone believed him. Let me be absolutely clear. We hold Vikram Digwa solely and 100% responsible for the brutal murder of our son. But Henry should not have died on the streets of Southampton in police custody. The way he was treated was inhumane and degrading.
0: That was Henry Nowak's father on Monday, and we play that because it got very little attention because his son was white, unlike George Floyd. When George Floyd said the words, "I can't breathe," 6 years ago while overdosing on drugs, the world came to a stop. Those three words became the rallying cry for rioting, looting, and murder during the summer of 2020, all to honor a criminal drug addict. But 6 years later, when an innocent white man, an 18-year-old named Henry Nowak, is stabbed to death by a guy named Vikram Digwa, a Sikh man in Britain who told police that Nowak had knocked off his turban, police not only didn't believe him, they arrested Henry. They handcuffed Henry, who died minutes later in police custody. That was in December. And no one ever heard a word about Henry Nowak until Monday, when the turban-wearing Sikh who killed him was found guilty of murder. Keir Starmer, the British Prime Minister, was literally on his knees for George Floyd just days after he died, but didn't say a word about Henry Nowak, who died in his own country, until this week. Do you think maybe there is a cultural and political double standard happening here? We certainly do. Winston Marshall is a Grammy Award-winning rock star and former member of Mumford & Sons. He left the band after being pressured to censor his political beliefs. Winston, we appreciate you being here. In your view, is there any comparison between George Floyd and Henry Nowak?
18: Well, first, I'll just correct one thing that's important. The police didn't come because Digwa's turban was knocked off. The police came because Digwa and his brother called them and told them that they were the victims of racist abuse. There is no evidence of that. In fact, it was them who had stolen Novak's phone. The police cuffed Novak, an 18-year-old boy, a white boy, and I don't normally bring up the race, but it's relevant here because the accusation of racism now seems to trump all things. You'll watch, I'm sure your viewers have now seen the released body cam footage,
0: right,
18: showing the boy being cuffed, telling the police officer, I've been stabbed, and the police officer saying, "I don't think you have, mate," almost scoffing, almost, it's almost borderline like smirking.
0: Is mate, Winston, when somebody says mate, sorry to interrupt you, but I've actually been wondering about this, and I asked somebody else and they couldn't give me an answer. Is that like me calling somebody chief or pal or like buddy?
18: Yeah,
0: over
18: it'd be
0: here,
18: like
0: mate?
18: Saying pal or bud. Don't think you have bud.
0: So it's almost condescending. It's almost like he's not even taking it seriously, that this guy's been stabbed four times and is bleeding
18: out.
0: It's
18: in no way taking it seriously. That's exactly right. And the story here, though, is that you say it's a double standard. We call it two-tier policing.
0: Right.
18: What has happened, and this actually goes back to George Floyd. Of course, George Floyd, a big event in your country. For some absurd reason, it was a big event in our country. Even though, whatever you think about George Floyd, It had nothing to do with Britain. And yet, there were riots. There were police officers taking the knee. There was unbelievable looting. Why were they looting in Britain? What did they have anything to do with what's going on in Minneapolis?
0: Right.
18: And, but more critically here, there was some police reform done in Britain. This started in 2022 with the Police Race Action Plan. But in 2025, the Police Race Action Plan under Keir Starmer was updated and included, almost taken verbatim from Ibrahim X. Kennedy, the Lord of Woke.
0: Right.
18: I don't know what sort of East.
0: Let me just read that. So UK police, and this is a quote, while this tragic event happened in another country, policing across the UK has for many years had a strained relationship with some communities. We will pursue offenders and deal with offenses that most harm our ethnic minority communities. Essentially, the police were trained to be racist against white people in Britain. Is that what that says? That's how I read it.
18: It doesn't explicitly say be racist against white people. So that specific quote you've got up there is from the local police, which is relevant to where the Novak murder happened.
0: Right,
18: but there is nationwide police policy which says it is not enough to be anti-racist. One has to be proactively anti-racist. Not only that, it says one must not be colorblind. It says explicitly one must not treat everyone the same. They talk about equity instead of equality. They want equal results, which means the police are told not to treat everyone the same. And by everyone, they mean different groups. And here they're talking about minority groups in the classic woke oppressed minority groups in comparison with the apparently oppressor white groups. And that is part of the look. Ultimately, Digwa is the murderer here.
0: Yeah.
18: It comes down to him. Ultimately, he is the guy who has done this evil. But the story is it's animating the country, angering the country.
0: Let me ask you about that.
18: Two-tier policing across the board.
0: Sorry to cut you off. Two questions on a Friday night. England is a tinderbox right now. Nigel Farage, he tweeted out that we should respond with pure, cold rage. And he's referring to white people taking their country back. Do you think that's
18: appropriate? No, he's not referring to white people.
0: He's not referring to white people.
18: He's talking about patriots, and that doesn't mean white people.
0: Yeah.
18: He is talking about people who love their country and who believe in equality. And by the way, Nigel Farage, he has been treated worse than the murderer, the media, the Prime Minister Keir Starmer, all of the House of Commons, all of the politicians. They were shouting at him, lambasting him, as if he had committed the murder, because he was saying there is two-tier policing in this country, and if it doesn't stop, the people will stop believing in the state. Then we'll have real anarchy.
0: Winston, just one more. I've only got a few seconds. Why haven't these police officers all been arrested? For the life of me, I don't understand it. I know there's different laws in Britain, but why haven't these police officers been arrested?
18: There's definitely demand for it. The thing that's so galling is it does seem like they were sort of following their policy. So it's a tricky one, and we'll see. But there's definitely a big movement for these specific individuals involved with the arrest of Novak, the dying boy. There may well be repercussions for them.
0: All right, Winston Marshall, appreciate you being here. Appreciate you making it work with the time change. Thank you so much.
18: Thanks for having me.
0: All right. When we come back, so the primary in Maine is now just 4 days away. It happens on Tuesday. And typically a Nazi tattoo would be the worst thing about a candidate. But not if you're Graham Plattner, who made fun of our next guest, a Purple Heart recipient who saved lives on the battlefield. This story is absolutely unbelievable. Teddy Daniels is next. Plus, a woman made brownies for her local city council meeting, and she put something in those brownies that you definitely can't put in brownies.
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2: Oh, I'm hit! I'm hit! I'm hit! I'm hit!
3: So what you just saw was the real-life combat experience of a 37-year-old U.S. Army combat veteran who risked his life in Afghanistan running out into the open to draw Taliban fire away so the rest of his team could get to safety. He was shot four times for his bravery. He was awarded the Purple Heart. But when Maine Senate candidate, a Democrat, Graham Plattner, watched that same video, he posted to Reddit that, quote, "This video never gets old. That dumb mother effer didn't deserve to live. At least his stupidity and wheezing are available for all future infantrymen to witness and hold in contempt. Poor marksmanship on the part of the Taliban is the only reason this mouth breather made it home. He managed to make every bad decision possible when it comes to small unit combat." Think about that. Graham Plattner thinks the video you just saw was funny. The same Graham Plattner who, according to a new report, also fantasized about rape, telling his ex-girlfriend, quote, "If anybody ever broke in here, I would rape them." His ex also claimed that Plattner was abusive mentally and physically. This is the same Graham Plattner who posted about how much he enjoys pleasuring himself in porta potties. We're not kidding. This is the same guy who had a Nazi tattoo for 18 years, right up until he became a candidate and people started asking questions. This is the same guy who reportedly sent photos of himself to other women after he was married 3 years ago. But Democrats are still behind him for whatever reason. Teddy Daniels is the U.S. Army combat veteran, private first class and Purple Heart recipient you just saw in the video. John Featherston is a columnist at the Maine Wire. It's great to have you both on. Teddy, we appreciate you being here. First of all, thank you for your service. I'm just wondering, how did you react when you first heard that the guy running for Senate in Maine called you a dumb mother effer?
4: Well, this dumb mother effer, after Afghanistan, started numerous businesses, taking one public. Unlike Graham Plattner, I didn't live or ride the coattails of my mommy and daddy to have an easy, spoiled, entitled life. So I just want to say that.
3: You were shot four times. What kind of injuries did you sustain in Afghanistan?
4: A lot of shrapnel injuries. When I fell down the hill in the video, I broke my foot in numerous spots. Shrapnel in the joints, large chunks of rock, bullet fragments, things of that nature. A bullet actually hit my sunglasses, shot them right off my face, and round skipped off the side of my helmet. And the two or three grenade launcher that I had attached to my rifle, as I was sliding behind that rock, a round actually hit the tube on the grenade launcher and knocked the rifle out of my hands.
3: Wow.
4: Which is why on the video you can see me reach for my rifle back after it was shot out of my hands.
3: It is a miracle that you're here, and we're glad you are. I know you've got young children, and I hope they know that you're a hero. And I don't say that because we're on TV. We need people like you, not like Graham Plattner. Just quickly, Teddy, are you surprised he's still in this race?
4: I'm shocked. But then again, this is what the far left wants to put up. It's a manufactured working class person that they're trying to put on there. An elitist socialite from a very privileged, entitled background, trying to masquerade as a working man. I am just completely shocked. And I'll tell you this. I don't ever want to hear another person who is supporting this man say another negative thing about anybody on the right ever again. I don't want to hear it.
3: I appreciate that. John, look, you guys have been following Graham Plattner for the Maine Wire basically from the very beginning. He also said this about Chris Kyle, the American Sniper. Take a look.
5: His stories about how many people he was shooting certainly tracked with the behavior I witnessed and people I knew witnessed down at the Gov Center, which is it's relatively easy to get high numbers like that if you're a little less discriminating, you're fire than say a more professional unit would be.
3: The movie won an Oscar, directed by Clint Eastwood. Bradley Cooper played Chris Kyle. At the end of the movie, I don't care how tough a guy you are, it's tough not to tear up at the end of that movie. Is anything, John, going to disqualify this guy at this point? Is anything going to disqualify him?
0: Well, first thing I want to say, Rob, thanks for having me. Ted, you have tremendous support up here in Maine. Hundreds of veterans have come to me and said what Graham Platner said about you is grossly inappropriate. You're a true American hero. But to answer the question, Rob, yeah, his days are numbered. His time is done. There's more allegations that are going to come out against him. He's blatantly lied to DNC leadership. His time is done. People are starting to pull up signs. You're starting to see people, go back into the bushes on their support with Platner. His porta potty things are bad. The fact that he sent his wife out to do his bidding, justify him sexting people when he was just recently married.
3: Yeah, the allegations
0: porta potty
3: that thing,
0: came out
3: way,
0: last night about him, blocking and hurting his ex-girlfriend, they're all going to start to stick to him because he's a pathological liar. He's got creepy tendencies, and the people of Maine are starting to see it.
3: The porta potty thing, I mean, the Nazi tattoo should be disqualifying enough. The Democrats have called Donald Trump a Nazi for 10 years. Now they're running one in Maine. Quickly, John, when do we see the text messages? I know that based on reporting from the Maine Wire, these messages that he sent to these women on this messaging platform, they're out there and they're bad. When do we see them?
0: I would be surprised if we don't see them by the end of the day. The primary here is on Tuesday up here in Maine. If the DNC was smart, they would pull him out right now and try to do as much damage control, because when these drop, it's going to be devastating.
3: Okay. Appreciate you both being here. Teddy, just quickly, I've only got a few seconds left. Have you spoken with Platner at all? Has he reached out?
4: You really think he's going to reach out to me? Do you really think that would happen? So that's an obvious no.
3: Yeah. I would hope he would and apologize, even if you wouldn't accept it. But what would that mean at this point? Nothing, I guess.
4: It wouldn't. I would be accountability standing right in front of him. And that's one thing he's shirked since the beginning.
3: Teddy Daniels, appreciate you being here. Thank you so much. John Featherston, keep up the good work. The Maine Wire, we appreciate it. Thank you. On another note, so President Trump has single-handedly drained the real swamp in D.C., the famous reflecting pool. It was a mud pool for like 20 years. Now it actually reflects like it was designed to do, but nobody's talking about it because Donald Trump did it. We're going to show you next.
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1: Tonight, Infinity Files. Jill Biden is not happy that people are criticizing this wonderful manuscript that she wrote, and she's got something to say about it. You better say it to her face, because Jill is a tough Jill.
2: I just want to say that my book has one chapter on the political wounds. One.
1: Yeah. Mm-hmm. The whole thing should be about
2: the rest of the book contains my reflections of the 4 years at the White House. So I want to say to Andrew, call me up and say it to my face, buddy. I know, but if somebody has something to say to you, say it to my face.
1: I hate when people say that. All right, like, Andrew, I don't know who that person is, but I would call her and just say it to her face, and then you'll have a conversation, or she'll hang up. But, like, just say it to my face. Jill, this is a money grab. That's all this is. And the whole book should be dedicated to the Biden health cover-up, like Jake Tapper, okay? Here's another one who makes no sense. Jim Acosta, another former TV person with a podcast who can't believe that CBS would ever fire somebody like St. Scott Pelley.
3: Make no mistake, they don't care about the ratings. They don't care about making money. This is an ideological and partisan political project on the part of the Ellisons, the Trump-friendly Ellisons who now control Paramount, who, by the way, are trying to take control of WBD and CNN.
1: Like, weren't other owners of media organizations Obama-friendly?
3: That will essentially act like a state media organization.
1: Like Scott Pelley is some hero?
3: Trump.
1: Who cares? The guy insulted his boss, insulted his new executive producer, and they fired him for cause. It was punitive, okay? He's also the most arrogant anchor I've ever seen in my life. He had it coming. I think we can say that. NYU professor Scott Galloway is attempting to defend Maine Senate candidate Graham Plattner, despite everything that we know about Graham Plattner.
4: We're not hiring a priest. We're hiring a senator. Do you want to make sure that women's rights aren't continue to be rolled back? Do you want a more responsible economic policy? But we're going to talk about tattoos and sexting. I mean, the obsession with personal purity has become a luxury belief. And folks, if your house is on fire,
1: what about masturbating in porta potties? Does that bother you?
4: Has problematic DMs.
1: Yeah, Nazi tattoos. So you can talk about Trump being a Nazi for a decade. And now you're running a Nazi, and all of a sudden that's not a problem? We should look here, not there? Okay, I follow that. This is NYU seems like such a wonderful institution. Did you see this? So a state senator, a Democrat in Ohio, is going to process your question. She can't believe that someone would ask about Somali fraud in Ohio.
5: Has Somali immigration been good for Ohio?
6: I'm processing your question.
7: Yeah,
6: and
7: let me process it.
6: I have to say
7: these are native earrings.
6: I was almost brought to tears just now.
5: Because the rate
6: and the level of hateful rhetoric based on false information.
5: An astounding rate.
7: I was almost brought to crying.
1: You know what's shocking to me, ma'am? $19 billion in Somali fraud in Minnesota alone that we know about. Ohio, we haven't even scratched the surface in Ohio.
7: I'm shocked you would ask. Somalians are a big part of our nation's history.
1: Are they? Are they, or did they get here in the 90s and recently? Let's go to Nashville, where the Pride Police are now going door to door scoring businesses on their safety level for members of the Pride community. This is really happening.
8: I love being a part of it. I love being able to go out with my wife throughout the entire city and being able to say, hey, I put that sticker on that business. So a safe place is basically a business will get in contact with me. I'll come out to the location and go over the program.
1: It's basically
8: a safe place, essentially, for any victim of any hate crime whatsoever to come into the business, inform the business owners or the employees what happened to them. And then that business is responsible for keeping the victim in a safe public spot.
1: Yeah, that's the dumbest thing I've ever seen, honestly. Like, well, that's just so stupid. Can you just keep the community safe? Just keep people safe. Keep people safe. I don't need to walk in and be like, oh, this, honey.
7: You say, look, it's safe for the Pride community to come in here and get a coffee.
1: Miami is preparing to host the World Cup, and Miami police are doing their best to keep everybody safe. And they want you to know not to use a drone in Miami.
9: No drones on time. FIFA 2026 coming to Miami. And if you think about flying the drone, think twice.
1: I actually like this guy. I like this guy. I like this ad. I like what he's doing.
9: Including FIFA fan fans are considered no drones.
1: I don't own drones.
9: So if you're caught buying the drones,
1: but it's a problem. It's a security threat.
9: Including upwards of $100,000 fine, incarceration.
1: This guy's like a real live ninja. We can probably cut out of this now. We get the point. But that's great. So no drones over the World Cup games. I want to go to Nantucket. Just a very casual, calm island. Not a lot of wealthy people there. It's like Martha's Vineyard. You know, it's like a struggling island off the coast of Cape Cod. And this is what's happening when they have town meetings there.
10: I brought these for you guys.
11: I was going to say, they're
10: brownies.
7: Thank you so much. Food from a stranger.
10: This time of day for me is like totally draining.
11: That is very sweet of you. So thank you.
7: Thank you.
10: Brought them in. It's my understanding they do have a non-detect level of X-lax in them. But I figured since we're okay with a non-detect level of PFAS, it would probably be okay.
1: Look at this person. Look at this person.
10: Thanks.
1: It's because they're trying to put a turf field in at the high school on Nantucket. Okay, this woman put laxatives in the brownies. Rule number one, never take food from strangers. Like, honestly, like if I go somewhere and they're like, hey, I bought this little dippy whippy. You just dip it and then you sprinkle that dust into your water, you stir it, and then you have it. It's great. No, thanks. I'll pass. I'll pass on your laxative brownies. By the way, that woman was arrested only in Nantucket. One of my favorite stories. Stay tuned. It's an old saying. Stay tuned. The guy on one side will not be joining us, but the guy on the other side is going to be joining us. Jeffrey Epstein's doppelganger just decided that he's going to run for political office. We're going to go one-on-one with a guy nicknamed Palm Beach Pete in Affinity.
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3: Hey guys, where in the world is Palm Beach Pete? He's outside of City Hall, and I'm officially announcing my candidacy for mayor of Palm Beach in 2018. And one of my platforms is, for all residents of Palm Beach, free Botox for all men and women in Palm Beach. And you know what else, guys? We're gonna fund a major expansion of pickleball courts, padel courts, and tennis courts on the island of Palm Beach.
4: I think it makes a lot of sense. That is the Jeffrey Epstein lookalike, who we've come to know as Palm Beach Pete, and he's running for mayor of Palm Beach in 2028, so he does have some time. It's going to be a long campaign, but that's the way to do it. Right out of the Trump playbook. We first introduced you to Palm Beach Pete in March when this picture was taken of him driving in his convertible. It went viral. This was everywhere. He's now using the social media handle Not Jeff Epstein and announced a platform centered around free Botox, pickleball, and bagels to become the next mayor of Palm Beach when Donald Trump is still president. Donald Trump's a Palm Beach resident. Pete Simel is here. He's known as Palm Beach Pete. It's great to have you. I think this is a great story. I have to ask you, are you actually Jeffrey Epstein?
5: 100% not. I'm Peter, Palm Beach Pete.
4: Palm Beach Pete. You do he's kind of look like him.
5: He's been dead. He's been dead, and I'm a better looking version.
4: I was going to say, I think you strike a much better version of but by the
5: you're
4: way, this picture,
5: sir.
4: this thing went super viral.
5: Yes.
4: What's life been like for you since this photo was everywhere in March?
5: All right. I'll put it very succinctly. When I used to go to sleep before being infamous on the internet, I would worry about how many times I had to go to the bathroom. Now, when I wake up in the middle of the night, I worry about how many followers I have on my social media accounts when I post something.
4: How many do you have?
5: Well, it depends on what I post and how much they like it. But in terms of followers, I have close to 1 million on TikTok and about almost 300 on Instagram.
4: But I was deplatformed
5: on Instagram for about 2 weeks.
4: Why?
5: It went viral. In 2 days, I had 200,000 followers and they deplatformed me.
4: No, they didn't like that. All right. So the campaign, like you're seriously a candidate, right?
5: I'm seriously considering throwing my hat in the ring. We're doing all our due diligence.
4: Yep.
5: And you don't have to declare until 2027 to get the paperwork in.
4: So we got some
5: time. I'm just getting all my ducks in a row.
4: I like this. Okay. So you're thinking about bringing water down from New York so the bagels and the pizza in Palm Beach are better. Is that serious?
5: I'll give you my whole platform. Yes, sir. It is serious. So you played it in the promo. Free Botox for the residents of the island of Palm Beach. 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
4: This sounds like Palm Beach Mandami. Wait, who pays for the free Botox?
5: We'll figure it out.
4: I'm fine with that. We'll figure it out. Are people in the community supporting you?
5: Yes, they love it.
4: Do you know if the president is aware of you yet?
5: I have no idea.
4: Would you pursue his endorsement?
5: I'm not there yet, but, you know, any good endorsement from the president of the United States would work, I would assume.
4: A lot of people in Palm Beach have deep pockets. Has anybody donated to your campaign?
5: Not yet. Because it's not official until 27.
4: What's the next step for you this summer on the campaign?
5: More content. In my business now, going viral and being an internet sensation, content is the commodity.
4: I agree. Have you ever met Jeffrey Epstein, by the way, like at a coffee shop back when he was alive and still doing his disgusting
5: thing? I never personally met him.
4: Okay.
5: And it was taken out of context.
4: Of course.
5: So I'm very careful how I word this. But I was at a party and he happened to be at the same party. So I never met him, never spoke to him.
4: Okay, that makes sense. Peter Simel, I hope to have you back. We've got a couple of years to go, but this is serious, and we wish you the best of luck. Thanks for being here.
5: My pleasure. Good luck to you as well.
4: Thank you. All right. This is another big one. Donald Trump just unveiled the new and improved reflecting pool in Washington today. The before and after are stunning, and we're going to showcase this because why not showcase America's improvement?
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4: Improvements.

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6: You should too.
7: All right, on another note tonight, something that did not get the attention that it definitely should be getting. We will do it. We've got studios in Washington, D.C. I have to go down there every few weeks, probably every like 6 weeks. When Joe Biden was president, I'll be honest, the city was a dump. Okay, it was a total dump. Homeless people everywhere, gross. It smelled.
8: Oh, it smelled?
7: Yeah, it smelled. It was also dangerous. But Donald Trump has literally cleaned up the city single-handedly for America's big 250th birthday. It looks so much better. Trump posting on Truth Social today before and after pictures of the Christopher Columbus fountain by Union Station, the train station. That's what it looked like on the other side there when Joe Biden was president. One side, how Democrats treat something. One side, how Republicans treat something. The difference is clear, and the world is going to see this. The country is going to see this. And the left were so upset that the president was cleaning out the reflecting pool.
8: We like it dirty. We liked it dirty.
7: They liked it like this. Looks terrible. Looks like crap, honestly. So that's the reflecting pool just outside the Lincoln Memorial before. And here's Donald Trump talking about it.
9: You know, I hate to say it won't leak, but it won't leak because we use a material that doesn't allow leaks. You know, it's like a swimming pool doesn't leak. You use the right. This is called swimming pool on steroids.
7: Yeah, the guy's a builder. The White House tweeting out pictures. The water is now reflecting once again. And Washington, D.C., our nation's capital, looks better than ever. Doug Burgum actually gave us a look at the pool being filled up with water. It takes a while. It's a huge pool. But who can forget about the 250-foot arch that Donald Trump wants to build over the Potomac River in a spot that is calling, begging for something? Democrats don't like it. Surprisingly, the people who live in Washington are for it, which is strange. And that project is moving forward. But we bring this up because cleaning up our nation's capital should be bipartisan. Gavin Newsom cleaned up San Francisco for the president of China. Why can't Donald Trump clean up Washington for Americans? Hey, if you disagree with something that I say during the show, email me directly, finnertyshow@newsmax.com. Again, finnertyshow@newsmax.com. We hope to hear from you. As always, have faith. Greg's next.
10: Whew, we made it to Friday. Welcome to Frontline, 6 o'clock here on the East Coast. We begin some big news from the White House, where President Trump said he told Acting Director of National Intelligence Bill Polte to gut the office. Trump says he thinks there are people in the office that shouldn't be there. Deep state purge, sign me up yesterday. Also, another banger month for jobs in America. The country adding 172,000 jobs in May, far more than the estimated 80,000 expected. This while Trump continues to also slash government jobs. Unemployment held steady at 4.3%. Average hourly earnings up over 3% over the past year. And a major story is blowing up online about a social media influencer and his wife deciding to abort their baby after it was diagnosed with Down syndrome. Now, what I find ironic in this whole thing is that the same people who want you and I fired for saying the word retarded at work are the same people who are celebrating the choice of this couple for aborting a baby that would have been born, medically speaking, mentally retarded. No, seems crazy to me. But first, like clockwork, the usual Republicans let us down again. Let's do this.

0: Four rhinos. Four Republicans voted with Democrats late last night to make sure the Save America Act did not pass. McConnell, Murkowski, Tillis, and the woman going up against Graham Plattner in Maine, Susan Collins. Of course, the McConnell machine voted no because Trump just smashed McConnell's chosen replacement, Daniel Cameron, in Kentucky. Tom Tillis would have gotten wrecked if he ran again. Murkowski's a Nepo baby that was handed that seat in Alaska by her father and has no business being there. And I have no idea why Susan Collins is still voting against this. But instead of voicing displeasure, Republican leader John Thune praised her for not missing any votes.
1: Madam President, 10,000 votes. Not only that, 10,000 consecutive votes. That's the milestone that Maine Senator Susan Collins will hit today.
0: Structure over function, right? Yeah, 10,000 votes, but a lot of them were wrong. I mean, yay, you are present. Nice job. Here's your bowling trophy. 95% of Republicans support voter ID, and yet four U.S. senators voted no. 71% of Democrats support this, yet all the Democrats voted no, too.
2: Favor photo ID to vote. You got 95% of Republicans, pretty much all of them, but even 71% of Democrats favor photo ID to vote.
0: You don't hate Washington enough. They deliberately give you the finger and then proceed to lecture you on how we don't understand how things work in D.C. No, things in D.C. are clearly broken. Meanwhile, Republicans are, you know, just crossed over and they gave more money to Ukraine. I'm sorry. How does this help Americans? It doesn't, but they voted for it anyway. In fact, one of the Republicans that voted to rein in Trump's power for the War Powers Act, Brian Fitzpatrick, to take away his authority in Iran from Pennsylvania, voted to expand war in Ukraine. I mean, make it make sense. I mean, it won't, no matter how you slice it. Think about this. 18 Republicans in the House that we own voted for money for Ukraine. Can I get a tax cut? No. Got to send more money to pay the pension system and Ukraine's municipal workers. Everything is backwards. You know, guys, They wonder why we lose elections. Politicians will literally stand up there and wonder why these elections are close. A guy I know who comes on this show, maybe here in a few minutes, maybe not, from time to time gave this speech back in 2012, long before Trump even came on the field, about what it sounds like to actually have a politician believe what they say.
3: Mr. President, Iran just shot at an unmanned drone over the international waters in the Persian Gulf. Care to comment on that? I would care to comment on that. The Republic of Iran has been at war with the United States of America since 1979. We haven't been at war with them, but they've been at war with us. So, starting this evening at midnight, I am now initiating a new policy. Please listen carefully. Of the 4,000 people we lost in Iraq, many of those men and women, most of those brave men and women, were killed by improvised explosive devices that were either planned by, designed by, supplied by, detonated by, constructed by Iran. So, as of midnight tonight, the next time that an American serviceman is killed, the Republic, which we can trace conclusively to Iranian involvement, well, the next time an American serviceman is killed, the Republic of Iran will lose an installation. It may be an army barracks, it might be a patrol boat, it might be an anti-aircraft installation, but they will lose an installation. And for every American that's killed, they'll lose another installation. And if the Republic of Iran launches a terrorist attack upon American citizens, they will lose all of their installations. I will wipe their military off the face of the earth within 48 hours and leave them naked to their enemies for 500 years, because we can. Because we can. My job as president is to defend our servicemen. I wasn't handed 14 carrier battle groups by the American people so that I could hold them in reserve against some day. That day is here now. We welcome the people of Iran back into the world, the ancient civilization, marvelous, magnificent, cultured people who deserve a lot better than what we've got. And when I say they're going to lose an installation, I'm including the general headquarters of the army. So you generals in Iran might want to keep this consideration foremost in your mind. This is what it sounds like when you actually believe in the civilization that you claim to represent.
0: Who does that sound like? Yeah, kind of like the guy we got now. You see, if Republicans want to win, and I'm talking actually win, like constitutional amendment levels of partisan victory, wipe the Democrats out, we have to stop trying to be just less bad than Democrats and start doing what we said we were going to do at any cost. And more importantly, believe in our own message. You do that, people will turn out in droves. We are in an era where Republicans don't turn out enough. The second highest midterms ever turnout was in 2022 against Biden. 75%. That means a quarter of registered voters stayed home. You know how many more Republican congressional seats we could have picked up if Republicans were just a little more motivated to get out to the polls? Probably an easy 5 to 8, maybe even more picked up. But even with liberal lockdowns of COVID and all the draconian stuff and Nina Jankowicz and the spying, Republicans were not convincing enough to get even close to 100% of their voters out because people don't believe Republicans anymore. And we really don't believe Democrats. But again, the less bad theory, because all you do is say stuff and then you don't do it. I'm looking at you guys in the House. I'm looking at you in the Senate. You know how many people I know who are just like done? They're like, yeah, I'll vote for Trump, but I'm never voting for anybody again. I'm just going to stay home. Republicans did irreparable damage to the party and their credibility under Obama, to our own party, by not repealing Obamacare the day Trump was inaugurated. By the way, Republicans could do that again now, and they still don't. Our health care costs keep going up, though. Paul Ryan, the speaker back then, took like 54 seats back in the midterms from Democrats on this issue with the Tea Party, repealed it 60 something times when they knew Obama would veto it, and then they never did it again while Trump was president. Then they got shellacked in the 28 midterms and turned around and blamed it on Trump. Nope. Nope. It was not Trump. It was vanilla yogurt. I take that back. They did pass it. Then John McCain thumbs it down. It was these vanilla yogurt Republicans not doing what they said they were going to. Save America Act is this term's version of Obamacare. You guys run on all this stuff and now you're not doing it. And don't give me that, oh, the House passed it. The House passes a lot of things on the sole basis knowing that it'll fail in the Senate, just like the repeal to Obamacare with McCain. Obamacare is like the perfect example.

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3: People, but if we find leaders even remotely close to that, Republicans would have 100% turnout and Connecticut would be as red as Texas. Look what Democrats do. I told you this yesterday. They had their special interest group who claims to fight racism literally by the hoods for the Klan to energize voters to keep racism alive, which was a total lie, but they did it and it worked. Bernie Sanders goes around telling people will die if they don't vote Democrat.
4: Thousands of people will die.
5: Some of them will, in fact, die.
4: Thousands and thousands of low-income and working people will die.
6: Tens of thousands of Americans will die unnecessarily.
3: And here are Republicans are with a bunch of people running like noodles, doing everything they can to speak without actually saying anything, thinking we're going to see action and no actual achievement, and expect us not to notice or be mad. That's why Trump had a 10% higher turnout rate than my state did in the midterms. Give people a reason to go vote, and they will. Keep doing what you're doing, Republicans, and they won't. Senior columnist, Town Hall, Kurt Schlichter, and political commentator, the guy you just saw, Bill Whittle at BillWhittle.com. All right, Bill, that was your speech, man. And here we are, what, 16 years later? Still important?
7: Something like that.
3: Yeah. Important, Bill.
7: Well, you know, you've got to believe what you believe in, or else no one's going to buy what you're selling. That's true for if you're selling cars, or it's true if you're selling philosophy or anything else. If you don't have the courage of your convictions, then how do you expect anybody else to follow what you're saying or win them over to your side? The thing I find most compelling about modern politicians is how unwilling they are to speak the truth to their base. The things that they campaign about are things that conservative voters believe in. But when you get them to actually vote on an issue or anything along those lines, all of a sudden they just get completely gobsmacked. It's almost like it's a surprise that somebody would ask them about their values.
3: No, it's shocking. Kurt, you and I have talked about this ad nauseum. Just do what you said you were going to do.
8: Yeah, it's not that hard. The base of the Republican Party has made pretty clear what it wants. And now it's finally figured out, you know, they weren't listening, so let's get serious. So Tom Tillis has been dumped. Well, he was afraid to even run because he knew what would happen. Right. John Cornyn, gone. Bill Cassidy, adios. Five losers in Indiana, bye-bye. We're done. We're finished. We're through with this. And you know, apparently they don't want to take us seriously. That's fine. The time will grind finally, and they will be gone. So we just got to count the days.
3: Right. But, you know, this is another thing, too, is you have Mike Johnson, Bill. This guy ran all his campaigns on repealing FISA. But now he wants FISA again. And thankfully, seven Republican senators voted against extending this stuff in the Section 702 of the FISA courts. But this is basically like, you know, legalized spying by, oh, oops, it was kind of an accident, but not really.
7: Carl, would you mind if I answer that question just on a larger scale here?
3: Sure.
7: If I was in charge of the GOP, I would make it the policy of the Republican Party that we will have no reelection to the same office. Our term limits are one term. If you do well as a representative, you can run as a senator. But other than that, that's it. You get one turn and out you go. All of this stuff is people backing up in order to get reelected to the same job. And if you don't believe that there's enough competent people to run the country in a nation of 350, 360 million private citizens, then you're probably

0: in the wrong party anyway. I would make that absolutely our policy. And if you were to say that, that there is no reelection to the same position, the Republicans would never lose again.
1: Yeah, but Kurt, this is the thing. You've got Maine, okay? Graham Plattner. You're going to tell me that's the best the Democrats got, and then Susan bobblehead Susan Collins, who votes on the left every single time. You got a guy who's there shouting Alu Akbar in New Jersey. You've got Ilhan Omar. You've got, you know, Jasmine Crockett. Thank God she's gone. But low T talent. This is who we're putting up. Are you kidding me?
2: Look, I'll give Susan Collins a pass because she's the best we're going to do in Maine.
1: She's the least bad.
2: I mean, look, if the Democrats want to die on a hill and that hill has a porta potty and Plattner's inside it pleasuring himself, that's fine with me. That's cool. I like watching him destroy their own credibility. And if they want to get some sort of weird looking little heretical gender ambiguous demon in Texas, yeah, that's a great plan. Look, here's the secret of the Republicans. We are blessed with the dumbest of enemies.
1: Yeah.
2: And thank goodness. Otherwise, we'd never win nothing.
1: Yeah, that's might be the quote of the day. Kurt, Bill, we appreciate it.
2: Thank you.
1: All right, coming up, if you thought two-tier justice for Henry Nowak murder would affect us here on our daily lives in America, here's your wake-up call. It's already here. Marlo Anthony murder trial coming up next, or actually in a little while. But first, recapping Democrats' golden boy Graham Plattner, as I just mentioned, blaming rape victims, got a Nazi tattoo, sends dirty texts to multiple women while married, and a Purple Heart veteran didn't deserve to live, according to him. And it just keeps getting worse, by the way.
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0: bin Laden was dead.
1: All right, we broke this news in our show yesterday, but New York Times dropped this banger report on Graham Plattner from his ex-girlfriend about his history of being a narcissistic abuser and that he would rape a guy for breaking into his house, but not in a gay way. It was just for, you know, dominance, of course. Well, now the ex-girlfriend, Lindsay Fifield, is blasting the New York Times, calling them out for softening her allegations of... That was the softened version, posting in part, where are the stories from the other women? Where are their accusations of sexual assault? Why am I in focus? Why does it say it? Nobody would corroborate when I offered them multiple sources that could corroborate. It dawned on me, she said, that this is really set up. It was a setup all along. The journalist I trusted, who convinced me to share a story I never wanted to tell methodically, delayed and twisted this into a gift for the Plattner campaign. Comedian Ann Wexler, who has no jokes on Graham Plattner because this is all too hilarious.
2: Yeah, well, you know, Carl, that they definitely would have actually investigated this on the left if his tattoo were a Jewish star or an Israeli flag and not a Nazi symbol.
1: Or if he wore a MAGA hat.
2: Oh, yeah, yeah.
1: Yeah. Any of that.
2: Or just an American flag.
1: That's
2: if
1: a bad
2: one. If he just
1: one.
2: Cared about America, terrible. Yeah.
1: Right.
2: Then they would actually investigate this.
1: Yeah, then it would have been actually, it would have been Russia 2.0. But, you know, it's crazy because I want to check back with what some Democrats' reactions who said, you know, they believe all women and they seem to still support Graham. Watch this.
3: In terms of the allegations that have been waged with respect to this particular candidate for the Senate, I haven't followed it closely. I will continue to defer to Leader Schumer and Senator Gillibrand in terms of the best path forward in Maine.
1: Crystal Ball also chimed in. New York Times published an uncorroborated accusations. Where were they on Brett Kavanaugh?
2: No, I mean, we've seen this time and again, right? I'm even dealing with this myself, thankfully not in a similar way, but yeah. With accusations.
1: Oh, you're running for Senate in Maine, too. I will vote for you over Graham Plattner.
2: And the seven people of Maine will vote for me. But I have a trans man now accusing me, and I thought the left is the party that believes all women, and when someone's making an accusation about anything, luckily in my case it's not something as egregious as this, they don't actually care when it's not the women that they want to have their stories.
1: Well, you have a trans man accusing you. So it's a dude or it's a woman?
2: It's a woman.
1: Woman pretending to be a man.
2: Pretending to be a man. They're actually a server at a comedy club.
1: Sorry, I always get confused.
2: Yes, I know. Yeah. It's a woman.
1: Okay.
2: Right? Because only women play games like this.
1: Right.
2: And
1: no, the Democrat men do, too.
2: And well, same thing. Same
1: fair,
2: thing.
1: Fair.
2: But yeah, there's a server right now who is getting me banned from a comedy club because they overheard a conversation of mine where I said trans is a mental illness.
1: Which it is.
2: And I stand by what I said.
1: That's not
2: actually
1: even a joke.
2: Since I'm on air, Carl, I'd love to use this moment to just apologize to absolutely no one for what I said. I think it's very funny, actually, that the server in particular, they want to be a man, but trans is so fake, they're still acting like a little girl. So if you ever needed more evidence that this is the fakest thing that's ever happened on Earth, we have the evidence right there. But going back to all of this, yeah, I think Mom
1: Hold on, before we go back to this, hold on. So they want you banned from a comp, like...
2: I'm banned.
1: You are banned.
2: The ban is in effect. And you know what? Jews have been banned from plenty of places, that this is in my DNA, and I'm used to dealing with this. This is fine. But we all know if I had said anyone who votes for Trump has a mental illness, they'd be inviting me more.
1: Yeah.
2: There'd be no trouble. But the fact that, you know, at the end of the day, I'm very new to comedy, actually, which not everyone realizes, but I'm very new to the space, and I don't think I'm entitled to perform anywhere. I have to earn my right on any stage. But what's wild is that this trans server thinks it's their right and they're entitled to be offended by an opinion that they don't share and that they could actually influence someone. So I'm actually talking about this right now with you on air because I can, and there are people who don't have platforms like this to actually point out what's going
1: on. And I'll also point out, one, I don't care really who I offend on that side of the aisle, but two, it's a comedy club.
2: Right.
1: Like, maybe don't work there if you're offended by everything.
2: I agree with that. I agree.
1: I don't know.
2: But I think going back to the Plattner situation, I think Zoran Mamdani is probably going to try to break into his house because apparently he said he actually...
1: but no, he said no homo in the tweet.
2: If you're not looking in the eyes, I think it's fine. And it's just to assert dominance.
1: Happy Pride Month.
2: Happy Pride to everyone.
1: No, but I mean, this is the thing. Plattner goes out there. He goes on MS Now and he tries to defend himself, and he doubles down. The thing like the Nazi tattoo. Watch this.
4: How does she know it's a Nazi tattoo in August of last year and you don't know it's a Nazi tattoo in August of last year?
5: Well, she certainly didn't send that text to me. I will say that I certainly didn't know. And the text messages she's sending to friends who may have recognized it, they didn't tell me that.
6: How dare you not remind me of the tattoo that I got that I knew before you went and told everybody else? How dare you?
2: You know, there's no point in making sense when nothing makes sense on the left. But, you know, I mean, who among us hasn't just accidentally gone and gotten a Nazi tattoo on us? Like, I love the blame game of like, I didn't even know that that was being taken. Not like, no, that's not a Nazi tattoo. That's not what I actually meant. But I do have to say there really is nothing gayer than the neo-Nazis. They love their leather. And I'm happy for them that it's finally June that they get to celebrate and show exactly who they are.
1: Aaron Wexler, you are always right on the edge of getting me fired. We appreciate it very much.
2: Thanks, Carl.
6: All right. Oh, wait. You have a bunch of shows. Where are they at?
2: I do. Everyone can go to aaronwexler.com. I have a new show just added to Dallas next weekend. I have San Diego coming up. Tampa
1: Please
2: sold out.
1: Please do Tallarico in Dallas.
2: Oh, I Please. Will. Oh, I am. Don't worry.
1: All right. We appreciate you coming in.
2: Thanks for having me.
1: All right. Coming up, Kathy Hochul says to hell with upstate New York. Grassland, you know, the red areas, pledging to build thousands of acres of solar panels. And now her state's being sued for. Great job, lady. We got that coming up next.
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1: All right, farmers in upstate New York are real ticked off on Governor Kathy Hochul's indifference to them by forcing 18 huge solar power plants into their communities, many run by foreign companies like Canada and stuff like that. One of those companies is Boralex, it's one out of Canada, that was just approved for a 530-acre solar farm in Fort Edward in the rural northern part of the state. It's habitat home to several bird species, some of which are endangered and threatened. You'd left used to care about that stuff. The Fort Edwards project is going forward, despite environmental concerns by a local nonprofit group, Hudsiona, who finding a 28-page report that saying, quote, a solar PV facility will alter habitat for a minimum of 25 years and is likely the alteration will become permanent when the first cohorts of the panels ages out and replaced by new panels or other equipment for capturing solar energy. That is much different from the wildlife site characterization report of the official Department of Public Service page. That report, conducted by the consulting firm WSP USA, remember the names here, heavily redacted. Looked more like an Epstein file than an environmental study. But why did Boralex use WSP to conduct this research? Oh, right. Maybe it has to do with the fact that the company board member, Marie Claus Dumas, who also happens to be the president of USP Canada. No conflict of interest here. They're doing their own environmental survey, essentially. And just last month, the New York Department of Public Service and its Office of Renewable Energy, Siting and Electric Transmission is being sued over those redactions because we want to know what's in them. The woman behind that lawsuit, Alex Foslow, a local farmer and president of the American Land Rescue Fund, and Mark Wallachitz, New York State. New York State Senator up there representing a large swath of the upstate counties where Hochul's plans to bulldoze and kill everything in there. All right, so, Alexander, I look at this and I'm like, I am an outdoorsman and an avid carer of the environment. This stuff drives me insane. But the same people who protested a 100-wide cut for the Dakota Pipeline, nope, 530 acres, we're going to turn into nothing.
2: Yeah, Carl, thanks for having me on. And really, the project footprint is a lot larger than 500 acres. That's just what will sit under the panels. They are leaving out the perimeter fencing, the access road, the transmission lines. They're leaving out everything else that's also going to result in mass destruction of one of the last grasslands of its kind throughout the entire Northeast.
1: Yeah, Mark, I got to ask, though, like, has anybody done like a site survey on this stuff? Like, hey, we could put up one nuclear power plant. It would take like 6 acres and it would do 10 times more power than all this solar.
3: Carl, you're absolutely right. And no, in fact, they used to be environmental extremists. They're no longer for the environment in New York State. They are willing to destroy the environment to save the planet by making more electrons through these choice green energy projects like solar panels. Mm-hmm. Their expansion is looking at 20 gigawatts of solar, hundreds of thousands of acres, and they will plow any grassland, forest land, or even this week, the New York State Senate passed a bill for floating solar panels on New York's waterways. You can make this stuff up.
1: I hate these people. All right. But we did actually, to be fair, reached out to the Department of Public Service for a comment. And they actually responded saying the ORS, the process ensures environmental impacts are avoided or minimized involving robust community engagement. Clearly not you guys weren't engaged in that community part. And they only reviews the permit applications after willing landowners decide to lease their land. Far more farmland is lost to other types of development than is used for solar. But aren't they plowing down like one of the last remaining open grasslands to do this, Alexandra?
2: Yes, they are. And if they cared about the environment, first of all, and the decommissioning for this complex, they allow the foreign corporation, Boralex, soon to be Brookfield, since it was acquired this past spring, soon to be Brookfield, they allow the developer to abandon the equipment in the earth at 3 feet or below that. So if they cared about the environment, they would have a very different commissioning plan requirement, and they would not allow these corporations to redact every single piece of sensitive environmental information.
1: That seems so they're just going to bury the bulldozers. That sounds really good. Mark, The Hudsonian report, the authors write, it's unclear to us why the applicant, their consultants, and the regulatory agencies opted to redact large portions of this wildlife reports. Why did they do that?
2: They did that because, according to our state's own Department of Environmental Conservation, 10 of the top 11 species of concern at grasslands in New York State live at this grassland.
1: Yeah. Mark, real quick to you.
3: Yeah, one of the issues that you brought up, Carl, is the community involvement with the Office of Renewable Energy Siting. They have rolled our communities in New York.
1: Yeah, no, that actually checks out. They do that a lot of these times. Alex, Mark, I wish you the best of luck, and we hope you keep us posted on this.
2: Thank you.
1: All right,
3: thanks,
1: cool.
3: Carl.
1: Coming up, Florida has over 10 million voter mail-in ballots, and they're still able to get results, I don't know, on election night. Yet California, we might not know for weeks. What the hell is going on there? Culture Clash next.
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10: Guess what? Looks like California is a third world country because they're still counting votes from the primaries on Tuesday. Today, Steve Hilton had enough, called out Democrat leaders.
11: Like every other normal place, not just in this country, but in the world. Look at the way Florida does it. Within hours, you have the results. Florida has mail-in ballots. Florida has early votes. Governor DeSantis prides himself on doing this properly.
10: He's right. Why can every other state, even like freaking Iraq, figure this out? They can count their votes in a timely manner. Might be because Democrats in California don't care about this, okay? They need to know how many Republican votes are in, and then they can decide how many Democrats. Rasmussen reports this. They pointed out probably the greatest thing. Huge Pratt-free L.A. ballot drops. Get this. Bass gets 12,853 in the middle of the night. Rahman gets 9,521. Miller, I don't even know who that is, gets 1,227. Some other people get 1,233. That was the other category. You know how many Pratt got? Boom, right there. Zero. Donut. Nada. So 24,000 ballots come in and not one for Pratt. That is a statistical impossibility. Grace Curley, host of The Grace Curley Show, and Cliff Maloney, CEO of Citizens Alliance and author of Run Right, A Complete Election Playbook Win. Cliff, this is, I can't say that word on TV.
12: Yeah, it's absurd. I mean, it's a laughingstock to think that it's going to take weeks to be able to figure out not just the statewide results, but look at L.A. County. I mean, 700,000 ballots within the county in a race that's got, you know, Spencer Pratt only up 33,000 votes. The least they can do, Carl, the least they can do is come out and say, here is the total number of ballots that are outstanding. Yeah. That would at least give us some confidence to know what we're dealing with.
10: But Grace, they're literally doing it right in front of our face, and they're saying, no, no, we're not.
13: Yeah, and it's by design. Like you said, there's plenty of other states. There's plenty of other places around the world that can do this a lot faster. Think of all the technology we have today. Think about all these conversations we hear about with AI and all these takeovers, and yet it takes this long to count ballots. And the part of this that I find really depressing is that there's all this talk about if Spencer Pratt doesn't become mayor, he's going to leave LA. I think there's a lot of people in Los Angeles that were looking at him as kind of their last hope and their last reason to stay. And I think there's going to be a massive exodus of LA if he doesn't get a fair shake at this.
10: Yeah, and well, he's just going to hook up his trailer because his house burned down and leave. So will a lot of other people. All right, Pride Month, day five, Cliff. New York is getting rid of the word mother. The New York Democrats passed a bill earlier this week that would replace mother with just stating parent in a state child custody and parental laws thing. The new bill would also replace father with non-just stating parent. Can we just be normal?
12: No, we can't, Carl. I mean, this is what I call the real war on women, right? I can't believe this is what we're seeing. But here's the thing. I love it. Let's see more of this. This is only going to help Republicans because normal people look at this and say, what in the world are they talking about? Mm-hmm. Blue-collar workers who might think that they're still kind of that working-class Democrats, they're pushing those people so far away with all of these woke policies. So I'm here for it as a Republican.
10: Yeah, I mean, I guess so. Unfortunately, we just got to deal with it through that time frame. Just like this one, in the New York City Council, they're hosting a Pride Ball, and I guess they have nothing better to do because, you know, that's what they do. I mean, look at this. This is just like the biggest conglomeration of freak shows. I mean, I would rather watch paint dry. We got you there, Grace?
13: Yeah, sorry, guys. I was thinking about what Cliff was just saying about the mother thing for a second here. I think that Cliff is really onto something because people do point this out. People do notice this stuff. Mm-hmm. And really, the pendulum was swinging for a minute there where people were starting to figure out, oh, we're going too far to the left. We kind of reached peak wokeism. And really, there was a point where you were looking at these elections and you were thinking all the Democrats have to do is appeal to the middle. All they have to do is not be crazy. And it seems like that is an impossibility for this party.
10: Yeah. I mean, okay. So maybe full throttle on the gay for the next month, and we'll see what happens at the end of the month here. All right. I got to get to this, though. This is like this new dating thing. It's a new dating trend. Okay. It's very bizarre. It's wild flowering, which basically means there's no pressure and you can get rid of the. We just like this. Basically, the new theory is like everybody be like Jen A. Cliff.
12: Yeah. And look, I mean, I don't want to call out the left, but this is the left winning.
10: I
12: mean, the nuclear family is the one thing that scares them, right? So any of this promiscuous stuff, I mean, you know, their dream is for everyone to get into a throuple and do these wild things. Just one woman, one man, have a family, live a normal life. It's the American dream. The left is so anti-tradition. I'm not a fan of this new wildflowering.
10: But Grace, real quick, it's like, you don't want any stability in your life? You just want to do a bunch of drugs and date everybody?
13: Well, I also just don't think it's right to encourage people not to go into dating and set some parameters of what you want, you know, what you want out of this life. I think that's a very actually fair question. I used to think this when I was younger. I was like, oh, going into a date and asking people what they think of marriage or what they think of all these things, it's too much. And maybe you wait for the second or third date, but you don't want to waste your time. You don't want to go on like 15 dates with someone and then figure out that they have no plans to have a family or they have no similarities or commonalities with you. I actually say clear it up in the beginning, and if it's not working out, you can go your own way.
10: Right. And I think there was a song about putting a ring on it or something, but what do I know?
13: Mm-hmm.
10: All right. Grace, Cliff, we appreciate it very much.
12: Thanks, all right.
13: Thanks, Carl.
10: Coming up, the mob's outrage over no black jurors in the Kamaru Anthony murder trial. So by their logic of self-defense, where was the outrage for Daniel?
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1: Is justice denied?
2: Could you imagine a white person claiming they can't get a fair trial with a black jury? That's what happened in reverse in the Kamel Anthony case. The mob is now decrying the fact that there's no black people on the jury, and therefore he won't somehow get a fair trial. This is the reason race relations continue to plummet in America, by the way. Because every time we have a crime, the BLM movement takes the black guy out of the equation and makes him the victim, and then always tries to make the white guy the bad guy. And America is done with this stuff. You remember this case, April 2025, at the Frisco, Texas high school. White dude at a school track meet starts raining. Kamel Anthony walks into the opposing team's tent and was asked to leave a bunch of times. Austin Metcalf, the white guy, the victim here, walks up to him and tells him to leave. Anthony reaches into his bag and says something to the effect of, touch me and see what happens. So Metcalf then pushes him. Anthony takes out a knife and stabs him in the chest, kills him, dies in his twin brother's arms. Yeah, your initial reaction is probably the same as mine. Like, what the hell is a high school kid doing with a knife in his backpack at a school track meet that you're not allowed to have on school campus, which he was on? It's its own issue. So the defense team claims that Anthony was in fear for his life and that he was somehow about to get jumped, which he was not. The whole thing is on video. The jurors have seen it, and apparently it doesn't portray that at all. We're waiting for that to be released publicly. So fast forward to now. There's this jury selection. Look, we all get that letter. You got to show up to jury duty, do your civic duty, whatever. And the goal then for both the defense and the prosecution is impartiality. So they whittle this thing down. Almost the final jury, and the prosecution uses preemptory challenges against the only remaining three black jurors. Not because they were black, but because they were all teachers, and the story had been widely circulated throughout the school districts, which made the case that they could not be impartial and they were predisposed to judgment. Keep in mind, many of the other potential black jurors had already been dismissed for very clear biases, specifically being cited during the questioning by prosecutors, quote, I don't know if I feel right putting a brother in jail, another reportedly saying he looks like a child, some outright saying that they could never send him to prison or believed he was innocent and could not be impartial, which tracks with the mob outside the courthouse, too.
3: If evidence does come out that Carmelo was not, in fact, fighting for his life when he stabbed and killed Austin Metcalf, do you think that the black community will accept that?
4: If evidence shows that he did not, no, we're going to stand by ours regardless. They stand by theirs.
2: Yeah. I seem to remember two white jurors on the OJ trial ultimately voted not guilty for him killing his white wife. There's not one shred of evidence that this decision to dismiss these jurors was based on skin color at all. And there is a great deal of evidence that it was based on the inability to be impartial. Just because the jury isn't comprised of what the mob wants, which in this case is predominantly black, that doesn't mean it's racist. These jurors were disqualified because they admitted they could not follow the law or presume innocence or guilt and adjudicate guilt fairly. So the defense team has invoked what they call the Bastin rule. What's that? Well, Bastin v. Kentucky prohibits excluding potential jurors based on race. It protects the Equal Protection Clause of the 14th Amendment. So now the defense is going to have to prove that they were removed based on race, which in this trial does not appear to be the case. It's going to be a tough thing. And their sole argument seems to be that they don't believe their client can get a fair trial with only white people, which is actually making the opposite case that they're trying to. So it's as stupid as it sounds. This would be the same thing as the parents of the victim saying they didn't want any black people on the jury because they didn't think their case would be fairly heard by them, which is not a thing either. Either way, the defense mountain in front of them. They've already not been truthful. For one, the kid had a knife at school, saying that Anthony was not the aggressor.
5: He was not an aggressor. Carmelo was not an aggressor. He was minding his damn business when the boys came up to him.
2: But he wasn't minding his own business. He was asked to leave their tent that he entered multiple times. And we're now finding out that this may not have been the first time he had an altercation. When the prosecution interviews Anthony's father, they questioned him about a suspension in the school year earlier for fighting. His defense made the case that he was only 5'8 and 130 pounds. He was scared by the big 6-foot-tall white guy. Well, according to what looks like his recruiting profile, same name, same jersey number, same age, same school, probably him, 5'11, 162 pounds. Kind of falls apart. I'm just curious, though, where was all the outrage from the same people when Daniel Penny was up on trial? As we now know, wrongfully charged. Or is this just blind racial allegiances? Because that's what seems to be happening here. And this country is not done by mob rule. We are not doing that anymore. BLM burned down $2.5 billion worth of our cities on mob rule. That's over. Fairly adjudicate this with non-biases. All right, before we go, a fishy situation out of a South Carolina police department, but this situation might have you siding with the bad guy. Next.
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7: Dare I say, a fishy situation out of South Carolina. A police officer in deep water after he was arrested and fired for allegedly aiming a gun at a fellow cop for microwaving fish at their station. Look, I feel you, bro. Some could say he got caught in the act, dare I say. But Michael DeBase, a detective with the Myrtle Beach Police Department, was charged with pointing and presenting a firearm at a person on Tuesday in the briefing room. Look, I'm not saying he's right, but I think the officer microwaving the fish at work should also be arrested. I mean, that is such a horrible thing. Now, the Myrtle Beach Police Department releasing a statement saying this incident does not reflect the values demonstrated by the men and women of the... Yeah, I would hope not. Myrtle Beach Police Department every day. However, it does demonstrate our commitment to accountability and our willingness to address conduct that falls... He aimed a gun at a guy for microwaving fish. Are you kidding me? But this is where the MPD statement, and don't microwave fish at work. Put that in every room at the precinct, man, and put it. We have a sign here that says you can't do that. We also can't do popcorn. We can't do fish. We can't do a bunch of stuff. Nobody's pointing guns at each other. But, I mean, this is like common decency. Both people should go to jail. Verdict, Schmidt, don't microwave fish.
8: I totally agree. We used to vacation in Myrtle Beach when I was a kid. That's a very Myrtle Beach story. I don't know who the hell microwaves.

0: Oh, boy. Have you heard about the International Space Station? It sprung a leak. And go figure, the thing is 27 years old. They've been putting that thing together since the late 1990s. They built it in little segments, little parts. One trip here, another trip there. Kind of like a treehouse that started like a little piece of wood wedged in the branches. And then they kept building it and building it and building it. And now the International Space Station's been up there for a long time, and it sprung a nasty leak. And it poses potentially a very serious threat to our astronauts. Now, we've got some astronauts up there, and so do the Russians. Let's take a look at them. This is a couple of months ago, back when they were having lots of fun. But technically, they're not even in the space station anymore. They retreated into the Dragon space capsule, okay? It's like a spaceship that's attached. The one that brought them there and the one that may have to bring them back home to Earth in a hurry because one of the modules has an air leak. And that could be pretty, pretty bad, obviously. I've always worried about that thing, to be honest. In the back of my mind, what if... I don't know. It seems like it's very vulnerable up there. They know what they're doing. And listen to this. They're keeping it cool, right? I think part of it is they don't want to panic us, so they speak in code. This is ground control speaking to the astronauts. It's an evacuation order, right? Because of a leak. But they talk in code, and they talk pretty cool. Watch.
1: Station Houston on Space to Ground 2 for all USOS crew members. Need you to execute procedure, EMER procedure 3.4, Crew Dragon establish safe haven. And if we need to suit up, we will do that once we're inside the Dragon. We will not suit up prior.
2: Houston, station on 2. We copy all 3.4. No suit up required. We will put that in work.
1: Good read back.
0: Yeah, just going to plan 3.4, evacuate the space station. I love it. I love it how they're keeping their cool, putting on their spacesuits just in case. Anybody see that movie with George Clooney and Sandra Bullock, right, when the space station broke up? We don't want that to happen. That's not going to happen, right? You want to know where the space station is right now? There's actually an app. You can put it on your phone or you can actually grab it on your computer. It's just passing Japan. That's it right there. And this is very easy to find online. A little harder to see right there, but there's Japan. And it's just passing those islands. I think this is the Russian island Salkain. This is Hokkaido. And there it is. And how fast is it moving? 17,000 miles per hour, and this is kind of interesting. It's only 262 miles high in space. So, like, right now, I'm closer to Virginia Beach, or Virginia Beach is farther away from me than this thing is from Earth. It's just not that high up there, and that's one of the reasons, one of the many reasons, why I am very excited about the Artemis program and going back to the moon, because this thing has been very, very low. So, if you think about it, 27 years, that's a long time. We have to be thinking and praying for our astronauts who are up there amid a leak. How must that make you feel when you're in space and you find out your space station has a leak? Good luck, ladies and gentlemen. We'll be thinking and praying, okay? Next, please. Take a look at this. The May jobs report, up 172,000 jobs. Folks, let's just put it this way. If this were the Biden administration or the Obama administration, this would be major evening news, front page news. Oh, boy, good times are here again. This is a very good report. It beats expectations, and you're not going to hear about it very often because it's a Trump accomplishment. And before that, in April, up 179,000, again, beating expectations, very, very solid. And in March, okay, you know, the AI, people are afraid of AI. Don't be too afraid of AI. I've been using it, and believe me, it makes mistakes all the time. You got to watch it like a hawk. It can make the product better, but it will require more from each and every one of us if you use it. Better off if you know how to fix something, an electrician or something like that. These guys are going to be the new multi-millionaires going forward. People who can do things with their hands in the real world, that will be always very, very profitable. So that is good news. Meanwhile, what the hell is going on in California?
3: You could be Spencer Pratt, the next mayor of Los Angeles. Are you ready for that?
4: I'm ready for whatever God puts in front of me. And obviously, I was going to accept whatever God's plan was tonight. I was going to be happy if I wasn't moving forward because I would have known that God didn't want me to be the mayor. And but now I feel very confident.
0: Well, good for you, Spencer Pratt. But confident. You got to keep an eye on these people. They're still counting. Counting. We should know by now. A couple of things that are going on that are very, very weird. Let's start with the governor's race, okay? Do we have the governor's race first or the mayor? Yeah. All right, here's the mayor's race. Karen Bass, you'll see, is this is the early report, 34%, Spencer Pratt, 30%, and Natia Ryman, 22%. Watch what's happening as the counting continues. Days later, update, please, if you don't mind. Spencer Pratt is going down and Natia is going up, actually, and that doesn't seem right. For the gubernatorial side, kind of the same thing is happening. The numbers are moving away from Hilton and moving toward others. Could this be just normal? I don't know. I think it's weird that we can't figure out who won this thing, right? Election night right away. I understand it's the jungle primary and all that and mail-in ballots. I would be suspicious, very suspicious. But Steve Hilton is maintaining his optimism.
5: So about a week ago, when we were planning this event, I wanted to put a message on the stage here. And I wrote these words. And I thought, is that a little premature to write the words, change is coming? I don't think so, because change is coming. Change.
0: Well, in the meantime, we have to send some prosecutors there and some monitors. Remember third world countries? In Jimmy Carter, they used to send election monitors. We need them in California. They're still counting. They're still counting. Well, consider this, everybody, as they're still counting the votes. The polls closed on Tuesday. Can we jump ahead to Tuesday? They closed on Tuesday. Tuesday at 9 p.m., 8 p.m. What time do they close there? 8 p.m. or so? All righty then. Let's see what Trump has to say about all this, huh? What does President Trump have to say about that? He is concerned. He is very concerned. Let's go to that Truth Social, if you don't mind. He said it out loud. This is looking screwy. Watch California, everybody. Our election process is as bad or worse than any third world country. Wow. Next, please. Americans are ashamed of what is happening. President Donald J. Trump. Yeah, this should not be happening. And I think we actually can go live to one of the counting facilities out there in California. Can we? They ought to have all kinds of people looking and counting. And we need Republicans, Democrats, too. Taking a look at this all this time later. It's-

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1: Playing it straight, just look at him. He's got an agenda. And it has nothing to do with us, the American people. What is he up to? I do not know. How about these characters? These individuals. Tom Tillis, Mitch McConnell, Lisa Murkowski, Susan Collins. They are all weird. And they're getting very excited because they think President Trump is going to be gone soon. I don't think they realize that President Trump has changed America forever. He's awakened people. We're not going to accept politics as usual. John Thune may think that we're going to go back to him and George W. Bush and country club Republicans. No, that's not happening. MAGA is here to stay, baby. All right? It's here to stay. And if you think President Trump is going to go out as a lame duck, you are very, very mistaken. You just don't understand President Trump, and you don't understand America. I'd like to bring in our guest, our first guest tonight, Patrick Allocco, founder of Zeus Political Index. He's an expert on all things California. Sir, welcome, and I appreciate you coming in. It does seem like something very screwy and wrong is happening again in California.
2: Greg, the election night results are really where the polls were tracking. When you saw Hilton coming first, Becerra coming second, Steyer coming in several points behind, that's what we called for the day of the election. Same thing in L.A. When you look, we had Pratt and Bass right up front. We knew that Bass was a couple points ahead of Pratt, but nothing like we're seeing now. And where you have Rahman closing the gap right now, it's what we expected when we saw the delays. I was up the entire night. I'm on the East Coast. I was up the entire night watching the count and couldn't believe that they were talking about it will be weeks. It could be days, weeks, or even a month before we can get a legitimate result out of that state. It's an abomination.
1: All right. Well, when you say that the results were tracking and you thought that they might close, but this is also an abomination because, let's face it, the more time that goes by, the more opportunity there is for monkey business. And these people don't want to hand the state over to Steve Hilton. So what do you think is actually going on? When rubber meets the road, what are they doing?
2: Well, they have a process. This is what I'm writing about this week because it's so disturbing. I mean, the process is that people can vote right up, postmark right up till the day of the election, and then they can they count those ballots. And then if there's an anomaly with a signature, they have 10 days then to rectify the mistake. So they go back to the individuals and do that. But whenever you expose ballots in a room, and there are many rooms around California, this isn't the only one, you've got all these places, you've got ballots sitting there. You cannot tell me that there's not room for monkey business.
1: Can I go back? You know, you saw what we did there a moment ago. Newsom, Brown, Wilson, Brown, Reagan. Election night used to be pretty simple. And I understand the jungle primary and things like that. But with all this technology, maybe Jimmy Carter and James Baker were right when they said, watch out for the mail-in voting because it's susceptible to corruption and coercion.
2: Greg, it's not the jungle ballot. The jungle ballot, other states have it. We had it up in Maine. We got results right away. I mean, it's their counting of the ballots. It's the way they go about sending out ballots to every registered voter in the state. What happened to absentee ballots where people requested a ballot and voted?
1: Yeah, I know. Like, that's right. That's the way it's supposed to be. It was so simple, so weird. Yeah. Finally, President Trump is either threatening, has already dispatched DOJ prosecutors to look into this. That's kind of what you have the federal government for. They'll portray this as radical, but this is exactly what they're supposed to do. Look into local and state malfeasance. What do you think they'll find? And you know California. What will the reception be like for them? The pushback is going to be massive, I'm sure.
2: It's goes, although they're certainly allowed by law to be monitors in this process.

0: process. And that's what I think they're going in under the guise of monitoring the elections. I mean, I have been looking at every single angle and how you could possibly steal the election. And, you know, quite honestly, Greg, there's a number of ways. I mean, the ballots that come in, so they're coded so that they first go through registered voters, and then they take the ballot and they separate the ballot, and then the ballot goes off on its own as an anonymous ballot, even though it's coded back to a registered voter. You can't tell me that there's not ways of getting ballots into that system. And I think that's what they're going in and looking for.
1: Well, we appreciate you being with us very, very much. Patrick Allocco, founder of the Zeus Political Index. Zeus, I like the name. Is that Zeus, the Greek guy, or what do you have in mind there?
0: It started out as the Greek guy with a, and then we modified the spelling of the name to Zeus, correct.
1: All right, good, because we don't, Zeus is nice for fairy tales, but he's, anyway, that's a whole other philosophical discussion, and I think you and I are on the same page. Patrick Allocco, we thank you very, very much.
0: Thanks for talking about the issue, Greg.
1: You bet.
0: Thanks.
1: To be continued. All right, coming up, Robert F. Kennedy Jr.
2: I like the guy. I also liked his old man, RFK Sr. Yeah. Anyway, these guys have a lot in common, and they have something else in common with Bill Pulte, the man who's just been nominated to be the Director of National Intelligence, or at least assigned to be acting, whatever. Very, very qualified people, don't have to have typical credentials. All right? Be right back.
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1: Several women who dated Graham Plattner recall unsettling behavior. Unsettling behavior. I don't know why we got to ask the old girlfriends about it. He's got a Nazi tattoo on his pectoral muscle. It's rather flabby, pectoral muscle. Has anybody noticed this? This guy thinks he's a He-Man, but he's kind of doughy, isn't he? I mean, taking off your shirt when you don't have really the body to do it. Anyway, he must think he has, or maybe he has, what do they call it, drunk muscles or beer goggles on. He's running for the U.S. Senate in Maine, and this is how he recreates. That guy is not as ripped as he thinks he is. Now, you heard about all of the troubling, unsettling statements that ex-girlfriends have been saying about him. Let's go through it one more time. Oh, some girl is quoting what he said once. They say, if anybody ever broke in here, I guess to their apartment, I would rape them, not in a sexual way, not in a gay way. I would rape them to show them that I'm dominant. Yikes. All right. Now, according to an ex-girlfriend, he's the most toxic, literally abusive man on earth who destroyed my life. Oh, boy. And I'm a vegetable, he says about himself, growing psychedelics, taking socialists these days. Oh, I got it. A vegetable growing psychedelics, taking socialists these days. That's how he describes himself. Well, you got to remember, though, this is the New York Times. All right, it's the New York Times. And if you read this article carefully, they're highlighting behavior that is gross, but it's also alleged from a long time ago, and it's not criminal. Some people see this as, that's it. The Democrat Party is taking him out, and this is the tool they're using. Other people, and I think slightly savvier people, see this article as basically an operation to protect Graham Plattner. If this is the worst of it, and half of the article is about girlfriends who actually liked the guy, maybe it doesn't work. I know a lot of conservative friends that I have are going to town on this article. You see, look at what he did. Look at what he did. Look at what he did. Well, I'm not going to be one of those guys. He shouldn't be in the Senate for a lot of reasons. Crazy, woke, weird, faking the PTSD, radical agenda, and the Nazi tattoo. That should be enough for anybody. As far as what ex-girlfriends say, some of them anonymous, no, that's not fair. That's not American. Anytime I see these kinds of accusations, I think about Kavanaugh, Judge Kavanaugh, and Christine Blasey Ford. Remember that? The old he said, she said thing that gave her way too much credibility. And I just don't think you can believe these things that come in literally on the eve of an election. It's not fair. Not fair to anybody. And sometimes even your enemies deserve fairness, because one day the mob may come for you or me. Anyway, next, please.
2: My prayer is this. I ask God for 19 years to put me in a position where I could end the chronic disease epidemic and bring health back to our children. And in August, God sent me Donald Trump.
1: It's kind of amazing, really. Beautiful. Robert F. Kennedy Jr., they said he wasn't qualified for that job. I think he's totally qualified for it. You know, they also said that about his father, Robert F. Kennedy Sr. There he is behind Robert F. Kennedy Jr. He was the attorney general, remember, to his brother, the president of the United States, JFK. Now, a couple of things there. RFK was only like 34 years old. He had never really practiced law. There was some controversy about whether he even passed the bar exam. But he had the full faith, trust, whatever, of the president. And that's the important thing. He also, by all accounts, was a smart man. Smart, intelligence, loyalty. That's what you need for these big jobs. And judgment. Doesn't matter how many credentials you have. Here's Robert F. Kennedy, little brother of the president, the day I think he got the job or was told he was going to be the next AG.
3: I understand and realize the great problems and difficulties that will be facing all of us in that position. But I am familiar with the challenges from the work that I did on the Justice Department and later as Chief Counsel for the Senate Racket Committee. I know the great problems of law enforcement that face all of us as American citizens. But I think a great deal can be done in this area and in many other areas.
1: They're all gathered outside of John F. Kennedy's townhouse in Georgetown. That's where they were making all their appointments. Kind of like President Trump at Trump Tower, right? So, a couple of things. He did not have the qualifications for that job. Not in a million years would he have gotten that job if his name wasn't Kennedy. Didn't matter. He turned out to be excellent at it. So excellent that the building itself, the Department of Justice building today, is named for him. Now, you could say that this is a swamp thing, right? I actually really admire, the more I learn about the Kennedys, the more I admire them because they were really standing up against the swamp. It's very interesting. Now, Kennedy, obviously, the big brother, had his problems, and we may get to that later. But they were reluctant to commit to the Vietnam War. They also had a bunch of hot-headed generals and the Joint Chiefs of Staff who wanted to, like, go into nuclear war over the Cuban Missile Crisis. And that wasn't the right thing to do. So Robert F. Kennedy Sr. was telling these generals, you know, what's what and who's boss. If we had listened to the generals and the deep state back then, there may not be any America today. So why do I bring this up? Because it reminds me of somebody on the scene today by the name of William Pulte, Bill Pulte. All right. Let's take a look at Bill Pulte, if you don't mind. Sorry about that. Okay, it's coming. We got a picture of Bill Pulte. He is, formerly the director of federal housing, the finance authority there. That's not a big job in a way, but he made the most of it. I bet he wanted a bigger job. Probably did. He did that job well. And now President Trump has recognized him, wants to make him the acting director of national intelligence.
4: But he's never worked in intelligence. Oh, my goodness gracious.
1: That's a good thing, for crying out loud. He's loyal to the president. He's smart, and if the president trusts his judgment, so should the rest of us. Have you ever heard him speak? Neither have I, so let's listen, because he keeps a low profile. He just works hard, and he's good. Take a look.
5: We're looking at a lot of different things. We refer criminally people every day, contrary to what people say. We refer people who are Democrats, Republicans, it doesn't matter. But we're not going to be deterred from pursuing people. But the ones that we've made public or have been made public by other people are the only ones that we're prepared to talk about right now.
1: So he was making criminal referrals about housing irregularities with some Democrat politicians and doing a lot more. And guess what? The swamp hates him. Republicans are giving him a hard time, and also the usual suspects.
6: Bill Pulte has proven himself willing to act as a Trump political puppet.
7: Bill Pulte is deeply unserious, deeply dangerous, and deeply unqualified.
8: Bill Pulte is somebody who does not meet the statutory criteria for the job because he has no national security background.
9: Bill Pulte has no experience in national security and intelligence. In fact, he's a finance guy.
10: I think it's a terrible, terrible decision. And no, I don't think he could get confirmed. I mean, that's just my own view on it. I sure wouldn't vote for him.
1: Well, that could be a badge of honor, the resistance from those people, those Democrats. Unfortunately, there are, I guess we'll call them rhinos. I guess we'll call them self-serving. I don't know. But these people are trying to screw up the Trump agenda, and they're very powerful, and they have a fair amount of ability to do that, but they met their match in President Trump, and I think also in Bill Pulte. We wish him luck. He'll be a great director of national intelligence. You need an outsider, and you need someone smart. All right. Are you familiar with the Harrier jet? The jet that can take off and land like a helicopter has landed like a helicopter for the very last time. No more Harriers in the U.S. military, but it was a glorious run. We'll be right back.
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3: Wow, what a peach. Graham Plattner, Democrat newspaper, The New York Times, writing all these things about him, quoting ex-girlfriends and even himself saying very strange and bizarre things over the years. You can go through it. We've been through it here. Yet, take a look at this poll from Real Politics. Plattner is in the lead. He's in the lead over Susan Collins. What does this mean? Is this going to turn out this way? Is this guy going to implode sooner or later? Hasn't he already? Let's bring in Matt Gagnon. He's an expert on all this stuff, CEO of the Maine Policy Institute and host of the WGAN Morning News. Welcome, sir. That's quite a race you got going up there. How do you see things right now?
4: That's a great question. Appreciate the invitation to come on today. I would say the way that I see the race right now is that Senator Collins is indeed vulnerable. There's no question about the fact that it's one of the top Senate races in the country and that she could indeed lose. And Graham Plattner has tapped into something that's happening on the left that actually, I think, happened to the political right years ago when you saw the Tea Party, this anti-establishment feeling, this populist politics. He has done a very good job of tapping into that, and it's really been the thing that has led to his rise. The problem I have, though, with believing that Graham Plattner is as strong as he might appear in that poll you were just citing, is ultimately that Maine is a very difficult place to actually get a read on. Back in 2020, Senator Collins lost every single public poll that was done for the better part of a year and a half. There was not one poll that showed her beating Sarah Gideon that year. And in the end, when it got to Election Day, she won by 9 points. It's a notoriously difficult place to poll, and most pollsters that do it are not really, I think, in a position to do a good job of it. So I'm not terribly convinced that things like that are actually real. I am convinced, though, that Graham Plattner is a strong candidate who has a chance to win.
3: Okay, strong candidate. Now let's take a look. You saw this New York Times piece, which, you know what? It drives me a little bit crazy that a lot of people on my side are citing the New York Times because, in my opinion, sir, the New York Times canceled itself a long time ago, but it hasn't with Democrats. This story is a little bit of a mystery. Are they trying to hurt him? Are they trying to insulate him? What do you make of that? And what impact, if any, is it having up there in Maine?
4: So I'm convinced that the New York Times is attempting to help him here, largely because these allegations, you know, the rumors of these types of things in his background have been floating around Maine for the better part of 6 months now. A lot of us kind of knew that something like this was going to break at some point. And I think what ultimately happened was that the Graham Plattner team is getting ahead of their story as much as they possibly can by working with friendly outlets like the New York Times to try to get the damaging information out, but doing it in a way that is not going to be ultimately that harmful for his campaign, or at least as little harmful as it can be. You know, trying to do damage control, if they will. And I think that's exactly what the Times did. If you read that piece, it was just full of actually glowing things said about him. And there was lots of things saying that it was uncorroborated, even though obviously there was a lot of corroboration offered. So I think it was definitely an attempt to spin.
3: Well, yes and no. Yeah, there's some doozies in there, too. But
4: there is.
3: Let me ask you, what do people make of this guy? I mean, he seems like a great big phony in many ways. I'm surprised that hasn't done him in. And the Nazi tattoo thing, I mean, for crying out loud. I don't know. Let's take another. What is your sense of him as a person? If you can share it, I understand you got. But what's the deal?
4: I think that Graham Plattner is very obviously an engineered candidate. You know, the progressive left in Maine and really nationwide is looking for people like this. They obviously know that they did very poorly with men in 2024 when President Trump got reelected. They know that they're sort of political issues that they believe in and talk about all the time are not terribly popular with the people of Maine or really anywhere else. So they are trying to find people that they can sell as fresh and new and dynamic and interesting. And so they find people like Graham Plattner and then they promote them. I mean, he had a significant amount of money immediately because he had all the right friends in the Bernie Sanders and AOC movement to be able to back him very quickly. And the whole background's somewhat fraudulent.
3: Wow. All right. Wild. Matt Gagnon, we appreciate you and your expertise. You're the CEO of the Maine Policy Institute. We can catch you on the WGAN Morning News. Check out WGAN.com. We appreciate it very much, sir. All the best.
4: Thanks, Brad.
3: You bet. And we'll be right back with one of my favorite artists in the world, Scott Lobato. Forget Vincent van Gogh. Scott Lobato. You've seen him, right? His amazing exhibitions. And he gave the middle finger to Mamdani. Did you see that one? Hey, there he is. He is so talented and patriotic. We'll be right back with Scott Lobato.
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8: Whoa, check that out. Look at that artistry. In that bucket is artist Scott Lobato. This man is incredible, hugely talented and patriotic. Look at that beautiful mural and some of these other magnificent pieces of patriotic artwork. And more than just an artist, he is an activist. He is really a truth warrior, freedom of speech, absolutist. The guy is everywhere, and rumor has it he might be involved in America 250, that great big state fair that a lot of snooty artists are resigning from or refusing to go to. Scott Lobato has something else in mind. Scott Lobato, welcome back. You are an amazing artist and patriot. We're pleased to have you here. Anything special coming up for America 250 and you?
9: Yeah, it's, if you know me, obviously, Greg, every day is the 4th of July for me. You know, I am the epitome of freedom. If you look up freedom in a dictionary, there's a picture of me because I get to express myself as not just the artist, but the outspoken activist. This is what it's all about. I'm what it's all about. You know, I do everything and anything I want. I answer to nobody. I have nobody tell me what to do. When I want to express something that may not be pleasing to the audience, then I still do it. When I have to say something that nobody wants to hear, be it the truth or be it just my opinion, I do it. And that's because of that flag that we're looking at right there. And the red and those stripes is the blood sacrificed by those folks who given me this unbelievable gift, including yourself, by the way, as a veteran yourself, and I appreciate that.
8: Well, hey, kind of you to say that. Thank you. You know, Scott, that is a very interesting kind of freedom you have. It's unique in some ways to you. Yes, we all have the freedom, but you make your art, your mechanism, or your hands. You don't need a boss for that. You don't have to worry about what corporate thinks. You don't have to worry about what HR is going to think. And that gives you a unique voice, I think, in all of this. And it's rather inspirational.
9: Yeah, us artists, and that's how I got started in this whole patriotic movement. I mean, I was always an artist. I was born an artist. And back in the 90s, I came from Staten Island, which, you know, we get a bad rap for being knuckle dragon ogres. But there were a lot of creative folks. And I went to find myself in a big city in Manhattan, and I saw such hatred and biting the hand that feeds these creative people. We artists have more freedoms than most people in this world. And it's because of that flag. It's that simple. And you guys who defend that flag and my right to be the jackass when I need to be. And I found it disheartening that so many creative people were against and fighting and biting the hands of that not only image of our American flag, but everything that it represents. And that's where I found my calling to go against the grain, especially being a New York City artist, as you know how hard that was in the beginning. But it's, easy is for wussies.
8: Other people. Do me a favor. This is possibly my favorite piece of yours. And it's of the Verrazano Bridge, actually. And
9: oh, I thought you were going to do something else.
8: No. If there's something you'd rather us go to, but I want to ask you about this first. 1976, you call this, which I don't know. I find this very intriguing. Why do you call it 1976, and why did you paint this?
9: If you, me and my girlfriend live in this apartment in Staten Island, right down the shore, and we have this beautiful view of the Verrazano Bridge. And I am old enough to remember my dad bringing me when I was 11 years old down to that same spot where I now live to watch the ships come in 1976, which was our bicentennial. And if you remember, for a very short time, because it blew down, if you look closely on the painting, on the bridge, on the cables, there's an American flag. They put a giant American flag up in 1976 for the bicentennial for the ships to see coming in. And so it's very subtle. You know, some of my flags are very in your face, but this patriotic piece is very subtle, but yet very important, because it only lasted a couple of hours. If you remember, it blew down. The wind was too hard on it. But nevertheless, it was there, and it's a special piece to me. It's just, and it's just got that, you know, coming at you kind of thing. And a bridge is very important. You know, bridge is what we need to bring each other together. And, I mean, hey, I'm a native Staten Islander. When we put that bridge up, we got a lot of Brooklyn people here. You know, it's what it is. But nevertheless, it did bring people together. And that's what bridges do.
8: Scott Lobato, scottlobato.com, scottlobato.com. 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It is extraordinary. And we will see you all throughout the country, and especially Washington, for America 250. It's going to be awesome. Thank you, Scott, very, very much.
9: Thank you, buddy.
8: You bet. ScottLobato.com, everybody. Check it out, and we'll be right back.
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0: You're watching An American Moment.
1: Oh, boy. This book is so crazy and weird. I read these things to document everything that's crazy and weird. And she is a very unhappy person. It's kind of sad in a way. And she gets basic things wrong. Take a look at this.
2: When Joe decided to get out of the race in 2024, we had them come to dinner to talk about the afterlife, what they did, what mistakes they'd made, setting up their foundation, giving speeches. They left the White House when they were in their 50s, and Joe and I were much older, so our situation was different. Still, they had a lot of wisdom to share.
1: Okay, that's nice. Bill and Hillary come over to have dinner with Joe and Jill. All right, then what?
2: After that, Hillary and I made plans for time alone, and we had tea for about 3 hours. The relationship blossomed into something meaningful. Hillary and Bill ended up being good friends.
1: There's something very strange about that sentence. Hillary and Bill ended up being good friends. And she gets it wrong. I read it three times. Hillary is married to Bill. She's saying she actually connected with Hillary and they're good friends. And then she writes, Hillary and Bill ended up being good friends. Well, they're already married. I mean, she meant to say Hillary and Joe ended up becoming, or maybe Bill and Joe, but not Hillary and Bill. She wrote it wrong and then she said it wrong. I'm telling you, man, everybody's smoking weed, probably her. I don't know that. I do know that she drinks a lot. It's in the book. And Jill, if you have a problem, call me, all right? I'm serious about that. I know, well, I could be of help, potentially. But, and by the way, at the White House, they gave her a glass of wine every night. Every night they set up a glass of red wine, whether she asked for it or not. It's almost like they were encouraging her to have another drink, you know? It's in the book. It's weird. I wish her the best, actually. But she's got some explaining to do. And I do think she owes it to her ex-husband to say something out loud about that situation. That man is innocent, and I think he's in there because, well, you're still bitter about the divorce. It's in the book, too. All right. Thank you. When we come back, Robert F. Kennedy Sr., we were just talking about him. Coincidentally, he was assassinated on this day in history in 1968. Can you believe it? I haven't played a soundbite of RFK Sr., I don't think, in 7-8 years. And tonight I do. And tonight's the night he died? 58 years later? That's wild. We'll be right back.
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So this is kind of crazy, folks. We were talking about Robert F. Kennedy earlier in the show. Of course, Robert F. Kennedy Jr.'s father. And I thought about him because he turned out to be a great attorney general and advisor to his brother, the president, and may have helped keep us out of nuclear war. He didn't have traditional credentials. On paper, he had very few credentials, but he was the man for that job. And we talked about that. And it turns out that today in history, June 5th, 1968, he was gunned down. He was murdered moments after he gave this speech, after winning the California presidential primary. It's just kind of extraordinary to me. I don't think I've ever played a soundbite from Robert F. Kennedy in the history of this show that goes all the way back to January of 2020. And then tonight, thinking about Bill Pulte, and then thinking about the tie-in, which is very apt. What an amazing individual, family, coincidence, whatever. I'm sure he'd be very, very proud of Robert F. Kennedy Jr., a very good man, in my opinion, and he's exactly where he should be. A few moments later, he would be shot by Sirhan Sirhan, who is still in jail, still in prison, and should remain there for the rest of his life. There's a serious effort underway to get him paroled. I hope that never happens. He deserves to die in prison. Good night, everybody. Thank you for joining us, and I'll see you next week. All the best.

0: Good evening, friends, and welcome to The Pulse. I am David Harris, Jr. Well, Russia has drastically escalated its ruthless aerial bombardment across Ukraine, unleashing a relentless wave of missiles and drones in a calculated effort to wear down the country's resolve and force its civilian population into submission. For a firsthand look at the critical battle from the skies, foreign correspondent Alex Salvi is embedded exclusively with a Ukrainian air defense unit, the thin blue line serving as the ultimate shield against Moscow's aggression.
1: The night is quiet, but with a hostile neighbor frequently firing long-range drones and hypersonic missiles, it can turn deadly in a matter of seconds.
2: Well, this is the front line of Ukraine's defense. We're embedded with an anti-drone unit outside of the city of Odessa. They're intercepting Russian projectiles coming into the country. A lot of the drones, a lot of the screens are going to be blurred out because a lot of this is new technology that has not yet been introduced to the battlefield.
1: At first glance, it doesn't look like much. A Sprinter van with a trailer, several screens, even an Xbox controller. But inside, the most advanced technology of its kind. Different drones are used to intercept different threats. This smaller FPV version is used to gauge weather conditions for other interceptors. This anti-drone unit is responsible for protecting some of Ukraine's southern ports. And with the airspace closed since the beginning of the war, anything in the air is considered to be a threat. Luckily, this one is one of theirs. But Russia has fired an Iranian-designed Shahed drone, meaning that it's time to act. Tonight, they're deploying a new model for one of the first times. They track the threat, knowing that if it passes their defenses, the chances of a direct hit greatly increases, as does the likelihood of casualties.
3: In this particular situation, because they were kind of too late to hit the target, they just really needed their target.
1: Another unit has intercepted the Shahed. The skies are clear for now, but they're not safe just yet.
4: Like, sometimes it's to exhaust air defense before a bigger attack.
1: This military unit is made up of men and women, fueled by snacks and energy drinks, who just a few years ago were lawyers, journalists, and students, now rising to the occasion in a new reality defending their country. It's a rinse and repeat process, as it has been for over 4 years now. The next night, six people would be injured in a similar Russian drone strike that got through defenses and hit a residential area in Odessa. It's a regular occurrence here in Ukraine, but not one that's accepted, as the country works tirelessly to advance its technology to ensure that Russia will never prevail in its invasion. In Odessa, Ukraine, Alex Salvi, Newsmax.
0: Alex Salvi, thank you so much. Well, as President Trump tries to negotiate an end to the war between Russia and Ukraine, a number of House Republicans are now in open revolt. In a total defiance of President Trump and House Speaker Mike Johnson, 18 Republican lawmakers joined forces with the Democrats to ram through the so-called Ukraine Support Act. Now, let me break down what these establishment Republicans just voted for. $1.3 billion more of your hard-earned tax dollars shipped off to Ukraine for aid. Another $8 billion in brand-new arms sales. And a fresh round of sanctions against Russia, including oil bans that are going to slap every American right in the face. It's going to spike our energy prices, and it's just going to be unbelievable, friends. With friends like these 18 Republican lawmakers, who needs Democrats? Joining me now, retired Lieutenant Colonel Tony Schaefer. Tony, thank you for joining the Pulse this evening.
5: Morning.
0: Are these 18
5: Thanks.
0: Republicans actually doing something necessary to keep Russia in check? Or is this simply just completely blowing up the president's ability to try to deliver peace when he's trying to for the voters?
5: This is a revolt that has no purpose other than to create chaos. And David, you and I both know they can't account for the billions they've already sent. So my position has always been, until you can account for what we've spent, we should give you no more. And the other issue is strategy. The Ukrainians have not been able to prevail in any substantive way that would really justify additional investment. I'm not saying we should abandon Ukraine, but I'm saying the President Trump has said, as a matter of policy, we want to negotiate an end to this, not pour more fuel on the fire. So these 18 Republicans are literally out to continue to keep this thing going for no good reason. One other thing real quick. I don't think it's ever going to go into law. I think the Senate You're not going to get 60 votes. And the other thing, I think President Trump's just going to veto it because he's adamantly committed to the idea of ending the war, not fueling the war.
0: Yeah, and this would all fuel the war and give our tax dollars, more of them, to Ukraine. Now, yesterday, Ukrainian President Vladimir Zelensky, he wrote an open letter to Vladimir Putin calling for direct negotiations in a neutral country. And just a few hours after that, Putin responded, flat out rejecting Zelensky's calls for peace talks, saying in part he saw, quote, no point in meeting with the Ukrainian leader. Is a peace deal even possible at this point between Russia and Ukraine?
5: It's not possible without President Trump. There's been a number of opportunities, David, that either one side or the other were not ready to kind of get serious. I mean, there's been several times they tried to get Zelensky. If you remember, about a year ago, we were having this conversation. President Trump was trying to convince Zelensky to show up for face-to-face negotiations. He wouldn't do it. So here we are a year later. And as much as I admire Alex Salvi, I understand what he was reporting on. The Ukrainians just aren't going to be able to prevail here. And everybody, and I believe, are correctly reporting that both sides are losing an equal number of men per week, which is horrific. With that said, Russia has a lot more men than Ukraine. So Russia can go every day on and on for a lot longer than Ukraine is before Ukraine simply collapsed from exhaustion. One of the key strongholds right now is about to fall to the Russians. So, again, I'm not pro-Russian. I'm pro-realism. And there's just absolutely no good that's going to come out of throwing a little bit more money into something that if you wanted to win, you'd have to reconfigure the entire war. And we're already tied up doing things in other places.
0: Yeah. Death and war is just not good. And bring it into it, period. Now let's talk about the war in Iran. Hezbollah has rejected the U.S. broker deal between Israel and Lebanon. So what does this mean for talks between the U.S. and Iran?
5: So, David, we're continuing to negotiate with, I think, legitimate, real officials and leaders in the Iranian government. But there's something called the IRGC, the Iranian Guards Corps, that protects the revolution, the Islamic revolution, and they are essentially a death cult. So there's no negotiating with a death cult. They simply will continue to do things to promote and provoke what they believe they need to do to as part of their scripture, to basically bring the apocalypse so that the 12th Imam, the Mahdi, returns. So there's no negotiating with a death cult. So that's the issue. How long do we tolerate the IRGC doing things to upend the ability to end the war? The other thing, the Iranians said, well, we want all these billions of dollars back. We won't do that. President Trump said we're not going to do that. The moment they get that money, David, without any regard to actually having assurances or ability to track that money, we just refund the entire group of proxies, the Hezbollah, Hamas, and the Houthi. We will just fund the terror back to us. So the Obama administration did that. We're not going to do that. So at this point, I think what President Trump is doing, holding the line, is the best thing to do. I'm convinced that our patience and going after their fleet, seizing their tankers, is the best thing we can do to continue a series of blockades to weaken them without having to use more military force.
0: Yeah, I think they actually just maybe are hoping that they're going to get a pallet of cash like Barack Obama sent them in the middle of the night. Maybe they're just hoping for that. Well, is it possible that Iran is instructing Hezbollah not to accept as a pretense to just not reach a deal with the U.S. in an effort to wait out the Trump administration until after the midterms?
5: I believe so, yeah. And that's why you see this. It's really clear right now, David, that the Israelis and the Lebanese government are in strong agreement that Hezbollah has to go. And they put forward the ceasefire, something that the Iranians said they wanted. But behind the scenes, they're doing everything they can, as the Iranians are doing everything they can, to encourage Hezbollah to continue to act up and be the terrorist organization that they are. So I believe President Trump was correct in trying to hold back the Israelis initially. But I think at this point, David, the only thing left to do is have the Israelis work with the Lebanese in some military series of operations to finally end Hezbollah. Hezbollah cannot stay part of the political and military landscape in Lebanon.

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0: Among those found inside were two suspected gang members with criminal histories. Border correspondent Jason Jones joins us live from Austin, Texas with more. Jason, what can you tell us about this?
1: Well, Dave, it's good to be with you. You know, I tell you all the time that of everything I see on that southwest border, stash house operations are the ones that bother me the most. And the reason for that is because they usually control these migrants. This is where the sexual assaults of women and children happen a lot of times. Now, in this case, at this hotel motel in Eagle Pass, it was run by two women. And you're going to see some of that in this body cam footage from Texas Department of Public Safety. Great work by them, by the way. Two women taken into custody from Euless, Texas, but also four individuals, illegal aliens from Honduras, who were once again arrested in Maverick County. I'm going to talk a little bit about that. Now, of those four, two of the individuals were Crip gang members. Illegal aliens, Crip gang members. They had already been previously arrested for coming in illegally and on reentry, meaning they had committed this violation multiple times. Now, if that wasn't bad enough, one of the individuals was wanting it out of New Orleans for aggravated robbery and aggravated assault. This is just an example of what's happening here. But as you watch some of the video, it's not what you see that's important. It's why I'm trying to illuminate it to you on what's taking place. In Maverick County, as we have been reporting for months now, you have seen a large lane of illegal activity flowing through there. That has caused, because Cartel del Noreste, known as CDN, is moving a lot of special interest aliens. Those are people who come from a country with a terrorism nexus, OTMs, like these Hondurans. If you're not familiar with that terminology, OTMs are other than Mexican. It means they're not a Mexican citizen, but they also don't come from a country with a terrorism nexus. That's your Central Americans, mostly. That vein has opened wide up. We're seeing a lot of drugs, a lot of activity. This is just one more of the type of smuggling operations law enforcement is dealing with in the area where Cartel del Noreste is controlling along the Texas border. Back to you, Dave.
0: Well, Jason, you know, although border crossings have plummeted, I mean, they've just completely dropped under President Trump's strict border security measures, doesn't this mean criminals are actually finding more creative ways to get into our country, like these stash houses?
1: Well, it's an example of their evolution, right? So let's talk about this lane I'm talking about. It's very important. It really stretches from Roma, Texas on the U.S. side all the way over to Lajitas. That's all controlled by Cartel del Noreste. Now, why that cartel? Why are they moving these groups? Because they have found a way to make it work all the way down to Guatemala through Mexico and to bring these people up. Look, when I was on the border 3 weeks ago, they were charging up to $75,000 for Ethiopians and for Chinese $50,000. And we've been illuminating these arrests that have been taking place here. And when that happens and they're making a lot of money, they can then afford the technology that they need, high-flying aircraft like drones, low-flying drones, to get these people in and really move them into the country. That's why you see CBP surging with 200 Border Patrol agents into this zone to shut it down.
0: All right. Well, Jason Jones, thank you for bringing that to us this evening, brother. Stay safe out there and have a good weekend. Our next guest has been on the ground covering the Delaney Hall riots for the past several days. Joining me now, independent journalist Nick Sortor. Nick, thank you for joining us this evening. I know that you are undercover right now. That's why you are got a mask on. These riots, brother, they've been going on for 15 days straight, and Newark Mayor Baraka is withholding the city's police presence a bit too early, I believe, saying, given the significant reduction in unrest, the city will begin scaling back its presence at Delaney Hall. NPD will focus on traffic management and public safety, ensuring the protection of both protesters and motorists. Now, you posted this video from the protesters just the other night. Seems like insanity there. Do you think this is actually a smart move for her to do on a Friday night, to just surrender, basically, to the rioters?
2: No, of course. I mean, you say her, but that's a he, unfortunately. This is a, I guess, a beta male mayor. But I want to point this back to you at, right out here. What's about to happen is these vehicles that are coming out of the facility, they are about to get swarmed and beaten by rioters. A lot of them have had their windshield broken today, their mirrors broken off. All of them are about to have that same fate out here. I can't walk over there by myself right now, and that's why I'm wearing this mask, which I know people are going to give me crap for. I'm not a masker, guys. I just don't want to get killed out here. That's pretty much my my MO. But it's particularly bad out here, David, right now, because the Newark police, they're not here. We've got video of them as these guys are trying to drive out of the facility, these are civilian workers, right? These are just people. These are like the chefs, the maids, the, you know, people like that. These aren't ICE agents that are trying to drive out, but these people do not care out there. And so what's going to happen here is they're about to be violently attacked, and Newark PD nowhere to be found to do anything about it.
0: Yeah, it's just a shame. I know you took this video as well. I'm going to show this right here. The protesters go home for the night. And in this, this right here is their base camp. But it makes you wonder where all that stuff is coming from. And then you posted, there's all that stuff. Then you posted this video showing the encampment has been cleared of thousands of dollars worth of supplies from a police raid. So any idea who's supplying these protesters?
2: Well, you first of all, you look at this tent out there. These were in two separate places, and they didn't just go home for the night. On this night when I was filming this, they were forced out of their encampment, in the first video anyway. This is the other one I filmed last night, the one that you're seeing right now. The other one where everything was just, you know, thrown everywhere, that was because they were forced out of the area by state police and ICE at the time. And I have now found out that this tent that you're seeing here, this is not like a like a canopy that you buy at Walmart, right? This is a serious, high-quality, multi-thousand-dollar tent that you rent from a, you know, a rental company that is professionally set up. I have now found out that Essex County, the county that Newark is in, are the ones that ended up paying for this tent that is sitting out there right now that rioters have been using. So I haven't released that yet, but that is breaking news here. And so we know that that is a confirmed fact. Well, what they were doing is they set it up as a refuge for families that were going here to visit detainees, which is awfully nice of ICE to let them do, right? So Essex County set up the tent, and then they handed it over to the rioters afterwards. So we have confirmation of that. I'll be posting that shortly. Well, after the riots of tonight.
0: Wow, that is breaking news. The county itself is literally aiding and abetting these protesters that are rioters. We're going to see what happens further, but it sure seems like that's what they're setting up to do. Now, I know you also shared that you met with both the FBI and HSI. What can you share from either of those two meetings?
2: So the FBI has called me so many times that I have been, again, as I said, one-man crew over here, that I have been missing their calls and, like, struggling to call them back because these guys are just on it. They're sitting there reviewing my book every single day looking for federal crimes, looking for faces, looking to, you know, like, scare the crap out of these guys out here that are constantly right. They don't fear any consequences, David. That's exactly what the guy that that I caught on video saying that he wanted out here the other night. He is now under federal indictment. You may not have seen that video, but what he told me off camera.
0: Which video you cut out, Nick? Nick, you cut out for a minute. Which video were you talking about?
2: So the video where I filmed an unmasked guy going up to ICE agents saying that he said, I'm going to kill your whole family, MF-er, and
0: yes.
2: I've got your face. I don't know if you saw that or not, but the FBI definitely
0: did.
2: Made an arrest on that within 24 hours. So we're going for
0: That's amazing.
2: We're definitely going for more.
0: So well, Nick Sorter, you are doing an amazing job out there, brother.
2: Let FBI cook. I'm sorry, there's a delay. I don't mean to talk over you, but, you know, we're out in the field.
0: No, you're great, brother. You're doing great work out there. Thank you for documenting what is actually really going on, and stay safe. We're praying for you, brother. Thank you for joining us tonight. Really appreciate you, Nick.
2: Thank you,
0: God bless. Say a prayer for Nick Sorter, brothers. Friends, he's out there doing God's work, bringing us truth. Now, a massive new DOJ indictment is exposing a famous group claiming to fight hate, but they were caught secretly funding hate. The ultimate double standard is blown wide open next on The Pulse.
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1: Welcome back, friends, to The Pulse. I am David Harris, Jr. Well, Texas Department of Public Safety says a late-night investigation in Eagle Pass led to the discovery of a stash house being used to harbor illegal immigrants. And among

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4: Welcome back, friends, to The Pulse. I am David Harris, Jr. Well, it turns out that the same group that claimed to be fighting hate is now accused of financing it. According to a new indictment from the DOJ, the Southern Poverty Law Center fraudulently used donor funds to secretly pay for more than $3 million to extremist groups. Prosecutors say individuals within the KKK and other racist organizations were reimbursed for active operations like cross burnings, holding rallies across the country. Are you freaking kidding me, friends? The SPLC claims that these were paid informants, but the government says it amounts to manufacturing the very racism they claim to oppose. Our correspondent, John Glasgow, has the details.
5: Great to be with you here. And the DOJ filing this formal charging document against the Southern Poverty Law Center, where they describe in detail how they paid members of the white nationalist hate groups, as well as misled banks and donors. Acting Attorney General Todd Blanche laid out that case last April.
6: According to the charges in the indictment, the SPLC is a nonprofit entity that purports to fight white supremacy and racial hatred by reporting on extremist groups and conducting research to inform law enforcement groups with the goal of dismantling these groups. As the indictment describes, the SPLC was not dismantling these groups. It was instead manufacturing the extremism it purports to oppose by paying sources to stoke racial hatred.
5: According to the 11-count indictment, SPLC misled donors and banks by concealing payments to informants who are allegedly infiltrating the Ku Klux Klan and other extremist groups to host rallies, recruit new individuals, and buy materials for cross burnings. DOJ claiming that SPLC secretly funneled $4.1 million in tax-exempt donor funds to a series of fake bank accounts between 2010 and 2023. SPLC is facing charges of wire fraud, false statements to banks, and money laundering. Its defense team is now trying to get the charges tossed on grounds of vindictive prosecution. Here's the acting attorney general.
6: In total, according to the indictment, between 2014 and 2023, SPLC paid at least $3 million to eight individuals at least. These individuals were affiliated with the Ku Klux Klan, United Klans of America, National Socialist Movement, Aryan Nations-affiliated Sadistic Souls Motorcycle Club, the Nationalist Socialist Party of America, Nazis, and the American Front.
5: Prosecutors allege that during that same time period where the informants were getting paid with laundered money, SPLC's revenue jumped 230%. Reporting from New York City, John Glasgow, Newsmax.
4: John Glasgow, thank you, brother. Joining me now, former U.S. Attorney for the Northern District of Alabama, Jay Towne, and former federal prosecutor, Doug Burns. Thank you both for joining The Pulse this evening. Jay, let's take another look at some of the big allegations in this new indictment. Purchase materials for cross burnings. Purchase materials to make KKK robes and hoods. Are you kidding me? Publish extremist literature, and the SPLC even paid everyday living expenses for these goons. Now remember, this organization was propped up by the left for decades. So does the SPLC actually have a leg to stand on here?
7: You know, they don't. And I live here in the great state of Alabama, where the SPLC is headquartered in Montgomery. I live in Huntsville, just a few hours north. And I can tell you that this has been rumored for well over a decade now about the SPLC's leadership and the handling of their finances. And I'm glad to see our future attorney general there again bringing these charges against the SPLC. They've been basically charged with wire fraud, false statements to banks, and conspiracy to commit money laundering. The biggest issue they have is that they were materially omitting The fact that they were buying KKK hoods and robes and paying millions of dollars to individuals to go stoke hatred, the very hatred that they were on their website and in their literature going to dismantle. And it doesn't matter who knew about these informants, these field sources, these Fs. There's plenty of law enforcement officers that know about people trafficking dope right now. Doesn't make it legal. They're just letting it go because they're looking for bigger fish. That's fine, but the priorities have shifted in the SPLC, what they were doing, in my view. Certainly a jury will determine whether or not it was against the law.
4: Well, I mean, racism is so bad in America that they had to go create racism so they could then get money to fight racism. It's just insane. Doug, the DOJ says that the SPLC set up five fake shell companies to secretly funnel $3 million to these extremists. Now the SPLC's lawyer, well, they argue that they only used fake names to protect their secret sources and they didn't actually steal any money from the banks. But legally speaking, can't the DOJ actually nail them for bank fraud for using fake names to hide where the cash was going?
8: Oh, yeah. You know, Jay and I have discussed before, that you have the political sound bites and all that's fine. But where they really get into trouble is using shell companies, fake names, the banks. You know, that's the type of stuff that really gets you jammed up in front of a jury with the simple argument, simplest one in the world. If you didn't think you were doing anything wrong, why would you be using fictitious names? You know, why would you be misrepresenting and so on and so forth? But, you know, to you guys' point and discussion, it's just absolutely breathtaking that the organization, and I myself had also heard rumors going back a little bit about them. And the fact of the matter is, to stoke more of this, to drive a narrative that racism is worsening in this country. I had a liberal uncle of mine tell me a couple of years back, racism's never been worse in America than it is today. And I just shrugged my shoulders. I mean, but this is the type of behavior that foments all of that.
7: Yeah, and can I just add to what Doug said,
4: you
7: David?
4: Would have heard about racism had the SPLC not been doing this. Go ahead, Jay.
7: Right. Yeah. And I'm sorry to jump in on it. But, you know, the Doug makes a really good point that they say that they want to protect their sources. And that's why they created these shell companies. Well, the problem with that is that most of the money, or a good bit of it anyway, that was transferred to these informants, the money was transferred from these shell companies to an ACH card. An ACH card is untrackable. You don't know who it is or what it's for. All you know is that that money could have just left an SPLC account. And went, it's essentially a $25,000 gift card. There's no person attached to it, no purpose behind it, not an invoice or a statement of work. And so that's why that argument is just ridiculous. And again, why the SPLC has just... they're done. This organization has to be done at this point.
8: Yep.
4: Yeah, it sure seems like it. $25,000 gift cards so that you don't know what else they're buying other than white hoods and crosses to burn and who knows what else. Doug, if the SPLC does get convicted here, as Jay said, do you agree with him? Is this just the end of the road? Can an organization like this even remotely consider keeping its tax-exempt status? Or is this a complete collapse of the Southern Poverty Law Center?
8: No, I couldn't agree with Jay more. I think it would be clearly the end of their organization. No question about it. You know, and again, I mean, this is like pulling the curtain back at the end of the movie, The Wizard of Oz. And what we're seeing is just absolutely incredible, honestly. And you know what? You look at stuff like, you know, Charlottesville and all of the narratives, you know, find people on both sides. I mean, when the history books are written, man, trust me, all of those myths are going to be debunked hard.
4: Yeah, and every single person that came out against Trump, believing all those myths, is going to feel pretty stupid. I'm glad I'm not on that list. I know you guys aren't either. J-Town, Doug Burns, God bless you guys. Thanks for joining the Pulse tonight.
7: Thank you. Have a great weekend, bud.
8: Bye, bud. Take care.
4: You too. Coming up, another win for American workers. The latest jobs report is out, and it's leaving all the critics in the dust.
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0: 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Just the shows, music, and news you love anytime you want. 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

0: Welcome back, friends, to The Pulse. I am David Harris, Jr. Well, President Trump was in Wisconsin today, stepping up to the podium to deliver some incredible news for American workers. The May jobs report is in, and for the third month in a row, the numbers truly smashed all expectations, friends. Paychecks are growing, proving once again that when you put America first, the American worker wins.
1: I'm delighted to report that for the third month in a row, the jobs numbers, I guess you saw them this morning, they just got released and they smashed all expectations by actually three times with... And this is during a military conflict. I call it that because it's really not that much of a war, but it's a military conflict. It's the practice. But this is 172,000 jobs were created in May. That's about four times higher than anticipated. And experts predicted 30,000 jobs. These are the strongest job numbers of the entire administration.
0: Experts predicted 30,000 jobs. 172,000 jobs. Are you kidding me? And as the President Trump said, this is during a military conflict. He doesn't even call it a war in Iran. It's not a war. We don't have boots on the ground. We're not losing a bunch of our people. We're not losing airplanes. We're not getting bombed crazy like. And yet still, jobs are booming. Can you imagine, friends, where we'd be right now had Kamala Harris and Tampon Tim Walz taking the Oval Office? Oh, my goodness. Thank you, Lord. Thank you, Lord. Thank you, Lord. Thank you. And we should all be thankful that he kept President Trump alive that day in Butler, Pennsylvania, and the attempted assassination on his life in Florida. They caught that guy before he was able to get off. Well, I think he actually did get off a couple rounds. But President Trump has been kept alive for such a time as this. And whether you feel it right now in your pocketbook or not, friends, things are good. They're moving forward in the right direction. And I believe they're only going to get better. I truly do. Stick around. The Silver Lining is next.
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2: Oh, yeah, friends. You know what that sound means. It means it's time for tonight's Silver Lining. And joining me tonight is a man that I grew up watching. I did. His show, It's Supernatural, is something that I always love because he always pushed the boundaries of what we think or what we maybe think is not real or possible. And yet he would have people on to share things that just seem impossible. Sid Roth. Sid, such an honor to have you on again. Always love having you. And I love your perspective because you are a Jew, but you identify that Yeshua, Jesus, is the Messiah. So you've got, you know, you've got an understanding, I think, spiritually, especially when it comes to Israel, and why every believer, Jewish and Christian believer, should honor, respect, and pray for the peace of Jerusalem, pray for Israel. But there's a lot of people, there's a lot of conflict and a lot of confusion that's going on right now. And then we had this, you know, conversation that I think Axios put out that I covered earlier this week, where President Trump was really kind of leaning into Benjamin Netanyahu. And, you know, I wanted to get your take on that. What's your take on what the president had said there, that he believes that Benjamin Netanyahu is doing some things, is making it really hard for people to like him or to like Israel, and that maybe he's a part of the problem of why so many people seem to be turning on Israel? I know spiritually I think there's some things happening there too, but what are your thoughts?
3: Red. The Pew Research came out stating that Israel sees negativity views surging across 36 countries. Now, could, this is the question I ask every viewer right now, could Zechariah 12:3 be speeding up? I didn't think it was. But now I'm beginning to refocus. Here's what Zechariah 12:3 says. On that day, I will make Jerusalem an immovable rock. Why is it going to be an immovable rock? Next line. All the nations, how many? All the nations will gather against it to try to move it. But I just read, according to God, it'll be immovable. But here's how that sentence ends. But they will only hurt themselves. In other words, Israel will be immovable. All nations will come against it in the last days. And they will not hurt Israel. They will only, this is God's word, they will only hurt themselves. And as far as I'm concerned, the two points that are made in that particular verse are, all nations will turn against Israel, and Israel's enemies will hurt themselves. And I can tell you why this is going to happen. There is a biblical principle and a historical principle that comes, I'm going to just pick two verses from the Bible. Genesis 12:3 says, I, God, will bless those who bless the Jewish people. I, God, will curse those who curse them. Well, that's pretty clear. And Zechariah 2:8 says, he who harms Israel sticks his finger in God's eye. Well, why, no wonder. If you harm Israel, you're sticking your finger in God's eye. So here's the key understanding for the days we're living in right now, David. Nations are punished based on their stance on Israel. But God punishes Israel himself. So if a nation is going to have a problem, they go against Israel. And that repercussion results in a cursing on Israel. If a nation is going to have a blessing, they take a pro-Israel stance. Does that mean myself? I happen to have dual citizenship. I'm Israeli as well as American. If Israel does something wrong, I'm going to tell. I'm going to shout it from the rooftop. And if Israel does something right, I'm going to shout it from the rooftops. You are not hiding sin. But we are stating there are laws in the invisible world. And when you don't follow these laws in the invisible world, you suffer the consequences. And what the president is doing right now, I'm not 100% sure. I don't know that anyone is 100% sure. But as long as we have a partnership in the only democracy in the Middle East, Israel, I believe that Genesis 12:3 will come into action. I, God, will bless those who bless the Jewish people. I, God, will curse those who curse them.
2: Well, it makes sense. I love God's word. I believe it, every bit of it. It's the inherent word of God. It was God breathed and inspired through mankind that wrote the Bible, the Torah, the Tanakh, and the New Testament. So, when it comes to, I've felt the same thing as well about Ezekiel 12:3. I believe you said, as far as all nations turning against Israel, it seems like that's happening. Which means, again, we could be living in the last days. I'd love to get into that with you more, but I also want to talk about your two guests that you have coming up on this next episode of It's Supernatural. What are these two guests that you're bringing on, and what are they going to be talking about?
3: This Sunday, 9 to 10 p.m. Eastern Time, first guest is a tremendous scholar of the Bible. This scholar decoded, and that's the right word, all 37 miracles of Jesus in the New Testament. And the night before her husband had what would have been a fatal heart attack, she had a dream. So she got her prayer people out praying for protection for her husband. Paramedics show up, and this is what the paramedics said, clinically dead for 33 minutes. You don't just snap out of it. But he did, and you know what his first words were? Becky, I saw the pearly gates. The doctors literally called it a miracle. The second guest is even more interesting to me. He is a rabbi that comes from a long line of Jewish rabbis dating back to the 1500s. He began his Jewish education at New York at a yeshiva. And one day, his wife comes in. You know how wives can do this. His wife comes in and says, I'm born again, and I want you to be born again. He goes a little meshuggah, that's a Hebrew word. He goes a little crazy. And he starts digging into the Jewish scriptures. And he finds a Jewish prophet by the name Yeshayahu, otherwise known as Isaiah. And he's reading the 53rd chapter, and he says, Ayvei, this sounds just like Jesus. It must have been written after Jesus came. No, he checks the history. It was written 800 years before Jesus came. My own Orthodox Jewish father, when I read Isaiah 53 to him, he said, that must be a Christian Bible. I said, no, Dad, this is the Bible our rabbi gave us in our traditional synagogue when I was bar mitzvah. Look, I have it inscribed by the rabbi right here. It is so graphic. That this is what this Jewish rabbi said. I am compelled to believe Jesus is the Messiah. In fact, any of your viewers, Jewish, Gentile, Muslim, whatever, you read Isaiah 53, written 800 years before Jesus came to earth, and even if you don't believe in Jesus, like my Orthodox Jewish father, you will believe that Jesus is, in fact, you know what it said on the cross? King of the Jews. Interesting, isn't it? We Jews don't look at him that way, but on the cross it actually said, King of the Jews.
2: Yeah, it's so incredible. King of Kings, Lord of Lords, I believe. And that, you know, I love what you're sharing about that, Rabbi. I love the fact that Isaiah wrote that 800 years before Jesus, Yeshua, was born, and literally described how he would suffer and die. You just can't make that stuff up. You can't do it. So, Sid, I appreciate you so much. I love you, brother. Thank you for joining us this evening, and I can't wait to have you back on soon. Friends, be sure to check out It's Supernatural this Sunday night at 9 p.m. Eastern. Sid Roth, again, thank you so much. All the time we have for tonight. Friends, tell a family member, tell a friend. There you are, Sid. Oh, go ahead, bring him back up for a bye. Sid, thank you for joining tonight. Good to see you. There we go. All right, God bless, Sid. I love you. Tune in this weekend for the weekly show of The Pulse. Have a great weekend. God bless you.
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2: Good evening, Patriots. Welcome to Ed Henry, The Big Take. President Trump showing he's fighting for America's farmers. He's hit the road in battleground Wisconsin, fresh off a blowout jobs report that came out this morning. Beat all expectations, shows the Trump economy is roaring back to life. Proving the panicans wrong again about tariffs and gas prices, the war in Iran. They all said it would potentially upend the jobs picture. We're going to have a reaction in a moment from the House Judiciary Chairman Jim Jordan will join me. He'll also talk about the latest allegations against Democrat Graham Plattner in Maine, as well as the crazy in California. They're still counting ballots. A lot of fears tonight about election fraud there on the left coast. But for now, let's dip in and listen to the president, see if he's talking about the economy or the war. Let's listen in.
3: Blockade like that, the Navy is. We have the greatest military anywhere in the world. There's never been a military like it. And if you remember when all the heat I was taking from the Democrats, it would be nice. I'll use Democrats at least half the time. But if you remember the heat that I had to take to get help for the farmer and also to get help for the military, because they don't want anything to do with the military, the farmer, or for the most part, they don't want anything to do with anything good. And that's why the midterms are coming up. And I hope you people are really spiritized, because we're at a point, we're going to come out of Iran very quickly, and it's going to be very strong, one way or the other, whether it's a piece of paper or the very tough way, okay? The very tough way is maybe the easier way, but we're going to come out, and your fertilizer prices are going to go way down, just like they were 4 months ago. Your fertilizer's down, your energy's down, your oil, your gas is all coming way down. And frankly, I thought it would go much higher than it did. I thought, frankly, that gasoline would be much higher than it was. I was in Iowa, another place I like a lot, and it was just before we started the excursion to Iran, and we passed gas stations. It was $1.85 a gallon, and we're going to get them down to those numbers again very quickly. But as they say in the farming business, we had to take care of business. Look at this guy over here. I don't know who the hell he is, but he is one hell of a specimen, I can tell you. This guy, this is one hell of a physical specimen. I thought I was big until I met you, Joe. You know, you're fantastic. That's what I like. Anyway, I just want to let you all know that I'm thrilled to be here at Custer Farms. And Ken and his family, they're amazing. I took pictures with them backstage and got to know them a little bit. They're really amazing people. They built this country. You all built this country. Not the complainers, not the wise guys. You all built this country. And I just want to just let you know that Wisconsin, for me, has been just a great place. You know, it's known as difficult. It's difficult. You got to be good to win. But we won here, as you know. We won it a lot. And we're trying to figure out who the few people that voted against us are. We're looking for them right now. But today we're celebrating the historic strides for some of the most loyal, hardworking patriots anywhere in the nation. And they're really called our American farmers. And we're with you 1,000%, or I wouldn't be here. With you, like you wouldn't believe. And you're going to see some very good things happen over the next 90-day period. I told Ken, 90 days, watch what happens. You're going to be better than you were 4 months ago. And before we begin, I'm delighted to report that for the third month in a row, the jobs numbers, I guess you saw them this morning, they just got released, and they smashed all expectations by actually three times and this is during a military conflict. I call it that because it's really not that much of a war, but it's a military conflict. It's a practice. But this is 172,000 jobs were created in May. That's about four times higher than anticipated. And experts predicted 30,000 jobs. These are the strongest job numbers of the entire administration so far. And that's during this conflict on top of it. So it's great. And, you know, we have a thing. We have a problem in this country because it used to be, if you're — I'm a little older than a couple of you, but I don't feel old. I feel the same as I did 50 years ago. It's crazy, Mr. Senator. We got a great senator right here, Ron. But I do feel the same. But in the old days, you know, if you had good job numbers, like great job numbers like they announced today, the stock market goes up. Today, everything is crazy. The whole world is crazy. So when you have great job numbers, the stock market goes down because they think interest rates will go up. And when interest rates go up, they stop inflation. Well, you know what else stops inflation? Growth actually stops inflation. And they ought to go back to the old system. When we have good numbers, the markets ought to go up, not go down. And it would be — that's the way you build greatness. You build greatness that way. So I think it's going to — we have a great gentleman coming in, Kevin Warsh. He's going to do a fantastic job at the Fed. We're getting rid of too late. But we have Kevin is one of the greats. So you're going to see. But you're going to see beyond anything, you're going to see numbers coming in over the next more than 2.5. We have 2.5 years plus. Can you believe how time flies, right? And can you believe the work we've done? You know, it's sad because you have speech writers and you have advisors and you have all these people. And generally, you don't like listening to any of them because if you do, you're in trouble. But I said, you know, I want to write about the border. And I want to talk about the border, because when I came here, we had the most unsafe — we had the worst border maybe anywhere in the world. There was no border. 25 million people came in. Drug dealers came in. People from mental institutions came in. Murderers came in. 11,888 murders, most of whom — over 50% of whom — killed — can you believe this? — more than one person. One killed seven people. We allowed them into our country. We've got them largely. They're going out, and they're going out fast. We have to fight crooked judges, crooked administrations, crooked politicians. But they're going out fast. But we have the safest border in our history. For the last 12 months, and this is a hard number to believe, but I don't give it. It's a number that's out there. You've heard it. Zero people have come into our country through our southern border. Zero. It's a little hard to believe, but it's a little hard. If they said like 20 people, I would have been, you know, 25 million came in through sleepy Joe Biden. So we had zero people. And these are done by largely sort of a radical leaning left people, the reports. But it is what it is. And the good thing is they don't try to come in. It makes it a lot easier because they know it's going to be very hard to come in. Now, we take people in, but they have to come in legally. We want people to come in, but they have to come in legally. But I say, let's talk about the border, sir. Nobody cares about the border. I said, I won the election on the border. Let's talk about the — sir, I'm telling you, nobody cares, Ron. Nobody cares about the border. You fix the border. I want to brag about it, sir. They want to hear about other things like fertilizer. And we'll take care of fertilizer, too. You know, when I also came in, eggs were like the highest. And remember this, I inherited all these high prices. They came in and they said, affordability. They made up the word because that's the only thing they're good at, although I'm good at making up words too. They go, affordability. I was there one day and I said to our great Secretary of Agriculture, what's with the egg prices? So on my second day, I gave a news conference, which is more news conferences that Biden gave in like 6 months. But in my — he almost did. He didn't do it. Yeah. Sleepy Joe is not heavy into news conferences, all right? He'd take one question. He'd go, oh, let's see. Jim Smith from NBC. I don't do that. They just start screaming at me. But so I had a news conference on my second day, and they said, what about eggs? What about eggs? Tell me about eggs. I said, what's the story with eggs? Give me a little hand. What's with eggs? They said, what's happening with eggs? And I was told, you know, we have the great Easter egg hunt at the White House. And I was told to order plastic eggs. I said, I'm not ordering plastic eggs. And I called this young lady right over here, Brooke Rollins, Secretary of Agriculture. And I said, Brooke, get the egg prices down, please. And she got them down. And by the way, speaking of Tom Tiffany, is one of the best congressmen in our country. And I was there, I don't know, 7, 8 years ago, right at the beginning. I endorsed this guy. I didn't know. I had no idea, but I liked his last name. You know why? Because I bought the air rights many years ago off Tiffany, and I made a lot of money. So I saw Tom Tiffany, and I backed him, and he went like a rocket ship, and he won, and you've kept winning. And now he's running for a thing called governor.

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3: Interested in power than justice?
4: Well, that's always been the case with Democrats. It's all about maintaining power. They will take any crazy position as long as it furthers their ability to win elections and get power, and frankly, to go against anyone who goes against President Trump. So, yeah, we'll see how this all shakes out. I think the Democrats, every single position they now take seems crazy, whether it's candidates with Nazi tattoos or whatever, to everything on abortion, the border, on sanctuary cities. You name it. So, I always say as the president said, it's crazy versus common sense. And they take every crazy position you can imagine.
3: Yeah. And that might be front and center in November when you talk about sanctuary cities. One of them, Los Angeles, obviously, where there's a mayor's race, there's a governor's race in California. And it appears to be another Democrat disaster. The president, expressing real concern about the delay in the vote count. Steve Hilton, the Republicans in the lead, but they just keep counting more ballots, Mr. Chairman. It's unclear when we're going to get the final results. What are you worried about, election fraud, when we keep seeing these mail-in ballots being dumped into California?
4: Well, yeah, we've always been concerned about that. I mean, there was the commission several years ago that said, you don't want mail-in voting. There's the potential for fraud, the potential for abuse, the potential for all kinds of mischief is very real. I mean, this was a bipartisan commission that came up with this, or who did the investigation. So, yeah, I think the common sense question is, why does it take so long? Why can't you just give us the results? And I know they have, if it's postmarked and you receive it in the mail, it's postmarked by election day. So, okay, why don't we have the results today then? 3 days later, all the mail's in. Why don't we have the results today? It won't be today. It'll still be sometime in the future. Why does it take so long? Because in Ohio, I know, we get the results a few hours after the polls close on election day.
3: Right.
4: Most states, that's the case. Why is California so different? And it does raise all kinds of concerns. And frankly, I think probably warrants an investigation from the House Administration Committee. I know they've looked into it before. Maybe we'll do it again.
3: Yeah, the president's got the U.S. Attorney's Office in L.A., which obviously reports back to DOJ in Washington looking at it as well. And yet somehow 4 Senate Republicans last night broke with the president and leaders like you in the House to block the Save America Act, which would also deal with this in California and the other 49 states. Isn't that a betrayal of the voters who not just voted you and the president in big numbers in 2024, but, some polls, even by CNN, say 80% of the public, Mr. Chairman, support the Save America Act. Isn't this a betrayal by Republicans?
4: Well, it's just good common sense to enact this legislation. I mean, in Ohio, we have to show an ID when we vote. Only citizens should be voting, particularly in federal elections, for goodness sake. So, yeah, I think it's just good common sense. But again, the left won't support it. And maybe a handful of Republicans, for whatever reason, decided not to. But yeah, it's good common sense. I actually think that's going to be a central theme in this campaign. This upcoming midterm election, I think it is, as I said before, it is, I was doing an interview and I said, I think you can summarize it in 2 sentences. They're crazy, we're not. Every position they take, including not having to show photo ID, having an open border.

0: Defunding the police, defunding ICE, shutting down the government, men and women's sports, sanctuary jurisdictions. You could just go down the issue. They're all crazy positions. I think we have to highlight that, make that really clear for the voters when they're making the choice this November.
1: Yeah, another big issue. You're digging in and investigating Act Blue. A lot of people are noticing the Democrats seem to have raised a lot less money in this election cycle. I wonder if that has to do with the fact that there was illegal money coming in that you're looking at now going into this Act Blue, which was sort of the central clearinghouse for Democrat fundraising in recent cycles. What are you learning? What do we need to know?
0: Well, when we ask all the top people who were in charge of preventing fraud at Act Blue, the four people who left right after the 2024 election, one of their chief counsels who was fired, when we deposed those individuals in our committee, they all took the fifth. They wouldn't answer any substantive question. And, you know, as you pointed out, Ed, this is the juggernaut. This is the machine, the money machine for the Democrats. There were certain candidates in congressional elections in 2024 raising $3 million a quarter, most of it coming through Act Blue. So our contention is, they were accepting foreign contributions. We think there's strong evidence to support that. We're digging into it to see if that's actually the case. It sure looks like it is. And we have emails as part of our investigation amongst people at Act Blue where they say, well, we got to be careful about these fraud prevention steps and measures and protocols that we're going to put in. We don't want to do anything that jeopardizes the contributions. And so they actually lowered their standards.
1: What about following the law, sure, Mr. Chairman? Yeah. As you know, yeah, exactly. You can't have foreign money.
0: Exactly. It's illegal. And so that's why we're digging. And we got a hearing next week in Brian Stile with House Administration's done a good job. The chairman, we got a hearing in that committee next week.
1: All right. We'll watch it. They're crazy. We're not. And I think we might see that on some T-shirts.
0: That's right. That's right. Maybe we will.
1: Chairman Jim Jordan, thank you for your time, sir. Straight ahead, as you just heard from the president, the economy keeps on crushing expectations. This recovery in full swing. The May jobs report came in. It was far better than expected. Our political panel live with their take. Plus, this moment of ignorance tells us everything we need to know about the Democrats. Congresswoman Judy Chu doesn't know much of anything about American history.
2: Who was the president during World War I?
3: Are you refusing to answer my question?
1: She didn't know about World War I, World War II, nothing. Guess she's not ready for America 250. We're calling her out and shut your pie hole. And later, 18 House Republicans bucked the president to pass a massive aid package for Ukraine. How long will the rhinos resist America first? Don't miss a minute of the Big Take.
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5: Data is out. The May jobs report. 172,000. Is there any doubt that this anecdotal evidence about a good labor market has been very correct? That is a really strong number.
6: Great news for President Trump this morning. More importantly, great news for you and your family. The economy added 172,000 jobs, as you heard last month. More than double what economists had reported and expected. This latest report highlights continued job growth, rising wages means paychecks are getting bigger, and economic expansion. All signs of the president's agenda is delivering big time. So let's go live to our political panel. Joining me now, CEO of Compass Strategies and GOP strategist Luke Ball. Alongside him, Madison Cawthorn, former congressman and now a congressional candidate again in the free state of Florida. Gentlemen, welcome back.
7: Thanks, Ed.
6: Madison, you're out there on the trail. The president, we just showed him in Wisconsin campaigning, making the case the May jobs report came in better than expected. Paychecks are good. The big, beautiful bill helped a lot of people. But those tax refund checks are getting eaten up by high gas prices. What are you hearing from real Americans out there? Is the Republican message from the president, you and others, breaking through?
8: You know, I will say people are really concerned about the gas prices, and that's something that I feel myself. You know, I by no means have a vehicle that is good on gas mileage, but this is something where I think that if it is we're able to bring gas prices down before we go into the November elections, it's going to be a big help to people. I mean, you saw with this jobs report, so many jobs are going into hospitality, and that's because people are starting wanting to travel more. We're going into the summer season, and I think that we're starting to see that these tariffs are actually working out in the benefit of the president. So if we can get the gas prices down, we're going to keep the house.
6: All right. The Democrats love arguing the president's an out-of-touch billionaire, doesn't understand affordability. But today, this clip from CNN is getting some new attention. Watch, Luke.
9: The billionaires in his cabinet, the billionaires at Mar-a-Lago, the billionaires that he invites to the White House, they are not feeling it. And he is clueless. When he says that affordability doesn't mean anything to anybody, it means a hell of a lot to the people who can't get health care because
10: Democrats.
9: Those premiums, actually they're not.
10: Yes, they are. For every billionaire who gave Donald Trump money, Kamala Harris got two.
6: Luke, they're right. There were more billionaires giving money to Kamala Harris. And now the Democrats have a billionaire in Tom Steyer running for governor in California. Folks like Bernie Sanders got behind him. And they keep dumping in more Democrat ballots to try to help Steyer knock Republican Steve Hilton out. What's going on?
7: I have no earthly idea what's going on in that party, and I'm content to allow them to be confused and disillusioned all the way to the November election, because they still, almost 2 years after Donald Trump won the election, have no alternative to the Republican Party and Donald Trump's agenda. This guy has made payroll before. This guy has built businesses. He has brought economic success to cities and states long before he ever got into politics and ran for president. And every time that these job numbers come out, the media wants to look the other way. All the time that they're talking about the economy is doing poorly or Americans are feeling an impact, the consumer spending that comes out, every time there's a report, it's up, which means that people are actually spending money. They're going out there and they're not afraid to use the dollar because they feel as if the economy is stabilized. So yeah. I don't trust every poll. We can make some adjustments, but I think overall we're in a good spot.
6: I want to get both of your takes on Graham Plattner, the Democrat candidate for U.S. Senate in Maine, obviously. Liberal pollster Nate Silver posted this. Keep in mind, Democrats, if you're defending Plattner at this point, you're signing up for 5 more months of defending an obvious pathological liar. This is a Democrat saying that, Madison. The Democrats lecture the president. They went after Justice Brett Kavanaugh and said, believe all women. Why won't they believe the women now accusing Plattner?
8: Exactly. It's such a double standard. And, you know, we get called all the time for Nazism. And this guy is saying, well, I didn't really know what this tattoo meant. That's a lie. Listen, you have freedom of speech. You can put on your body what you want to. But don't sit here and lie to me and say that you don't know what that was. Now, I very rarely take, you know, because we've seen with the Democratic Party, I take, you know, ex-girlfriend's words with a grain of salt. But I will tell you, they are the party of double standards. If this was a Republican and we had his ex-girlfriend coming out saying, this guy put his hands on me, this guy used to say that he was a Nazi, he had the Topnoff tattoo on his chest, this would be headline news everywhere. But now they're saying, well, no, no, no, we can't trust what this woman's saying.
6: Right.
8: Where is the consistency?
6: Luke, to that very point, one of the ex-girlfriends is flat out saying he's lying about the Nazi tattoo when he said he only kind of recently figured out. He knew about this for a long time, that it was a Nazi tattoo, and he proudly had it.
7: There were reports that he was calling his tattoo a Nazi tattoo years before he ever ran for office. Mm. The guy has a CVS receipt long list of scandals, and any one of them would disqualify any of us from a job in the public sector, but the Democrats look the other way. So I don't want to ever hear the left say anything anytime a Republican is ever accused again, because I will go back and look to see what they said about Graham Plattner, where he has hit every single dot on the bingo board of scandals that you could possibly have, and yet the Democrats are totally fine with it.
6: Because they want power. They want to win that Senate seat, and I think you both nailed it. Luke Madison, thank you.
7: Thanks, Ed.
8: And it's
6: always good to have you coming up. Remember when Ilhan Omar said this?
11: The last time the Alien Enemies Act was invoked, it was used to detain and deport German, Japanese, Italian immigrants during World War XI.
6: World War XI. You think that's bad? Well, there's a sitting Democrat congresswoman named Judy Chu who admits she doesn't know who was president during World War I, World War II, or World War XI either. Actor Dean Cain is standing by live to help me tell Judy Chu, shut your pie hole.
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3: Shut your pie hole.
4: Yeah, time for our favorite segment. I get to tell one lucky leftist, shut your pie hole. Today, we're cutting a slice for Democrat Judy Chu. Never heard of her? I didn't either until today. California Congresswoman, you won't forget her now. She got into a vicious back and forth with the Treasury Secretary Scott Bessent, but got a little more than she bargained for when Bessent asked her some simple questions about American history.
5: So I want to ask you, Secretary Bessent, do you agree with President Trump that you also do not care about Americans' financial situations?
6: Congresswoman, who was the president during World War I?
5: Can you?
6: No,
5: are you refusing to answer my question?
6: No, I'm asking, who was the president during World War I?
5: I don't know.
4: I don't know. Anyone? Judy Chu, a sitting congresswoman, allegedly with a PhD, we looked it up, doesn't know who was president during World War I. It was Woodrow Wilson, of course. She also was asked by Bessent, what about World War II? Nothing there. And so much for Democrats. They love to call their opponents fascists and Nazis, and they don't know anything about history. Maybe that's why they just keep throwing these things out there. Remember this gem from the Minnesota congresswoman, Ilhan Omar?
7: The last time the Alien Enemies Act was invoked, it was used to detain and deport German, Japanese, Italian immigrants during World War XI.
4: It was like Roman numerals for two. Considering Omar's from Somalia, I guess we should give her a little pass. Judy, what's your excuse? It's my pleasure to tell Congresswoman Chu, shut your pie hole. So this is really a job for Superman. Let's bring in my friend, the actor, producer, Dean Cain. Dean, welcome back. I understand you majored in history at Princeton. Shouldn't there be a basic civics test that Democrats have to pass before they get into Congress?
8: I mean, I think there used to be one in elementary school that covered these things. Having gone to Princeton, however, having had our Woodrow Wilson School of International Politics, I was aware that he was our president during the entirety of World War I. However, back in 2020, I think Princeton changed the name to the Princeton School. So they whitewashed Woodrow Wilson out of there. So maybe Judy Chu was there and just didn't see a Woodrow Wilson school. But you'd think that's something that she would know as a sitting congresswoman.
4: I love how Bessent just eviscerates these folks so calmly, so coolly. He's been a real star of the cabinet. Meantime, Graham Plattner, I got to get your take on this, because one of these crazy lefties from Justice Democrats, this guy Corbin Trent, went on to MS Now and had this to say about Plattner.
9: The morality of the Senate is something that I don't think will be brought down by the addition of Graham Plattner. I believe, in fact, the morality of the Senate will come up a notch by the addition of Graham
8: Plattner.
4: So the guy with the actual Nazi tattoo and all the other problems, he's going to make the Senate more moral.
8: Yeah, the Senate, I guess, isn't that moral at all. If that dude can jump in there and up the ante, so to speak, it's frightening. And it's great to see Bernie Sanders and Elizabeth Warren and people like that and Chuck Schumer, you know, just glossing over the Nazi thing. So they've lost the whole plot now. I've been called a Nazi 9 million times, and I'm a staunch supporter of Israel and Zionism. It's insanity. And I want to tell all of them this phrase, Ed, shut your pie hole.
4: I love it. And isn't Schumer Jewish? I mean, people always gloss over that. And he's okay
8: what
4: with the
8: Sanders?
4: Guy. He's okay with the Nazi. Yeah, and Sanders too.
8: Absolutely insane. Completely insane, but they've lost the talking point now. They should throw it out at everybody. And now that video lasts forever, and they're going to have to just take that one and stuff it in their pie hole.
4: You know, Dean, we're going to get rid of all the other promos. We're just going to run you on a loop because you're perfect at it. And this
8: that's
4: is
8: what I'm working
4: be.
8: For.
4: Yeah, you should be. You're an actor. So, Dean Cain, thank you, my friend.
8: Thank you, Ed.
4: Coming up, 18 House Republicans voting against the president on aid to Ukraine. It comes as President Zelensky is proposing new face-to-face talks with Vladimir Putin. He's got a letter out, wants the Russian president to meet. Our national security panel is going to be live on that. And later, the widow of NASCAR legend Kyle Busch has just broken her silence about her husband's tragic passing. We have her emotional note coming up right here on The Big Take.
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1: As the president tries to negotiate an end to the war between Russia and Ukraine, finally, a number of House Republicans seem to be in open revolt. Last night, in defiance of the president and the Speaker of the House, 18 Republicans in the House joined Democrats to ram through the Ukraine Support Act. It will send another $1.3 billion in U.S. taxpayer money, your dollars, to Ukraine for aid, $8 billion more in new arms sales, and a fresh round of sanctions against Russia. That includes oil bans that could spike some American energy prices at a time we don't need that. To discuss, let's bring in our panel, Vice President of National Security for the Heritage Foundation, former Deputy National Security Advisor Victoria Coates, and former Pentagon official Brent Sadler, who also hangs his hat at that august Heritage Foundation. He must report to Victoria because she sounds like a very important vice president. Welcome back to you both.
2: Yes, good, thanks for having me.
1: Brent, these 18 House Republicans defying the Speaker and the President, do you see this as a necessary check on Russia right now or a dangerous escalation that could undermine the President's ability to finally get a peace deal?
2: It's, quite frankly, not going to be very effectual. And whether or not the legislation can actually ever be implemented is a big question. But on its merits, looking over what's in the bill, it's not going to really be very effective at signaling or having an impact on Russia, because the real problem is who buys Russian oil. It's China and it's India, and secondary sanctions is the way forward. And there's nothing in the bill that I can see that gets to that. And as to what kind of weapons and what type of effect can be on the battlefield, quite frankly, the Ukrainians are doing it on their own, and NATO countries are buying the munitions from the United States already. Mm-hmm. So it seems like we're on the right path, and this bill just seems to be more posturing than anything to affect a negotiated end to the war at that.
1: Posturing in Congress. I don't believe it. Victoria, the bipartisan bill also revives some of the Biden-era lend-lease programs and slaps these tariffs I mentioned, sanctions on Russia. At a time when the energy prices, as we say, are already difficult here in America. Do you think the president's going to get any new leverage here? I mean, Putin right now is dealing with a situation where these Russian elites are suddenly saying they don't think Putin can win the war.
3: No, this is absolutely outrageous, Ed. And so what we've had in the first 18 months of the Trump second term is a complete reversal of the failure of the Biden-Ukraine policy, as much as it takes, as long as it takes. What did that do? That bred dependency, and it bred obstinacy on the part of Putin, who wouldn't back down. Now, President Trump has inspired the Ukrainians to develop these long-range attack drones, which are incredible. They're manufacturing them at a great rate. They're selling them to our allies around the world. That's super. That's what should happen. NATO should pay for the weapons, not the U.S. taxpayer. And on top of all of that, you know, the Ukrainians want a license to manufacture the PAC-3 interceptors in Ukraine. Mm-hmm. Yes, we have some security concerns about that, but we should take a look at it. It might not be the PAC-3s. It could be other co-production. So the Ukrainians manufacture these things on their own, and then we get a cut of it. That's the way forward. That's the President Trump's path. These Democrats and these 18 Republicans who should be ashamed of themselves are trying to stuff the genie back in the bottle.
1: Brent, what about what I mentioned a moment ago? Zelensky, the Ukrainian president, penning this open letter to Vladimir Putin calling for a direct talks in a neutral country. A few hours later, of course, Putin responded, no way, rejecting the call for peace talks, saying in part, there's no point in meeting with his Ukrainian counterpart. We just had a stalemate. I mean, we've been talking about a stalemate now for months and months and months. What breaks it?
2: I think when the front lines and the Russian military machine starts to buckle, that will be the moment that Putin will get on a plane and show up. Or if President Trump actually threatens some change himself, the last time that Putin was willing to get on a plane, new weapon systems like Tomahawks were on the table, as well as threats of secondary sanctions on India and China. So quite frankly, I don't see anything that's going to change, but there's a growing pressure and dissatisfaction inside Russia of Putin's performance.
1: Yeah.
2: The May Day victory parade was an abject failure and a demonstration of how weak his leadership has been, at least on delivering results on the battlefield. And the Russian people are noticing it.
1: Victoria, that's all true. But boy, that summit in Alaska feels like a long, long time ago.
3: Well, it was. It has taken patience. I've heard from members of the Trump administration, they've spent more time on Ukraine than any other single issue. Mm. You know, the president thought it was going to be easy. He had good reason to believe that from the first term, but he's been really, really persistent on this. Ramped up pressure on Russia. And you know how he did it best, Ed, is that $1.5 trillion defense request that he sent up to the Congress. And the House passed about $1.13 trillion of it just now. So that is becoming real. That is how you deter Putin. That's how you get to a better negotiated settlement. He's not there yet. But as Brent said, the pressure is building inside of Russia. This is bad for business.
1: Build up the American military. Brent, Victoria, thank you.
3: Thank you, Ed.
2: Thank you.
1: Coming up, UFO sightings are up right now. Are Americans more open to the possibility that there might be something out there? The great Sid Roth, our friend, is standing by live to discuss the latest theories about aliens. And we got some breaking news out of the Catholic Archdiocese of Washington, D.C. A well-known priest has been removed of his duties after suggesting UFO sightings are the work of demons. What is going on? I hope Sid's got some answers. Sid's Take is next.
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0: 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Jukebox Oldies is your favorite jukebox for 70s and 80s favorites that still feel young. 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
2: All right, the president's talking again at that roundtable. He's listening right now, though, to some of the farmers. Congressman Derek Van Orden as well there in Wisconsin. Let's dip in and listen.
3: Is the lack of small packing and processing plants for people like me that are trying to raise farm-to-table beef, Wagyu, and Angus, and be able to feed our community. And she's doing great work with that new mission to be able to help us be able to feed our communities and not have to rely on trying to get into the big four packers, which is often impossible and leads to higher costs for the customer and less money and revenue for the farmer and the producer. So thank you very much, Mr. President. Thank you, Secretary Rollins, for all the work you're doing for us small beef producers on Wisconsin.
4: So Joe, he played a long time in the NFL. He's a Hall of Famer. Who is the greatest quarterback you've ever seen?
3: Oh, that's a tough one. Is anybody listening here? Because Brady and Manning were pretty good, and I'd have a hard time picking between either one of those guys.
4: And who is the greatest running back you've ever seen?
3: I never got to see him in person, but Jim Brown or Barry Sanders are my two.
4: Okay, good. For football fans, you know, got to keep it. That's good. Thank you very much. Please, Jake, thank you very much.
5: Mr. President, thank you very much for coming to Wisconsin, as we all said. I want to just say, without the American farmers, we as a company would not be able to brew beer. In fact, out of all the thousands of breweries and across America, you supply the most important ingredients here in the USA, barley, malt, wheat, and we use some corn. But thank you all, and really appreciate the time, Mr. President. Thank you much.
4: Thank you, Jim. Thank you. Ken, please.
2: All right, there's the president. By the way, Monday is going to be at Madison Square Garden in New York to see Game 3 of the NBA Finals with the New York Knicks and San Antonio Spurs. There are reports breaking tonight that Taylor Swift and Travis Kelce, no joke, are going to get married at Madison Square Garden at some point this summer. That sounds crazy. Meantime, the president made kind of a big endorsement yesterday ahead of 2028. I didn't see it coming. Where's Hunter? That is next.
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1: And now my final takes. We told you last night about Hunter Biden's hopes of running for president in 2028. Can you believe it? Well, now he's gotten maybe the most coveted endorsement in all of politics. President Trump suggesting maybe the Democrats are so desperate, Hunter's got a chance.
2: Well, you would think that, you know, past has something to do with winning an election. And I would say his past is not the greatest. Where's Hunter? Remember my Where's Hunter? It became the number one shirt anywhere in the world for about 3 weeks. I'm not going to say bad. I'm sure, you know, hey, if the guy from Maine can do well, I guess Hunter could do well, too. And I would say worse than him is the one from Texas that looks like Alfred E. Newman. I would say that if he can do well, maybe Hunter can do well.
1: There you go. The guy's got a point. So you're saying there's a chance. Good luck, Hunter. We thought we were past the woke nonsense meantime when the president got reelected, but not in New York City after socialist mayor Zohran Mamdani got into office. The New York City Council hosting what they're calling the first ever Pride Ball in honor of Pride Month. Get a load of this. Kinds of trans performers. Glad to see the city council putting its time to good use, like twerking while the budget blows up. Crime gets worse. Heck of a job. Meantime, the widow of NASCAR legend Kyle Busch sharing her first public statement since his tragic passing. Samantha Busch took to Instagram thanking friends, family, and fans for that outpouring of support, alongside a photo you see of the couple with their two young kids. Samantha said the family is going through the most heartbreaking days of our lives. She added their hearts are, quote, absolutely shattered, and noted that they take comfort knowing the impact Kyle had on others and seeing how special he is to so many people. We are all still praying for that brave young family. Unbelievable. Don't miss the big take on Monday. Congresswoman Beth Van Dyne will be here along with CPAC Chairman Matt Schlapp to react to the cascade of allegations against Maine Democrat Graham Plattner. I bet there'll be more coming this weekend. In the meantime, don't go anywhere. Our primetime players are heating up in the bullpen. Carl Higbee front line up next. Don't miss that. This weekend, don't miss the Big Take Weekly. Saturday, 10 p.m. Eastern, Sunday, 6 p.m. Eastern, right here on Newsmax. Have a great night, Patriots. Go Knicks.

0: Every day, law enforcers are forced to make life-changing decisions. Witness the raw courage and the split-second choices that define a career and change people's lives forever. This is Caught on Bodycam. Orlando, Florida. Officers are called to the Orlando International Airport with reports of a woman acting disorderly. The suspect, named Victoria, apparently had a total meltdown after being told she couldn't switch her seat in her flight, hitting a supervisor and a flight attendant and trying to rush past them to get onto the plane.
1: Did you get any brakes?
2: Absolutely.
1: And everything.
2: So, okay.
1: Absolutely.
2: Yep. Ma'am, do you have a driver's license or an ID?
1: Yes, I do. And I have my passport to get in the
2: truck. Go ahead, give me your driver's license and ID.
1: You can come over here. I can do all that. I can give you my
3: ID. One is Turbo Account. The unit coming over 66
2: with the state. Driver's license ID, please.
0: When police arrive on the scene, they find the suspect still standing in the way of other passengers boarding. When police ask what happened, they are met with a chaotic scene of multiple people talking over each other.
1: That's the problem with cops. I'm a cop myself. That's the problem with us as cops. We judge one side. So don't judge one side. Listen to me and let me show you. But I'm not lying. I'm going to show you everything that you ask. I'm a cop. I'm a veteran. So I'm going to show you my paperwork and I'm going to show you she's lying. Don't judge one side, okay? Do not judge. I'm pregnant. I've been here since 9:11 p.m. I missed my flight. They put me for the flight. And I'm going to show you my ticket.
3: I have a car.
1: You know what? The girl didn't like me. She had an attitude with me. You know what she told the guy? And it's recorded.
0: It quickly becomes clear to the officers that the woman is disruptive, intoxicated, and needs to be removed to allow other passengers to board.
1: This is my kid. I'm going to give you the paperwork. I just want you to know how people, and I never see that in my life. I just want you to know how people abuse their power. I'm going to give you my paperwork because I'm supposed to meet
2: him. Ma'am.
4: You're not going to fly.
2: Ma'am, you're not going to fly.
1: Why?
2: Because they're not going to allow it.
1: Why?
2: Because they said so. It doesn't matter. We have to go
1: but
2: now.
1: Why? Our people.
2: Ma'am. Driver's license, and we need to go now.
1: All right, but I paid for it.
2: If you do not do this, I do not want to put you in handcuffs.
1: All right, but I paid for it.
2: Understood. We'll talk about that. Driver's license, let's go.
1: So I just want to have one. I'm going to go, but I just have one question.
0: As the police try to get Victoria to leave the entrance, onlookers begin cheering and clapping as they can finally board now.
2: What we're going to do is we're going to go right over there, okay? And we're going to talk with you, okay? You can go with her, okay?
4: Come here. Let's get away from here.
1: You know what? It's
2: ma'am, we're just going to go over there and we're going to talk privately, okay?
4: Come with me.
1: Oh, listen. It's so
2: ma'am,
1: fun.
2: Please, let's go over here and talk.
4: Grab your stuff. Follow me.
1: Because I'm pregnant.
2: Understood.
1: All right, so go. See you guys.
4: Let's go. Come with me.
0: When Victoria realizes that she is being arrested, she has a complete meltdown. She begins shouting as she explains that she makes $120,000 a year, then suddenly exclaims that she needs to pee.
4: No, we gotta go to the office.
1: I gotta pee.
4: You gotta pee?
1: Yeah, and you wanna know my stuff.
4: You gonna pee here?
1: Okay. It doesn't matter.
4: Listen, we need to go to the office. Let's go.
1: I gotta pee.
4: Yeah, we'll
1: I've been very patient with you.
4: Let's go.
1: You haven't asked me about my rights. Okay.
4: I'm gonna
1: officer.
4: Talk to you in the office.
1: I make 120.
0: She then tells police she herself is a cop, a sheriff, and a veteran, continuing to emphasize the money she makes. When that does not work, she pulls an unexpected card.
1: miscarriage, and I can sue the. Oh my God! Oh my God! I'm in pain! Oh my God! Oh my God! Oh my God! I'm licking! Oh my God! I think I'm losing my baby! I'm losing my baby! I'm losing my baby! Oh my God! Oh my God! I'm losing my baby! This is a spirit and the airline losing. I'm losing my baby. I'm losing my baby. Oh my God. My ambulance. You're looking at me. You don't see my child's coming out. Look at that. I'm losing my baby. I'm losing my baby. My God. Oh my God.
0: She shouts that she's having a miscarriage and that her water is breaking as she urinates on the floor.
4: I got a man that's coming to take
1: her home.
0: The officers stand unamused as the woman takes off her pants and begins screaming. Using some of her Class A acting,
1: I'm playing egg white. I'm playing egg white. I have a burnt child. You want to go show? Come and look at my son coming up.
0: Repeated attempts to de-escalate and defuse the situation were made by the officers on scene, but the woman remains combative, threatening to sue and saying she will pray for them.
1: She don't even have a. She don't know what it is to be a mother. If my son dies with a gamma, I'm gonna sue the my son dies. You know what? My daughter wanted me to be a cop because I wanted me to shoot that her friends, neighbors, go to jail. Okay? You stupid.
0: She was charged with disorderly conduct.
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4: Albuquerque, New Mexico. This footage shows police confronting a repeat DWI offender who fell asleep in the middle of a fast food drive-thru while in his vehicle. An employee of the establishment called the police when the suspect, Alfredo, seemingly passed out after ordering food.
5: Albuquerque Police Department, I'm Officer Tadoni. I need you to step out of the car and talk to me. Okay, come on.
6: I want you to be there. Wow.
4: When police confront the man, he is clearly completely drunk, unable to even speak properly.
5: I am a police officer with the Albuquerque Police. I need you to step out of the vehicle. Come on.
4: He also sets off his car alarm and hits his car horn multiple times as well.
5: Hey, man. Hi. I'm Officer Tadoni.
6: Yes.
5: Go ahead and take off your seatbelt and step out of the car.
6: Oh, my God. Okay, so...
5: Take off your seatbelt, step out of the car.
6: No, I love that. I love that. You're right there.
5: Okay. When I ask you to step out of the car, I need you to step out of the car. It's clear that you're obviously intoxicated by some measure. I could smell alcohol coming from you.
6: No.
5: Okay. Take off your seatbelt, step out of the car. I don't care if you're not interested. When I ask you to take your seatbelt off and step out of the car, I need you to do that.
6: Okay. I can't.
5: We can talk out here, but I need you to take off your seatbelt and get out of the car.
6: Sure.
5: So let's do it. Right now. You're on. Right now, you're detained for a DWI investigation. Again, listen to me. We got called by the management here at Whataburger saying you fell asleep in the drive-thru, okay? You had open bottles of alcohol in the vehicle, and your car was on, so you were...
6: No, I don't understand.
5: Come on, and I'll explain to you it again, but I need you out of the car.
4: Though the man is not uncooperative, he is still clearly intoxicated as he finally steps out of the vehicle.
5: Thank you.
6: I'm sorry.
5: All right.
6: Yeah. I don't...
5: Okay, why don't you come back over here to the back of your car for me? Right back over here where my partner is.
6: I don't understand.
7: Well, we're going to explain it to you. So walk back over here.
6: Okay.
4: Alvarez can be seen stumbling and even falling over, slurring his words while trying to talk to the officers.
7: Because you were in a car that was running.
6: I was not trying to drive a car.
5: Are you okay?
6: Sorry, no. Can you help me up?
5: Lean on your car.
6: I was not trying to anything, you know.
5: How about you? Can you sit down?
6: Yes.
5: All right, go ahead and sit down right there for me, okay?
6: Yeah, I just...
5: Come on,
6: I
5: don't want you to fall. Don't do that.
6: Okay.
5: Don't do that. You don't touch me. Keep your hands to yourself.
6: Thank you.
5: Okay? Go ahead and sit down for me, okay? Do you have your license?
6: I do.
5: Okay, go ahead and grab it for me. It might be in your wallet in your back pocket.
6: I understand what you're saying.
5: Okay, grab your wallet. Right now, you are going to be placed under arrest for suspicion of driving while intoxicated. Okay?
6: No,
5: and also, hang on.
6: No,
5: hang on,
6: no,
5: Alfredo.
6: No.

0: hanging out. You're also going to be under arrest for driving a vehicle without...
1: I was driving the vehicle.
0: I watched it. Do not attempt to fight or flee, or force will be used against you. This entire interaction is being recorded.
1: You're gonna put me under arrest?
0: Okay. So what I need you to do is turn around, place your hands behind your back, okay?
1: Well then, please, you're gonna put me under arrest, that's okay.
0: I need you to stop.
1: That's okay.
0: Let go of me.
1: But,
0: place your hands behind your back.
1: Please, understand, let me understand, stop. give me...
0: I will let you talk later, okay?
2: 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He ultimately arrested and served a DWI.
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1: Savannah, Georgia. Officers were dispatched to a McDonald's in response to a report of an intoxicated employee refusing to leave the premises. When police arrive on the scene, the man is arguing with the manager and is immediately confrontational to officers while also showing clear signs of intoxication, slurring his words, stumbling, and not making much sense.
2: Not even in my face.
3: With money. Oh. And I got all the money you need to lock me up.
2: I'm not worried about that.
3: Lock me up.
2: For what?
3: Because you don't care.
1: The man also seems to be preparing for a physical altercation with the officer, all while he tries to explain that he simply just needs to leave, even offering the man a ride to take him home.
3: Oh,
2: just ask him, do
3: you got a ride? Oh, let me fall out.
2: You got a ride, or?
3: You hate black people.
2: Why do you think that?
3: Because you're trying to psychology give me power to control you.
2: I'm so confused. Do you have a ride?
3: Exactly. If I slap the shit at you, you don't want me to be in jail.
2: Well, here's the thing. I want you to get a ride to go home. Because they don't want you here at work.
3: Okay.
2: So do you have somebody come to pick you up? Can we call somebody? What can we do?
3: I'm just going through a lot, man. I don't know what to do. Well, you know what I'm saying?
2: It's probably not drinking and coming to work. That's what you got to do. Well, pull up your address so I can take you home.
1: The officer continues to be patient with the man, offering every way to help him, even after the man breaks his glasses.
4: We're trying to. We just got to figure out where you live.
3: Are you taking me home?
4: Nah, he's going to be taking you home.
3: Come on, let's go.
4: You want your glasses? We got to figure out where you're from. She's looking it up right now. Take your glasses, man. You want to go home with these, right?
3: I can't tell you.
4: No? You can't tell me where you live?
3: I can't.
4: I got you.
3: You want to look where I can't tell you? I'm trying to tell you.
4: It's not working?
3: I can't tell you.
4: Lean right against this wall. I'm going to put your glasses in your pocket so you don't lose them, okay?
3: It's raining. I can't tell you. This is going to be against the wall. I don't know what to tell you.
4: Lean right against the wall. We're going to get your address.
1: The man continues his bizarre rant until eventually he apologizes to the officer, cries, and tries to hug him as the police try to help him to their car.
3: He beat it, bro. He beat it, bro.
2: Take your backpack off real quick. Okay, bro, please tell me. We're going to get in the car, and we're going to take you home.
3: Tell me. I don't want to be in the
4: car. I'll talk to him. We got to get you in the car.
3: No, you're not, bro.
4: Come on. Walk over this car. Come on. We got to get you back, right?
3: Please tell him, bro. Tell him.
4: Don't fall.
2: Have a seat.
4: Come on.
2: Got him?
4: Look at
2: that
4: body.
2: Come on. Stand up.
4: Grab your shoulder.
2: Come on. Come on. Get your
3: shoulder. Oh, shit, man.
2: Please go. Stand up.
3: I hate it.
1: The man seemingly has a breakdown, collapsing to the floor and crying manically.
4: You gotta get in the car, though. You better.
3: Don't tell him, bro.
4: Hey. Pushing the line.
3: Tell him I hate him, bro.
4: I'll let him know, but I need you to get in the car.
3: Please tell him, bro. Pull a gun out, bro.
4: Nah.
3: Go tell him.
4: I will, but I need you to
3: go
4: get in.
3: Go tell him. Go tell your wife.
4: Okay.
3: Go tell him, bro. Why you ain't been tell him? Go tell him.
2: Come on.
3: Tell him that way. You ain't trying to help me no way, bro. You ain't trying to help him. Go tell him, bro.
4: Hey.
3: Tell
4: easy.
3: Him. You don't give a bro, tell
4: listen
3: him,
4: to me.
3: Please.
4: You're pushing a line.
3: Please. Okay, please.
4: Let me go.
3: Please, no, you ain't, bro.
4: Let me go.
3: Please tell him, bro. Don't tell him.
2: Shoulder. Let go of him right now. You understand? Let go of him. You understand?
4: Roll on your stomach.
2: Roll on your tummy. Put your hands behind your back.
1: The officers maintain a polite demeanor, despite the man hitting their vests. However, eventually, officers are forced to detain him after he refuses to let go of one of them.
3: I'm a
2: person.
3: Black man with no
2: probably down to one.
3: Position. I've never been... Okay, go ahead and lock me up, man. I've never been able to do anything, but... with being locked up. I've been locked up for almost 2 years.
4: Like I said, man.
3: If you let me go, man, I promise you, I will try my best to make sure that you guys are okay. I'm a black man. I've been locked up every day.
1: The man drunkenly tries to bargain his way out of his arrest, but unfortunately for him, this is not negotiable.
3: I've never been arrested. Please don't arrest me, man. I'm trying to tell you, I'm on probation. Once y'all let me go, I'm going for 5 years. And ain't no white man or no black man would ever free me. White folks who want to eat you. Black folks who want to beat you. If you let me go, I'll be a free man. You know what I'm saying? I don't care. I don't care. I hate black people. And I hate white folks.
2: All right, go and have a seat. Come on.
3: Okay.
1: The man loses his temper and begins shouting at officers.
4: I'm in the floorboard.
2: Listen, man. You don't act up. I'm going to spray you in the f***ing face with this. You understand?
3: Hey, let me tell you something.
2: No.
3: You
2: straight.
3: Are the devil.
2: Get in the car.
3: You know how I know? Because you're not giving me a chance to talk to you. What did I do?
2: You're under arrest for simple battery on an officer.
3: You ain't even touching me when I even did nothing. You know
2: about?
3: What I'm saying? What did I do? You over here putting handcuffs on. What did I do, sir?
2: You smacked the officer the first time.
3: I've never touched you. You know what I'm saying?
2: There you go.
3: You know what I'm saying? That's good that you're locking me.
4: Are you going to give me your name, or are we just going to go back and forth?
3: Oh, you don't know my name?
4: No.
3: And you got me in cuffs?
4: Yes. Are you going to give me your name?
3: Or do I had your back. I voted for Donald Trump.
4: I didn't vote.
3: You don't care? I don't care either. That's why I hope this motherfucker die.
4: Are you going to give me your name?
3: How are you going to give me your name? You don't even exist.
4: What?
3: You think you exist?
4: Got it.
3: How do you think you exist, you white piece of trash?
1: Even after a new officer comes to try to talk to him, he continues shouting.
2: Battery on an officer.
5: Hey, brother. I'm Corporal Flo with the Savannah Police Department.
3: Man, they're harassing me. Hey. What
5: are these officers doing? Stay over there.
3: No, I'm not going to do that to you.
5: You just did. Anyways, brother. So like I said, stay over there.
3: No, me.
5: What happened today?
3: You're on their side.
5: I'm asking you what happened.
3: Yes, you are. I'm trying to talk to you, and you could close the door on me.
5: Yeah, because you can't come over to the door. I told you that first.
1: The man eventually falls asleep in the car as he is taken to a hospital to be checked up. The officer maintained a polite demeanor with the suspect, though he continues to become aggressive again.
3: What did you have me arrested for?
2: I already told you.
3: No, you did not. I'm trying to swear to God you didn't have me up. You didn't tell me nothing. You just brought me in here.
2: Okay.
3: Hey, you said he had me arrested. What did he have me arrested for? Oh, okay. You gonna stick up for him? You know what? I can tell you one thing about white people. Y'all ain't gonna exist. Y'all not gonna exist.
1: Eventually, he tries to move toward the officer, forcing the officers to hold him down and detain him again. After going for a punch, the police try to calm him down, threatening to tase him if he continues.
2: What have I done? Shit again, I'm going to tase you. Do you understand?
3: What have I done, you stupid motherfucker?
2: Do you understand? You're going to get tased.
3: No.
2: Do you understand?
3: Back, but let me go, bro.
2: Right now, we're going to hold
3: shit. What have I done?
2: But here in a sec, you're about to get tased.
3: You look stupid.
2: You understand?
3: You look stupid.
2: You're not about to spit on me either.
3: No, I'm not.
2: You understand?
3: Let my face go, bro.
2: No.
4: Are you done?
3: Let my face go, bro.
2: 32 to 36.
3: Let my face go, bro.
2: No. You understand? You're going to sit here just like this.
3: Oh, now you're choking me. You're choking me.
4: But arms across your chest.
1: The man is ultimately resisting arrest and is held in the chair while the doctor checks on him. He was charged with battery, public intoxication, obstruction of an officer, and 2 counts of felony obstruction.
3: On the ground, motherfucker! On the ground!
2: Stop the car!
1: Every day, law enforcers are forced to make life-changing decisions. Witness the raw courage and the split-second choices that define a career and change people's lives forever. This is caught on body cam. June 30th, 2024. On that night, Crookston police and Polk County deputies were sent to the Care and Share homeless shelter for reports of men fighting inside. Officers tread carefully along where they will eventually meet 44-year-old Christopher Junkin.
6: Hey, what are you doing? What's going on, man? What are you doing? Chris. Come over here. Come over here. Come over here. Don't grab anything. Just talk to me. Don't grab anything. Don't grab anything.
3: Chris.
6: Don't grab anything. Don't grab. Come back.
1: Before we see more of the encounter with Junkin, let's get a different perspective from another officer downstairs, where she gets a little bit more of the context of the situation.
7: 5013 Polker, CPD units in. Hi.
8: Hi.
7: What's going on?
8: You couldn't be more than two officers yet up there. He's a big guy.
7: Okay.
8: He wasn't a fight. I was trying to help him. I asked him if there's anyone you want me to call, anything I could do to help him. And he said water. I tried bringing him downstairs to the kitchen.
7: What's your name?
8: He grabbed me and threw me up against the door and then on the ground.
7: Okay.
8: Like, I'm not hurt. I don't want to press charges. He just needs help.
7: Okay. Who else is up there?
8: Just the other male residents.
7: Are they in here? Are the police officers in here?
9: Yeah.
1: The officer suddenly moves with quick haste as she hears the other two officers earlier upstairs shouting. Let's go back to the first perspective now that we both are up to speed.
6: No, talk to me. Don't grab. Come back to me. Talk to me.
4: Want a gunpoint?
6: No, come walk to me.
3: Walk to us.
6: Walk to me. Walk to me. Hands up. Hands up.
1: Junkin decides to lunge and attack, and the officers retaliate by hitting him with a non-lethal taser gun, but it's still far from over.
6: Now, put your hand behind your back, you're going to get tased again.
3: Hands
6: behind your back. Put your hand behind your back. Put your hand behind your back. Put your hand behind your back. Put your hand behind your back now. Put them behind your back, Chris.
3: Hands behind your back.
6: Put them behind your back. Put them behind your back. Put your hands behind your back, Chris. Cooperate. Put your hands behind your back. Put them behind your back now. Okay, Chris, we're good. Put your hands behind your back. We don't want to hit you again.
1: The suspect escapes briefly, completely disregarding being tased multiple times and ignoring the police officer's orders. This has made a turn for the worst.
6: Back up, guys. Back up, back up, back up.
3: Stop! I'll never stop! I'll never!
6: I'm out of taser. I'm out of taser.
10: I got one.
6: I got lethal.
10: Hulk, oh, we need more units here now.
6: Chris, you need to surrender. Just give up. Just give up. Just give up. Just give up. Just give up, man. Just surrender. Just surrender. Chris, just surrender now. You don't have to do this. You don't have to do this. Surrender. Surrender now. Chris, you need to surrender.
3: Stop him.
6: Surrender. You need to surrender now. Surrender. You need to surrender, Chris.
3: I'm so sorry.
6: Chris, you need to surrender now.
10: Okay.
6: My brakes are tough. Chris, you need to surrender now. Give up. Just give up. Just give up. Give up, man. We don't want to do this. Just give up.
3: Finally?
6: Just give up, man. No, just give up. Just give up. Don't do it. Don't do it. Chris, just give up.
3: Stop.
6: Give up!
9: Stop!
6: Give up! We can't. Chris, surrender!
10: Second floor now!
6: Surrender now! Surrender now! Surrender now!
9: Keep going! Grab the taser!
1: Junkin comes back and tries to attack the officers again with a bin and throws it across the room to them, but the officers are quick to react and non-lethal methods are deployed and the officers retreat. That unfortunately leaves Junkin to now have access to an officer's taser that is left behind.
6: Surrender! Just give up! Just give up! Chris, give it up! No, give it up!
10: Give up!
6: Give it up!
10: Get on the ground!
6: Get on the ground now!
10: On the ground!
6: Put your hands behind your back!
10: Go!
6: Hands behind your back now! Hands behind your back! Put your hands behind your back! Chris, put your hands behind your back! Put them behind
10: your back! Get on the ground, Chris!
6: Put them behind your back! No!
1: Here is another perspective of another officer who is witnessing the aftermath of this tragic event. Overall, officers were called about 11:45 p.m. to care and share shelter over a fight in progress and encountered Christopher Junkin, who was being combative towards the officers. Officers fired non-lethal rounds before one officer fired a department-issued handgun and struck Junkin. Despite medical aid, Junkin died at the scene. Family and friends say that he was in a mental health crisis and wished the officers handled this.
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1: Minneapolis, Minnesota, around 5:18 p.m., Officer Jamal Mitchell responds to a 911 call, but is stopped a block away from the apartment of the original caller and sees two injured men in the street.
2: Spot 512, look, we have at least two victims outside at the location, bleeding.
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2: Hey, are we on? Hey! Who shot you? Who shot you? Are there victims inside?
1: Unfortunately, Officer Jamal Mitchell was shot and killed by a person he intended to help. The cop killer is identified as Mustafa Muhammad, raising a handgun as the officer approached and began firing while on the ground, hitting Mitchell. Around 5:21 p.m., other officers came to the scene after the suspect fired multiple rounds at responding officers, firefighters, and members of the public.
4: Suspect is a black male wearing a hoodie.
2: And we're
4: getting shot at here. 20 seconds. Blaisdell.
2: Where?
4: Copy. Actively shooting 22nd Blaisdell.
2: Let's go. Move on. Move. Get this car.
4: We have information that we have an officer down. And shots still being fired.
5: 191, two blocks out.
2: We're good!
4: He's
2: still moving!
4: Suspect is a black male wearing a white shirt, black hoodie, jean cutoff shirts, and brown shoes. 2115 Blaisdell information coming from.
2: He's down!
1: They got him. But let's get another officer's perspective of how this gunfight went down.
6: Channel 1, we have active fire on Channel 3. Again, there is active rounds being fired on Channel 3.
2: Yep, there's a cop down. Where is it coming from? There were multiple shots fired! Multiple shots fired! Where is he?
6: Multiple still being fired.
2: Cop down! There is a cop down! Where is it? Middle of the street!
6: Do we have any location of the officer?
2: Middle of the street, a block north. Where is he? Move forward! Lexi! Where is he?
6: 342, what's your location so I can get more people to you?
2: We're moving forward up the fire now. If somebody actually went around the back and took a shot at him. Go around, if you can get around that corner.
6: I'm going to be...
2: right there, I see him. Every officer coming to the scene, come from the south, don't come north. Hey, I'm going up. Take this.
1: Officers exchanged gunfire with Mustafa Muhammad, who died of his injuries. It is said that another officer sustained non-life-threatening wounds. A bystander was critically wounded, and a firefighter had minor injuries. Authorities said two people were shot inside the apartment and died. Officer Jamal Mitchell was transported by police squad car to the hospital.
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0: be one.
1: El Paso, Texas. On March 5th, 2024, at approximately 1:08 a.m., an officer from the El Paso Police Department approached a suspicious vehicle parked at a car wash on the 5800 block of Donovan Drive.

0: 30 Lincoln 40. How you doing, man?
1: Doing good.
0: Your car broke down?
1: Yeah.
0: Okay. Do you have an ID on you?
1: I do.
0: Can you leave me out at Coates and Donovan after a car wash with New Mexico Adam Zebra Frank Zebra 3-2? Be out with one. You got like a trickle charger going on, or?
1: Man, I don't know what's going on. I have a short somewhere.
0: But what's up with the wires coming out?
1: Now my ignition switch broke.
0: Oh, okay.
1: That's what I was trying to fix, but it's not working. Like, I can't get nothing to work. Like, I can't get the car to turn on. I can't get anything to work. Like, usually, like, there's usually a wire that you can touch here.
0: Uh-huh. Is this your car?
1: Yeah.
0: Do you have a, can I get your ID, please?
1: I'm trying to find it.
0: Any weapons in the car? Any guns? Nice.
1: No, sir.
0: What's that?
1: No, sir.
0: Alright.
1: I'm sorry. I'm just frustrated. Like,
0: yeah, I hear you.
1: I'm trying to pick and fix my car, and it's just not happening. Like,
0: are you living
1: I'm
0: out of here?
1: Yeah, I'm living in here, bro.
0: Okay.
2: The officer can tell there is something suspicious going on with this driver and decides to get this man's name and identification.
0: You know where your wallet is or anything?
1: Let me calm down, please.
0: Yeah.
1: Calm down, cause I'm just frustrated with this car already. I'm so frustrated. I'm frustrated.

0: What's your name, sir?
1: Michael Estrada.
0: Well, how do you spell your last name?
1: MICHALESTRAD.
0: You're going to have to say that again, sir.
1: MICHAEL.
0: Uh-huh.
1: ESTRADA.
0: Your date of birth?
1: 9/30/93.
0: Do you have a current address that you're using?
1: No, I'm currently homeless.
0: Okay.
1: Yeah, I don't have my wallet. I don't know how my ID is somewhere in here.
0: Do me a favor, dude. Can you step out the car for me?
1: I can't do that.
0: Where's that?
1: You need to back up, bro.
0: Why do I need to back up?
1: You need to back up right now.
0: Why?
1: You need to back up.
0: Why, dude? Hey, relax. Relax, dude. Relax.
1: Please get away from me.
0: Okay, relax. What do you have in your hand?
1: Please get away from me.
0: What do you have in your hand, dude? Clear there. What do you have in your hand, dude?
1: Please, sir. Don't make me do this.
0: What's in your hand?
1: It's a gun. So please back up.
0: Hey,
1: over there by your car.
0: Let me see your hand, dude.
1: Go by your car, please.
0: Let me see your hand.
1: Over there by your car, please.
0: Let me see your hand,
1: please,
0: dude.
1: Please, sir.
0: Let me see your hand.
1: Go by your car. Go back to your car.
0: Just, hey, relax, dude. Relax.
1: Go home tonight?
0: Relax,
1: you
0: dude.
1: Tonight,
0: right? Relax.
1: I'm relaxed. Can you please go by your
0: car? Okay, just put it. Just put it down, dude.
1: Okay, go by your car then.
0: Okay, I will.
1: Okay, go.
0: Put it down.
1: You want to go home tonight, right?
0: Just put it down.
1: You want to go home tonight?
0: Just put it down,
1: you
0: dude.
1: Go home tonight?
0: Just put it down.
1: I'm not going to put it down. Go by your car.
0: What dude. Is it, dude?
1: Go. Do you want to go home tonight?
0: Yes, relax.
1: Did you pick the wrong day to go to work today?
0: Okay, dude, relax, please.
1: Okay, get back to
0: relax.
1: Your car. Get back to your car, please.
0: Relax, dude.
1: I'm gonna relax. Just
0: keep... Shots fired. Shots fired. Shots fired. Hey, I need you to come down Donovan past Coates. It's gonna be a black Mustang. You're gonna come around the gas station. Don't come around the front.
2: Despite the officer's repeated request for Estrada to exit the vehicle and remained calm, Estrada became uncooperative and eventually claimed he had a firearm.
0: I'm going to be by a dumpster taking cover from the Mustang. I'm at the rear of the Mustang.
3: 10-4, sir, we're coming up. You said come by where?
0: If you're coming down Donovan past, go past Coates. You're going to see the gas station on the right, and then come into the gas station.
2: The officer repeatedly instructed Estrada to show his hands, but he refused to comply, making further threats toward the officer. The video footage then shows the officer firing several shots. The officer immediately reported the gunfire, called for backup, and requested emergency medical services. Estrada was pronounced dead at the scene. Whether Estrada actually had a handgun, which is not visible in the video, has not yet been disclosed, as the shooting remains under investigation. Fargo, North Dakota, on July 24, 2023, Fargo police officers were responding to what seems to be a routine traffic accident on 25th Street South in Fargo in the afternoon. But the officers have no idea that disaster is about to strike.
4: Got us. Central, we got shots fired.
2: On the left side of the screen, you see the three officers standing there. On the left is Officer Waleen, in the middle is Officer Tyler Hawes, and on the right is Officer Andrew Dotus. Here is also bystander Carly Coswick, who was involved in the initial crash on 25th Street South. It is about 15 feet from where the officers are standing to where the shooter, who is identified as Mohammed Barakat, 37 years old, who is off-screen to the left. Officer Dotus is hit immediately with multiple rounds and goes down. Officer Hawes is struck immediately, too. Neither of them see this ambush coming. As the gunfire starts, Officer Waleen, in an instant, makes a couple running steps towards the shooter and manages to get off one round with his weapon, but he is also struck by Barakat. Bystander Carly Coswick was shot after the three officers were already down. While Officer Robinson here, whose body cam we are viewing, takes cover, she tried to run for cover but was also hit by Barakat.
4: Central, we got a man with an AK-47. He's shooting at us. We're at...

Central, shots fired, shots fired. We got three officers down, three officers down. Send everybody. Stop moving! Stop moving! Put your hands up! Hands up! Hands up! Hands up! Hands up! Hands up! Fargo 534, three officers down. Thank you.

0: He's the only one?
1: He's the only one.
2: Officer Robinson fired 31 rounds at Barakat and hit him 21 times. Officer Robinson told him to drop his gun 16 times, to which Barakat continued to wave a gun around. Officials believe Barakat was wearing some type of body armor during the exchange. Barakat was shot and killed around 2 minutes into the altercation. His vehicle was loaded with 3 long rifles, 4 handguns, more than 1,800.223 caliber bullets, 3 canisters filled with gasoline, and 2 propane tanks filled with tannerite, explosive materials used for target practice.

President Macron, Mrs. Macron, and the people of France, to the First Lady of the United States, and members of the United States Congress, to distinguished guests, veterans, and my fellow Americans, we are gathered here on freedom's altar, on these shores, on these bluffs, on this day, 75 years ago, 10,000 men shed their blood and thousands sacrificed their lives for their brothers, for their countries, and for the survival of liberty. Today we remember those who fell, and we honor all who fought right here in Normandy. They won back this ground for civilization to more than 170 veterans of the Second World War who join us today. You are among the very greatest Americans who will ever live. You are the pride of our nation. You are the glory of our republic. And we thank you from the bottom of our hearts.

0: Here with you are over 60 veterans who landed on D-Day. Our debt to you is everlasting. Today we express our undying gratitude. When you were young, these men enlisted their lives in a great crusade, one of the greatest of all times. Their mission is the story of an epic battle and the ferocious, eternal struggle between good and evil. On the 6th of June, 1944, they joined a liberation force of awesome power and breathtaking scale. After months of planning, the Allies had chosen this ancient coastline to mount their campaign to vanquish the wicked tyranny of the Nazi Empire from the face of the earth. The battle began in the skies above us. In those first tense midnight hours, 1,000 aircraft roared overhead with 17,000 Allied airborne troops preparing to leap into the darkness beyond these trees. Then came dawn. The enemy who had occupied these heights saw the largest naval armada in the history of the world. Just a few miles offshore were 7,000 vessels bearing 130,000 warriors. They were the citizens of free and independent nations united by their duty to their compatriots and to millions yet unborn. There were the British whose nobility and fortitude saw them through the worst of Dunkirk and the London Blitz. The full violence of Nazi fury was no match for the full grandeur of British pride. Thank you. There were the Canadians whose robust sense of honor and loyalty compelled them to take up arms alongside Britain from the very, very beginning. There were the fighting Poles, the tough Norwegians, and the intrepid Aussies. There were the gallant French commandos, soon to be met by thousands of their brave countrymen ready to write a new chapter in the long history of French valor. And finally, there were the Americans. They came from the farms of a vast heartland, the streets of glowing cities, and the forges of mighty industrial towns. Before the war, many had never ventured beyond their own community. Now they had come to offer their lives half a world from home. This beach, codenamed Omaha, was defended by the Nazis with monstrous firepower, thousands and thousands of mines and spikes driven into the sand so deeply. It was here that tens of thousands of the Americans came, the GIs who boarded the landing craft that morning, knew that they carried on their shoulders not just the pack of a soldier, but the fate of the world. Colonel George Taylor, whose 16th Infantry Regiment would join in the first wave, was asked what would happen if the Germans stopped. Right then and there, cold on the beach, just stopped them. What would happen? This great American replied, "Why, the 18th Infantry is coming in right behind us. The 26th Infantry will come on too. Then there is the 2nd Infantry Division, already afloat, and the 9th Division, and the second armored and the third armored and all the rest. Maybe the 16th won't make it, but someone will. One of those men in Taylor's 16th Regiment was Army medic Ray Lambert. Ray was only 23, but he had already earned 3 Purple Hearts and 2 Silver Stars fighting in North Africa and Sicily, where he and his brother Bill, no longer with us, served side by side.
1: 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The person no one remembers who changed everything. 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
4: The two brothers stood together on the deck of the USS Henrico before boarding two separate Higgins landing craft. "If I don't make it," Bill said, "please, please, take care of my family." Ray asked his brother to do the same. Of the 31 men on Ray's landing craft, only Ray and six others made it to the beach. There were only a few of them left. They came to the sector right here below us. Easy Red, it was called. Again and again, Ray ran back into the water. He dragged out one man after another. He was shot through the arm. His leg was ripped open by shrapnel. His back was broken. He nearly drowned. He had been on the beach for hours, bleeding and saving lives, when he finally lost consciousness. He woke up the next day on a cot beside another badly wounded soldier. He looked over and saw his brother Bill. They made it. They made it. They made it. At 98 years old, Ray is here with us today with his fourth Purple Heart and his third Silver Star from Omaha. Ray, the free world salutes you.

Nearly 2 hours in, unrelenting fire from these bluffs kept the Americans pinned down on the sand, now red with our heroes' blood. Then, just a few hundred yards from where I'm standing, a breakthrough came. The battle turned, and with it, history. Down on the beach, Captain Joe Dawson, the son of a Texas preacher, led Company G through a minefield to a natural fold in the hillside, still here. Just beyond this path, to my right, Captain Dawson snuck beneath an enemy machine gun perch and tossed his grenades. Soon, American troops were charging up Dawson's draw. What a job he did. What bravery he showed. Lieutenant Spaulding and the men from Company E moved on.

0: and to crush the enemy's strong point on the far side of this cemetery and stop the slaughter on the beach below. Countless more Americans poured out across this ground all over the countryside. They joined fellow American warriors from Utah Beach and allies from Juneau, Sword and Gold, along with the Airborne and the French Patriots. Private First Class Russell Pickett of the 29th Division's famed 116th Infantry Regiment had been wounded in the first wave that landed on Omaha Beach. At a hospital in England, Private Pickett vowed to return to battle. "I'm going to return," he said. "I'm going to return." 6 days after D-Day, he rejoined his company. Two-thirds had been killed already. Many had been wounded within 15 minutes of the invasion. They lost 19 just from the small town of Bedford, Virginia alone.
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8: They were young men with their entire lives before them. They were husbands who said goodbye to their young brides and took their duty as their fate. They were fathers who would never meet their infant sons and daughters because they had a job to do. And with God as their witness, they were going to get it done. They came wave after wave, without question, without hesitation, and without complaint. More powerful than the strength of American arms was the strength of American hearts. These men ran through the fires of hell, moved by a force no weapon could destroy. The fierce patriotism of a free, proud, and sovereign people. They battled not for control and domination, but for liberty, democracy, and self-rule. They pressed on for love and home and country, the main streets, the schoolyards, the churches, and neighbors, the families and communities that gave us men such as these. They were sustained by the confidence that America can do anything, because we are a noble nation with a virtuous people praying to a righteous God. The exceptional might came from a truly exceptional spirit. The abundance of courage came from an abundance of faith. The great deeds of an army came from the great depths of their love. As they confronted their fate, the Americans and the Allies placed themselves into the palm of God's hand. The men behind me will tell you that they are just the lucky ones. As one of them recently put it, all the heroes are buried here. But we know what these men did. We knew how brave they were. They came here and saved freedom. And then they went home and showed us all what freedom is all about. The American sons and daughters who saw us to victory were no less extraordinary in peace. They built families. They built industries. They built a national culture that inspired the entire world. In the decades that followed, America defeated communism, secured civil rights, revolutionized science, launched a man to the moon, and then kept on pushing to new frontiers. And today, America is stronger than ever before. Seven decades ago, the warriors of D-Day fought a sinister enemy who spoke of a thousand-year empire. In defeating that evil, they left a legacy that will last not only for a thousand years, but for all time. For as long as the soul knows of duty and honor, for as long as freedom keeps its hold on the human heart. To the men who sit behind me and to the boys who rest in the field before me, your example will never, ever grow old. Your legend will never die. Your spirit, brave, unyielding, and true, will never die. The blood that they spilled, the tears that they shed, the lives that they gave, the sacrifice that they made, did not just win a battle. It did not just win a war. Those who fought here won a future for our nation. They won the survival of our civilization. And they showed us the way to love, cherish, and defend our way of life for many centuries to come.

Coming up in today's show, the Pope prays the Angelus on the solemnity of the Holy Trinity. We'll learn about the hidden relics in the Church of St. Joachim of Prati in Rome. We'll take a sneak peek at Pope Leo's upcoming trip to Spain. All this and much more here on Rome Reports.

0: It's customary to pray the rosary in May because the month is dedicated to Mary in the Catholic calendar. So, at the last Angelus of May, Pope Leo XIV prayed for Our Lady to help bring peace to the world.
1: Possa la divina sapienza illuminare la coscienza di chi ha autorità e orientare le decisioni verso la ricerca sincera di una pace giusta e duratura.
0: A few minutes earlier, the Pope shared a reflection on the Holy Trinity based on the journey made during the Easter season.
1: La Trinità ci fa amare tutto e tutti. 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
0: Despite the high temperatures in Rome over the weekend, St. Peter's Square was filled with pilgrims from every country who braved the heat to pray with the Holy Father. Do you know who wrote the following quote and where it appears? It is not for us to master all the tides of the world, but to do what lies within our power for the good of the days we have been given. They're the words of Gandalf from The Lord of the Rings by J.R.R. Tolkien. But here's the twist. Pope Leo XIV used this exact quote in his new encyclical, Magnifica Humanitas, specifically in the fifth chapter, titled The Culture of Power and the Civilization of Love. But the British Catholic writer is not the only unexpected reference in the encyclical. There are many others. Among its pages, the encyclical cites Guernica by Pablo Picasso, Symphony 9 by Ludwig van Beethoven, and even references films. One of them is Schindler's List, which it describes as an invitation not to surrender the past to oblivion. The Pope uses all these examples as works that oppose dehumanization and keep historical memory alive and inspired. Leo XIV's debut encyclical reveals an intellectual library rarely seen in a pontifical document. It also cites the philosopher Hannah Arendt, who warned about the danger of confusing truth and fiction. Another reference includes Viktor Frankl, a survivor of the Auschwitz concentration camps, about whom it says, Viktor Frankl rightly observed that man is the being who invented the gas chambers of Auschwitz, but also the being who entered them with head held high. But that's not all. There are other honorable mentions that are surprising and evocative. Maria Montessori, creator of the famous educational method. Dorothy Day, journalist and activist arrested several times for protesting war and poverty. Wangari Maathai, the first African woman to receive the Nobel Peace Prize for her defense of the environment. Through all of this, we see a little more clearly who Leo XIV is, a pope who blends literature, philosophy, and art with Catholic teaching, and who, having a lucid grasp of the 20th century, is equipped to tackle the great challenges of the 21st.

0: On May 22, 1972, the front pages of newspapers headlined this news. Michelangelo's famous Pietà sculpture had been vandalized. It was a violent assault on one of humanity's greatest works of art. It had all happened on Pentecost Sunday morning, just the day before. At 11:30 in the morning, a Hungarian geologist, blonde, bearded, and wearing a suit, entered St. Peter's Basilica. Everything was normal, until this happened.
1: So I wasn't there, but I was close enough because I know people who knew Laszlo Tot, the Hungarian, 33 years of age, who was convinced, they say, from early on, that he was the reincarnation of Jesus Christ. And so he arrives in St. Peter's Basilica, he jumps over the altar rail with his hammer, because he worked and he is screaming, "I am Jesus Christ, born again." And he starts to smash the statue before people jump on him and pull him down.
0: These are images of the attack. Toth was subdued by security only after he had struck the sculpture 15 times with a hammer. He broke the left arm, part of an eye, and the nose. More than 100 fragments were scattered on the floor. But one of the most important pieces was never found.
1: The tourists pick up the pieces and put the pieces in their pocket to take away as souvenirs. And when the Vatican restorers come and spent 10 months to put together so slowly, so carefully to restore, they find her nose is missing. Somebody took the Madonna's nose and put it in their pocket. To reconstruct the nose, they had to carve a piece of marble, to use the same Carrara marble, out of the back of the statue.
0: John Patrick explains that Toth claimed Jesus was divine and therefore couldn't have had a mother, which is why the blows were directed at Mary and not Jesus. He was never prosecuted. In Italy, he was simply declared a dangerous person, admitted to a psychiatric hospital, and was later deported to Australia. As a consequence, a strong security system was installed around the Pietà, which has been improved over time. It even includes a bulletproof barrier.
1: Poor Michelangelo would be very, very sad to see that glass, because his idea was that the statue could be seen from 360 degrees to walk around it. Working in the Vatican, I had the opportunity to walk behind the glass and to touch, can we say that on TV, to touch the statue. It is like, it is soft. The marble is not hard. It really feels like somebody's skin.
0: More than 50 years later, there are still those who remember what happened and how it shocked the world. And although one original piece is still missing, perhaps never to be found, this has not stopped the famous sculpture from attracting millions of visitors every year. Pietà was created by Michelangelo between 1498 and 1499, and there are actually three versions made by the artist. When he finished sculpting the best-known version, located now in St. Peter's Basilica, he was only 24 years old. You're watching Rome Reports. Coming up after the break, we'll hear from Sister Maria Therese about serving U.S. visitors to the Vatican. You're watching Rome Reports.
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0: happened on the 17th of July, 180 AD. 12 Christians, 7 men, 5 women, were beheaded by the Roman Empire. One of them lies forgotten inside this church. Saint Generosa gave up her life for her faith, and now her story survives here. Step into the chapel of the Sacred Heart and your eyes are pulled everywhere at once. From the gold-painted walls to the marble columns and shimmering mosaics, everything here is designed to overwhelm you. It feels rich, heavenly, and almost royal. Above it all, Christ reveals his Sacred Heart. Surrounding him are saints tied closely to French Catholic identity. Louis IX of France, Martin of Tours, and high above, Joan of Arc watching over the chapel. But the most important thing here is easy to miss. Built quietly into the wall is a reliquary said to contain the remains of Saint Generosa. Almost nothing is known about the generous one. Tradition links her to the Sicilian martyrs, some of the earliest Christians executed by the Roman Empire in North Africa during the 2nd century. It was a time when being Christian was illegal. Refusing to renounce your faith could mean torture or death. But still, the Sicilians stood strong in front of one of the most powerful empires in history. So, while this chapel shines with marble and mosaics, the woman remembered here died almost anonymously for her faith, only because an empire saw Christians as dangerous. You can feel the contrast everywhere in this room, between power and powerlessness, beauty and suffering. Maybe that's why the relics of Generosa are placed here beneath all this splendour. Generous right until the end, the final thing she gave away was her life.
1: The Church of St. Joachim was built in whose honour? Pope Pius VI, Pope Benedict IX, Pope Leo XIII. You're watching Rome Reports.
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3: The Church of St. Joachim was built in whose honor? Pope Pius VI, Pope Benedict IX, Pope Leo XIII. The correct answer is C. It was built in honor of Leo XIII to celebrate the Golden Jubilee of his priesthood. You're watching Rome Reports.

0: When Pope Leo XIV visits a country, it's not only a major moment for the faithful there. The Pope also gets the chance to experience the local culture and hopefully its best food. But each trip is also a massive operation. What many people miss in a papal trip is the huge amount of logistical work that happens behind the scenes. Who is involved, how security is coordinated, how each city prepares, and how much it all costs. Spain already has the answer to the last question. The visit will cost more than 15 million euros, but we also know the economic impact on our country will, in any case, exceed 100 million euros. Much of the economic rush will be felt in the service industry. At the Pope's first stop in Madrid, hotel occupancy is expected to reach 82%, while in Barcelona, it could hit 90%. Madrid is also preparing to host a massive number of pilgrims. Officials are opening 33 public facilities and more than 80 schools to house nearly 1.5 million visitors. Our group will stay in two different locations. One is a school and the other is a temporary shelter. We'll go to sleep the same way young pilgrims always do. How can we forget the World Youth Days we spent crammed in halls, sleeping out in the open at the same place where we celebrated the vigil, and then the next day attending Mass with the Holy Father? Security is another major challenge for any papal trip. In Spain, authorities are expected to deploy up to 14,000 security personnel, along with additional local support. We are, without a doubt, ready to respond safely and responsibly to the Pope's visit next June. Beyond the security and accommodations, organizers will also rely on thousands of volunteers for everything to run smoothly. The latest figures show that more than 20,000 people have already signed up to help coordinate the Pope's larger public events across Spain. Among the most anticipated events are the Corpus Christi procession, the Pope's visit to the Sagrada Familia, a gathering at the Bernabeu Stadium, and a Mass at Gran Canaria Stadium, expected to draw over 45,000 people. 6 days, more than 2,500 kilometers, 4 provinces, and around 40 events, this is Pope Leo's first visit to Spain, or at least as Pope, that is. Pope Leo XIV was born in Chicago and holds Peruvian nationality, but he was made in Spain. His second surname, Martinez, was inherited from his mother, who was partly Spanish, but his connection with the country was one he built himself.
1: He knows Spain inside out. He has Spanish friends, he's walked through our streets, our cities, the convents, the schools. He has met with bishops, he's driven around. He really enjoys driving, although now he can't do it as much. And he has traveled hundreds of kilometers along Spanish roads, and he's going to enjoy it.
0: And it's not just that he knows Spain. The then Prevost once visited many of the same places he'll now return to as Pope, especially in Madrid, the capital.
2: La Plaza de Cibeles de Madrid, por ejemplo.
1: Madrid's Plaza de Cibeles, for example, is just a few meters from the Curia of the Augustinians in Spain. He has walked there, had ice cream with friends, and also strolled in front of the Royal Palace, where he will be received by the King of Spain. Our Lion of Peace has passed by the Lion of Cibeles and the Lion of the Congress of Deputies, where he will deliver a historic speech.
0: Besides writing Leo XIV, the Lion of Peace, Almudena Hernandez is also a journalist. After 12 years covering religious affairs, including the conclave in Rome, she began referring to the Pope as the Lion of Peace. But she soon realized that nickname had taken on a deeper meaning.
1: As the days went by, in May or June of last year, I said, I'm going to keep this Lion of the Peace to myself. I won't post it on social media anymore because it could make for a good title for a book. So it became a major 260-page feature work.
0: The foreword of the book is written by Bishop Luis Arguello, president of the Spanish Bishops Conference. To learn about Leo XIV, Almudena interviewed people who have known him for decades, and she began to draw a portrait through small but revealing details, his great sense of humor, and his deep spirituality.
1: They told me, as an anecdote, that the companions who shared many days with him even said that if he stayed up late watching television together in the Augustinian community house, the next morning he was always the first one in the chapel praying. That also shows that he cultivates his inner life as one of the pillars of his existence.
0: All the details Almudena discovered while writing the book, one overarching question emerged. Could Prevost's election to the papacy have been predicted? While it was the work of the Holy Spirit, there are some coincidences that perhaps suggest Robert was already the Lion of Peace, even before the white smoke above the Sistine Chapel. Portrayed as a solitary and antisocial man, or even as a sort of grouchy hermit, the historical stereotype created around the architect Antoni Gaudí is, according to some, not really true to reality. He certainly had a strong character, but I believe that when someone is as great as he was, that may not please everyone at times. But he was a man who got along very well with children, and very well with young architects. Antoni Gaudí was not only an architect, but an artist through and through. He was a technical innovator, a tireless observer of nature, and a man marked deeply by a radical faith. Near the end of the 19th century, after studying architecture in Barcelona and experiencing various crises, the direction of his life changed utterly. And so it's true that he left behind a small group of people, because these bourgeois families were the minority in Barcelona, and he began spending time with the people who lived with him at the Sagrada Familia, that is, all the poor people. Keep in mind that the Sagrada Familia was growing in the poorest neighborhood of Barcelona. This inner transformation didn't lead him away from society. It did quite the opposite. From this, the Catalan architect began his great work, the Sagrada Familia, forging friendships with all the workers under his direction. Well, what surprised me most was the number of people who had this relationship of friendship with him. And this image of the isolated genius that people often wanted to promote almost like a brand was not really true. He cared deeply about the workers and about children. There were times when they had no money and he tried to make it possible for them to remain employed there. That's why he came up with the idea of the school. A school, which seen from above, has a very unusual shape, because it forms three hearts, the heart of Mary, Joseph, and the child. It's meanwhile difficult to separate Gaudí's work from the name Eusebi Güell, who was the artist's main patron. In him, Gaudí found someone willing to finance his projects, as well as the attendant projects that came with it. The most important of these was the Colonia Güell, which was not simply a factory surrounded by houses, but an attempt to create a workers' community with better living conditions. Perhaps when he created the Colonia Güell, for example, which was for a textile company, besides the church he built there, which is connected to the Sagrada Familia, he also built houses for the workers. But what's remarkable is that he said, the houses for families cannot be like a repeated model. 2026 is the centenary of the artist's death, making it an appropriate time for Pope Leo's papal visit. He could also become one of the next saints of the Catholic Church. Religious beliefs have influenced the work of many artists throughout history. For Michelangelo, his Christian vision shaped the Sistine Chapel. For Johann Sebastian Bach, music was a form of praise to God. And for Dante, the world of his Divine Comedy is based on a Christian understanding of human life, sin, suffering, and redemption. The architect Antoni Gaudí had the same understanding. In his work, faith is not merely another theme, but it is the font and foundation.
3: Con Gaudí se encuentra algo.
0: With Gaudí, one discovers something, one discovers the spiritual dimension of life, but through images that are astonishing. Because his art is founded on beauty, I would say almost absolute beauty, and that is incredibly attractive. Although he grew up in a Catholic family, there was a decisive moment that radically changed the way he lived his life. From 1894 onward, his inner spiritual life grew deeper, but while his architectural work is extravagant, his piety was profoundly focused and simple.
4: Because his way of living the faith was very simple, to the point that during Miguel de Unamuno's visit, in which Unamuno tried to create a philosophical discourse about faith and the reason behind the construction of the Sagrada Familia, at one moment Gaudí no longer wanted to continue with the discussion and said, "The only thing I know is that I am the Son of God."
0: His spirituality was also perceptive and concrete. He saw nature as a reflection of the divine and used it as an architectural model, with organic forms and columns shaped like trees.
4: He often likened himself to a monk. He would say, "My life is like that of a monk." In fact, he had a very regular life. Mass in the morning, work, deshora labora, typical of monks. And in the afternoon, visiting his spiritual director every day, praying the rosary.
0: For Gaudí, the Sagrada Familia was not just a job, but a mission. His masterpiece was not simply a project for a client, but a gift for God. Pope Leo XIV's visit to the church will stand as a reminder of Gaudí's vision, that the Sagrada Familia is not merely an architectural monument, but a living space of worship and an artistic offering to God, the architect of creation. In our next program, we'll travel with Pope Leo XIV on his trip to Spain. This and much more here on Rome Reports.

0: morning. Happy Saturday and welcome to Wake Up America Weekend. I'm Kenzie Beach.
1: And I'm Kyle Lauder. It is Saturday, June 6th. D-Day took place in 1944 on this date. And today we do honor those that gave the ultimate sacrifice to preserve the American way of life. Very important day.
0: Yeah, we've got coverage coming up.
1: Team coverage live from Normandy.
0: Normandy, France.
1: Yeah, very looking forward to that. All right, here are some of the stories that we're following for you this morning.
2: Now, as every single piece of that past and journey gets dug up, litigated, and weaponized, you have my back.
3: Maine Senate candidate Graham Plattner playing the victim, why a new set of allegations could shake up this race.
4: Plus, with the U.S. and Iran looking to make a deal, why another war may actually be holding up progress.
3: And a mystery under America's biggest city, the video you need to see and what you need to know.
0: We begin this morning with coverage of the Maine U.S. Senate race as the Democratic primary candidate Graham Plattner continues to face a slew of scandals as he tries to consolidate his support amongst Democrats in Washington. So far, they're sticking by him. Newsmax correspondent Andrew Kraft was in Maine last week, should be in Maine coming up this week. And Andrew's got all the details for us this morning on where Plattner's campaign stands right now. Good morning, Andrew.
5: Kyle, Kenzie, good morning to you. Yeah, so Graham Plattner finally took the stage before his supporters last night there in Bar Harbor, Maine. One of the first times voters heard from him amid a deluge of daily scandals about his past personal life, saying he's not going anywhere. Listen.
2: And since the beginning, Maine, you had my back. When hurtful things I said on the internet a decade ago came out into the public, as I shared my personal journey through PTSD and darkness of recovery and accountability and growth, Maine had my back. Now, as every single piece of that past and journey gets dug up, litigated, and weaponized, you have my back.
5: There, he's doubling, if not tripling down. And remember, the New York Times publishing an exclusive interview with one of Plattner's ex-girlfriends. She's casting doubt on Plattner's timeline and explanation of his Nazi-style chest tattoo. Her name's Lindsay Fifield. She claims Plattner knew the tattoo was a Nazi symbol well before it became a campaign issue. Listen.
6: How does she know it's a Nazi tattoo in August of last year and you don't know it's a Nazi tattoo in August of last year?
7: Well, she certainly didn't send that text to me. So whoever she sent it to and was talking to, that's I can't say why, but I will say that I certainly didn't know.
5: So we're hearing from Fifield. She's posting on X a lengthy explanation for why she went public. She's now saying, though, that the New York Times did not live up to her expectations of how the reporters would tell her story and treat her. She said this: the Times also failed to include any mention that I did confide in multiple friends through the years that Graham had been abusive long before he was running for office, saying those friends confirm they told the Times so, saying it dawned on me that this really was a setup all along. The journalist I trusted who convinced me to share a story I never wanted to tell methodically delayed and twisted this into a gift to the Plattner campaign. Now, Kyle, Kenzie, only two House Democrats have called on Plattner to suspend his campaign. Ro Khanna of California introduced Plattner at his rally last night, but it's more than words of support. Senator Brian Schatz, the Democrat of Hawaii, he will be rallying donors in a virtual campaign event for Plattner on Sunday. And remember, Maine Governor Janet Mills, the Democrat, she's being urged to reignite her suspended campaign, though according to reports, she has no plans of doing so, going so far as to remind Mainers, remember, her name will still be on the ballot for Tuesday's primary. Now, Plattner's campaign, they're in full steam ahead. After the New York Times bombshell exclusive, his campaign had their best fundraising day since Mills dropped out. Back to you.
0: Well, Andrew, it kind of feels like it's one thing after the other right now with Graham Plattner. First, we have the sexting scandal. That's what we were talking about last weekend. But you were up in Maine this past week before this new scandal has broken out. What are Maine voters saying? Because it kind of seems like they're still behind this guy, even though it keeps seeming to be one scandal after the next.
5: Yeah, Kenzie, I spoke with a lot of Democratic primary voters, and what matters more to them is retaking the majority in the Senate, beating Susan Collins. Some are willing to look the other way from so many of these scandals. They think that's more important. They're making this political cost-benefit analysis. And I was asking them, I was citing the Wall Street Journal piece, the New York Times piece had not broken yet, about whether they would still support him amid some of these allegations of infidelity, sexting. And a lot of voters said, we're going to have to do our own research. I haven't read that story. That's what they told me. They haven't seen a lot of these pieces that you and I and Kyle, we see almost every day. The Platner campaign sees almost every day. They're calling it in their internal polling negative messaging.
1: You know, it just seems a little hypocritical. You know, they accuse Republicans for many years of choosing party and just getting the candidate across the finish line, regardless of morals. It's interesting to see the shoe on the other foot. But Andrew Kraft, thank you very much. We appreciate it.
0: Well, we're going to get back to Graham Platner in just a moment. But first, let's take a look at our top stories this morning as the Senate has passed a $70 billion package to fund ICE and Border Patrol after Democrats blocked this funding for months. A 52-47 vote now provides funding for the next 3 years. This bill now moves to the House where it's expected to come to the floor next week.
1: Plus, the NASDAQ composite suffering one of its sharpest sell-offs in years Friday, wiping out $1.71 trillion in market capitalization in a single day, the biggest drop in value ever recorded for the exchange. So a mix of factors, including geopolitical uncertainty, has complicated the outlook for policymakers and added another layer of risk to the already stretched equity valuations.
0: Plus, Democrat governor candidate Xavier Becerra advancing to the general election in California Friday, a full 3 days after polls closed there. He'll likely face Republican Steve Hilton in November as the Golden State continues to flirt with a shift to the right. More on that coming up. But let's continue this conversation on the main Senate Democratic candidate, Graham Platner. So we've got former New York Lieutenant Governor, New York Post columnist, and Newsmax contributor Betsy McCoy, as well as political commentator Bryland Hollihan. We're also joined in studio by our special guest this morning, Newsmax host Bill Spadia, and the committee woman for the Women's National Republican Club, Monica Plock. Thank you all for joining us this morning. Betsy, I'm going to start with you. What's your reaction to everything that's going on with Graham Platner's campaign and just the continued denial with the allegations that we see week after week?
8: Well, Graham, I call him Pervy Platner, has certainly embarrassed all of the Democrats, and most of them, unfortunately, are still standing by him, including Senator Kirsten Gillibrand. She's got the job of electing Democrats to the Senate. And remember, she's the Me Too-er who drove Al Franken out of the Senate for far less than what Platner is accused of or actually seems to have done. So it's very embarrassing to the Democrats. The only one who seems to have a head on his shoulders in the Senate so far is Fetterman, Senator Fetterman, a man I'm liking more and more despite his D next to his name. And he said, this man does not belong in the United States Senate.
1: So Lindsay Fifield is a former girlfriend of Graham Platner, said the New York Times distorted her account and omitted allegations from other women. I mean, she wrote this in part on X. Quote, it dawned on me that this really was a setup all along. The journalists I trusted who convinced me to share a story that I never wanted to tell methodically delayed and twisted this into a gift to the Platner campaign. We just heard that a little earlier. So, Brian, I mean, if Lindsay Fifield says the New York Times distorted her account, does that raise concerns about the accuracy and the fairness of the reporting on Graham Platner?
9: It absolutely does. For the past decade, all we've heard constantly from the media is believe all women if it's an unnamed source against a Republican. But the second it's an on-the-record accusation against the Democrat nominee, apparently believe all women is thrown out the window and rape is cool and sexual assault is cool as long as it gets votes for their candidate. This is all they care about. They do not care about victims. They do not care about people. They don't even care about voters. They just care about power. And I think this has really pulled the curtain off and shown the voters really what's going on here. Listen, my message to my peers, when we are taught in elementary school about being careful about your digital footprint, what they should do is put a picture of Graham Plattner beside it. Because other than Hunter Biden and his laptop, this is the worst case of a horrible digital footprint that I've seen. But I think if they're saying that Graham Plattner could be a senator, maybe these rumors on social media that Hunter Biden should run in 2028 could be possible. Because if they could put Graham up, they can cover Hunter's past and put these people up. They have no candidates if this is the best they have. And it's a sad state of affairs for the Democrats.
0: Yeah, it's week after week, another scandal. As you saw in Andrew's report, Graham Plattner saying on MS Now that he's denying this Nazi tattoo. But then, you know, we also have video of him and photos of him coming forward showing that he covered this tattoo. Monica, what do you make of all of this just because his story kind of keeps flip-flopping here?
10: So the story keeps flopping. Kenzie Kyle, great to be here. But I do want to bring up one person that's all over the headlines behind Plattner, and that is Morris Katz, his public relations maven, media relations guru. He knew what he was signing up for. I mean, I'm surprised that a communications professional did not do their due diligence and homework before signing Plattner, the tattoo, the texting, the girlfriends, all of that. It's part of his media strategy, to be honest with you, to go after, you know, progressive socialist values. Remember, this is the same guy who represented Mamdani. So the progressive and socialist values are going through, and voters are willing to look the other way. And he knows that, and he's capitalizing on that because it's what sells to get Plattner to win.
1: So, Bill, your thoughts on this? Because, you know, to that point a little bit, I just said this. It seems a little hypocritical for years. You know, Democrats have accused Republicans.
11: Right.
1: You know, you're trying to drag this guy across the line. He's not morally sound or whatnot. Shoes on the other foot here.
11: Well, the believe all women when it's convenient.
1: I mean, there it is.
11: You know, when it's about politics. But I think the cautionary tale here is that Democrats, when they rally around someone who is in trouble, like this guy clearly is, they stay the course. They win. The only time that a Democrat gets hurt by this

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1: No scrolling, no typing. Just the shows, music, and news you love. Anytime you want. Try it now and thank us later.

0: Good morning. Yes, well, as you said, this was just the latest exchange of fire in this very fragile ceasefire. We know that Kuwait and Bahrain said that Iran fired ballistic missiles as well as drones towards it. It said that they were intercepted. The U.S. military did say that they intercepted six of the seven ballistic missiles, and one of them fell in an area and missed its target. But this is threatening. Ceasefire. Kuwait put out a statement saying that this has escalated the situation. Bahrain called on Iran to abide by the ceasefire and to stop firing, it said, at its Gulf allies. Now, we know that Trump is ramping up the pressure for Iran to agree to a deal. Mediators had said that they'd come to this sort of 60-day ceasefire extension where they would then negotiate a nuclear program, but Trump has since said that he's made some specifications and changes to that. It's still unclear if Iran is going to agree to that. And then we have the situation with Lebanon and Israel. Now, while they have come to a renewed ceasefire as well, Israel did strike Hezbollah in Lebanon today, killing nine people, and so there are also concerns about that deal going forward also.
1: Sam, really quick here. So we see that every time our administration here starts to come up with some kind of a peace deal, Iran starts firing missiles again. I mean, it just seems like a back and forth situation. Is there any hint as to, you know, what can be done in terms of an agreement? What's the sticking point here with these talks?
0: Well, I think that's a question that everyone is asking. That there are these agreements put into place, but these attacks are continuing. What we're hearing is that some of the language around what's going to happen with the nuclear program are some of the sticking points. We don't know the specifics, but that is definitely one of the important things that we know for the U.S. administration and for Israel here in terms of, you know, them saying Iran can never have the ability to have a nuclear weapon. But it's unclear. Everyone is sort of in this wait-and-see mode every day. You hear one thing, you hear another thing. And so people are kind of just waiting to see what happens next, but still a lot of uncertainty at the moment.
2: Thank you so much, Sam, for that report from Tel Aviv, Israel. We're going to go to a quick break here. Wake Up America Weekend.
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U.S. forces intercepted multiple Iranian ballistic missiles and drones late last night, launching towards the Strait of Hormuz. We're going to go live to Tel Aviv, Israel, where Associated Press correspondent Sam Mednick is following the latest developments in the war, installing negotiations. Good morning, Sam.

0: Turn it up with today's hits on TuneIn. 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
4: At 9:47 a.m. on the 20th of February, 1962, Lieutenant Colonel John Glenn Jr. of New Concord, Ohio, found himself sitting on top of an Atlas VI rocket filled with 600,000 pounds of fuel. At liftoff, 360,000 pounds of thrust hurled the massive rocket and its occupant into space and America's history books. John Glenn became the fourth human being to enter space and the first American to orbit the Earth. For his remarkable heroism, President Kennedy awarded Colonel Glenn NASA's Distinguished Service Medal.
5: As our knowledge of this universe in which we live increases, may God grant us the wisdom and guidance to use it wisely. Thank you.
4: Glenn went on to become the United States Senator from Ohio, and in 1984 ran for the Democratic presidential nomination, but lost to Walter Mondale. When Rosa Parks stepped on that Montgomery, Alabama bus on December 1st, 1955, she didn't set out to make history. She just wanted to get home. Montgomery's segregated buses had divided seating. White passengers in front, colored passengers in the back. When the bus driver needed more seats for his white passengers, he ordered her and three others to vacate their seats. The others complied and moved, but Rosa quietly refused and was quickly arrested. Working alongside Dr. Martin Luther King, Rosa's arrest sparked a highly effective citywide protest with African Americans boycotting city buses. Rosa's protest and resulting boycott didn't end segregation, but it sparked a movement that ended the racial system, paving the way for a more equal society. You're watching An American Moment. In the early morning hours of May 2nd, 2011, the Central Intelligence Agency launched Operation Neptune Spear and set into motion a mission to bring one of the world's most notorious terrorists to justice. All indications were that Osama bin Laden was asleep as the U.S. Naval Special Warfare Development Group, known as SEAL Team 6, approached his highly secured three-story Pakistani-based compound. When located in his living quarters on the third floor of his compound, the head of the Islamist group Al-Qaeda was found using his young wife as a shield. The Obama administration reported the 54-year-old terrorist was given a traditional Islamic burial at sea. 9 years, 7 months, and 21 days following his infamous attack on New York's Twin Towers, killing thousands of innocent civilians, its mastermind Osama bin Laden was dead. It took 34 years to build, but on August 15, 1914, the Panama Canal was officially opened for business and was quickly crowned one of the seven wonders of the modern world. President Theodore Roosevelt believed the completion of the canal was essential to American security and prosperity, so he negotiated with the French to purchase the canal's properties and dredging equipment. But when negotiations with Colombia over a canal treaty broke down, Roosevelt backed a local bloodless revolution that lasted only a few hours. And on November 3, 1903, the nation of Panama was born. With the opening of the Panama Canal, the Atlantic and Pacific Oceans were joined, reducing a ship's journey from New York to San Francisco by 9,000 miles. Roosevelt's vision made the canal a reality, and the feat helped make America a world power. You're watching An American Moment. At 9:47 a.m. on the 20th of February, 1962, Lieutenant Colonel John Glenn Jr. of New Concord, Ohio, found himself sitting on top of an Atlas VI rocket filled with 600,000 pounds of fuel. At liftoff, 360,000 pounds of thrust hurled the massive rocket and its occupant into space and America's history books. John Glenn became the fourth human being to enter space and the first American to orbit the Earth. For his remarkable heroism, President Kennedy awarded Colonel Glenn NASA's Distinguished Service Medal.
5: As our knowledge of this universe in which we live increases, may God grant us the wisdom and guidance to use it wisely. Thank you, Colonel.
4: Glenn went on to become the United States Senator from Ohio, and in 1984 ran for the Democratic presidential nomination, but lost to Walter Mondale. Exactly 6 years and 6 months after the first shots of the Revolutionary War were fired at Lexington and Concord, General George Washington had spent most of the war evading fixed battles against the superior armed British forces. But Providence intervened. Lieutenant General Lord Cornwallis, commander of British forces in Virginia and second in command of all British forces in the American colonies, had moved into a trap, setting up camp in Yorktown. Located on a peninsula and facing the York River, Cornwallis was easily encircled by Continental Army troops on one side and a powerful French fleet on another. On October 6th, Washington's army, now reinforced with 5,500 French troops, were making preparations for their planned assault on the 9th. At the same time, a French fleet, numbering 28 ships of the line, had prevented any chance of a British escape by water. By mid-month, the British were cut off from their supply lines, denying them much-needed food and ammunition. With his forces suffering heavy casualties from Washington's continual artillery bombardment, and knowing his reinforcements were still weeks away, Lord Cornwallis did the unthinkable. He surrendered his forces to what had been called a band of rabble, effectively ending America's war for independence. The date was the 19th of October, 1781. With the signing of the Treaty of Paris in 1783, the war officially came to a close, with America's sovereignty secured and its territories bordered by Canada to the north, Florida to the south, and the Mississippi River to the east. I'm Bill Curtis, and this is an American Moment. When Rosa Parks stepped on that Montgomery, Alabama bus on December 1st, 1955, she didn't set out to make history. She just wanted to get home. Montgomery's segregated buses had divided seating, white passengers in front, colored passengers in the back. When the bus driver needed more seats for his white passengers, he ordered her and three others to vacate their seats. The others complied and moved, but Rosa quietly refused and was quickly arrested. Working alongside Dr. Martin Luther King, Rosa's arrest sparked a highly effective citywide protest, with African Americans boycotting city buses. Rosa's protest and resulting boycott didn't end segregation, but it sparked a movement that ended the racial system, paving the way for a more equal society. You're watching An American Moment.

0: Abraham Lincoln began the war between the states with a single stated purpose, to preserve the Union. So it surprised everyone when in July of 1862, President Lincoln announced his intentions to issue an Emancipation Proclamation to free the Southern slaves. Lincoln was urged to delay his proclamation until the Union Army could boast a battlefield victory. That opportunity came at the Battle of Antietam, when Union forces drove Lee's army out of Maryland. 5 days later, on September 22, 1862, President Lincoln issued the preliminary Emancipation Proclamation, stating slaves in those areas still in rebellion within 100 days will be freed. This action made slavery the focus of the war and ultimately caused France and England to withdraw their support of the South. You're watching An American Moment on Newsmax TV.
1: In one of Chicago's oldest bars, you can step into the shoes of some of the most notorious Prohibition-era gangsters. The Green Door Tavern hasn't changed much in 100 years. It's one of the only all-wooden structures grandfathered in after wooden construction was banned after the Great Chicago Fire in 1871. But its real history started in 1921, when owners turned an Italian restaurant called the Heron Orleans into a speakeasy.
2: Primary, because we've seen that time and time again.
3: Well, absolutely. I mean, he's perfect on his Senate races. He's perfect on his congressional races. In this governor's primary, you got a multi-candidate field. But I will tell you, what's interesting about this is President Trump, I did his polling in South Carolina, and we crushed Nikki Haley in her home state there by 20 points. South Carolina Republicans love Donald Trump. The race to watch, where Trump has not endorsed yet, is Bobby Charles running for governor in Maine. Because Bobby Charles is, full disclosure, one of my clients, but he's leading 2-1 over Jonathan Bush. Jonathan Bush funded a super PAC, spent millions of dollars, tried to beat us in New Hampshire, and they have ranked choice voting. So while South Carolina might be headed for a runoff, the ranked choice voting, Bobby Charles, the Bangor News, said yesterday he should win, but we'll find out Tuesday. But Trump's endorsement has been it's been gold this year for Republicans, and that's what they're after.
2: And John, do you see the president endorsing a candidate in Maine's governor's race?
3: I've not heard. We've tried, but we will see. That's up to the president.
4: So, I mean, after President Trump endorsed Lieutenant Governor Pamela Yvette for South Carolina governor, Congressman Nancy Mace posted this. So, quote, as one of only four Republicans who signed the discharge petition to release the Epstein files, I knew an endorsement was on the line. I will never sacrifice my values, no matter the price, unquote. So, Daniel, is this just sour grapes from Congresswoman Mace? And does she still have a realistic path to make up ground in the race?
5: It's going to be tough because the primary is so close to Bear. And it is kind of funny that because Nancy Mace used to be very pro-Trump and she was very allied with the president. But the Epstein files was kind of a turning point and she wanted to make a name for herself. She viewed this as an important issue for her constituents. It built up her social media following as well, but it may have come at a political cost because if she hadn't pushed that, maybe it's possible she would have gotten the endorsement for Trump, or she knew it was unlikely, so she might as well try to get an important win for the American people by pushing those files out. And so I think that, you know, this is someone who is, I think, the first female graduate of the Citadel. She has a good career ahead of her, even if it's not in politics, but she could do something else with her life that would make an impact.
4: Daniel Lipman, John McLaughlin, thank you, gentlemen, for being here. We appreciate it.
5: Thank you.
2: Well, more to come right here on Wake Up America Weekend. One of the NFL's most historic franchises could be on the move to another state. And as expected, fans are not happy.
4: Nope, not at all. Plus, Annalise Taggart joins us on the other side of the break for a live report from Madrid. Annalise gives us a quick preview. Annalise.
2: Coming up.
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1: Pope Leo touching down in Spain this morning, kicking off a 6-day tour that will take him across the country. He's got a packed agenda, including addressing one of Europe's most pressing issues, migration, inaugurating the final tower of one of the world's most iconic basilicas, and encouraging the country to reconnect with its Catholic roots.
2: So let's go live to Madrid, where our Vatican correspondent, Annalise Taggart, joins us with everything you need to know about the day one of the Pope's trip, with those beautiful church bells going on in the background. Good morning, Annalise.
3: Hey, Kyle and Kenzie. Well, good morning. I'm sure you can hear the bells, and you might be able to see some of the crowds here. Pope Leo actually just drove by in the Pope Mobile. He wrapped up his first official event here in Madrid at the Royal Palace with the King and Queen. Now, even though Spain is right next door to Italy, this is the first time the country has had a Pope visit in 15 years. The excitement and enthusiasm that we've witnessed here so far this morning has been pretty remarkable. We took off early this morning from Rome, and in line with trip tradition, Pope Leo came out to the back of the papal plane to personally greet us journalists traveling with him, and he offered a few words on this trip.
4: May this trip be an opportunity to discover great enthusiasm. There are many young people here, and I've been told there will be many more. I believe in this sense, by sharing the joy of the faith, we can send out a very good message. Every city has its own particular mission, but it is about living the faith, proclaiming love, charity, and respect for every human being.
5: Muy bueno. Mensaje que en cada puerto, digamos, donde vamos a llegar, tiene un sentido particular.
3: Now, majority Catholic country, Spain has experienced a serious decades-long decline in religious practice and identification. That reality is now being challenged by the younger generation, with some new data showing a sharp rise in Catholicism among Spain's young people over the last 5 years, up nearly 50%. Now, tonight here in Madrid, Pope Leo will lead a prayer vigil with those young people in an effort to encourage this emerging new Catholic population. And tomorrow morning, hundreds of thousands of people are expected to turn up for Sunday Mass with Pope Leo again here in Madrid. For Newsmax from Spain, I'm Annalise Taggart.
1: Thank you so much, Annalise. And we were looking it up. I think it's about 1:42 in the afternoon there. Of course, beautiful afternoon church bells behind you. Just can't miss it. So thank you so much.
2: Thank you, Annalise. Well, we hate to be the bearer of bad news here, but if you had a rough week, chances are it's not as bad as this guy's. Check this out. Security footage shows a man in Japan being attacked by a wild bear. There it is. The Asian black bear essentially look at this. Body slams the man, WWE style. After being chased off by a car, police say the bear did run into a factory building to make a second attack. So after searching the factory, it turns out the bear did escape again by unlatching a window. Really, unlatching a window.
1: And then Bears are smart.
2: They are. They got into my house in Tahoe. So the bear seemed to be unfazed when struck by a tranquilizer dart. Police say this type of bear is, quote, extremely intelligent, obviously. Factory workers recall the bear turning on a tap to get a drink of water. So you can all say that he's smarter than the average bear.
1: Yeah, of course. So we got Monica Plath, Bill Spadia in studio. You hear about these bears. You know, they have the bear locks when you go camping. Yeah. Mm-hmm. This is the perfect example. This one stopped for a drink of water, and I sure hope that guy's okay.
6: Kind of impressive that the bear could turn the faucet on. I mean, he looks like Cocaine Bear.
1: Yeah, yeah.
6: Look at how fast
7: they're
6: he's running.
7: Food,
6: he's very
7: guys.
2: Look at this footage.
6: Look how fast he's,
1: like,
6: he's running.
2: He gets after
1: way.
2: The guy, but this is
1: he
2: where it gets me.
1: He pushes him down.
2: Picks him, like, oh my goodness. Yeah.
7: And he continues to chase. I mean, he continues to run over there. And I mean, it's all about going after food.
2: So in my neighborhood in Lake Tahoe, yeah. It's very common to see bears. They're not this aggressive, to be honest with you. But it shocks me how intelligent they are, to your point, Kenzie. They know how to, like, you know, open doors.
1: Yeah.
2: They know how to open refrigerators. Yeah. You know, that's why nobody is allowed. Everywhere else in the country, you could have a garage fridge with maybe spillover leftovers or I don't know, beer or something like that. You can't have those in Lake Tahoe because
7: I've seen this recently in New Jersey too, where they come up. I mean, you cannot have any garbage out in the backyards whatsoever because they're smart, they're that's intelligent, they'll go right after it.
1: Yeah, they have like the lock on a lot of trash cans and stuff like that.
2: That's what's terrifying.
6: That's why we have an annual bear hunt in New Jersey, because you've got to cull the herd a little bit. You've got to cut them down. There are too many of them. Yeah. That's the problem.
2: This is terrible.
7: So many people.
2: He just went after them. All right, plenty more to come this morning on Wake Up America weekend. New York, a known sanctuary city, but do those protections extend to the sewers? We're going to get into this ridiculous story when we get back.
1: Plus, the Senate passing a bill to fund ICE and Border Patrol for the next 3 years. Why a completely unrelated matter almost derailed the entire thing. Stick with us right after the break.
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3: Well, multiple incidents in recent days have drawn nationwide attention after surveillance cameras and eyewitnesses have spotted groups of people prying open manhole covers. They're climbing down into New York City's sewer system.
4: Yeah, Kenzie, this is a wild story. So these incidents have happened in Queens, Brooklyn, and Manhattan. And with the curiosity obviously surrounding these acts growing, I actually visited one of the crime scenes in Queens to learn more. So as you can see right here in Queens, suspects brazenly approach the manhole cover, they pull it open, and then these three people wearing overalls, they descend down into the sewer one by one while holding a flashlight. And then as you're going to see in just a second here, the last person replaces the manhole cover on their way down, and then the white vehicle with the headlights on right there drives away. It's almost like they've done this before. Now, I spoke with Aki Jakubovic. He's the owner of Aki Auto Care in Astoria, Queens. Not only did his shop security camera capture this incident, he saw it with his own eyes.
5: They stopped in the middle of the street. They just started working on the manhole.
6: Right here.
5: Right here, literally 10 feet in front of my place. They cracked open the cover. They went in and they closed it right after, like they were never there.
4: Now, construction is currently underway on a gas line right above the sewer where the incident in Queens took place. And the foreman explained to me that given what's beneath the street, he's baffled as to what people would be doing down there other than being up to no good.
6: What would they be doing down there? Like, what's down there?
7: Down there, it's just we don't know if it's sewer water or rainwater from the catch basins. So we wouldn't know.
4: The New York City Department of Environmental Protection has inspected the sewers in those locations and confirmed that no damage to infrastructure and no immediate safety hazards were found. But residents in these areas did express confusion and concern, and business owners have criticized the lack of official updates. Now, no arrests have been made. The NYPD is still on the hunt for the suspects. So as of right now, the investigation and the mystery continues. All right, let's take a deeper dive here and bring in former NYPD intelligence officer, Iraq war veteran, retired U.S. Marine, and author of Brooklyn to Baghdad, Christopher Storm, and retired NYPD Detective Bureau Sergeant and founder of Blue Lives Matter NYC, Joe Impertrice. So thank you, gentlemen, for joining us this morning. We greatly appreciate your time. Christopher, I want to start with you. So if these people are up to no good, what could they actually be looking for down there? Copper pipes, wires, I mean, treasure? I mean, have you ever needed to go down into manholes for any kind of investigation?
8: Well, thankfully not. I don't think I really want to visit a sewer necessarily.
4: No.
8: Of course, if it was part of my investigation, I would. I would say from the intelligence division's perspective, this might be emblematic of some what we call pre-operational planning, meaning that they're scoping out the scene similar to somebody casing a bank to see what the response times are from police, how long they could be, loitering before somebody notices. I mean, we just don't know. One thing I've picked up on again is two of the neighborhoods seem to be a Jewish neighborhood, which we know that there's been a lot of anti-Semitism and hate crimes directed toward the Jewish people. The other one in Astoria is a different animal, but the same methodology of investigation applies.
3: I mean, Joe, why is this so concerning? I mean, something like this, you see they're doing it repetitively. The fact there's two cars pulling up, they go down, they cover it up, the cars go away. It looks premeditated. It looks planned. I mean, do you think there's something bigger here?
9: sometimes things just don't make sense. This is very similar to the train surfing, right? Seeing individuals get on top of a train, and we saw several that were killed where parents had to get phone calls that their loved one wasn't coming home because of blatant stupidity. We can see, you know, what's going on here. Why are they going down there? Middle of the night. Could it just be to goof off? Could it be to try to get copper pipes? Could it be to scout something out, right, for a terrorist activity? We don't know, but we need a higher presence that we can give the community something so that they can listen and have some kind of information to tone it down, not get so nervous, and not feel like they have to worry about anything. But sooner or later, unfortunately, if this continues, you're going to see somebody get killed.
10: So, Christopher, like in one video, a group of seven individuals pop out of a sewer system with shovels and headlamps, but they don't appear to be city workers. I mean, that's ridiculously suspicious. I mean, what are your thoughts on what kind of, I mean, I know we're talking about this, but what kind of a motive would they have with these kind of tools to go down in there? I mean, what are your thoughts?
8: Well, again, one of the things with the intelligence division, which is world renowned, in terms of human intelligence, there's going to be a break somewhere along the line. They're going to capture a license plate from a license plate reader, right, and we'll actually have a hard body in front of us to speak to. I will say that one of the things that the intelligence division would be looking at is probably civil suits and criminal complaints from local businesses. Does somebody have a grudge against somebody? The one on McDonald Avenue is part of a critical infrastructure where there's an elevated train. So the disruption of a train service is an actual possibility. But again, as Joe says, we really don't know. We need a real body in front of us to start digging deeper into this.
3: Yeah, I'm sure people that live in that area as well want there to be a thorough investigation and obviously a big police presence there, because you can just never be too sure. So, Christopher, Joe, thank you so much for joining us this morning.
10: Thank you.
9: Thank you.
10: All right, plenty more to come this morning on Wake Up America Weekend. The House Oversight Committee set to interview multiple people associated with sex offender Jeffrey Epstein, including one of the most important men in the world.
3: And as we head to the break, you're taking a live look at Times Square in the city that never sleeps.
10: Wow.
3: Knicks fans probably not sleeping last night after that 2-0 lead in the NBA Finals. We're talking to two-time NBA All-Star and former New York Knick, Stephon Marbury. That's tomorrow morning right here on Wake Up America Weekend.
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1: Welcome back. We got more of this weekend's top stories for you. After 8 years on the job, a Wisconsin police canine is hanging up his leash. Ryder received a traditional 1042 retirement, signing off, honoring his service alongside his handler, Officer Justin Zerbichin. Ryder helped keep the UW-Madison campus safe through more than 300 deployments and countless special events. What a sweet pup there. Oh, tongue out. I'm sure his tail's wagging.
2: I love it. All right. Knicks in four. That's the chant that was heard across New York City last night as San Antonio came back from a 14-point deficit. I mean, the Knicks prevented a Spurs win in the last few seconds. Fans celebrated together, like in this video right here from the West Village, over close 105-104 victory. And now the two teams will fly to New York and face each other in Game 3 in Madison Square Garden on Monday.
1: I'm sure that's just one of many videos. I know the bars were packed, the streets were packed. That one coming down to the very last.
2: Oh, the last second.
1: Second.
2: You could hear the cheers all over the city.
1: I watched a recap of the last 2 minutes last night, and it's actually unbelievable.
2: It's nuts. All right, some girls just seem to be luckier than others. A woman celebrating her birthday with friends in L.A. received an unforgettable birthday surprise from none other than Justin Bieber. As the group sang happy birthday, the singer, who was sitting at a table over with his wife and friends, joined in. He definitely made the girls' birthday girl's day. And it goes to show you never know who you're going to see in L.A.
1: You know that song, One Less Lonely Girl by Justin Bieber? That, I mean, that is her right there. She made her whole birthday.
2: Personified right there.
1: It was
2: there.
1: Really fun to
2: see
1: that.
2: I love that.
1: Well, another hour of Wake Up America Weekend starts right now.

0: Good morning and welcome to Wake Up America Weekend, our second hour. I'm Kyle Lauder.
1: And I'm Kenzie Beach. Today's Saturday, June 6th. A beautiful day to start the weekend.
0: We just saw a live shot of Times Square. It's gorgeous out there.
1: Yeah, 8 o'clock in the morning here on the East Coast, 5 a.m. on the West Coast. And here are some of the big stories that we're following for you guys this morning.
2: On this vote, the yeas are 52, the nays are 47. This bill, as amended, is passed.
3: The Senate passing a bill to fund ICE and Border Patrol, while a separate matter almost derailed the entire process.
4: Plus, the White House oversight still investigating the scope of Jeffrey Epstein's crimes. And this week, they're questioning one of the most recognized names in the world.
3: And how fish in a workplace microwave led to this man being arrested. The wild story that you have to hear.
0: So Maine Senate Democratic primary candidate Graham Plattner continues to face a slew of scandals as he tries to consolidate his support among Democrats in Washington. So far, they are sticking by him. Newsmax correspondent Andrew Kraft has more details on where Plattner's campaign stands right now. Good morning, Andrew.
5: Kyle, Kenzie, good morning to you both. Yeah, Graham Plattner finally took the stage before his supporters last night there in Bar Harbor, Maine. One of the first times voters heard from him amid this deluge of daily scandals about his past personal life. And he's saying he is not going anywhere. Listen.
6: And when politically motivated, serious and false accusations are made against me, Maine, you have my back. The state of Maine raised me. And the state of Maine saved me. And to all of you out there, Maine, I will always have your back.
5: That rally, those comments coming after the New York Times published an exclusive interview with one of Plattner's ex-girlfriends. She is casting doubt on Plattner's timeline, an explanation of his Nazi-style chest tattoo. Her name, Lindsay Fifield. She claims Plattner knew the tattoo was a Nazi symbol well before it became a campaign issue. She was posting on X a lengthy explanation for why she went public now, saying the Times didn't live up to her expectations of how the reporters would tell her story, saying the Times also failed to include any mention that I did confide in multiple friends through the years that Graham had been abusive long before he was running for office. Saying those friends confirmed they told the Times so. Also saying it dawned on me that this really was a setup all along. Saying the journalists I trusted who convinced me to share a story I never wanted to tell methodically delayed and twisted this into a gift to the Plattner campaign. So Fifield going on the offense there. But Democrats, they are coalescing behind Plattner, acknowledging, though, they're still in a tough spot with the allegations. Listen.
7: Now, no one should make excuses for his past relationships, some of which were toxic and volatile, and no one on our side should attack the women who came forward. You know why? Because Democrats believe in respecting the equality and the dignity of women, and we always will.
5: All right, that was California Democratic Congressman there, Ro Khanna. Also, Senator Brian Schatz of Hawaii, the Democrat, he will be rallying donors in a virtual campaign event for Plattner tomorrow. As of right now, only two House Democrats have called on Plattner to suspend his campaign. And remember, Maine Governor, the Democrat Janet Mills, she was once upon a time in this very primary. She is being urged to reignite her suspended campaign, though according to some reports, she has no plans of doing so. Going so far, though, as to remind Mainers, her name will be on the ballot for Tuesday's primaries. And you guys, Plattner's campaign is full steam ahead, even amidst all of this. After the New York Times bombshell exclusive on Thursday, his campaign had their best fundraising day since Mills dropped out, raising more than $200,000 in a 24-hour period.
0: Andrew Kraft, thank you for the report. We appreciate it, bud.
2: On this vote, the yeas are 52, the nays are 47. This bill, as amended, is passed.
0: The Senate is giving the green light to a $70 billion immigration enforcement bill. This will fund ICE and the Border Patrol until the end of President Trump's term in office.
1: Yeah, in regards to the bill, Senator Rand Paul tweeted, Democrats can no longer hold the paychecks of those protecting us and securing our country hostage. For more, let's discuss with the executive committee woman of Miami-Dade Republican Party, Angie Wong. We also have our special guest, Newsmax host Bill Spadia, and committee woman for the Women's National Republican Club, Monica Plock. Thank you all for joining us this morning. So this has been many months in the making, a big waiting game here. I mean, Angie, why did it take so long, and did the delay jeopardize the safety of Americans? Angie?
8: Yeah, this is a massive win for President Trump. This is a massive win for President Trump. ICE is finally fully funded until the end of his term. And, Democrats delayed this for multiple months, blocking it every which way they can. They even use ICE protests to show and stir trouble so that this bill would get delayed. But finally, $70 billion has passed for ICE, Border Patrol, DHS. So President Trump should be celebrating today. I know that we're going to start seeing more secure borders and more public safety. So this is a big win for all Americans.
0: So, Bill, your thoughts here. The House, they're going to vote on the measure next week, right? Mm-hmm. And it expects House Minority Leader Hakeem Jeffries and Dems to put up a fight. Take a look at this.
9: What Republicans want to do is use $70 billion to continue to unleash mass and untrained ICE agents on American citizens, in some cases brutalizing or killing them, as was the case in Minnesota, or target violently law-abiding immigrant families. It's unacceptable, and we're going to fight it to the very end.
0: So this bill passed in the House, in the Senate. Are you worried it's not going to pass in the House?
10: No, I'm 100% confident that it is going to pass in the House. Hakeem Jeffries is disconnected from reality.
0: He is.
10: And I think the biggest tell is that this is a unifier, that if you look at the fracture within the Republican Party between MAGA and some of the libertarian-minded folks like Rand Paul, when Rand Paul comes out and says, this is a good thing, you've now united these factions. So a united Republican Party in the majority wins votes. And that's what I think we'll see.
0: Yep.
1: Yeah, and Monica, the funding bill isn't the only measure that the Senate acted on. Senators blocked the extension of a key surveillance program that's used by intelligence agencies. Senate Majority Leader John Thune wants the Senate to, quote, take another run at it. I mean, what do you see happening here?
11: I mean, it is a bit of a controversy, right? Because, from the U.S. perspective, are we allowed to look at, foreign intelligence? And this could come back to the conversation of are we spying on Americans backwards. So we got to protect our Fourth Amendment rights here, too, if you look at it. So I see a little bit of controversy behind it. It's a question of how far can we go with collecting intelligence and looking at how that may impact whether our job is to look at foreign, but how does it reflect to Americans here, too?
0: So, Angie, bringing you back in here, the program expires on June 12th. So if that happens, what kind of risks are we going to face with that?
8: June 12th does not mean it's completely lights out for FISA. It's still going to go forward, and all the existing court orders are still going to be enforced. And John Thune has already said he's going to bring this as a separate bill back onto the Senate floor next week. And I think there's going to be some concessions made. Just because it didn't pass the first round does not mean it's not going to go through several rounds. You have a lot of MAGA Republicans also who did not vote for this round as well. So I think they're asking for some concessions. It was a bipartisan effort, and maybe there'll be some more extra protections made for Americans. And I think that's what someone like Senator Rick Scott from Florida has said. It just needs to have some warrants involved and more protections that Americans don't get spied on.
1: Yeah. Angie Wong, Monica Plock, Bill Spadia, thank you all for joining us.
0: Thank you.
8: Thank you.
0: Plenty more to come this morning on Wake Up America Weekend. The president in high-stakes negotiations with Iran, how Democratic lawmakers and some Republicans are trying to weaken his position. Plus, a wannabe rock and roller hitting all the wrong notes. You have to see this. Stick with us. We'll be right back.
12: Football final showdown, North versus South, New York versus Texas. Two red-hot teams battling for league supremacy. And we have NBA legend Stephon Marbury coming on the show. Wake Up America.
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14: 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And

0: but lost to Walter Mondale.
1: House Democrats are going to strongly oppose this effort to spend $70 billion in taxpayer funds on continuing to provide support for an ICE agency that the American people know is out of control.
2: House Democrats pushing back against the immigration enforcement funding bill that will be voted on next week.
3: Yes, senators voted 52-47 to pass the $70 billion legislation. It'll fund ICE and Border Patrol for the next 3 years till the end of Trump's term. For more, let's welcome in Florida Congressman Greg Stube. How crucial is this to keep Americans safe?
4: Well, it's absolutely critical. We don't want open borders as Republicans. We want safety and security, and that starts with having a secure nation. That starts at our border. Having people that shouldn't be in our country and having ICE agents and Border Patrol to get them out of our country, I think, is paramount. During Joe Biden's open borders, we had 50,000 Chinese Communist Party individuals, over 400 people on the terrorist watch list enter our country, and they just let them stay here. And so now Trump's got to come back and clean up the mess that Joe Biden left as it relates to all the illegal immigration in our border. And it's just fascinating to me. This used to be very bipartisan. Republicans and Democrats used to support having a secure border, used to support our federal law enforcement agents. And now you have situations where even some Republicans, like in the Senate, Lisa Murkowski, voting against funding the very Border Patrol agents and ICE agents to keep our country safe.
2: So, Congressman, the president feels that Trump derangement syndrome is hitting an all new level here. He believes the four Republicans who supported the War Powers Resolution are grandstanders and they should be ashamed of themselves. Does the president have a point here, in your opinion? And are they making it harder for the administration to work out a peace deal?
4: Well, this is all political theater, because if this resolution, which passed the House and now goes to the Senate, if it passes the Senate, President Trump's going to veto it. So it's just giving individuals the ability to message on this. I know some of those Republicans feel very strongly that Congress should have to declare war. There's a lot of legalities of that, and that's opening up a pretty large legal debate as to whether Congress has to give him the authority to protect our nation. I don't believe that we do, because he, under Article 2, has the ability under our Constitution to protect our nation, protect our troops, and do things like what he did in Venezuela, do things like what's going on in Iran. So it's more of a legal debate, but it's just political theater, because at the end of the day, it's a resolution that'll go to the president's desk and he'll veto it. And nothing will change. This administration will continue on focusing on keeping Americans safe.
3: Take a look at this video from the outside of an ICE facility in New Jersey. Rioters, they're attacking police horses, even throwing wood, rocks at the heads of animals. I mean, this infuriated you and many other people on Twitter. I mean, obviously, this not a peaceful protest here. I mean, Congressman Stube, what do you make of this? I mean, and how does this bill going forward stop future protests like this? Do you think other lawmakers are going to speak out on stuff like this?
4: Well, it's a disgrace.

0: case, all those people should be in prison. We live in America. You don't have the right. You have the right to peacefully protest. You do not have the right to assault law enforcement officers, to throw objects at law enforcement horses, to impede law enforcement work. Myself and Senator Rick Scott have filed a bill that would declare that Antifa is a domestic terrorist organization. So I look forward to that moving through the process so that they can be targeted for the domestic terrorists that they are.
1: Congressman Greg Stubbe, thanks for being here this morning, sir. We appreciate your time.
0: Yeah, good to see you guys.
2: Well, more ahead right here on Wake Up America Weekend. One of the richest men in the world said to be questioned by Congress in regards to his Jeffrey Epstein ties.
1: Plus, we have a live look at Chicago. Some major offseason news for the NFL Chicago Bears there. Why some fans are up in arms when we come back.
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3: Welcome back. Well, a big change could be coming up in the NFL as the Chicago Bears could be on the move to a whole nother state.
4: This is unbelievable. And the governor of that state joins us now, Indiana Governor Mike Braun. Governor, it is so great to have you here. We really appreciate your time. So thank you for...
5: Pleasure to be on.
4: Oh, it's great to have you. So people want to know, the Bears are a legacy football team in the NFL in Chicago. So what is behind this potential move?
6: So let's put it into context in terms of how long they've been trying to work with Illinois and Chicago. I thought it was like 3 years ago. Found out recently it's been like 5 to 6 years. Their lease expires like in 33. So you can't just make the decisions for the future without having some type of ability to plan towards it. They came to us 6 months ago after nearly 5 years. So deaf ear, no interest, just assumed that the Bears would never do what both New York franchises have done. In that case, they might be jumping from the frying pan into the fire, New York to New Jersey. There's a clear difference coming to a state like Indiana. Lowest unemployment rate in the Midwest, fastest growing economy, low cost of living, just AAA credit rating. And I'm a governor that actually signed the front side of a paycheck. So when we started talking, they couldn't believe how easy it was moving at the speed of business and the region, that southeast quadrant of the Chicago metro area. Those are like Chicago suburbs. So a lot of it they took for granted in Illinois, assumed it would never get here. We've made it easy.
3: Now, Governor, the Chicago Bears, if they moved to Indiana, I think it'd be fair to say they'd be getting a new name, right? Have names been thrown around, the Indiana Bears?
6: I think that would be obtuse on our part to think that we would take an iconic name. Of course, that didn't happen in New York. We're doing things in a common sense way. Hammond actually had one of the first pro franchises, believe it or not. And in this case, they're going to get a lot more stadium for the money they're going to spend. There's going to be a lot more room to do multi-use development. And for the Bears, where would you want to be for the next 50 years? A business partner with the government of Illinois or the city of Chicago or a place like Indiana?
3: Well, I'm sure it's a very exciting time in Indiana to be a football fan in general. I mean, Indiana Hoosier fans are coming off of a national championship win, number one draft pick, Mendoza there. I mean, what has been the reaction around your state, I mean, with this excitement?
6: So Indiana is an understated state that overperforms. We're the easiest place in the country to get to logistically. We're the number one manufacturing state per capita. My wife and I moved back after we never thought we'd do that in the late 70s. She's been running her own business for 48 years. Three of our four kids run mine. We're entrepreneurial, hardworking, and we've got, of any state in the northern half of the country, the only one people are moving into when they decide to vote with their feet. We've got four seasons. We don't have the beaches, but we got a lot of other wonderful, well, we got Lake Michigan and we got Indiana Beach. So that's a lake in central Indiana. we got a lot to work with. I've lived here my entire life, other than 2 years. You couldn't have a more enterprising state. It's a great place to start a family, build a business.
4: I know a lot of people are going to be following this story. So Indiana Governor Mike Braun, thanks again for joining us. We appreciate it.
6: You're welcome.
3: Well, a tense week ahead for Congress as Bill Gates is expected to testify before the House Oversight Committee on June 10th regarding his connection to Jeffrey Epstein. Now, Gates' ties to Epstein have continued to develop well past Epstein's conviction in 2008. These ties have added significant weight to the billionaire's image.
4: So to discuss, let's bring in federal defense attorney at Mills Legal LLC, Dante Mills, and former prosecutor, constitutional law attorney, and Newsmax contributor, Amir Benno. Thank you both for joining us this morning. So, Dante, I want to start with you here. Gates said that he only met with Epstein to discuss fundraising for global health projects. It's also important to note that he did not develop a relationship with Epstein until after his 2008 sex convictions. So why would a billionaire need Epstein's help, and why ask a convicted felon at that?
5: That's the question that everybody wants to know. And good morning, guys. I think it's important. We have to start out by saying association does not necessarily equal guilt. Doesn't mean he committed any illegal, you know, any criminal activity. But there was a clear association after it was already outed that Epstein was involved in this type of activity. So what they want to know is, why were you meeting with him? What kind of philanthropic activity or association did you come up with? If you're saying that's the why, then show us. Show us that he directed you somewhere where you could, you know, be philanthropic and give donations. Because they're looking to see who was legitimizing Epstein after that conviction, because they think those are the people that furthered this activity even after he was caught red-handed and should have at least been shunned by people who were formally associated with them.
3: Well, the DOJ has released documents containing emails between Epstein and Gates, some highlighting that email drafts that Epstein wrote to himself containing graphic allegations against Gates. I mean, so Amir, what of these allegations? What do you make of them, and how will this play out in a hearing?
7: Well, look, we got to make sure we keep our eye on the ball. The focus here, anytime there's a congressional hearing, is there a valid legislative purpose for the hearing? And is this in furtherance of some oversight? This is a private citizen. This is not a criminal investigation. So the question has to be, is this connected to legislation or oversight? It could be legislation on human trafficking reforms. It could be, were there failures of government agencies or investigations? Was it whether wealthy and powerful people were protected? That's what the focus is going to be. I mean, it's easy for the media to focus on famous names, but the real issue here is justice for Epstein's victims. And we have to make sure that they ensure that trafficking networks such as Epstein's can never operate with this sort of level of protection and impunity again. And so that's what I think the focus is going to be on.
4: So, Dante, I'm curious here, since this interview is happening behind closed doors, do you think that Gates is going to be open and cooperative, or do you expect him to give, you know, calculated, rehearsed answers?
5: No, I don't think they're going to break this case open by bringing in people who may or may not have been associated with it to tell on themselves, right? That's not going to happen. It is behind closed doors, but it's transcribed. So there will be a transcript of this interview that I'm sure will come out where people will know what he said. So I don't expect him to go in there and say, you got me. I was involved in this activity. But you will hope that something comes out of it, like a name or some kind of location or place that they can use it to connect other dots. I think the focus should be, there should be some interviews of these victims where they can really flush that out. And there's some still victims who haven't been interviewed yet. So I think this needs to be a bigger thing, but I'm glad they're holding people accountable, because it's clear that Epstein did have ties to Bill Gates. Bill Gates admitted those ties. So see what they meant. I think it's good to at least have them in there to try and flush it out.
3: Yeah, we're all aware of Bill Gates' influence, his obvious wealth here. And Amir, as you mentioned, it really is about Epstein's victims and all of this. But because there's so much influence and wealth surrounding Bill Gates, we hold them to this high standard, but do you expect that the members of the House will treat Bill Gates the same with honesty and transparency, Amir?
7: Well, I think that they should ask very probing questions and treat him like they would treat anybody who's coming in front of their. The whole purpose is that his wealth and his stature shouldn't change the way that Congress addresses somebody if their true purpose is not a political agenda, but is in furtherance of legislative reforms and government oversight. They need to, it's not about what Bill Gates did. It's about what he knows regarding these networks and making sure that this can never happen again.
3: Well, Dante Mills, Amir Bonino, thank you both for joining us this morning.
4: Thank you, gentlemen.
5: Good morning.
7: Thank you.
4: And coming up on Wake Up America Weekend, no one likes when someone microwaves fish in the workplace cafeteria. Well, one police officer went to extreme lengths to defend his nostrils. You're going to have to hear this one.
3: Plus, as we honor all the heroes of D-Day, we take a closer look at some of the things you may not know about that faithful day. Stick with us right here on Wake Up America Weekend.
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1: No scrolling, no typing. Just the shows, music, and news you love. Anytime you want. 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

0: bin Laden was dead.
1: Welcome back. Let's take a look at this weekend's top headlines. Just in time for America 250, President Trump shared water being put back into the freshly painted Lincoln Memorial reflection pool. Workers have been racing to complete one of Trump's many rebeautification efforts across D.C., one being Columbus Circle outside Union Station. Many residents of D.C. have shared photos sitting by the fountain, which used to be sleeping grounds for the homeless.
2: It's beautiful now to see the entire reflection.
1: Oh,
2: we've
1: amazing.
2: Watched this week after week. But if you're thinking about going on a cruise ship, you might want to consider planning your first one on the Freedom Ships. They're calling it a floating city. That's in the proposed plan. So this is a mile-long ship designed and capable of holding 80,000 people. So it's going to cost an estimated $16 billion, dwarfing Royal Caribbean's $2 billion ship that holds only 7,600 people. So, look, it's a complete city on this thing. I mean, I don't even know if you would know that you're on the water, but definitely not defined by destinations like short-term cruises. It would have city elements such as schools, banks, nightclubs. That almost scares me a little bit.
1: A mile long
2: on the sea. I told my husband this is my biggest fear.
1: This is outrageous. All right. So we all know that microwaving fish in the office is a violation to your fellow coworkers, but is pulling a gun an appropriate response to this? A now former South Carolina police officer faces a felony charge. Tom, you're killing me. After allegedly pointing his firearm at a fellow officer over microwaving fish in the office break room, the officer was immediately placed on leave. And while the odor is still lingering, the Myrtle Beach Police Department is investigating this incident. Okay, it is kind of fun.
2: My question
1: like nobody was
2: here,
1: hurt.
2: So. My question here, so
3: I'm
2: actually
3: totally
2: here
3: this.
2: At Newsmax, it, by our microwaves, it says no microwaving fish or popcorn.
4: And no popcorn.
2: The popcorn one, I'm like, why? I love popcorn.
5: I'm fine, for the record, I'm fine with his reaction. I think,
2: yeah,
5: I think it's completely
2: totally.
5: Appropriate.
2: Tom's like,
5: you
2: I'm
5: know.
2: The reason why we have that by the microwave. I don't think you should be microwaving fish.
6: No microwaving fish, or even having old egg salad that's been in the fridge for 3 weeks. I never understood that one either. But
2: there's like a list of things you just shouldn't bring to work.
6: Things you
2: work
6: just don't bring
2: like
6: to the office.
1: In the fridge.
6: No.
7: Popcorn is made for microwaving. Like it comes in little pouches.
5: It's the only way to have it.
7: Somebody got upset. That's what happened. We don't know why.
2: Yeah. Well, good thing Newsmax has the sign there that says no microwaving fish, so we don't have to worry about any gun pulling incidents.
1: Oh, man. All right. Get this. So it doesn't pay to steal music. No, we're not talking about Napster. Remember that? But instead, a guitar. So check this out.
8: He's right. Hey, get off the track!
1: The Washington State Police chased a suspected thief who robbed a local music store. Very brazen. The suspect planned to make his great escape by train. But it's safe to say he was not expecting an officer to walk into his car. I mean, you can see the suspect. I mean, he jumps onto the track in a last-minute attempt to escape, only to trip and, you know, wedge himself between the platform and the railing. So to discuss, again, we have Monica Block, Bill Spadia, Tom Asili joins us on the couch as well, host of Newsmax's America Right Now. So, again, a brazen act here. You know, almost $1,000 guitar just walks out with
5: and
1: it.
5: And then, of course, the cop then had to save this guy's life, and he did, because he got himself wedged on the tracks, right?
6: And he was there at the right time, to be honest with you. So props to the cop for knowing what to do and going into immediate action here.
2: Yeah, when they're calling him a guitar hero.
6: Guitar
2: yeah.
6: hero.
1: Oh,
6: yeah,
2: he's a guitar hero.
1: Of course
2: they are. That's a good one, right? And he jumps on the track. I mean, well, where are you going to go?
7: I think he panicked. I mean,
1: Yeah.
7: There's something, there's some mental instability potentially.
1: Right. Robert so he's outside the store.
7: Running to the train. Yeah. Was he going to catch the train? I mean, what was his plan?
6: Why did he jump in the track?
7: I don't think he had a plan.
6: I don't think he suspected that the cop was going to be there.
5: Yeah,
6: so
5: I don't think he had a plan. I think that's the right
7: right.
1: It's also an interesting concept that you brought up, Tom, of like you see, you know, it's high-speed car chases where all of a sudden the guy gets into a crash and the cop has to help him out.
5: Yeah.
1: And they call the ambulance. You got to stabilize him. Obviously. But it's an interesting dynamic there. So the cop's like chasing this guy, and then he's like, I got to save your
5: this
1: life.
5: This is why our cops don't get the credit that they deserve.
1: Yes.
5: Because they've got to capture you and put you in jail, but they also have to protect you and protect the community at the same time.
1: Right.
5: Because they understand that, this guy may have some serious problems. He's probably going to jail, but he also has rights, and he's a human being. Mm-hmm. who deserves to be saved from the train.
6: That's right.
5: So, I mean, it is amazing what our police officers
6: do.
7: Well, some of these cities where they don't crack down on some of these robberies, it's not surprising to me that the criminals are more brazen now to just do it in broad daylight.
2: Broad daylight.
7: Right? Just, I'm just going to go
6: running
7: steal
6: off
7: it.
6: With
7: mine.
6: A guitar in
7: think
6: broad daylight.
7: California.
6: You can just do it.
7: You can get away stealing up to $1,000, and they're not going to prosecute you.
5: Yeah.
7: Don't
5: tell
2: me. As we wrap up Wake Up America Weekend, Tom, what can we expect on your show today?
5: We have a jam-packed show. So we have the acting Secretary of Labor, Keith Soderling, is going to be talking about the jobs numbers. Michael Caputo, who was one of President Trump's advisors who was retaliated against by the Biden administration. He's going to be talking about that anti-weaponization fund and what the Biden administration did to him and his family. And we're also going to be talking about teens and AI and using AI for mental health advice. And there's a new study out. We're going to be talking about that.
3: Love
5: as well.
3: That you're talking
5: about
3: that.
5: You know, that's something that's really important. Every parent.
2: A good way to use technology, right? Yes.
5: Well, I mean, it's real concerning when they're asking a computer that tells you what you want to hear, about mental health advice, and not their parents, and not a therapist, or not a teacher. Mm. So
2: those conversations are important.
5: Yeah, absolutely.
2: Yeah, real conversations.
5: So we got a lot going on.
2: Yes, America Right Now, hosted by Tom Pacilli, that is at the top of the hour. You're not going to want to miss it.
3: Plenty more to go this morning on Wake Up America Weekend, a day to remember the heroes of this country who in 1944 stormed the beaches of Normandy to preserve freedom around the world. Some things you might not have known about on this day when we come back. And as we head to the break, you're taking a live look at Mulberry Street in Manhattan. Knicks with a 2-0 lead over the Spurs in the NBA Finals. Former Knick and legend of the game, Stephon Marbury, joins us live tomorrow morning. You're not going to want to miss that. Stick with us.
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0: Hey, this is Harry Douglas from Freddie and Harry. 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
6: Today marks 82 years since nearly 160,000 Allied troops landed on the beaches of Normandy to fight Nazi-occupied France. Some of the last surviving World War II veterans returned to those beaches this morning to mark the moment the tide of history changed.
7: And Newsmax does have a team coverage of the D-Day commemoration. Correspondent Trent Murray is standing by with some of the American military families there for the ceremony. But we do start with Alex Salvi, who has more on this morning's message from Secretary of War Pete Hegseth. Good morning.
8: Yeah, good morning to you both. Look, we've had torrential downpours at times this morning. We've had high winds, but still nobody complaining, acknowledging the sacrifices that were made right here in Normandy, France, 82 years ago. And if there's any question about the importance of this day, I think the American delegation within itself really speaks to how important they're taking the sacrifices that were made here. Thousands of people arriving here this morning to pay their respects to those who made the ultimate sacrifice here in Normandy. The Secretary of War, Pete Hegseth, leading the U.S. delegation, saying that the service of those in the Greatest Generation serve as an inspiration for those who are in the U.S. Armed Forces today. Now, of course, this year a little bit more special, acknowledging the fact that U.S. service members are currently in a conflict zone, a hot conflict zone, as a fragile ceasefire hangs in the balance in the Middle East. But Hegseth also speaking on some other events taking place right here in Europe, saying that many countries such as Spain, Greece, and Italy are today facing another invasion, a likely reference to the continent's relaxed immigration policies, questioning himself when they will combat that threat. But the U.S. delegation also lined with names such as the chairman of the Joint Chiefs of Staff, Dan Kane, Senator Joni Ernst, and NATO Ambassador Matthew Whitaker. Matthew Whitaker, in fact, saying that these stories today represent the best of the United States and provide a roadmap for future generations. Now, of course, these ceremonies become more important each year, acknowledging that the remaining World War II veterans who were here this year are now over 100 years old. In fact, we spoke to several who said that they actually lied about their age 82 years ago so they could enter the battlefield, even though they weren't necessarily supposed to. Some 16, 17 at the time, now 101, 102 years old. So each year, this monument, this ceremony becomes that much more special, acknowledging the fact that soon future generations will have to tell these stories themselves and will no longer have these first-person accounts. Colin Kenzie.
6: I mean, Alex, the time with these World War II veterans is precious, as you mentioned, many of them being into their 100 years. Have you been able to speak to some of them today?
8: Yeah, we have. In fact, I know that Trent's going to be touching on that, but there's been Delta flights out here bringing some of the members. They're worried about perhaps these could be the last Delta flights that are bringing veterans out here because of their age. But when you speak to some of them, we heard from a 107-year-old man named Arthur Rhodes, who read a letter that he wrote to his parents back 82 years ago. He read it once again from the podium right behind me. So still here, very much so active, very much so making sure that their stories do not go untold.
6: Alex Salvi, thank you so much. And we're continuing our team coverage now with correspondent Trent Murray. Trent, an emotional day for the American military families who have made that trip to Normandy, France.
1: Good morning to you, Kyle and Kenzie. Yeah, very emotional day. In fact, you can see some of them here. I'm going to step straight out of shot. You can see some of those families right now walking through those rows of names of fallen servicemen. Something that really strikes you when you look through those crosses and Stars of David is just how close all of the days of deaths are. June 6th, June 7th, June 8th. So many young Americans being killed within hours or days of arriving on these beaches 82 years ago. What is also striking, though, is the names of those we don't know. I think we've got a photo here that I took yesterday showing what is on many of these crosses here. It simply says, "Here rests in honored glory a comrade in arms known but to God." Their identity unknown, and yet they rest here with their brothers in arms. Now, I spoke earlier with the ambassador to France, Charles Kushner, of course, the father of the president's son-in-law, and he explained just how personal this was for him and his family coming here today.
9: Because of these great people, they opened the door to the liberation of Europe, and my parents lived through the Holocaust, and I lost grandparents and aunts, uncles, and cousins. So as they came out of the plane and down the ramp, I also thought of them with much gratitude, because without these brave people that gave their lives, I probably wouldn't be here today.
1: Now, I also spoke with one of the veterans. He is Frankie Stella, quite a character, born in Lebanon, Pennsylvania. He was just 20 years old when he stormed the beaches here on D-Day itself. He described to me the scene when him and his comrades arrived on these beaches.
10: We were along the English Channel, and I looked up, and I seen nothing but airplanes and gliders. It was something you'd never see in your life. All them planes, no matter where you looked, there were airplanes. I slept in a German Messerschmitt bomber. It was shot down, and I found a place to sleep in it.
1: So, look, the spirit of remembrance remaining very strong here. Something that really strikes me, and I know Alex and I were talking about it, is just how many young Americans have made the trip to be here today, 82 years on, remembering that the sacrifice that was made on these beaches here is what owes the peace and stability and freedom and liberty that Europe and America enjoys today. It's all because of the sacrifices made on these beaches here, a real turning point in World War II in the 20th century.
7: Yeah, Trent, quite the scene behind you there. You said you've had a chance to speak to some of the families. I'm curious, you know, describe the scene for us. What, you know, what have they told you? What is the general feeling there where you are right now?
1: Well, look, there is just a real spirit of reverence and respect and appreciation, I think, from these American families. But also, I have to say, many French people that are here. I mean, these men are absolutely revered in this country. The French people know that if it wasn't for these American soldiers, that their trajectory of their country's history would look very different today. So heartwarming to see those veterans being almost swarmed by people wanting to shake their hand, take their photo. I think there is a recognition and an understanding that all of these men are now over 100 years old. We won't have them with us for too many more of these ceremonies. So just taking the opportunity to hear their stories, to shake their hand, some of the French women giving them a kiss on the cheek as well, as it were, and just again, just saying thank you, a very simple thank you for everything that they did, and also the sacrifice that was paid here by these men that rest here in this cemetery by the beach.
6: Yeah, Trent Murray and Alex Salvi live for us in Normandy, France. Thank you so much for your time this morning. Well, to help us remember and honor D-Day, we are welcomed by senior historian at the National World War II Museum, John Curatola. We're also joined by Bill Spadia and Monica Plock. Thank you all for joining us this morning. I mean, D-Day, much like 9/11 or even Pearl Harbor, these are days that always need to be remembered, especially you just heard. I mean, a lot of these World War II veterans now far into 100 years of life. I mean, even a 107-year-old. I mean, John, can you describe to us just how devastating and pivotal this entire operation on D-Day was?
11: Yeah, absolutely. This was the largest amphibious assault in history. It was incredibly complex. You had ground forces, naval forces, and air forces having to work together in a coordinated manner. You had over 11,000 aircraft, you had 7,000 ships at sea, and you had about 150,000 soldiers and sailors in this operation alone, just on D-Day.
7: Bill, quick thought here. Why do you think D-Day, all these years later, what is it, 80 years later, continues to resonate?
12: Well, first of all, it's talked about in the media, and Saving Private Ryan, a great movie, powerful movie. I think this is about the courage and the sacrifice and the intensity, mm-hmm. and it's something that you don't really see today, so it connects with people.
7: Right.
6: Yeah, yeah, also kind of a day of unity. I mean, countries coming together to fight Nazi Germany.
13: Correct, at liberation of Europe, but, you know, to me, it was just seeing, you know, the veterans on the ground, some of them 100-plus years old, being able to shake hands and be able to tell their stories. I mean, what an incredible opportunity to meet them on the ground.
6: Yeah, you heard from that gentleman that he actually slept in a German plane that night. I mean, John, how do we keep these stories alive as some of these veterans? I mean, the reality is they won't be around forever.
11: Right. One of the things we do here at the National World War II Museum is that we have digitized over 12,000 oral interviews with World War II veterans to capture those stories and their sacrifices for future generations.
7: Well, John Curatola, thank you so much for joining us this morning. Of course, you know, Bill and Monica, final thoughts this day, you know, a very solemn day, day of remembrance. You mentioned, you know, in pop culture, you know, I remember watching Saving Private Ryan. I think it was at, you know, so high school. I'm dating myself now, but that really, I knew what D-Day was, but this was a movie and it captured it. People have said that it captured it so accurately, but it's things like that, obviously museums and whatnot, that keep it alive, the remembering of it, so people don't forget.
12: Yeah, and it also, it gave some things for young men to look at and aspire to, courage,
7: very
12: integrity,
7: much so.
12: Patriotism. And Colin Powell, I believe, said it best. He talked about how America asked for nothing in return except for enough land to bury our dead.
7: Yeah.
12: And I think that is the greatness of America.
6: Yeah. 82 years later to the day, a very important day to remember. But as we head to the break right now, you're taking a live look at Washington, D.C. Big things coming for America 250, including that big UFC fight. And as you can see right there, the reflection pool completely filled. We've got exciting stuff coming up tomorrow.
7: Oh, my gosh. Jorge Masvidal joins us tomorrow. Stephon Marbury, we got a great show. They're going to break down, well, Masvidal is going to break down the UFC fight. Stephon Marbury, obviously the basketball game. A full show tomorrow. But first, stick with us. Wake America Weekend on Saturday.
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0: Whatever you're in the mood for, there's always something to listen to on TuneIn. 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
2: Thank you so much for joining us this morning on Wake Up America Weekend. I'm Kyle Lauder.
3: And I'm Kenzie Beach. Don't go anywhere. Tom Basile is coming up with America Right Now. That's next. But the two of us will see you right back here tomorrow morning, Sunday, 7 a.m. sharp. Have a great Saturday.
4: Coming up, job creation is booming. Why, where, and what it signals for the economy. The acting Secretary of Labor, Keith Sutterling, joins us. Plus, a Trump advisor targeted for retaliation by the Biden administration and who made the case for the anti-weaponization fund. Michael Caputo is here with us and he tells his story. Then a troubling new study on teens, AI and mental health. We're going to bring you the details every parent should know. And of course, we remember the heroes of D-Day. This is America Right Now.

0: Thank you so much for joining us here on America Right Now. I'm Tom Basile. I hope your Saturday is off to a great start. And we begin this morning with 82 years since nearly 160,000 Allied troops landed on the beaches of Normandy to liberate Europe from the Nazi reign of terror. Some of the last surviving World War II veterans returned to those beaches this morning to mark the moment the tide of history changed. For the very latest, let's go live to Normandy, France, where we find our correspondent, Trent Murray. Trent.
1: Good morning to you, Tom. Look, you can see some of those military families there behind me. I'm going to step out of frame, walking through those rows of names of servicemen that paid the ultimate sacrifice here 82 years ago as they stormed the beaches of Normandy. Something that really strikes you as you walk through those names is the days of their death, June 6th, June 7th, June 8th, just heartbreaking to think how many young Americans didn't survive hours or days here as they bravely stepped off those boats and stormed places like Omaha Beach, Utah Beach. What is also very striking, Tom, is the names of those that we don't know, those graves of servicemen who couldn't be identified. In their place sits a simple headstone. I'll read it to you here. I think we have a photo as well. It says, "Here rests in honored glory a comrade in arms known but to God." Their identity unknown, but they are here resting with their brothers in arms. Now, earlier I spoke with America's ambassador to France, Charles Kushner, of course, the father of the president's son-in-law, and he spoke about just how personal this was for his family being here today.
2: Because of these great people, they opened the door to the liberation of Europe. And my parents lived through the Holocaust, and I lost grandparents and aunts, uncles, and cousins. So as they came out of the plane and down the ramp, I also thought of them with much gratitude, because without these brave people that gave their lives, I probably wouldn't be here today.
1: Now, I was also honored, Tom, to speak to one of the veterans that was here 82 years ago. His name is Frankie Stella. He's quite a character. He was born in Lebanon, Pennsylvania, before at 20 years old, being drafted into the Army. And he was here on D-Day, on the very first day of operations. He described the scene that he saw 82 years ago.
3: We were along the English Channel, and I looked up. And I seen nothing but airplanes and gliders. It was something you never see in your life. All them planes. No matter where you looked, there were airplanes. I slept in a German Messerschmitt bomber. It was shot down, and I found a place to sleep in it.
1: So 82 years on, the spirit of remembrance remains very strong here. I can tell you what is striking is just how many young Americans are here for today, remembering the legacy of these veterans, ensuring that their stories live on. And I think reflecting on the fact that the peace, the liberty, the freedom that Europe enjoys today was because of the sacrifice made by these men here at places like Omaha Beach and Utah Beach. Tom?
0: Trent, it's so powerful to be there, and I've heard so many amazing stories, and of course we always have to remember that without their sacrifice, this would be a very different world. They literally saved the world from Nazi evil and oppression. The people behind you, Trent Murray, thank you so much for that report. In other news this morning, the FBI has reportedly fired five employees connected with a controversial 2023 memo that tied extremist white supremacist ideology to traditional Roman Catholic communities. According to sources familiar with the matter, FBI Director Kash Patel dismissed the five intelligence analysts involved in producing the memo on Friday. The firings appear to be the first publicly confirmed terminations of employees directly involved with the memo. The employees were not relieved of duty under former FBI Director Christopher Wray, instead only receiving administrative discipline affecting their performance reviews and pay. That memo may have been transmitted to dozens of FBI offices and led to undercover agents infiltrating Catholic organizations. And remember those days when someone just starting out could get a first job at McDonald's? Your buddy would be in the drive-thru window when you came through? Well, those days could be over. AI could soon be taking your Big Mac order. McDonald's is testing a new AI system that can chat with customers, take orders, and even help run restaurant operations behind the scenes. McDonald's unveiled the proposed system called Arch IQ during its worldwide convention this week as part of a broader strategy they say will modernize their restaurants and boost growth. The technology, nicknamed Archie, is being tested at 5 American locations, though McDonald's has not yet disclosed where those restaurants are located. And Pope Leo XIV touched down in Spain this morning, kicking off a 6-day tour that will take him across the country. His packed agenda includes addressing one of Europe's most pressing issues, migration, inaugurating the final tower of one of the world's most iconic basilicas, and encouraging the country to reconnect with its Catholic roots will also be top on his agenda. Let's go live to Madrid, where our Vatican correspondent Annalise Taggart has all the latest details on the pontiff's visit there. Annalise.
4: Hey, Tom. Well, great to see you and good morning from here in Spain. I'm here right in front of the Royal Palace in Madrid, where Pope Leo has now wrapped up his first official event of this whirlwind 6-day tour of the country. Just hours ago, the Pope addressed the country's king and queen, where he urged the leaders of Spain to transcend above conflict and polarization. Now, addressing polarization, it will be a major theme of the opening leg of Pope Leo's trip. On Monday, he will become the first pontiff to address both chambers of Spain's parliament. His visit comes amid growing political tensions as Spain's socialist prime minister Pedro Sanchez's government faces a series of corruption allegations and increasing calls for his resignation. But another focus here in Madrid will be the next generation. While Spain remains a majority Catholic country, it has experienced a serious decades-long decline in religious practice. But that reality is now being challenged by the youth, with some new data showing a sharp rise in Catholicism among Spain's young people over the last 5 years, rising by nearly 50%. Now, tonight here in Madrid, Pope Leo will lead a prayer vigil with those young people as an effort to encourage this emerging Catholic population. Now, tomorrow morning, there are hundreds of thousands of people expected to turn out for Sunday Mass with Pope Leo. Tom.
0: Annalise, do we think that we'll hear him talk about religious liberty in Spain? The socialist government there has tried to crack down on public prayers, saying the rosary in public, and other types of public demonstrations of faith. Do you think that that's something you're hearing from the Vatican that might also come up?
4: That is not something that we've been hearing that will come up on this trip. Unfortunately, it would be great if it's something that was touched on, but it looks like the center of this trip is, again, going to be building up that Catholic population, as well as speaking about migration. The third leg of this trip will be to the Canary Islands, which is a hot spot of Europe's migration crisis. And there, Pope Leo is set to meet with some of the migrants there and the organizations that work with them. So, no, it's not looking like religious liberty is something that we'll have touched on this trip.
0: All right. Annalise Taggart, keeping tabs on traveling Pope Leo. Thank you so much. Appreciate that report. Coming up next, does Ukraine finally have the upper hand against Putin? And truce or scare, the latest on the Iran conflict. KT McFarland breaks it all down next. And then exclusive video of some of the ringleaders of the anti-ICE riots. You're watching America Right Now. Don't go away.
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1: He looks at Iran and the regime and says, look, they're going to blink first because they're in absolutely dire economic straits. So they have their currencies collapsing. Their inflation rate is over 100% for basic foodstuffs. They have no income coming into the government. Mm-hmm. They have all their oil sales have been stopped and halted. All of their foreign assets have been seized, their foreign bank accounts, the cryptocurrencies, which is how they've been moving money, that dried up about a week ago. We froze all of that. So they're not paying their people. They have millions unemployed. They're not paying their military. So it's going to crack. Now, how is it going to crack? We're not quite sure. Maybe it cracks because the guys with the guns decide, okay, we'll make some kind of a deal. Maybe what happens is that the so-called moderates, and there are no moderates in Iran, they're nuts and nuttier, and the moderates in Iran could make common cause with the Iranian army, which President Trump has left untouched. He's killed the IRGC military, but it's the army that predates the revolution. They're still intact. So maybe they make some kind of common cause. Mm-hmm. But Trump's got some time, not much time, but he's got time, and he probably has a lot more time than they do. They can't survive for much longer.
2: So patience is what you're counseling of the American people. Let it play out. Let it play out a little bit longer, and I think that's good advice. KT, the president was it appeared a bit perturbed at Prime Minister Netanyahu over his attacks against Hezbollah. Hezbollah has now rejected this whole ceasefire deal between Israel and Lebanon. So we're not really in a situation that's sort of a bilateral deal anymore, but involving actually four different countries and a terror group. How do you think this plays out? Because this seems to be getting a little bit more complicated.
1: Yeah, and it's not just the four that you're mentioning. It really includes all of the Gulf Arab countries. Mm-hmm. I think President Trump's trying to do not just solve the Iran war, but I think he's trying to re-architect the Middle East so that there are different shifting alliances. You know, they've been shifting alliances for 100 years. Now what he's trying to do is lock them in. And so what's happening behind the scenes is that the Gulf Arab countries, the Saudis, Kuwait, others are saying, look, if you quote, finish the job, or if Israel finishes the job with Hezbollah, or if the United States comes in with another massive military attack, we're worried that it then spreads to us. And so I think what President Trump is trying to do is reassure them. At the same time, he's trying to make sure that Israel gets what it needs, but doesn't destroy our opportunity for a bigger peace. Mm. You know, the United States and Israel have a lot of the same priorities, but not all of the same priorities. They don't all line up, and they don't all line up in the same order. Iran wants no nuclear weapons. We want no nuclear weapons. Iran wants all the proxies, Hezbollah, Hamas, gone. We want the strait open. And so I think that President Trump's priorities are going to be the ones that matter at the end of the day. But we're not done with this. It's so hard to be patient in foreign policy, especially as Americans. We want it over like that with a solution.
2: Yeah. But it hasn't been. It's only been a few months, actually. So according to a Pew Research Center survey, a median of about 67% of adults from 36 different countries have an unfavorable view of Israel and little to no confidence in Prime Minister Netanyahu. I happen to think these numbers are cooked for a whole range of reasons, especially when you look at the Muslim populations in some of these countries. But are we starting to see this pushback? Because it's actually the opposite, that Israel is increasing its impact and its influence on the greater Middle East as the president tries to sort of realign the politics there.
1: You know, I think what President Trump wants is everybody to be part of the Abraham Accords. And that solves a lot of problems. Mm-hmm. What the Abraham Accords started at the end of President Trump's first term, and it was an economic relationship between the United States, Israel, and a couple of the Gulf Arab countries, especially the UAE. Now, that then became a military relationship after Iran attacked, because you now have Israeli soldiers in the Emirates using Iron Dome to protect the Emiratis. Who would have thought that you would have Israel fighting on behalf of the Arab Gulf Arabs? So I think President Trump wants to expand that Abraham Accords, have the Saudis join, have other countries join, at which point everybody's at peace with Israel.
2: Yeah.
1: So where does this go? Again, I think President Trump has a goal, which is to realign the Middle East. I think he has a goal, no nuclear weapons for Iran. But how that all... And

0: and another goal, definitely a goal of opening the Strait of Hormuz. But the specifics of how that plays out, I don't think he even knows at this point. Yeah. It's just that we hold all the cards. So it's hard to be patient, but be patient.
1: I want to pivot to Russia now. Russia stepping up its attacks on Ukraine, firing missiles and drones at the capital of Kyiv, killing more than 20 people this week. But analysts are saying that Russia could be very much in trouble here. And its spring offensive has failed to advance. Ukrainian President Zelensky even writing an open letter to Putin saying it's time to have an in-person meeting. Let's bring this war to an end. How do you see the state of the conflict right now, Katie?
0: Well, what's happened now is that, which I think nobody could have anticipated or nobody expected, is that Ukraine got really good at one aspect of war, and that's drones. And that is the warfare of the future. They're pilotless. They're cheap. They're easy to use. They're easily to rebuild, and they're quite replenishable. And so Ukraine, just out of necessity, because it didn't have all the other things it needed, it had technology that it was, I mean, Ukrainians are making, you know, drones in the basement of their buildings.
1: Yeah.
0: And so they have now become the world's drone expert, in the country that everyone is going to want to buy drones from. Well, what does that mean for Russia? Russia's pretty good at drones, too, but not like Ukraine. And so the fact that Russia is now, what are we now, in the fourth year of that war? Russia is increasingly having to turn to China to bail it out financially and other ways. But the reason that the Ukraine war, again, this patience is so hard, but Tom, what will happen is that once the Iran war is finished, the Gulf will be open, the Straits will be open, there'll be a massive amount of oil and natural gas in the world. Prices will come plummeting down. That's terrific for our economy.
1: And
0: it's
1: bad
0: great
1: for
0: the world economy. And really bad for Russia. Yeah. You're absolutely right. That's how they've been paying for Ukraine. And if those oil prices are low, the Russians can't even afford to keep fighting.
1: Yeah. All right. I want to just real quickly for me, Ambassador John Bolton is going to plead guilty to one count of classified documents retention next month. That's a far cry from the 18 counts that the government had presented. Just want to get your quick reaction, KT.
0: You know, people leave government and they leave government knowing that all of their most important ideas and thoughts were in classified documents. So they have a real, you know, temptation to take them home. I walked away with nothing. I didn't even walk away with my date, my calendar. But some people, they have an option. They could have gone to the libraries, the classified libraries where all those documents are kept. But John Bolton appears to have kept a lot of stuff at home and is, you know, in his own garage or wherever the basement, wherever he was keeping those documents, and they were not in a secure facility. And I think that's, he's pleading guilty to a lesser crime and lesser charge to avoid a much bigger charge.
1: Yeah. Well, I don't know. Maybe he has a green Corvette as well. Who knows?
0: Oh, gosh.
1: Former Deputy National Security Advisor, KT McFarland. KT, always great to have you. Thank you so much.
0: Thank you.
2: Again, why are you raising your voice and violating my personal
3: space? Because I can talk to you however I want. You know what I'm saying?
1: Journalists coming face to face with the ringleaders of the Delaney Hall riots in New Jersey. Next, we're talking with Frank Scales. You saw him there about who's really behind these anti-ICE demonstrations. We'll see more of his video from the scene. Stay with us. This is America Right Now.
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1: We're going to talk about why you're out here.
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3: Don't get my face, no, boy.
1: Don't invade my privacy.
3: Don't get in my face,
1: boy. I'm not going anywhere. You're not intimidating me.
3: Get out of my face.
1: Absolutely not. You got in my face. Nope. I'm not going anywhere.
4: Tensions still palpable outside Delaney Hall, the ICE facility in Newark, New Jersey. That video of an anti-ICE protester, known on social media at least as Jolly Good Ginger, clashing with independent journalist Frank Scales. Just one example of what's been happening at that detention center. Frank Scales is the journalist that's in that video. He's also the co-founder of Surge Media. He joins me now also with former New York Congresswoman and board member of the Independent Women's Forum, Nan Haworth. Good to see you both. And Frank, you've been busy since you were here last. This wasn't the only incident that you had with the protesters there. Somebody from the National Day Labor's organizing network confronted you. Let's watch that.
1: Absolutely. Again, why are you raising your voice and violating my personal space?
5: Because I can talk to you however I want. You know what I'm saying?
1: We're going to back up.
5: I can talk to you however I want. Now I'm being racist.
4: And of course, he took your microphone there and pitched it. Talk to us about what happened and what you've seen on the ground there in New Jersey, because it's gotten a lot of media attention.
1: Yeah, so it's been very violent at Delaney Hall in New Jersey. What happened there was we showed up. That was the first day we showed up. Mm-hmm. And what you'll notice if you go to Delaney Hall is that there's only one way in or two ways in and two ways out. It's one street. Mm-hmm. So they have an encampment, and then they have all the demonstrators, mm-hmm. and then they have the facility. There were no state police there that night. So we showed up. We walked past the encampment, mm-hmm. outside of the facility trying to get different shots, different videos. He confronted me, asked my name, and he got closer to me, then started threatening me, and he was a ringleader there. He's a professional organizer. So what he did was embolden the whole crowd to then surround me so that he could act tough, and he found out that you aren't supposed to talk to people like that because he did get pepper sprayed by an ICE agent. The ICE agents gave us enough time to run away. We didn't walk away. We sprinted down the street to get away from the facility because it was a very dangerous situation.
4: I've watched a lot of your videos, and you just ask people basic questions.
1: Yes.
4: Who are you? What are you doing here? Why are you protesting here? And then, of course, you do also ask, who are you affiliated with and who pays you if you're paid? They don't like that very much. Nan, we have kept on hearing that this is all very contrived. This is astroturfing. It's planned. Mm. And it's being paid for by these left-wing funders. Don't people deserve to know who is fomenting this kind of unrest? And it's not just there. It's in other places around the country.
6: Yes, they do. And those funding streams are being elucidated, mm-hmm. and they lead to the enemies of America in mm-hmm. many respects. Neville Roy Singham, who is born an American citizen but lives in Hong Kong and is an operative for the Chinese Communist Party and enormously wealthy, mm-hmm. funds a lot of these initiatives, and as do many other affiliated groups, and they are designated as nonprofits. They are not nonprofits.
4: Yeah.
6: They are, because to be a nonprofit, you actually cannot be politically active.
4: Yeah.
6: So the Trump administration has been working on tackling this mm-hmm. challenge. It is one of many. You know, they have their hands full with so many aspects. But indeed, this is contrived. This is artificially funded. And Frank knows better than anybody how much material is pre-placed for these people preparing for violence or for riots. That's what they want to happen. And it's all funded.
4: Yeah, I want to talk about that. What did you see? Because I had heard that they're getting catered food, and there's all sorts of stuff that's brought in by these, you know, whether it's the socialists or whatever agitator group. What did you see when you were there?
1: We saw wagons being wheeled to the encampment they have to deliver more supplies, not from anywhere, but from a apartment or from a place they have that's not near Delaney Hall, mm-hmm. where they have supplies stashed to bring to the encampment.
4: So they have a little operations center that's nearby where they pull material out, signs and gas masks and all that other stuff.
1: I was told by a protester who was bringing the materials to the encampment that they have a storage facility in Newark that they could stash and keep supplying the encampment regardless of what gets taken from the encampment by state police or ICE agents.
4: When we saw the pro-Palestinian protesters at Columbia, they were saying that a lot of that material was coming from New Jersey, from someplace. I wonder if it's the same place. Frank, I want to play another one of your clips from Delaney Hall. This kind of gives us a glimpse into what kind of people are actually protesting there. Let's take a look.
2: Better.
7: Is that a threat?
2: No. Promise.
7: So that's a threat.
2: I have a little blip on my pituitary gland, and it causes all type of chaos throughout my body, and I need to be on other meds because of it.
4: So we're dealing with a lot of mentally ill people who are being maybe manipulated by these groups. Talk to us about the ringleaders, because you got a chance to see a number of these people. What did you find out about who these people are, what they're being paid?
1: So Jorge Torres, who is an organizer for that National Day Laborers Organizing Network, which brings in millions of dollars each year, was a very violent person, but they call him a professional organizer who acted as a ringleader. That's one. They get contributions from major corporations and major people across the country, and all of them donations are tax deductible because it's a 501c3 nonprofit structure. So a lot of people avoid taxes by giving, you know, contributions to this radical organization. Jolly Good Ginger, the man in the last video who threatened me, he went on Facebook after that post because he got a ton of backlash, and he confessed to having multiple mental health issues and mental illness. So many of the ringleaders at this protest, not a protest, a riot, are mentally ill.
4: Yeah, and they also, but they're also being paid not like little hourly rate wages. I mean, some of these guys are making $100,000 a year, you know, right? They're making real serious salaries. Nan, over to you.
6: Yes, sir.
4: Newark's mayor is saying that they're going to scale back the police presence. So
6: of course,
4: what this says to me is that the Democrats are fundraising off of this.
6: Absolutely.
4: And they just want to keep it going.
6: Well, they are actively collaborating with them for all intents and purposes. And that should make every American citizen wonder, why are Democrats at the state and local level? Because, of course, Governor Sherrill really has not done her part to done everything she could to activate law enforcement to protect someone like Frank, who is an observer and genuinely not an agitator. But they, Democrats at these levels, are doing this actively, opposing ICE, opposing federal law enforcement. The only conclusion we can draw is that they want to harbor these criminals in the United States.
4: And they just want to keep this going.
6: Yep.
4: And we could see a lot more of this this summer and in the run-up to the midterm elections. Frank, we're glad you're safe, because some of that got pretty dicey there, and we appreciate both of you being here. You're going to be here for the rest of the show, and stick around, okay?
1: Thank you.
4: All right, up next, since the pandemic, grocery shopping hitting Americans in the wallet like never before. Why the spikes in prices, and what stores in the Trump administration can do to give consumers some relief. We're going to break that down. Then, teens, AI, and mental health advice. A shocking new study every parent should know about. This is America Right Now.
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3: Welcome back to America Right Now. Supply chains have recovered since COVID, but grocery prices across the nation haven't come down. In fact, while we may talk a lot about gas prices that are temporarily high, overall, prices on commonly purchased grocery items have risen about 25% nationwide since early 2021. It's not just ground beef and coffee and tomatoes, folks, that's hurting America's wallets. It's pretty much store-wide. So why is it happening? And what are grocery chains and the government able to do about it? Here to discuss, the former chief of staff to Agriculture Secretary Brooke Rollins, Kaylee Buller, also with us, founder and editor of SupermarketGuru.com and the founder of the Retail Dietitians Business Alliance, Phil Lempert. Phil, I want to start with you. We had this hockey stick moment during COVID. If you look at the chart, it's really amazing what happened over a five-year period, 25%, 30% increases. And supply chains, with the supply chain disruptions, it was sort of understandable. But why didn't the prices ever then sort of normalize? Talk to us about that.
4: Well, we really have a bunch of factors taking place. Number one is climate change. You mentioned ground beef, you mentioned coffee, chocolate. All those prices have increased because of climate. The reason we're paying $6.71 for ground beef has to do with the drought. That's one aspect of it. You also mentioned fuel. So right now, because of the price of diesel, keep in mind that all of our food that goes to the supermarket is transported by truck. And if we take a look at those products that are imported from Mexico, a lot of our produce, again, long-haul truck drivers, we've got a shortage on that. Then we also look at, labor shortages on our farms, in our poultry factories. We just don't have as much labor as we need. So you put all those factors together, and that's why prices are as high as they are. And frankly, they're going to continue to be that way.
3: Kaylee, the Department of Agriculture estimating the average family now spends, family of four, now spends about $1,000 a month on groceries. Take a listen to this exchange between Treasury Secretary Scott Bessent and New Hampshire Senator Maggie Hassan about the pricing.
5: You speak with the president regularly. Are you trying to tell him the truth about how much costs have increased for the American people?
6: Well, Senator, I'm going to have to disagree with you on some of that because I have groceries are going down. And to be clear, since President Trump took office, food prices, or as many people like to call them, groceries, food at home in the statistical data, is up 2.5%.
5: When's the last time you were in a grocery store?
3: Secretary Bessent went on to say that Americans were paying higher prices for groceries under President Biden. The spike really did happen in 2021, but it's a much bigger story than gas prices for most people. What is the USDA and the administration trying to do to help improve conditions if they're able to do anything at all?
7: Well, thanks for having me today. It's a pleasure to be here and talk with Phil. Phil, we go back to my grocery days back when I was at the National Grocers Association. So good to see you.
4: Good to see you.
7: So Here's the thing. These are very complex challenges, and we've inherited the worst farm economy in decades. To Phil's point, we have transportation, we have labor, we have fertilizer costs. And the other thing that we really need to talk about is how a lot of these things are not grown on American soil. We are importing so much into our country, and we're become reliant. And the biggest supply chain challenges we have and some of the biggest price spikes we have are things that we don't have control of here on our soil. For example, we don't produce coffee here. We don't produce bananas here. We don't produce cocoa here. There's a number of things that we don't produce here. And so that's a really big challenge. And so this effort the administration is taking to try to bring more food production here into the U.S. and to incentivize that and try to bring back that like local consumption, that doesn't happen overnight. Obviously, COVID, we saw high prices, and these things take a long time to solve. You can't, you know, write an executive order, do one or two things, and they're solved. They're right, complex. Right. You have to take one issue at a time, one commodity based on where it's from, where its supply chain is, and where it's going.
3: Phil, one of the country's largest grocers, Kroger, making a splash a couple of weeks ago, its CEO Greg Foran announcing alongside the president that the chain plans to slash prices on thousands of items by directly importing, though, more items and making better use of technology. Talk to us about the sort of the Kroger plan. I'm sure you followed it and how retailers can cut costs to bring prices down.
4: Well, keep in mind that the average grocer makes about 1.5 to 2% net profit. So there's not a lot of margin there. I am a big fan of Greg Foran, matter of fact, and he did a great job at Walmart. I think he's going to do a great job at Kroger. And a lot of it's going to be about reducing waste in the store, whether it's, you know, wasted food that's more perishable. And that's one of the reasons that we're starting to see a lot of retailers putting in electronic shelf labels. That's number one. Number two is really paring down a lot of that infrastructure. We've already seen a lot of Kroger execs leave. I think we're going to see more of them leave. And frankly, you know, the only way that they can lower our prices is to reduce their expenses and their costs. And I think that we're going to see that happen. But to Kaylee's point, I mean, it's going to take a while. And one of the other things that we need to do if we're going to grow more food here is really reimagine how we grow food, whether it's hothouses, whether it's indoor farming. I mean, climate change is very real. And, you know, here where I am in California, we used to grow all of our berries. Now it's Central and South America. And if they're being grown there, we've got that added cost of transportation to the mainland.
3: Yeah.
4: So we've got to really rethink how we grow our food.
3: Kaylee, the Trump administration recently loosening some Biden-era refrigerant rules that can save retailers millions of dollars. I acknowledge that this is a tough one and the government can't wave a magic wand. But what else do you think could be done here?
7: There's a few things. We've seen this with prescription drug prices with eliminating more of the middlemen. And I think that's why you're seeing really great stores like Kroger trying to go direct instead of eliminating some of the middlemen throughout the supply chain. And that's not within their business. That's the different levels of supply chain folks. And also, same with prescription drug prices. Consumers want full transparency. We want to know where our food comes from. We want to know where the various costs across the supply chain come from. I mean, our consumers are very smart and they're educated and they can understand these things if we talk to them like humans about, you know, what's going on and where the actual challenges are.
3: All right. We're going to have to leave it there, but I think we're all going to be continuing this discussion for some time. Phil Lempert, appreciate your expertise. And New York congressional candidate Kaylee Buller, former chief of staff to USDA. Thank you. We appreciate you.
7: Thanks for having us.
3: Coming up, AI chatbots are seeping into everyday life. And now a shocking new study about how it's impacting our teens. What to know and what you can do about it next. And in just a few minutes, the big jobs numbers. Acting Secretary of Labor Keith Sonderling is here. But before we go, a live look at Prescott, Arizona, courtesy of our friends at EarthCam.
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6: If you're a parent or grandparent, you're going to want to listen up here. Concerning new study revealing just how many teenagers are turning to AI chatbots for mental health advice and how little their parents know about it. The study from the Journal of the American Medical Association Pediatric shows 20% of young people are using AI for their mental health advice, going to sites like ChatGPT and Claude instead of a parent or a therapist or a friend. A year prior, that number was just 12%. For more on the danger of this trend for our young people, let's bring in Jeffrey Gardier. He's a board-certified clinical psychologist. And Brendan Buffard, he is a staff attorney for the Fair Play for Kids advocacy organization. Jeffrey, I want to start with you. It seems like every week now, I'm reading a story about a chatbot telling somebody to kill themselves or telling them how to do it. And just take a look at some of the data from the study. 19% of teens have used AI for mental health advice. 43 use it at least once a month. 92 say the advice was somewhat or very helpful. 63% haven't told their parents. How concerned are you about this trend?
7: Well, I'm very concerned. And for me, this isn't necessarily about choosing AI over therapists or their parents. It's about choosing AI over silence. So what is going on? Why is it that so many of them feel that AI is their only option in order to address their issues? And what are those issues? And why is it that they can't trust us as parents or as therapists? So there is a hole there in this ethos as to what is going on for children who feel that perhaps they don't have an option.
6: Yeah. The study says there's a concern because chatbots are mostly trained just to kind of tell people what they want to hear. Brendan, if this trend line continues, the numbers could be 30% by next year. What can parents do to protect their kids?
8: Yeah, I think, one thing that's important to understand is that, these companies like OpenAI, large LLM developers, they're not trained to provide this healthcare. They're not licensed to provide this healthcare, and they're not really motivated to provide this healthcare. What they're motivated for is to instigate prolonged engagement, and that's through an intentional design choice. I think what's important for parents to understand is that most of these young people who end up talking to a chatbot about their mental health don't start out by asking for mental health care. They pivot to mental health care after starting out with basic discussions about everyday tasks, things like getting help for their homework. It's called a relational drift, and this happens because these chatbots are designed intentionally to continuously prolong the conversation in a way that kind of creates a perception that the chatbot can replace or replicate real human connection. Yeah. And so what parents need to understand is that when your child moves into talking to a chatbot about everyday things, it's very easy for that child to accidentally drift into talking about very serious things like their deepest fears, emotions, relationship problems at school. And so to be aware of that, that it's not necessarily a thing where they are going out and seeking that in the first place.
6: Yeah. Relational drift. I think that's the first time that I've heard that term. But that's, I think, something we're all going to learn a lot more about. Jeff, I want to pick up on something that you said about trust. How do parents and schools and even friends engage to ensure somebody is getting the right help and engage in a way that's going to help ensure that they become the trusted source of information rather than the chatbot.
7: Yeah, and that is really what it's all about. How do we become much more trusted, as I talked about? I think one of the first things we can do is find out exactly what this relationship drift is. I really love that term. It's a really good concept. And once we find out that they're there on that AI, how do we then ask them what it is that they are discussing with the chat box? Where do they need help? Where can they get more coping strategies? More encouragement to seek professional mm-hmm. help. How do they make that human connection?
6: Yeah.
7: And the way that they do that is out being able to talk to one another and keep an open communication so the AI chatbot yeah. does not become the only option.
6: Yeah, and of course, make sure that you know what your kids are doing online. You know, if you're a parent and they have a device, make sure that you are monitoring their activity. Brendan, earlier this week, the state of Florida filed suit against OpenAI, alleging that the company skirted safety evaluations. The lawsuit stating that OpenAI's rise is attributable to a web of deceit and the exploitation of users leveraging their data and safety to boost OpenAI's market value and unacceptable odds. Sam Altman had publicly stated last year that they know that over 1 million people have conversations with ChatGPT every week about suicide. Are these chatbots fundamentally unsafe? Real quick for me.
8: Yeah, definitely. The few ineffective safeguards that these systems have are focused on acute harms, things like flagging an obvious risk of suicide, but they do that poorly, outright. And they're certainly not built to recognize when a long conversation with the user is becoming increasingly unhealthy and their mental health care is at risk. So I want to make the point that we have a choice in how we structure our society around these systems. We spend every year, the equivalent of adjusted for inflation on what we spent for the Apollo program to put people on the moon. So we have a choice on where we put our resources and the type of legislation that we can use to make sure that these companies are held accountable and designing these systems to be safe at the jump.
6: Dr. Jeffrey Gardier and Brendan Buffard from Fair Play for Kids. Thank you both for breaking that down for us. We appreciate you being here. Well, what's on your mind, America? Stick around and find out. Your question right now is next. And then the job boom with Secretary Keith Sonderling. And later, he was retaliated against by the Biden administration. Michael Caputo is here to tell his story.
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1: And welcome back to the second hour of America Right Now. I'm Tom Basile, and we are back with America's favorite segment, Your Question Right Now, where we tackle the topics that you choose. 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Include your first name, last initial, city, and state for a chance to have your question answered live on the air next week. All right, let's dive into this week's question. CJ Johnson from Carlsbad, California asks, quote, on top of improving our veterans' health care nationwide, what plans are in place to expand building actual VA hospital facilities in outlying communities? This is a significant problem for our veterans. It's a great question, CJ, especially since nearly 18 million Americans qualify for VA benefits, and taking care of those who served should be a top priority for the nation. Access to facilities is critical, and since January of 2025, when the president took office, 34 new VA clinics have opened across the country. Many of those are in suburban and more rural areas. The VA is also increasing grants for transportation to ensure that the facilities, that patients can reach the facilities. And over the last several years, they've also increased the number of mobile clinics that can provide services to not only homeless vets, but also those that live from a distance from a VA facility. In terms of new hospitals, the Robley Rex VA Medical Center in Louisville, Kentucky is expected to open by the end of the year. That's expected to serve more than 45,000 patients annually. Last year, a new VA medical center was opened in Fredericksburg, Virginia. The president's 2027 budget allocated $2 billion for additional new facilities and renovation and modernization of older, outdated centers. It's very important to remember that veterans can use their VA benefits at any hospital in the nation on an emergency basis, and the Veterans Community Care Program allows veterans to receive care from non-VA providers under certain conditions. These programs are designed to provide access to health care services regardless of the facility when those the VA facilities are not able or cannot meet the veterans' needs. We can never do too much for those who sacrificed for our security and our freedom. Thank you for your question, CJ. And remember, your question could be next. Go ahead, email one over to yourquestion@newsmax.com. Include your first name, last initial, city, and state. Keep it short and sweet and tune into America Right Now every Saturday morning, and you might just get your answer. All right. The experts were wrong again. Against expectations of a slowdown, the U.S. labor market delivered another strong month of hiring. That makes the best 3 months of job growth in more than 2 years in America. President Trump commented on the latest U.S. job report at yesterday's roundtable on farming at Custer Farms in Chippewa Falls, Wisconsin. Watch.
2: I'm delighted to report that for the third month in a row, the jobs numbers, I guess you saw them this morning, they just got released and they smashed all expectations by actually three times.
1: The latest jobs report showing employers added 172,000 jobs in May. So who are the big winners in this job surge, and what does it mean for the economy? Let's ask the acting Secretary of Labor, Keith Sonderling, and he joins me now. Mr. Secretary, thank you very much for making time for us today. What is driving this surge in employment that we're seeing?
3: It's President Trump's policies, and the White House on X put it best yesterday. Keep doubting, keep watching. As you said, experts continue to doubt President Trump's economy, continue to doubt the job numbers, and we saw that for the last 3 months in a row. They've gotten it wrong. This past month, 100% of the economists surveyed by Bloomberg thought the jobs would come in around 85,000. That number was demolished with 172,000. The 2 months before that, they expected around 60,000. Those were also demolished, which is the only word to use here, coming in at 170 and then over 200,000 in March. So it's 3 months in a row where the president's economy, the job report, has just blown it out of the water, and we continue to see that. So, and the reason because of that is because the historic investments that the president has brought back to the United States are paying off. We're seeing job growth in construction this year. We're seeing job growth in manufacturing. So the investments are paying off.
1: Yeah.
3: Plants are being built, and manufacturing and other industries that left are coming back because President Trump promised they would be, and that's what's happening.
1: Mr. Secretary, the shift in job creation since the end of the Biden administration has been very dramatic from government workers to the private sector. Talk to us about that.
3: Well, President Trump ran on right-sizing the federal government, and that's exactly what he did. All new job gains, the net job gains in President Trump's second term are in the private sector. 900,000 new private sector jobs have been created in the president's second term. And in the federal sector, we are now at historic lows, the lowest since 1966. And that's saving taxpayers about $47 billion annually, still while being able to provide the same services. If you look at what $47 billion means to the taxpayers, that's the same budget as the Marines. So exactly what President Trump promised, high-paying, high-skilled jobs in the private sector, unlike the Biden administration, where their job growth was in the federal sector. And that, because of that, we didn't get those private sector, high-skilled, high-paying jobs. Now we do.
1: Mr. Secretary, Americans, they're really down on this economy, though. I know that when I was growing up, 4.3% unemployment was totally unheard of. How do you convince Americans that the economy is actually growing and that it's resilient? How do you do that?
3: Well, what we're seeing is the historic job growth, these numbers, and that there's high-paying jobs available, and they keep coming online because of the investments. But if you look at the president's working families tax cuts that was be able to be passed with the help of Republicans in Congress, they're seeing more take-home pay with no tax on tips, with no tax on overtimes, with their tax returns and their refunds higher than before. That we're seeing the American economy continue to grow because of that. So workers are taking home more pay because their employers are being more productive and getting more American business, which is what the president promised. And we're seeing that consistently every single month with billions of dollars as an investment. As you know, the president has brought in trillions of dollars so far. But with the billions of dollars that announced each month, for instance, Toyota just announced $2 billion into a plant in San Antonio, Lockheed Martin, $9 billion to build more munitions in America. So American industry is coming back, including the high-paying jobs.
1: There is a lag, though, and it's presenting some problems for the administration in terms of the perception that Americans are feeling. I want to ask you about this, Mr. Secretary. What percentage of the jobs are Americans or are immigrants? And what do you have to say to critics who believe that foreign-born workers may be surging into the economy? And that's one of the reasons why we're seeing these numbers.
3: The numbers we're seeing is new private job growth creation. And the most important thing for us at the Department of Labor is to make sure that local workers get those jobs. And when we see these historic investments, specifically into rural communities, we want to make sure that the workers have the skills. So we're working very hard with community colleges and state workforce boards with the employers to make sure that we know what jobs are coming and that they're training and skilling in local high schools and local community colleges. So those forgotten American workers who never got those opportunities because they weren't given the opportunity to get that training, get it now. And that's what's different in the Trump administration. We're not just going to allow foreign workers to come take these new high-skilled, high-paid American jobs. Americans will get them first because the Department of Labor is skilling them before anyone else.
1: All right. To be continued, the Acting Labor Secretary, Keith Sonderling. Thank you, sir. We appreciate you being with us today.
3: Thank you.
1: All right, let's bring in my very special guest for the day, independent journalist and co-founder of Surge Media, Frank Scales, and former New York Republican congresswoman and board member of the Independent Women's Forum, Nan Haworth. Nan, I want to go to you first.
0: Yeah.
1: And what I was saying about 4.3% unemployment.
0: Right.
1: When you and I were growing up, we never saw that number, not even close.
0: Right.
1: Right. And yet people feel so down on this economy. Yeah. And I know that the secretary is trying. He did his best to try to try to talk about, you know, the things that are happening.
0: Yes.
1: But people aren't feeling it. How concerned are you that that is that's going to be a real challenge for the president and his party come November?
0: I'm very concerned, Tom. And what the secretary cited, all of the facts that he cited are correct. correct, right, obviously. Right. They are valid. But so are the perceptions that people have in their lives, and that's how they vote. You know, they vote on a perception. And what I say about this is a couple of things. Number one, millions and millions of Americans, as we know, because blue states are quite populous, so millions of Americans are experiencing what I call the blue state blues. Here in the state of New York, for example, we have high taxes, we have a lot of regulations. People feel as though they're constantly behind. They can never catch up because of all the cost of living burdens that are placed by heavy government policies.
1: And you're saying that impacts the numbers, because obviously if you're in Tennessee and Texas and Florida, you're not necessarily...
0: They're happier there. Mm-hmm. They're happier there. Yeah. And the simple metric I use is, look at the states people are moving out of and look at the states they're moving into. They're moving out of blue states. They're moving into red states. That's the biggest endorsement I can make for both the immediate and long-term effect of the policies that this administration is pursuing.
1: They got, but they got to tell their story. I mean,
0: I agree
1: with
0: you.
1: They're not telling the story very effectively. Frank, over to you. From a youth perspective, you're younger than us. You're a young guy. You know, when you talk to your friends, when they see a job number and they see a jobs boom, what's going through their head? Do they feel like, okay, this could be a good thing for me?
4: Yeah, to be quite frank, many people who are my age are not happy with the economy.
1: Mm-hmm.
4: They see
1: Why,
4: that it's difficult to get employed, and they see prices rising.
1: Mm-hmm.
4: Mainly the fact that things are so expensive that they can't buy a house, that they can't start a family in many cases. These are real issues that my generation is facing, and many people in my generation are unhappy with the current conditions of the economy that are not, in many cases, the Trump administration's fault, but that exist. And I think we need to do a better job. The Trump administration needs to point to how illegal immigration is affecting everybody's quality of living and raising prices. I think that's something very clear that we need to point to the Democrats, because we look at current policies. The Democrats are selling themselves as the party of affordability, but they also want to import the third world and illegal immigrants into the country, which would raise prices. So,
1: and government spending. And the cost of government spending and taxation. All right, we're going to have to leave it there. Frank, tell your friends, spend less money on Starbucks and bottled water. Save that money. They can buy a house. Okay. Frank and Nan, we're going to see you in just a moment. All right. America has a crystal clear message to the Bidens and where they'd like them to go. Stay tuned. It's not where you think. You're watching America Right Now.
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2: New internal polling from Graham Plattner's campaign has him up 4 points over Susan Collins, even amid nearly daily scandals plaguing his primary run. Voters go to the polls this Tuesday in Maine, and many are largely, it seems, sticking by him. Newsmax correspondent Andrew Kraft has been following all this all week. He joins me now. Andrew.
3: Yeah, Tom, good morning to you. Graham Plattner finally took the stage before his supporters last night there in Bar Harbor, Maine. It was one of the first times voters heard from him amid a deluge of daily scandals about his past personal life, saying he's not going anywhere. Listen.
4: And when politically motivated, serious and false accusations are made against me, Maine, you have my back. The state of Maine raised me, and the state of Maine saved me. And to all of you out there, Maine, I will always have your back.
3: This coming after the New York Times publishing an exclusive interview with one of Plattner's ex-girlfriends, who was casting doubt on Plattner's timeline and explanation of his Nazi-style chest tattoo. Her name, Lindsay Fifield. She claims Plattner knew the tattoo was a Nazi symbol well before it became a campaign issue. Fifield posting on X a lengthy explanation for why she went public now, saying that the Times did not live up to her expectations of how their reporters would tell her story. She said, "It dawned on me that this really was a setup all along. The journalists I trusted who convinced me to share a story I never wanted to tell methodically delayed and twisted this into a gift to the Plattner campaign." Now, Maine primary voters had a lot to say this week when I traveled to Portland. Listen.
5: I'm surprised Graham Plattner's hanging in there with all the scandals that are popping up around him. I mean, I think half of the scandals that have popped up around Graham Plattner would have taken down most people, so it makes me wonder who's actually backing him, because he's obviously got some very influential people behind him.
6: I think he's going to be way too liberal. It's like, you just saw across the board, just basically going for Republican, basically for common sense things. And I feel like he'd be more of the, kind of the same things as the Mills administration, maybe even worse.
7: I don't like the background. I really don't, especially the recent. I don't like it, but I don't like Susan Collins, and I think she does bad things, and I think he'll vote right. So correctly.
3: And Maine Governor Janet Mills, remember once upon a time she was in this very primary. She's being urged to reignite her suspended campaign, though according to reports, she has no plans.

0: of doing so, going so far as to remind Mainers her name will still be on the ballot for Tuesday's primary, Tom. Now, Plattner's campaign, it's full steam ahead. After the New York Times bombshell exclusive report, his campaign had their best fundraising day since Mills dropped out, raising more than $200,000 in a 24-hour period, Tom.
1: It's just amazing to me. Andrew Kraft, thank you so much. Appreciate you breaking all that down for us. Let's keep digging into the Plattner problem, or maybe they don't have a Plattner problem. I don't know. Former New York State Senator David Carlucci is with us and in studio. Former New York Congresswoman Nan Hayworth and the co-founder of Surge Media independent journalist Frank Scales. David, I want to go to you. So they seem to have buyer's remorse over this guy. I can't quite figure it out. But these stories are not being planted by Republicans, I think. I think they're being planted by Democrats who are trying to upend this campaign and have been trying to get him off the ballot. What do you think happens on Tuesday? And do you think that there is some sort of an effort, if his numbers tank, by July 13th to try to do a Biden here and switch him out?
2: Well, look, his numbers haven't fallen. He continues to outpoll Susan Collins. He's outraising her. So there's still a lot of excitement on his side. And it seems that the wind is at his back. You heard from the people on the street that were interviewed. You had a mixed bag. I mean, obviously, we don't know if those people are voting or not. But this is the sentiment. I think that Donald Trump proved this, that with all the slander and all the accusations, that candidates or people don't want that standard politician anymore. They don't want just an empty suit. And
1: but do they want a communist? And
2: no, they don't want
1: a communist. Who has Nazi proclivities and who makes racist comments and sexist comments and has got this social
2: media
1: profile.
2: Look, and we could make those same claims. Look at Paxton in Texas. He was accused of infidelity. His wife is divorcing him based on biblical grounds. He was indicted, and yet he was still endorsed by our president. Mm. So I think
1: he's
2: people
1: not a
2: are
1: communist
2: looking
1: or a Nazi. I mean, I think that that's
2: okay. But either is Graham Plantner, and to make that giant
1: not according
2: leap
1: to him. I mean, he said he was a communist in 2021. He said he was he wrote that. He said that he had become a communist.
2: And Donald Trump was pro-choice before he was pro-life. So we can't go back. We can't go back in time and hold everyone accountable for every single thing they said. We can try to. But the point I'm trying to make is that voters are looking past the personal flaws. I think people realize that we've held these candidates up to a standard that's just not real. And I think they like that authenticity, that this is someone that has made mistakes. He has had problems in his life. He has been upfront about that and clear. And some of these accusations, he said, yes, that's happened. And some of these accusations, he said, no, that's not true. And so I think voters are taking him at his word. And I think if these polls continue to show what they're showing, he's going to be victorious in the primary and victorious in the general election.
1: Let me get Nan in here. You're shaking your head. No, there's a lot of daylight between, well, I have, I've had a personal indiscretion that I now regret. Mm-hmm. And, I've been a rampant drug user. I have this social media profile. I'm a communist and a Marxist and, and I had a Nazi tattoo on my chest for, 15 years or whatever it was. Your reaction quick.
3: All are unsavory. But to David's point about authenticity, that actually is perhaps the foundational problem for Mr. Plattner, aside from all his ugly behavior in the past, including the very recent past. He's not authentic. His oyster farm has one client who happens to be his mother. And it was commenced after he filed to become a candidate for Senate.
1: Right. So
3: he says he bought his house with a VA loan. He did not. His daddy bought his house, and his daddy is a very wealthy lawyer. Mm. And as I understand it, perhaps more things are going to come out, and I think the Republicans are probably holding their fire wisely until after this guy becomes the candidate. But there may be some pretty unsavory things from his private school history as well.
1: Nan, I want to stick with you. Lots of talk this week about Scott Pelley and his firing from CBS. People going nuts. He was openly opposed to his boss's management and the management of his own network. I don't understand why we're talking about this. CBS has had some very serious problems about bias, about attracting viewers, and they're trying to fix that, and credibility, and they're trying to fix that. So why is this a big deal?
3: Well, it shouldn't be. It's a big deal for Scott Pelley. I don't think most of us care about it, frankly. He's entitled Diva. He's a committed leftist. He is a dissembler and a dishonest, quote-unquote, journalist who's been a disgrace to the profession. And CBS was right to fire him for insubordination. Whatever direction they want to take, they have the right as private employers to hire and fire at will. Yeah. So good for them.
1: Frank, you're a journalist. Barry Weiss trying to make CBS more credible, maybe more centrist, and attract viewers. What's the problem with that? I literally get a dozen articles on my feed every single day about what's going on over there and about Scott Pelley. I just don't think it's a big deal. Why? Talk to me about this.
4: Well, I think it's a good move on the organization's part. And back to Scott Pelley, the organization has a right to determine what direction they want to go because they're the people who are paying for the infrastructure that allows Scott Pelley to be on air and to report on things. If Scott Pelley doesn't like the direction of the organization, he is free to leave the organization and become maybe an independent journalist like I am. The only problem with that is when you're an independent journalist, you need to do all of that for yourself. And is Scott Pelley capable of doing that? I'm not sure.
1: Well, maybe he will have his own platform. David, CNN's data guru has a message for how America feels about the Bidens. And that message is go away. I don't know if he knows if he still works for CNN, this guy. I've never understood this need to hang on for these folks. Retire already. You've been president. Do people have a point there? And maybe we can all kind of agree on this, that like once you're done. To you, David.
2: Yeah, please tell that to President Trump. When he was on the way out, we thought he was out for good, but that wasn't the case. Look, if we look at favorability, Biden still has better numbers than Trump has in terms of favorability. So we could easily, you know, put the shoe on the other foot. And look, people can say what they want, but Biden still has quite a few accomplishments that he made during presidency, during a really dark time in our country, you know, battling with COVID, a lot of uncertainty. The economy was in the tank, and President Biden turned that around. People are free to talk about and say what they want, particularly people like us, Democratic strategists, Republican strategists, what have you. But look, he's retired. He's not entering the public scene. People are talking about him. His wife is writing a book. Those are all common things. But I think to seize on this idea of Biden go away, no, I think we need him and his ideas still involved in the political discourse.
1: No, I'm a big believer. Once you're done, stay out of history's way. You've done your bit. That's my take.
2: What is Biden doing? Like, what are you objecting to?
1: No, I mean, again, this is just a poll that was out there. So, you
3: as
1: know,
3: a because Republican, I hope they stay involved.
1: David Carlucci, yeah. Frank Scales, Nan Hayworth. Thank you all. Good discussion. Appreciate you.
2: Good to be with you. Thanks.
1: Up next, he was targeted by the Biden administration because of his ties to President Trump, and he's here and he tells his story. Next. Stay with us. This is America Right Now.
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9: Well, if you watched any news in the past several weeks, you've likely heard of the almost $1.8 billion so-called anti-weaponization fund established by the Trump administration and the Department of Justice. Now, the purpose of the fund was to compensate individuals who were victims of political targeting, lawfare, and government abuse. It's become a political lightning rod on all sides of the aisle, and now it may not happen. One man who says it deserves support, who was targeted by the Biden administration, longtime advisor, President Trump, Michael Caputo, he joins me now. Michael, thank you for making time for us to talk to us about this. You were the first known person to file for access to these funds because you were targeted by the Biden administration. Can you tell our viewers your story and how lawfare and retaliation impacted you and your family?
10: Sure. Thanks for having me on. It's a real honor. You know, I had, during my career, the United States government sent me over to Russia to meddle in their elections in the 90s. And I specialize in Russia, Ukraine, the region. And the government, the United States government has been paying me, you know, put me through school on this topic for many, many years. But of course, when Donald Trump, an old friend, decided to run for president in 2016, and I joined his campaign, I was, I guess, too sexy for Robert Mueller because I was in Russia for so many years working for the United States. Mm. And they went after me because they were going after the president. Now, mind you, none of us did anything to collude with Russia. We were such a nascent campaign with, you know, an upstart candidate that we couldn't collude with the diner across the street from Trump Tower. But at the same time, they needed to make excuses for Hillary Clinton having embarrassing loss to Donald Trump. It went on and on. I had no idea it was going on, but it really impacted my life when it became clear when James Comey name-checked me during a House hearing in 2017. Everything fell apart from that point forward. We were under surveillance the entire time. I'm quite certain that continued for many other people, Roger Stone, Carter Page, and et cetera. But what really truly happened to all of us is really serious, devastating financial punishment. Yeah. I lost my business. I lost my children's college funds. All of our savings went into deep debt. And frankly, you know, they broke my life completely. Yeah. They searched our for everything, found nothing. And we lost everything.
9: Yeah. So you blew the whistle on the Russia hoax, and then they came after you, is essentially what happened.
10: And again, too, with the Ukraine hoax.
9: Yeah. All of this outrage, Michael, from Democrats is to be expected. But Republicans knew that this was a concept, and the president's team had discussed it for several years. It wasn't a new idea. Give us a little bit of the history here.
10: Sure. After I went down with cancer when I was assistant secretary at HHS during COVID. It was a really rough ride. But afterward, the president, I rejoined the campaign on the policy team. And one of the things that I was working on, among others and other people helping, was the anti-weaponization policy portfolio. Started that in August of 2023. Mm-hmm. And we first started talking about using the judgment fund to repay people and give restitution to people who were destroyed by political weaponization of the federal government was probably October 2023. Mm-hmm. It was discussed ad nauseum through the entire policymaking process.
9: Yeah.
10: And in in Milwaukee during the convention, there all the best lawyers in the Republican Party were talking about it on the platform committee. This is not new. But, you know, I was out of government for a long time. And when I woke up that Monday with this announcement, I hadn't heard about how they were going to roll it out.
9: Yeah.
10: We always knew we were going to have to take more than one swing at this ball. And we're going to come at it again.
9: So, Michael, how did this go from something that had good intentions, that Republicans, you know, were on board with, to now Republicans, particularly those in the Senate, coming out against it?
10: Well, the Republican senators are looking for any reason at all to oppose Donald Trump. And from my perspective, if they go ahead and chew my family up even more just to satisfy their bloodlust in politics, we know who they are, right? I think the Anti-Weaponization Fund, as they called it, was just another target for creeps like Tom Tillis and others. But, you know, this is not about it. This is the Judgment Fund, Tom. You know this. I've heard you talk about it. It's not what the Anti-Weaponization Fund is, a plan put together by Main Justice to give access to people for the Judgment Fund, because it costs money to hire attorneys
9: and try
10: to get restitution from this big, you know, fund that's been around for, you know, 70 years. And all the president's team is trying to do is give the people who can't afford attorneys access to get the restitution they deserve.
9: You know, the big issue, it seems, over these last few weeks was whether January 6 rioters who committed violent offenses would be eligible for access to the fund. What is your position on that? And has that also kind of got confused in the messaging and the rollout here?
10: Well, I'm a communications guy, and rollouts are like onslaughts in battle. You go at each other with your swords and shields, and the last one standing after the rollout are the winners. The winners here are the Democrats. The fact is, when we were discussing the Judgment Fund, and in this case, the framing is the Anti-Weaponization Fund, back in Milwaukee during the convention, the room full of attorneys, everyone talked about, well, what do we do if, with the J6ers? And they said, well, everyone, almost to a man and to a woman, opposed giving restitution to someone who committed a violent felony.
9: Right.
10: The question is who did and who didn't. And that sorting is what the access is all about. What the president's team was trying to do is put into place a commission that could sort those things out. Mm-hmm. But in fact, that commission is not necessary. We have a judgment fund. It paid Peter Strzok and Lisa Page $2 million. It can help people who were destroyed by political weaponization.
9: Michael, it seems that this has now kind of been put on the back burner. You said it's probably going to take a couple of swings at the bat to do this. Do you think that before President Trump's second term is over, those who were targeted will be able to have access to some form of restitution or compensation?
10: Actually, I'm telling you, I'm completely certain of it. I was in this talking about weaponization policy when we first started doing so. I'm completely confident in the president and his team. And frankly, it looks like Todd Blanche is the guy to bring this football across the goal line. You know, this swing and miss is not the fault of the president or the Department of Justice. We have to recalibrate, come back to the end of the batter's box, and get ready to swing again. And maybe not swing at a Democrat curve or whatever it is. But I can tell you this, after being spied on during Russiagate, and again, from the entire Biden administration, the FBI was spying on me, it's been proven, for the first year of the new Trump administration. Mm-hmm. We got to get to the bottom of this, and the families that were destroyed are going to be remunerated. They're going to get restitution. The president promised me this. I believe him. And I think Todd Blanche is the guy to get it done.
9: Well, Michael, I know it's been a very rough few years for you and your family. I am glad that you were well. I know that you've had some health challenges in the midst of all of this as well. But I do hope that this works out for you and many others who were wrongly targeted by our government. Michael,
10: thank
9: Caputo.
10: You very much. And for your audience, you too can beat cancer. Thank you very much.
9: Michael Caputo, thank you so much. Still to come, today marks 82 years since the Allied forces launched Operation Overlord, where nearly 160,000 troops stormed the beaches of Normandy in France to begin the liberation of Europe and end the Nazi reign of terror. We honor the heroes of Normandy. Next. And before we go, that's a look at Fort Lauderdale, courtesy of EarthCam.
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4: Today marks 82 years since nearly 160,000 Allied troops landed on the beaches of Normandy to fight to liberate Nazi-occupied France and the rest of Europe. Some of the last surviving World War II veterans returned to those beaches this morning to mark the moment that the tide of history changed for us all. Newsmax foreign affairs correspondent Alex Salvi is live in Normandy with more. Alex.
5: Yeah, Tom, if any question about the importance of this day, I'll just say that all morning we've had downpouring rain at times, sun at others, high winds, but still thousands of people scattered across the region of Normandy here in France to pay their respects to those who made the sacrifice 82 years ago. In fact, thousands were at the ceremony at the Normandy Cemetery earlier this morning, where they were once again paying their respects to those who landed on Normandy Beach, the operation, as you know, to liberate Europe from Nazi Germany. Now, there was leading the delegation for the United States, Secretary of War Pete Hegseth, speaking very passionately about that experience. He's saying that the service of those in the greatest generation serves as an inspiration for the armed forces today. Of course, acknowledging that U.S. forces are currently in an active combat zone as a fragile ceasefire is still ongoing in the Middle East. But Hegseth also saying something rather interesting during his speech, saying that European countries such as Spain, Greece, and Italy are again facing an invasion, a likely reference to the continent's lenient immigration policy, with Hegseth questioning when they will combat that threat, as he put it. But the U.S. delegation, lined with names such as the chairman of the Joint Chiefs of Staff, Dan Kane, Senator Joni Ernst, and NATO Ambassador Matthew Whitaker, there are also representatives from France, Canada, and other European partners in attendance, once again, all praising those soldiers who 82 years ago landed on the beaches of Normandy. And the ceremony, Tom, as you know, becoming more important each year, as you were mentioning in your intro. Each year, there are less people who can give that firsthand experience. Some of the youngest veterans who made their way out here to Normandy, 100 years old. In fact, we heard from a couple who said that they lied about their age 82 years ago, some 16, 17, but still wanting to join the fight here in Europe. So as these gentlemen become older, these veterans, less of them being able to tell their story, their firsthand accounts, they say that it's their legacy.
4: Alex Salvi in Normandy. Alex, I have to say I'm jealous because it is an amazing, amazing place and wonderful, incredible people that you're getting a chance to spend some time with. All right, for more on the day that changed modern history, the day that changed the world, let's bring in the author of Dark Horse, Harnessing Hidden Potential in War and Life, A.J. Picciuti. A.J., thank you for your service to the country. You know, I think when I think back on a day like today and those men who landed on Omaha Beach and elsewhere, they liberated Europe. But had they not succeeded, the UK would have fallen and there would have been a staging ground to attack the U.S. mainland. And so they literally did save the world from the armies of darkness, just being able to take over most of the world. What comes to mind when you come to this anniversary every year?
6: Well, thank you so much for having me on. I really do appreciate it. And it's quite an honor to be talking, especially on D-Day, which is something that has been so impactful to many generations, since. So, D-Day is one of those moments where you see the very best of America. You know, thousands of young men and women, thousands of young men who were barely adults stepped into impossible odds because the world needed them to. And I think a lot of that comes to fruition with the idea of Dark Horse and the idea of the 9/11 generation and our own ability to take the torch and then continue to fight for people that we believe in the American values and American way of life and want to be able to carry that forward.
4: Yeah, we need their example in order to be able to do this. You know, they were just ordinary young men who were just out of high school, most of them. And they just did something incredibly extraordinary that impacted global history. You've been in combat yourself. Take us into the mind of somebody who's going into these situations as they were preparing for an invasion like this, as they're preparing to walk into a situation that had such tremendous peril.
6: That's a great question. You know, I think what's really important for people to understand is these men weren't superheroes, right? They were everyday men, sons and brothers and farm kids, city kids, immigrants, first generation Americans. What made them extraordinary was the idea that they were fighting for one another. You know, oftentimes what we like to say is it's not really about the enemy that we're fighting. It's who we're fighting with, and who we're fighting for. And that's what really ties to us together is this bond that we have on the battlefield. It's extremely integral to protect that because at the end of the day, I'm fighting about for me in my instance was the Marine to my left and the Marine to my right and making sure that they had the best opportunity to come back home because we were all fighting for the shared values that we had as a country.
4: There were thousands of those men who didn't survive that day. But if we can throw up this picture, the men in this picture did. It was taken later on the day of June 4th, 1944, and they were from the 82nd Airborne Division. The man holding the machete there is John Angelo Gerontano. He is from Pueblo, Colorado. He's the grandfather of one of our producers here at Newsmax, Eric Price. These men, they came home and they rebuilt Europe, they rebuilt Asia, they rebuilt the American economy and kind of brought us to a renaissance after doing this. Did that level of intensity and early responsibility make them capable of being able to carry the world on their shoulders after they came home as well?
6: Great question again. You know, I think that the idea is that the lesson here is that conflict is not what makes us great. I think the lesson is that people are worth serving. They understood that when they stormed the beaches. They understood the responsibility that was on their shoulders to be able to carry this thing forward. You know, as a veteran myself and a veteran of combat myself, what I see is that our generation has a responsibility to take what we've learned, the discipline, the sacrifice, and the brotherhood, and apply that here at home. They set the example for us 82 years ago, and now I believe, 83 years ago, and now it's our turn to take the torch. You know, they've provided us an incredible example for us to emulate.
4: In the context of your book, Dark Horse, do we still understand that? And do we still, how do we get back to a place where we do have these shared values that men, young men, are willing to die for, they are willing to go fight for?
6: We have to be able to uplift that. And I think that sometimes what I say is you cannot see the light, you have to be the light. So part of Dark Horse is not just a memoir. It's not just a leadership book. It's a call to action. The idea is that we wrote this book that, yes, I was the through line through the book itself, but I wrote about the stories of the men and women that I served alongside. Like I said, we're not superheroes. We're everyday Americans as we go through this. We went through this idea of hunting America's deadliest sniper adversary. This man, Juba, killed upwards of 140 Americans. I may have been the one to pull the trigger on Juba, but I didn't kill him. That was the team. That was the entire Marine Corps that came behind us, the team members that all circled around this. And so when we take this, we want to bring this back to the United States. We want to bring that sense of service, that sense of selflessness. You know, no one's coming to save us. And I think that for the generation of veterans after the 9/11 conflicts is we understand that. We come back home and we want to be, teachers, doctors, leaders, and then be able to help, be the light for the United States.
4: The book is, hold on, Dark Horse, harnessing hidden potential in war and in life. A.J. Pakshuti, thank you for your service and for helping us honor the heroes of Normandy today. Thank you for being here.
6: Thank you for allowing me to serve.
4: Up next, the Patriots test the British with their chips stacked against them in the seas off Massachusetts, and the founding father whose artistic talents boosted our young nation. That's next in this week's America 250 Freedom Facts. You're watching America Right Now.
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4: The Patriots make a bold stand north of Boston, and the founding father who put his artistic talents to work during the Revolution. All that and more in this week's America 250 Freedom Facts. It is early June of 1776 off the North Shore of Massachusetts, and the American privateer vessel, the USS Yankee Hero, commanded by Captain James Tracy, is sailing from Newburyport. The ship was commissioned to sail to Boston to pick up additional Patriot troops. While sailing south, the redcoat ship, the HMS Milford, commanded by British naval captain John Burr, spotted the Yankee Hero and decided to pursue. At dawn, the Milford engaged in battle with the outgunned Yankee Hero, which only had 14 guns, to the Milford's 28. While the Patriots of the Yankee Hero battled courageously for nearly 2 hours, the redcoats overtook their vessel. While the British claimed victory in the Battle of Newburyport, the Patriots tested Burr's men, despite being vastly outnumbered, showing a resolve that would prove prophetic in the Patriots' fight for independence. And now our founding father of the week, Francis Hopkinson of New Jersey. Francis Hopkinson was born on October 2nd, 1737, in Philadelphia. His father, Thomas, a judge, died when Francis was just 14. His mother, Mary, determined to see her son succeed, enrolled him in the College of Philadelphia when he was just 16 years old. An amateur musician, Hopkinson composed and performed many musical pieces during his college days. He went on to earn a master's degree, and despite his musical talents, he pursued the law and was admitted to the bar in 1761. A couple of years later, when his legal career was floundering, he took a job as the customs collector of Salem, New Jersey. He moved to Bordentown, New Jersey in 1774 and became an assemblyman for the Royal Provincial Council there. By this time, Hopkinson was already a biting critic of the British crown, stirring patriotic sentiment by spreading revolutionary propaganda. In 1775, he joined the Second Continental Congress when he signed the Declaration of Independence on August 2, 1776. Ever having an artistic flair during his time in Congress, he submitted designs for the Great Seal of the United States, several of which were adopted in the final version, including the red, white, and blue shield, the 13 stars at the top, and the olive branch symbolizing peace. He continued to write patriotic essays and songs, including The Battle of the Kegs, set to the tune of Yankee Doodle. Like many patriot leaders, Francis Hopkinson became a target of the British military and of local loyalists. After his Bordentown home was looted, he told Ben Franklin that he considered it, quote, an honor to have suffered in my country's cause. After the war in 1788, he organized a parade in a July 4th celebration of the ratification of the United States Constitution. In September of 1789, President George Washington appointed him a district court judge for Pennsylvania, and he died on May 9th in 1791 at his Philadelphia home after suffering a stroke. Francis Hopkinson, a unique founding father who used his wit and his pen to further liberty's cause. And those are your America 250 Freedom Facts for the week. Much more America Right Now coming up. Don't go away.
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13: 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And

0: And that'll do it for this edition of America Right Now. Saturday Report with my friend, the great Rita Cosby, is up next. Thanks so much for watching. And as always, have a great week, America.
1: And Tom, thank you so much. Well, the tally in Cali. Steve Hilton joins us live in just a few moments as Democrat Javier Becerra advances to the general race for California governor. Hilton could be his opponent, but more ballots need to be counted. And Hilton is saying, hurry up. He is going to be joining us live. And in the Octagon, the big UFC event on the White House lawn just days away, we are going to be talking to one of the underdogs who is battling Goliath. And bravery in our blood, remembering the heroes who stormed the beaches at Normandy 82 years ago today. The great Gary Sinise is making sure we will never forget. He's going to join us live. I am Rita Cosby, and this is Saturday Report. Down to the midterms and Tuesday's big primary in Maine. Disgraced Senate Democratic hopeful Graham Plattner facing a slew of scandals. But he did have some support at a campaign rally just a few hours ago in Bar Harbor. It took place last night. Andrew Kraft has the very latest about Graham Plattner. All eyes on Tuesday. Andrew, this is enormous.
2: Yeah, and Rita, really, the hits keep coming for Plattner's campaign here. And you're right. Just last night, he was speaking there in Bar Harbor, Maine. This was the first chance for Plattner amidst some of these really terrible stories going into his personal misconduct, the failings that he has had. This was his first chance to address voters directly. This is what he had to say.
3: And when politically motivated, serious, and false accusations are made against me. Maine, you have my back. The state of Maine raised me, and the state of Maine saved me. And to all of you out there, Maine, I will always have your back.
2: This coming after the New York Times published this exclusive interview with one of Plattner's ex-girlfriends who cast doubt on Plattner's timeline and explanation of his Nazi-style chest tattoo. Her name, Lindsay Fifield, she claims Plattner knew the tattoo was a Nazi symbol well before it ever became a campaign issue. Well, she posted on X this, a lengthy explanation for why she went public now, saying the Times did not live up to her expectations of how the reporters would tell her story. She said, "It dawned on me that this really was a setup all along. The journalists I trusted who convinced me to share a story I never wanted to tell methodically delayed and twisted this into a gift to the Plattner campaign." Now, Rita, Susan Collins was also asked whether her people had anything to do with the Fifield story. She denied that to local media. She says she has never met Fifield. But as for voters there in the state, they had a lot to say this week when I traveled to Portland. Listen.
4: I'm surprised Graham Plattner's hanging in there with all the scandals that are popping up around him. I mean, I think half of the scandals that have popped up around Graham Plattner would have taken down most people. So it makes me wonder who's actually backing him, because he's obviously got some very influential people behind him.
5: I think he's going to be way too liberal. It's like you just saw across the board, just basically going for Republican, basically for common sense things. And I feel like he'd be more of the kind of the same things as the Mills administration, maybe even worse.
6: I don't like the background. I really don't, especially the recent. I don't like it, but I don't like Susan Collins, and I think she does bad things, and I think he'll vote right. So correctly.
2: So, Rita, as you can see, some of these voters that I spoke with are really kind of grappling with a moral conundrum. Is it more important for them, especially Democratic primary voters, to take back the Senate or kind of grapple with some of these scandals plaguing the Plattner campaign? Now, remember, Janet Mills, the current governor, once upon a time, she was in this very same primary. Remember, she has suspended her campaign. Many of her followers and supporters are urging her to reignite that campaign, though according to reports, she has no plans of doing so. But she is still reminding Mainers her name will be on the ballot for Tuesday's primary. Rita?
1: So the big question is, what are the polling numbers now looking like? I saw the fact that a lot of the early voting has already taken place, right? So a lot came out before some of these biggie things came out in the last few days about the women.
2: Yeah, and Rita, the Plattner campaign is touting an internal polling memo they sent around to various media outlets showing that Plattner has a 4-point lead against Collins. This was conducted back in June 2nd and June 3rd. So not very long ago, in the midst of all of these stories, before the New York Times piece, but after the Wall Street Journal piece. And he is claiming that both candidates are experiencing what they say is negative messaging. But he's still touting the fact that he's up for at least on his campaign side against Collins going into the primary on Tuesday.
1: All right, Andrew, thank you very much. Well, Susan Collins has been down before. She seems to always pull it out in the race. And let's bring in columnist for the Maine Wire, John Featherstone, who knows Maine better than I think anybody. Let's get to some of these new bombshell allegations, John, because it really is what came out in the New York Times. And this is where, of course, some of Plattner's ex-girlfriends accused him of some really disturbing things. One of them, and Andrew was just talking about her, Lindsay Fifield. Now, she dated him, by the way, I think it was 3 years. So it wasn't like a passing relationship. This was a long-term relationship. He's admitted, yes, they did date. And she is telling the Times that Plattner regularly grabbed her by the shoulders, sometimes hard enough to leave marks, and on one occasion yanked her out of a cab by her wrist after an argument, also twisted her arm behind her back but didn't break her arm. These are very serious allegations. How are Maine voters reacting, John?
7: Well, good morning, Rita. Thanks for having me. The Democrat Party is supporting a Nazi sympathizer who is abusive to women. He's creepy, and he's a pathological liar. So that's on the Democrats. But that's not who Maine is. That's not who Maine can support. Maine won't support Plattner. And every day, it's another scandal. Every day, he says that's you know, nothing else is going to come out. I'm told by very reliable sources there are many more things that are going to come out. And, you know, I'm just surprised that he's in the race. And I think the Democrats really have a big problem on their hands.
1: John, you just said you're hearing many more things are going to come out. Are they women related? Is there any sense of where it is? And what's the reaction from folks in Maine and also the Democratic Party if more does come out?
7: I am hearing that there are more allegations coming from women. I have been actively talking to people that he went to high school with, you know, former coworkers. They say there's a pattern of bad behavior here. Nobody's really surprised that, you know, he's quirky and creepy. You know, his porta potty thing is really resonating with people negatively up here in Maine. So there is a lot more rumors. There's a lot more chatter that more is coming out. And if he lied to the Democrat Party, the Democrat Party's then going to have to force his hand and force him to get out of the race. He wins Tuesday's primary, no question about that. But there is a law in Maine that they have up until July 13 to get him off the ballot. They'll have to compensate him. But we've seen this movie before, you know, even with Joe Biden. They'll have to force him off the ballot. But there's just no way they can run this man up against, you know, a class act like Susan Collins. There's just no way.
1: Yeah, what a stark contrast. Now, you know, of course, many politicians on the left, they're still standing by Graham Plattner. I mean, last night at the rally, you saw Ro Khanna. He was there. And our own Kilmeny Dukart, she also spoke to Senator Bernie Sanders. Watch this.
8: Graham Plattner is willing to stand up to the oligarchs. He understands that our health care system is broken. He understands that we live in a corrupt campaign finance system. All right, and you're going to see all kinds of people attacking him. So I think what we need here is a Congress and a Senate that stands up for working people, and that's what Graham is going to do.
1: So I guess let's ignore the Nazi tattoos. Let's ignore the horrible comments about African Americans, gays, women. The list goes on and on. You know, I would imagine the Maine Democratic Party, as you've said, is having its doubts. Andrew was talking about Governor Janet Mills, who dropped out. She didn't have a lot of funds, but she has reminded people she is still on the ballot. Is there a chance that maybe we'll see some surprising votes for her in this primary, or that maybe she could get back in this?
7: You know, Rita, I went directly to her office this week, and the flurry of activity that I saw in her office, because the legislature's out of session up here, I was taken back by how much activity was going on in her office. It gave me the perception that she is reminding people that she is on the ballot, and she might be ramping back up her campaign for that July 13th deadline that they have to get Plattner off. They don't really have anybody else, and Mills would probably be the only logical choice. So I would not be shocked at all if they do try to get Mills to restart her campaign. But she feels stabbed in the back by the Democrat Party because they went with Plattner. So that'll be fascinating political drama to watch in the next coming weeks.
1: Yeah, it sure will. And let's see what else maybe drops in this case, as you mentioned, too. John, it is really like a soap opera. Thank you very much. All eyes on Maine on Tuesday. Great to have you, John. Thank you.
7: Thanks for having me. Have a good weekend.
1: Thank you. You too. And now let's go to California's primary, the big one there for governor. Democratic candidate Javier Becerra will be one of two candidates moving on to the general election. Right now, with 70% of the vote tallied, the AP has projected that Becerra will advance, but there's still one other slot left. So who will get that other slot? Well, Republican Steve Hilton remains, you can see there very strongly, in second place, but more ballots need to be counted, and he wants the process to be sped up.
9: India counts over 640 million votes in a day. California cannot count less than 10 million votes in a month.
1: And Steve Hilton joins us now. Steve, it's so great to have you here. I haven't had a chance to talk with you since the election. Congrats. Obviously, you're sitting in an amazing position right now. You know, first, one of your opponents, as you know, Javier Becerra, now he has been declared at least to making it to the next phase. He posted a message on X, and here is part of that.
10: California has spoken loudly and proudly. We want a working class governor who cannot be bought, cannot be bullied, and will never back down. California, we're just getting started. You stayed in the fight with me, and on election night, we proved this state is worth fighting for. Now we take that fight all the way to November.
1: So, Steve, your thoughts on the vote count so far as now in the last few hours, Becerra advances to the general election?
11: Well, first of all, let's just talk about that ridiculous statement from Javier Becerra. How lame is that guy? And secondly, what are you talking about? We're just getting started. No, you're not. You've had 16 years of one party rule, and we can all see the results. In California, he's been in charge. He said the other day that there's nothing he would change about what's been done in a policy sense in the last 16 years, which has given us the highest poverty rate in the country, the highest unemployment rate in the country, the highest cost of living by far, crime, chaos, homelessness, everything a disaster. That's his record. And he's saying he's just going to give us more of it. What a disaster. In terms of the election, we're very happy with the way things sit. Rita, it's great to be with you. And on this very special week, we're tied basically at the top with Javier Becerra. There's no serious commentator or observer of these results that thinks that Tom Steyer can realistically catch up. He's a long way behind. And so we're

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3: 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It's the plan that's brought us to this point. It's going to be the same plan that takes us to victory in November.
4: Well, Steve, this is very exciting. The whole country, I think the whole world is watching to see what happens in California. I hope you get great results very soon. I can't imagine what it's like for you waiting during this moment. And we're so happy to have you here, Steve. Thank you so much.
3: Great to be with you. Thank you. See you soon.
4: You too. Thank you very much, Steve. Well, everybody, terrorist sympathizer turned congressman. 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It could be very real come November. 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I know exactly where that is, and boy, is it bringing back memories. I was there just a few years ago.
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1: But laws.

0: to Walter Mondale.
1: Well, for those who have not had the pleasure, meet Adam Hamamwe. He just won a Democratic House primary in New Jersey, and he's against Israel, and he once testified voluntarily, by the way, as a witness for a terrorist involved in the first attack on the World Trade Center in 1993, which killed six people and injured 1,000. Here to discuss are our great special guests for today, former U.S. Senate candidate from New Jersey, Alex Sedan, and also New Jersey Ambassador for Moms for Liberty, Alexandra Bauer. We're so happy to have both of you guys here. I can't believe this, that this guy, especially when you look at the history, that he is actually a candidate. And the reality is, and you know New Jersey, both of you, very well, that it's a blue seat. So he's probably making it to Congress. What do you think of the fact that New Jersey voters picked this guy, Alexandra?
2: It's, I mean, honestly, it's not surprising based on New Jersey and just who the Democrats are picking lately to run in certain, you know, things. But come on, where's the feeling that we had on 9/12? Not 9/11, but 9/12. When we as a country came together and we said, never again. And now we're going to put somebody in a leadership position that said, oh, this was taken out of context. This is not a big deal. And who has terrorized, this is a massive deal. And I, for one, especially as a mother and a parent, I don't feel comfortable with someone in a leadership position that's going to be in charge of our state.
1: You know, Alex, I can't even imagine what's going on through your head as you're looking at it, too. You're both New Jersey residents. And the fact you think about, as you just so eloquently described, about 9/11. There were so many people that were affected by 9/11. The whole country was. And there were individuals from New Jersey, too. Yeah. And yet this guy was picked out of 1 out of 12. What does that say about where American politics are in the Democratic Party?
3: It's a disgrace. I mean, if you are a character witness for a terrorist, as Mr. Hamamwe was, what does that say about your character? The 1993 World Trade Center bombing, it ripped the heart out of this city. It put a target on the World Trade Center. The terrorists fatally executed on 9/11. And the person who was taking road trips with the mastermind of that first bombing is now on a glide path to be elected to the United States Congress. What can we say? At what point does it become unacceptable to vote for someone for these Democrats just because he has a D next to his name? Democrats will accept literally anybody who has a D next to their name, hates Israel, and wants to fight Donald Trump.
1: Okay, and you hit some other powerful points, because it's not just the ties to the blind shake,
3: right.
1: But it's also anti-ICE, anti-police. He's made some very, very anti-Semitic. Right. I mean, there are so many things in this guy's background, and yet there are other candidates out there that are fairly similar to this one. What do you think?
2: Yeah, I would like to see with someone a little bit pro-American, pro-America.
3: We're in the Democratic Party?
2: There's some out there. You know, we're coming towards America's 250th birthday. This is the time that we should be focusing on being a patriot, right? And what America stands for. And we have so much to worry about, especially in New Jersey. Education, safety, affordability. Let's focus on those things.
1: And very quickly, he could maybe not get seated. There is a way that he could get expelled from Congress. That's happened before. Look, it happened with George Santos. Maybe he doesn't even get seated.
3: It's a rarely used provision. Speaker Johnson would have to execute it. I'm not optimistic that'll happen. We'll have to see.
1: Yeah, we will have to see. Guys, thank you very much. It's unbelievable. When I saw the guy's background, I couldn't believe it. I can't imagine what it's like in New Jersey.
2: He should be disqualified. That's it.
1: Yeah, you guys stick with us.
2: You.
1: We have a lot to talk about. I'm so glad you're both with us today. Thank you. And everybody, speaking of crazy candidates, Graham Plattner's troubled past, including now deleted posts mocking a veteran, saying he didn't deserve to live. That veteran is not only alive, he's going to be with us in the next hour. And also 82 years later, you're looking at some really powerful live pictures from Normandy, France, saying thank you to those we lost on D-Day and honoring the veterans still with us. One of my dear friends, 101-year-old Irv Locker, is at that ceremony right now. Thank you, America.
0: 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Jukebox Oldies is your favorite jukebox for 70s and 80s favorites that still feel young. From Madonna. 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
2: Did you know you can control the speed of what you're listening to? 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

0: B1.
1: California's deadly sanctuary state policy is back in the spotlight and effectively back on the ballot as the state moves closer to choosing its next governor. A previously deported illegal alien who ICE tried to have detained last year stands accused of wiping out three generations of a single family in a brutal killing spree. Our crime correspondent Jason Matera has, sadly, the very disturbing story.
2: Yeah, this one is especially tough because one of the victims was an infant, just 2 weeks old. But this is what you get when you put progressive politics over public safety.
3: It's very hard being here today, seeing the person who murdered our family. And I feel like, yeah, it's just devastating.
2: And the person accused of murdering her family is Joaquin Escoto, a 28-year-old illegal alien from Mexico, who was previously deported, but who managed to sneak back into the country. Escoto appeared in a Modesto, California courtroom this week, facing a slew of murder charges, along with special enhancement counts for purportedly using a knife in the attack. On May 28th, police say he fatally stabbed a 23-year-old woman, the woman's 54-year-old mother, and the woman's baby boy, whose name was Mateo. And it's not just that the alleged killer was in the country illegally. Now we're learning that, according to Homeland Security, ICE lodged a detainer against Escoto in 2025 after a DUI, but it was ignored by the local county jail. He was released back into the community instead. In fact, since January of this year, Homeland Security officials say that California has released at least 4,500 criminal illegal aliens from custody who had ICE detainers on them, including individuals accused of homicide, assault, and sex crimes. That's 4,500 people with criminal records potentially walking California streets today who have no business even being in the country, like Joaquin Escoto, who now will stand trial for allegedly slaughtering three generations of a family in a single morning, leaving relatives grieving a loss that never had to happen.
3: He cut her wings. She had a whole life in front of her. She had goals. She had dreams.
2: And it's not just the 4,500 criminal illegals who might be wandering the streets of California today. According to Homeland Security, there are 33,000 people in custody across various California jurisdictions who have ICE detainers lodged against them. 33,000. It's a number that voters should strongly consider as they go ahead and pick their next governor, and whether or not to keep the state's sanctuary status quo.
1: Jason Matera, thank you very much. A very powerful story. And in a few minutes, remembering this day of infamy with actor Gary Sinise. He is a great friend to our vets. And we'll talk about D-Day and more. And later, crime time. This suspect sitting in the back of the patrol car trying to slip out of the handcuffs? Find out what happens next.
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3: So is the public sentiment turning against Israel? Well, according to one survey, you might think so. Let's bring in the expert to discuss, former Israeli consul general in New York and also senior faculty member at Tel Aviv University, my dear old friend, there he is, Ambassador Ido Aharoni. Ido, it's so great to see you. This is stunning to me. You know, according to this new recent Pew Research poll, people in over three dozen countries, including the U.S., Canada, Sweden, and also Spain, have an unfavorable view of Israel and Prime Minister Benjamin Netanyahu. Do you think that this is an accurate poll?
4: Well, it is in line with other surveys that we are familiar with, and there are three simple explanations to those results. The first is people usually are not attracted to entities, countries, societies, organizations that are constantly are being mentioned in a negative context. In our case, war. Second, there is a growing sentiment among younger people all over the world, but especially in open, pluralistic, democratic societies in Western Europe, in North America, that doesn't see war as a legitimate option. In other words, they say war must be prevented at all costs, even if you're being attacked and even if you're trying to defend yourself. And the third explanation is that most people want to see themselves as good people. They really, their own self-perception is, we are good people. Good people usually identify with the underdog. Israel has not been the underdog since 1967, certainly since 1982. And so we went from being the regional David to becoming the regional Goliath in the last several decades, and that's exactly what you're seeing. It's part of that generational change.
3: Yeah, it is troubling, though, I think, for many people, obviously. I'm sure it's troubling for you there in Israel. Now, in New York, you know, home of the largest Jewish populations in the world outside of Israel, here is what Mayor Zoran Mamdani had to say about his attendance, or lack thereof, at this year's Israel Day parade.
5: I will not be attending. Our administration has been preparing for weeks to ensure the parade is safe for all those who take part. As the mayor of our city, I take seriously my responsibility to protect the safety and well-being of every New Yorker and every event, regardless of my attendance.
3: And he said, my views are clear, Ido. So what do you think when you hear that from the mayor of New York?
4: So it's an artificial distinction between I will do everything I can to protect the Jewish community, their physical safety, but I don't believe in their right to be the masters of their own destiny. In other words, the Germans have a right to have their own self-determination, their own statehood. The Iranians have a right to have their own Muslim republic. The North Koreans have a right, but not the Jews. But I will take care of them. I will protect them. I would say it's the epitome of hypocrisy.
3: Yeah, I think a lot of people would say that, too. And a lot of people were astounded that he became the first mayor in New York since the inception of that parade, by the way, in 1964, to not march. And it did not go unnoticed. Ido Aharoni, thank you very much. It's really great to see you. Thank you.
4: Thank you.
3: Thank you. And everybody, Social Security recipients could be losing out on hundreds of dollars in monthly benefits. Plus, the time is now. If you're thinking of moving to Florida, your money and your life is next. There's a scene of Florida. Florida's looking good, and so is Texas.
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0: Your money, your life. Social Security benefits could be cut by a quarter in the next few years. That's according to the Congressional Budget Office. So protect your savings now. Dennis Neal is back. He is the former managing editor at Forbes, and his new book is called The Oregoners. It's awesome. And we are also joined by the host of the Afford Anything podcast, Paula Pant. It's so good to see both of you. Now, Social Security recipients, this is incredible. Multiple states could see a reduction of over $500 in their checks if and when funds run out in 2032. Now, you can see it there. That is only 6 years away. Now, according to the Committee for a Responsible Federal Budget, people in Connecticut will see the highest cut of over $550 a month, $556 to be exact. So how do we make sure to have enough money? What should we be doing now, Dennis?
1: I think you've got to boom the economy. And look at the jobs numbers that came out yesterday. It defied expectations to the upside. The markets fell because of it. It means they may not have to cut interest rates after all. And growing the economy is the way to do that. Look, when Social Security began, we had six workers for every one retiree. And the average age of death was age 65 back in the 60s. But now we live to 85, and there's only three workers or fewer supporting every retiree. This is a crisis, though, that we've been hearing about for such a long time. Always the boy cries wolf, and always Congress is late to do anything about it.
0: Yeah, you're right. It's always delay, delay, delay. Now, let's talk about Florida, because if you want to move to Florida, now is the time. There's a measure on the ballot this November that's going to let Florida voters decide on a $250,000 homestead exemption, it's called, which would eliminate some property taxes for many. But if you don't establish residency by December 31st, you'll have to wait 4 years for this full exemption. So, Paula, this is a big game changer, and it's further incentivizing people to leave a lot of blue states. They're going to Florida. They're also going to places like Dallas, Texas.
2: Mm-hmm. You know, and what's notable about this property tax exemption is that this is coming on top of the fact that Florida has no state income tax. Florida is generally a low tax state to live in. You look at states like Texas. Texas also has no state income tax, but it's known for having high property taxes. So this is a way that Florida is becoming competitive with Texas. And that's the kind of competition that we like to see, because if Florida lowers taxes in order to compete with Texas, who knows? Maybe Texas will lower taxes. And then we get into this nice race for the bottom that allows everybody to keep more tax dollars in their pocket.
0: Yeah, competition is always a very good thing. And Dennis, before we let you go, we are paying now more for our student loans. The new rate increases are going into effect in July. So is rising interest rates, is this going to be the new norm for the student loans?
1: Yes, it
0: and
1: is,
0: how is that going to impact everybody?
1: With college, the big problem is rising tuition, right? Tuition prices doubled from 2000 to 2010. They went up another 36% in the years after that. They're up 13% in the past few years. It's college tuition. And it means out there that if you have a grandchild or a child, start saving, get that Trump account, open that 529. The compounding is amazing. It's how I helped put my daughter through college. You can do it too.
0: If Dennis can do it, everybody can do it. That's the message today. Dennis, thank you very much. Paula, great to see both of you. Thank you.
2: Thank you.
0: Thanks, guys. And everybody, 82 years ago today, Allied forces stormed the beaches of Normandy to help win World War II. They changed the course of history. Those brave young men, there you'd see them on the Higgins boats. Straight ahead, we are going to honor those veterans and the fallen from D-Day with award-winning actor, the great patriot. There he is, my dear friend, the great Gary Sinise. He is coming up next.
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5: Well, today marks 82 years since D-Day. The entire world witnessed the major sacrifices made by U.S. service members. These men and women helped mark an important turning point in World War II. And as Allied troops stormed the beaches in Normandy on June 6, 1944, ultimately all of France was liberated, the Nazi regime collapsed, and the Allies would soon win the war. And joining us now to discuss is award-winning actor and humanitarian, the founder of the great Gary Sinise Foundation, the one and only Gary Sinise. Gary, it's so great to see you. I can't think of a more fitting person at this time. First, your thoughts about D-Day and just how important it is for everybody, especially future generations, to take inspiration. We were looking at some of the veterans today now, you know, many of them high 90s or hundreds. You know, there's one guy who's 107 who was speaking there today, Gary. But it's important that young generations never forget. I know you understand that so well.
6: Oh, just imagine what the world would be like if freedom had not prevailed all those years ago, Rita. I mean, it's really incredible when you think of what they did. And when you look at the world at war at that time, it's staggering to imagine. And D-Day was the beginning of the end of the Nazi regime. You know, Rita, American Airlines went over on the 80th anniversary and took a whole group of World War II veterans to Normandy and to St. Marin-Glaze. And they just today, American Airlines posted a video from that 80th anniversary. It's really a wonderful video. So many veterans were able to travel at that time. And as you said, you know, they're getting older and older. They can't travel as much. So that was a spectacular event. I encourage people to look it up on YouTube at American Airlines. I've had the privilege of traveling with hundreds and hundreds of World War II veterans down to the National World War II Museum through our Gary Sinise Foundation Soaring Valor program. And when you spend time with members of the military who were there during that time, who hit the beach at Iwo Jima, who stormed the beaches of Normandy, who fought their way into Germany, who liberated the concentration camps, it's just remarkable and humbling. And we're so grateful and thankful that all those years ago, Nazi Germany, fascist Italy, and Imperial Japan were defeated. And we can never do enough to thank the men and women who fought that war, the Rosies who were on the home front, providing all the materials to send to the battle space. It really is incredible when you think of what was happening all those years ago.
5: Yeah, it really is. By the way, I was there for the 80th, and I saw a lot of the folks there from American Airlines bringing those heroic veterans. They do such incredible work, and they honor our veterans just so beautifully. Gary, you know, this is such a pivotal time, I think. You know, we've got, of course, Memorial Day that just passed. We're celebrating Freedom 250 on so many levels, celebrating this great country. And I know also on Memorial Day, you do the concert every year, and this year was really special to you. It meant a little bit extra. You hosted that incredible concert that featured you know, lots of celebrities, lots of patriots, but I think one of the greatest patriots, including your late son, Mac, was beautifully honored with his great music. And I know some more of it's going to be released soon. We have a little bit, and I want everybody to hear it.

0: Gary, what does this mean to you and your family to have his beautiful music? I think about the song Triumphant. It is so patriotic. It's so fitting.
1: Well, what you just played there is the last chord of a beautiful piece called Arctic Circles that really started Mac on an incredible journey. In the last year of his life, unfortunately, he had cancer and he fought that for about 5.5 years. Just when he finished the album, he passed away. And I found all this additional music in his files. So I went to work on an album for him, a second album called Resurrection and Revival Part 2. And now we have Resurrection and Revival Part 3 that is just coming out within the next couple of weeks. The piece that you mentioned there, Rita, Triumphant, I was so moved and touched that the National Symphony Orchestra and the National Memorial Day Concert wanted to feature that piece during a tribute to first responders who, you know, 25 years ago responded on the tragic day of 9/11. And they featured this beautiful piece, Triumphant, at the end of that segment. We honored all these first responders. And earlier in the show, they played another piece that Mac wrote called The Rise. And that featured several World War II veterans up on stage. And I used to bring Mac to this concert year after year. I've been narrating it for 20 years now. And when he was younger, he would come, he would meet the veterans, he would see the National Symphony Orchestra playing this patriotic music very powerfully. And I think he was inspired to write something like that. So he went to work on writing The Rise and stored it in his files, in his laptop. And I found it, called his buddy Oliver Schnee up, who's his producing partner on the first record. And Oliver helped to finish that piece, as well as this new piece on Resurrection and Revival Part 3 called Triumphant. So you can go to GarySinisFoundation.org. You can pre-order the record. It's a lot of beautiful music. It'll be out on download next month. But the vinyls are for sale at the Gary Sinise Foundation, and all the proceeds from the vinyls go to help us with our mission to support our veterans.
0: 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That is such an incredible and powerful mission. Gary, your message to America on this D-Day finally and to future generations.
1: Well, we can never do enough for the men and women who serve our country. Just where would we be if nobody wanted to raise their hand and defend us? So we have to, you know, I'm a grateful American. I'm grateful for the men and women who are volunteering, and we do have an all-volunteer force now. And when you look back at the history of our country, freedom has to be fought for. 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And it is now, and it will again. Unfortunately, we're going to face conflicts in the future, and we must support the men and women who do the heavy lifting to keep us free. So you can go to GarySinisFoundation.org. We're doing all kinds of things to help our veterans. And to all our veterans, God bless you. Thank you for serving our country. We can never do enough, but we can always do a little more. And we try to do that at the Gary Sinise Foundation.
0: And boy, do you ever, including Mac's beautiful music. Gary, we love you. I love you. And it's beautiful to see you, especially on this day. Thank you for joining us.
1: Here it is. This is actually Resurrection and Revival Part 3 right there.
0: Wow, how beautiful. He is smiling from above at you, my friend. And I'll be thinking of you so much on Father's Day. You're the best. Thank you, Gary.
1: Thank you. Thanks for having me.
0: Always, my friend. Thank you very much. And everybody, stay right there. The second hour of Saturday Report starts right now. And the Senate handing President Trump a big win this week and a big win for public safety. In a 52-47 vote, Republicans passed a nearly $70 billion reconciliation package to fully fund DHS and ICE through the rest of this term. But Democrats remain hostile to immigration enforcement. And joining us now to talk about this is former acting director of ICE, Todd Lyons. Mr. Director, it's so great to see you. You know, what is your reaction of what this means for the public. The fact that the Senate bill is also, by the way, funding, as you know, Customs and Border Protection and other things. How will Americans be safer if this passes? Because it's expected to, of course, pass the House. That's what at least the speaker is saying.
2: Yeah, Rita, it's a huge step for ICE. It's a huge step for public safety, right? To shut down one of the largest law enforcement agencies and pretty much handcuff us just based on political ideology and not liking our mission is the most absurd thing. And I'm really happy that the men and women of ICE and Customs and Border Protection are going to get that money. It's going to be 3.5 years. They won't have to worry about being shut down again. And hopefully they go ahead and really focus on President Trump's agenda and, you know, make America safe again. And that's what ICE does. You see it every day, what ICE is out there on the streets, whether it's the special agents from Homeland Security doing counterterrorism investigations now with the height of Iran, to the deportation officers that are out there looking for the worst of the worst from, you know, everyone that has red notices for horrible crimes in their own country. They're out there putting their lives on the line to take these threats out of our neighborhoods.
0: You know, Democrats are still pushing back against ICE. You have to listen to what the House Minority Leader Hakeem Jeffries told CNN.
3: House Democrats are going to strongly oppose this effort to spend $70 billion in taxpayer funds on continuing to provide support for an ICE agency that the American people know is out of control.
0: So out of control, when you hear that rhetoric, and quite frankly, there's been even more harsh rhetoric than that. What do you say to these Democratic politicians that you guys are out there on the front lines, you're trying to do the best you can under a very difficult situation, and yet political leaders like that, they seem out of step with the majority of Americans?
2: You know, they really are, Rita. You know, it was very frustrating for me because I had to listen to so much of that rhetoric during my, you know, 16 months as the ICE director, and just knowing that a lot of their words were the reasons that my men and women were getting assaulted every day. You know, Congress has the ability to change laws. You know, if the minority leader doesn't like the way ICE is operating, they have the ability to change the law. Any ICE director going forward or in the past would want to work with Congress to make sure we get it right. We get what the people voted for and we're doing our law enforcement mission. That's all we're trying to do. And again, to use ICE as the political football, it's just completely wrong because there are some brave men and women out there. You know, we're an agency that was born out of 9/11. Our goal is to never have that happen again on U.S. soil. And we really need the support of our elected officials to the men and women of ICE that they can, you know, get the funding they need to get the right equipment. We hire the right people that we're taking care of them, getting them, you know, you see all that violence up in New Jersey just over the past weekend. That all needs to stop.
0: You know, I want to show, sadly, some of the violence up there in New Jersey that you talked about. And the fact that they were biting officers, they were swearing at them, they were doing death threats to officers. And some of the protesters were clashing just even last night with law enforcement. In fact, on Friday, Newark police said that they arrested a guy named Zion Napier, and from Seattle, for allegedly smashing car windows of ICE vehicles, by the way. And the fact that this person is from Seattle, what does this say to you about how organized this effort is? It's not like Seattle is next to Newark, New Jersey. And who's funding these protests? Why are we not going after them?
2: You know, I think before I left the agency, we were Homeland Security Investigations. We're working with FBI and our other federal partners to really track the money and where these groups are going. We saw it first kind of tick up in Los Angeles in those riots, where we actually saw organized protesters, you know, whether it be delivery of cement blocks, certain tools of destruction, right? That's all funded. And, you know, local law enforcement and Department of Justice really need to crack the whip and come down hard on these groups that support this domestic terrorism. And really, that's what it is, right? They just do not support the ICE mission. I really can't believe that they would want those sex offenders or fentanyl dealers at Irene Delaney Hall back out on their street. But is these individuals are just so radicalized against our mission that that's what's causing harm. That's what's causing issues outside our facilities, is this crazy rhetoric and this large amount of funding from these groups that just want to stop the ICE mission.
0: Yeah, it is very, very troubling and really getting out of hand. Well, former acting ICE director Todd Lyons, it's always great to see you. Todd, thank you for being here.
2: Thanks, Rita. Great seeing you again.
0: You too. Thank you very much. And everybody, the U.S. and Iran exchanging strikes against one another, testing the already fragile ceasefire between the two countries. Is this a sign that heavier fighting could resume? Where is this headed now? Well, joining us is former U.S. ambassador to NATO under President Trump's first term, Kay Bailey Hutchison. It is so great to see you, Madam Ambassador. It's been a number of years, and it's wonderful to reconnect with you. Such an important time right now. The U.S. shooting down four Iranian drones bound for the Strait of Hormuz. The U.S. also intercepted ballistic missiles that were fired at Bahrain and Kuwait. What kind of impact is this going to have, do you think, with the talks between the U.S. and the Iranian regime? It seems like things are heating up even more so in the last 24 hours or so.
4: Well, thank you, Rita. It is good to be with you this morning. And as you have said, there is a constant tension there. The U.S. has been very plain that the Hormuz Straits are international waters and they need to be protected for international navigation. And so Iran is not living up to its ceasefire agreements, which also begs the question, can we trust them to live up to any kind of agreement that we would make regarding their nuclear capabilities? Last point, think of Iran and the way they're acting now, and if they had a nuclear weapon that has the capability to hit Europe and eventually the United States.
0: Yeah, that is the issue. I mean, you're right. Look at the way they have been behaving, even to their Arab neighbors. It really is chilling. You know, President Trump says that he will not resume an all-out war with Iran as long as he says no U.S. soldiers are killed. But he also says he's taking it day by day. The president still is clearly pushing for a deal. He's clearly hoping that peace will happen. But you just brought on a very powerful point, Madam Ambassador. Do you actually think that a peace deal could ever be reached with the Iranian regime? And we just heard even in the last week or so from Secretary of State Marco Rubio, it sounds like the new supreme leader, the son of the supreme leader, because the first one was taken out the first day of strikes, is still alive. So can you really make a deal with these terrorist leaders?
4: I think it is very difficult, and I think that's one of the reasons that the administration is moving carefully, because you don't know for sure who's in charge and what they are doing, except that it's obvious they're trying to delay and delay and delay, thinking that this will all go away when we are facing midterm elections. And that's not a good view of what President Trump and the support of Congress is giving him to stop the interference with other neighboring countries, which happened just recently, and the navigation on the Strait of Hormuz, which, of course, every country in the world is dependent on being open. So I do think that we will not be able to have an agreement unless there is a verification part of that agreement that allows the right people to go in and see exactly how much nuclear capability there is, how much uranium is already past the point of going into the capability to put it in a weapon. And the verification is going to be an important part of any agreement, because trust is really being tested right now.
0: Yeah, no doubt. You're right. The verification is absolutely the key with these individuals. Well, Ambassador Kay Bailey Hutchison, it's so great to see you. Thank you so much for joining us. You got to come back on again soon.
4: Thank you, Rita.
0: Thank you very much. And let's bring in our special guest for today, Alexandra Bauer and Alex Zidan. Very important topics that we were talking about, especially there with the ambassador. Where do you see this headed? It's a lot of back and forth, and I think the American public is wondering, how much longer this is going to go on. What do you think? And how pivotal for the president, too, to get this wrapped up?
5: Of course. I mean, the president here is basically having to play three-dimensional chess. He is trying to make peace with Iran, secure passage through the Strait of Hormuz, and at the same time, control Israel's escalation into Lebanon. It's a very, very difficult task. And it's clear that the Iranians are testing the limits of this ceasefire. You saw the drone attack on the Kuwait airport that killed one person. They are determined to try and provoke the United States into a larger response that they believe will be to their advantage. President Trump is showing admirable restraint because he truly believes in peace.
0: Yeah, absolutely. It is amazing the restraint that he has shown. On the other hand, he's also looking at gas prices. Yep. There's some good news. Actually, went down about 20-30 cents recently.
6: Yeah,
0: and he's
6: it.
0: Even said that if this is getting resolved, it's going to drop immediately. But he is also looking at the midterms. He said he's waiting to see where things go, that he's not rushed by the midterms. But clearly, many people in the Republican Party are.
6: Yeah, I mean, listen, war is not good for anybody, but he does have to think of the American people as well. So, like you said, he has all these different positions that he's got to think about. But we also, in America, we need to be able to be safe, and that means thinking about what's happening in other parts of the world as well. So we just need to put the trust in him that he's doing the right thing for us. I think that's extremely important. He always seems to come out ahead, so I'm going to put my trust in him. But, you know, I definitely think that Europe needs to step up. We've always stepped forward. We always take care of everybody. They're our allies. We need you guys to come play ball.
0: Yeah, and they have been being pushed quite a bit by Trump.
6: Yeah.
0: Trust in Trump, I guess,
6: trust
0: is the bottom line,
6: Trump.
0: Right? All right. Thank you guys very
6: Thank
0: much.
6: You.
0: We appreciate it.
6: Thank
0: Great
6: you.
0: To have you guys here. And everybody, coming up, some harsh words. Hollywood legend Richard Gere goes to Europe and trashes America. Find out what he's griping about now. You definitely want to stay tuned for this.
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3: And he just couldn't help injecting some inflammatory comments about President Donald Trump during a celebration of human rights defenders.
4: We're living in the darkest moment that I've experienced on this planet. First day, this guy dismantled almost everything that was good about the U.S. government and the U.S. people.
3: Well, here to discuss, host of the Washington Signal Lunch Hour and president at the Institute for Liberty, Andrew Langer, and also with us, national trial attorney and former Democratic speechwriter, Madeleine Somerville. It's great to see both of you guys. So let's get to these comments. I mean, here you have a major Hollywood star going overseas and bashing America. Andrew, this really is quite shocking and inappropriate.
5: Well, I mean, it's certainly inappropriate. I'm not sure how shocked I am that a major Hollywood star goes overseas and starts trashing America. But there is the fundamental disconnect from reality, because I could say that there were a great many things that the Biden administration did in their first week to undo some of the many terrific pro-individual rights, pro-freedom things that the Trump administration had done during their first term, not the least of which was to end the star chamber approach to the administrative state, the growth of regulation. That the Trump administration in the first term was working on. The Biden administration came in and wiped them away immediately when they came into office. So, I mean, again, it gets into sort of the Hollywood stars are going to Hollywood star. It doesn't mean that it has any sort of resemblance to reality.
3: Yeah, it sure doesn't. But people do listen to them. And some of the comments that he really made were so over the top. Here's a little more. Richard Gere, he also drew a disturbing historical comparison. He recalled a recent visit to the former Nazi concentration camp Dachau in Germany. Watch this, guys.
4: The exhibition aspect of Dachau, the concentration camp, had changed. What struck me now is they show the process since the 1930s, the transformation of German society and German government, and how quickly it happened there. Good people turned into monsters. And I saw this process in the U.S.
3: Wow. Madeleine, why would he imply that the Nazi takeover of Germany can be compared to the United States today? That's really a stunning comment.
6: It's a stunning comment, and it's a difficult one for folks who don't feel that way to process. So I appreciate you asking the question because I'm happy to answer it. So just to give one example, right? We have certain standards for human dignity that we believe in the United States. Doesn't matter if you're Republican or Democrat. Doesn't matter, right? We believe in human dignity. The people who are in ICE detention right now are not being treated with human dignity, right? They're not being given access to their medications. Their families can't find them for 6 weeks. They're only being given Tylenol. Their food has worms in it and is spoiled. And here's the deal. Only 5% of the people who are currently in ICE detention have ever committed a violent crime. And so you can think about it like, oh, well, these people who are coming to protest ICE, right? They're committing violence. And we have to think for yourself, okay, whatever they're doing, that's wrong. You know, there's no excuse for violence, but why are they doing it?
3: All right. Let me move in, Andrew, because I think he's going to take exception with that. And by the way, borders are Tom Holman. I spoke with Tom earlier this week. He went to that Newark ICE facility. He said there was so much food he couldn't eat it all. And he's a big guy.
6: They didn't let the inspectors
3: into the story. Let me get Andrew to respond. Andrew, go ahead, respond to what she just said.
5: Well, I mean, listen, I have a real hard time sort of squaring Richard Gere's rhetoric with the fact that it's the Democratic Party and the adherents to the Democratic Party that are the real anti-Semites and sort of giving rise to the folks who sort of would have applauded a lot of what the Nazis were doing way back when. Here's the reality. The reality is we are faced with a very tough situation. The Biden administration allowed

0: millions upon millions of people to enter our borders illegally, and it's a tough, tough struggle to deal with. The reality is, if you came into this country illegally, you know, you don't have the same kinds of rights that you have. I mean, obviously, I'm a firm adherent of due process rights. Sorry, go ahead, please.
1: Yeah, you still get to be treated like a person. Yeah, you still deserve to be treated like a person, like a human being, right? I understand that the Biden administration did not do a good job, even close to a good job, of monitoring the border.
2: That's for sure.
1: Right. But just because, like I said, only 5% of the people who are currently in ICE detention have ever been committed a violent crime.
0: But that
1: I understand that.
0: Hold on, Madeline. But that doesn't matter.
1: People still deserve to be treated with human dignity.
0: At the end of the day, you're absolutely correct that they deserve to be treated with dignity.
2: Of course,
0: everybody does. But the reality is that they broke the law by coming across our border illegally.
1: That
0: so it doesn't matter
1: change.
0: If it's a violent crime or not. It matters that
1: human.
0: They have to. So at the end of the day, right, this administration is faced with a massive problem in terms of grappling with how to deal with the folks who came over the border illegally. And this is this is not the easiest thing to do, but you can't blame the Trump administration. I'm sorry, Rita.
2: No, you're right. It's a very complicated process. Yeah. Unfortunately, we got to move on. I just want to say for the record that a number of people who have been specifically in the Newark ICE facility say the allegations by those protesters outside are simply not true. So that's just what at least a number of them who've actually seen the facility have said. But interesting times, both of you, to be continued. Important debate.
0: Thanks.
2: It's very, very important. It's great to have both of you guys here, Andrew and Madeline. Thank you very much. And everybody, a lot more ahead. Countdown to the midterms, and I'm sure immigration's one of the big issues we'll continue to talk about. Under the direction of the Trump administration, the U.S. Postal Service is proposing a major change to absentee voting by mail, including creating new lists of which voters are eligible to do so in an effort to end fraud. Now, under the new proposal, each state's top election official would add names of voters eligible to vote by mail along with barcodes associated with such individuals, mail-in or absentee ballots, so you can track them. This is a big deal. Well, here to discuss this further, who better than this, is advisor to President Trump, and he's also the author of The Real Charlie Kirk, Dick Morris. So, Dick, this is really interesting. Explain why this really kind of changes the game, maybe on election integrity.
3: Well, all the focus on election integrity so far has been about photo ID, and that's fine if the person is right there standing in front of you. But the bulk of the fraud taking place now is probably through mail-in ballots. And we have a piece of paper. How do you know if that's legit or not? So Trump has decided, rather than just attack this from the point of view of the states or even federal legislation, go around and tell the post office when to deliver the mail and how. And he's got special envelopes for votes that the post office can require to be used.
2: And you can track it going out and coming in,
3: yes.
2: Right? That's the
3: yes.
2: difference, because right
3: yes.
2: now you don't really sort of know.
3: Exactly. And every state has been required now to give the post office a list of potential absentee voters so they can get this special mailing. And I think that this is a brilliant way of doing it, because he has control of the post office, and the post office is obviously essential to mail-in voting.
2: Yeah, very big deal. You know, it's interesting, too. I was talking to Tom Fitton of Judicial Watch, who brought up earlier this week 873,000 people, he says, are still ineligible, according to Judicial Watch, on the vote rolls in California. I mean, that's a huge amount.
3: Yeah.
2: This would obviously trim it so you know exactly
3: yeah.
2: who's there.
3: Sure.
2: One thing, you know, there will be lawsuits. Is that expected to be sort of a cavalcade of lawsuits?
3: Yeah, there will be. But Trump's power over the post office as president is pretty absolute. And I think that he's implementing procedures that are appropriate for the post office. And I think that that's a brilliant attempt to deal with fraud, but deal with it through the post office, not just through voter ID.
2: Very interesting. Really, this could be a game changer,
3: yeah,
2: right?
3: It could be.
2: We'll see where it goes. Dick Morris, thank you. It's always
3: thank
2: so
3: you.
2: Great to see
3: great
2: you, Dick.
3: Great to see you, Rita.
2: You too.
3: Thank
2: you look
3: you.
2: Terrific. And everybody, I want to let everybody know about an awesome book. It's by Dick. It's one of his big ones. His new book is The Real Charlie Kirk, and it is a powerful tribute to Charlie Kirk's life, his courage and his mission. So be sure to get your copy today with a free offer. Go online and check it out. And everybody, red, white, and bruise. The UFC is coming to the South Lawn of the White House next. We're going to be talking to one of the fighters. He is in one of the big cards, and it's called a David and Goliath fight. We're going to talk about that next. And there he is, the great fighter, Ayman Zahabi. There he is. He's ready for the fight.
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1: UFC Freedom 250 is set to take place next Sunday night on the White House South Lawn, and the event coincides with President Trump's 80th birthday. Not a bad way to become an octogenarian by catching some of the biggest action in the octagon. And for more on UFC Freedom 250 on the card next week, there will be some big fights, including with our next guest. Here he is, UFC bantamweight fighter Ayman Zahabi. Ayman, it is so great to see you. You're a great fighter, and this is going to be one of the biggest. I know you've fought a lot, but how big is it going to be before the President of the United States? Everyone's going to be watching it. I know you're in D.C. training already, getting used to the sights and sounds of D.C., but it doesn't get any bigger than this, right?
2: Yeah, people are saying it's going to be more watched than the Super Bowl. So I'm really excited about getting out in front of fans that maybe have never seen mixed martial arts before or even watched the UFC. There's going to be tons of people gathering to watch this event because of where it is. So it's going to be nice to get in front of new fans.
1: You know, both of your parents immigrated from Lebanon to Quebec. You and your brothers, you know, came there for a better life. I know your brother, by the way, is one of the trainers. I love that. What was it like to live in a home that showed sacrifice so much? You talk about just what an inspiration they were to you. And then for you to be here on probably the biggest stage of all, maybe bigger than the Super Bowl in about a week from now.
2: Well, you know, it's kind of like the American dream, you know, the Canadian version. So it's nice to, you know, when your parents sacrifice so much, you know, you don't want to take it for granted. I feel like a lot of times people don't take into consideration what their parents have done for them. So, you know, watching my father go through the hard times he went through, you know, they came here, they barely spoke the language. They had to go to night school to learn English and French. So my parents speak three languages just to make it to so that we can have a better life. And I want to seize that opportunity. And I feel like my brothers and I, we've become successes. And we did that also in part for our parents so that they can be proud of us. You know, and for me, I've got twin daughters at home. And I'm going to hold them to the same standard. Like, I don't want them to achieve less than me. You know, whatever they choose to do in life, I want them to surpass me in terms of success.
1: Well, that's a high bar then for them. You're putting a lot of pressure on them because they're going to have to top you. I don't know how they top that. You know, the fight that we're all going to be watching on Sunday night, it's going to be outside. You're used to fighting in air-conditioned arenas. So how are you training? And how do you block out all the distractions of the President of the United States, millions upon millions watching? You've got just the grandeur of D.C., too, with the monuments and the White House. How do you zone it all out?
2: Well, what I did was I came to Falls Church on May 31st so I could come get used to the humidity, right? Because it's going to be very humid here, and I'm not used to that level of humidity. So I came in early, and I've been doing my night trainings outside to get used to the kind of the atmosphere, the bugs, and whatever it's going to be different since we're fighting outside. And what I've been doing also is I've been taking walks around, you know, the Washington Monument and the White House, and just immersing myself in the area to just get used to what it's like. So on Sunday, on June 14th, when I come out, I've seen it all before, you know, and it's not going to be a surprise for me. And that way I can keep my blinders on and focus on Sean O'Malley.
1: Now, Sean O'Malley, of course, you're going to be fighting him. He is a taller guy, a little bit younger. And if you look at the stats here, what is your strategy? People are kind of calling it a David and Goliath. And I love that you kind of just described your style, Ayman, as a Frankenstein style, which is kind of a good description, sort of all over the place, right? It's unpredictable. So you think keeping that unpredictability, right, is going to really keep him on his toes?
2: That's good. I think that's my advantage because, you know, when you watch him strike, he's very traditional and a very clean striker. And I bring something that's very unconventional. It's kind of a little bit of a novelty, my style. So it's not a, there's no clear cut solutions, for my style. So that's why I find it's going to put him kind of in a quagmire situation where I'm going to be able to expose his clean style. I have so many, there's so many people who fight traditionally like him, not too many people who fight unconventionally like me. So I feel like that's going to be a much harder problem for him to solve than the problem I have to solve in terms of his style. And, you know, I'll take the fight where it needs to go. And, you know, fights change as they progress because, you know, he's an ex world champion. So I feel like round two won't look like round one and round three won't look like round two. You know, I'm going to have to keep adapting as the fight goes on and I won't be getting tired. And I've been in hot water in fights before and still won. So he's going to have to kill me in there to get me out of there.
1: Wow. Well, this is going to be definitely, I think, one of the greatest events ever. The world is going to be watching. I'm going to be watching. I can't wait. My bet's on the Frankenstein style. My bet's on you. Eamon, we can't wait to watch. We wish you so much luck. Have fun. And I hope you get a chance also to spend some time with the president, too. It's great to have you here.
2: Thank you. Thank you for having me on.
1: Thank you very much. Good luck. We wish you a lot of luck. Wow. Very fun. And everybody, something that's not so fun, Graham Plattner and his problems. His scandals keep piling up, including his mockery of wounded veterans on the battlefield. Purple Heart recipient and Army combat veteran Teddy Daniels is going to join us next. What an honor it's going to be to have him.
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3: Despite a growing list of scandals and controversies, Graham Plattner continues to enjoy the backing of top Democrats who see him as a key for gaining control of the Senate. Speaking at a campaign rally on Friday in Bar Harbor, Maine, Plattner thanked Maine voters. Watch this.
4: Now, as every single piece of that past and journey gets dug up, litigated, and weaponized, you have my back.
3: Well, that support has held somewhat firm, it looks like, amid allegations of extramarital sexting, scrutiny over a very severe Nazi tattoo, and outrage over now-deleted comments in which Graham Plattner said Purple Heart recipient Teddy Daniels didn't deserve to live after heroically surviving a Taliban attack. Well, let's bring in Purple Heart recipient and Army combat veteran Teddy Daniels. Teddy, thank you so much for being here. It's just shocking to me. My father was a prisoner of war who was rescued by American troops. So the heroism of American troops, to me, always needs to be honored and respected. And when I see what he said, it has been shocking. In this now-deleted Reddit post from June 2019, Graham Plattner reacted to a viral helmet cam video showing you being shot four times during a 2012 clash with Taliban fighters. What was your reaction when you first learned about those comments from this guy?
5: Well, I immediately did my homework because this obviously was before the nation knew who Pete Hussle was. So I did my homework, saw that he was a spoiled, entitled, rich kid trying to cosplay as a working man. And obviously, you know, he's the do you know who my daddy is type of guy. So automatically, zero respect for him and what he stands for. So I'm not offended. I'm really not. What really upsets me is what he said about Chris Kyle, because that man is not here to defend himself. And that was just wrong, dead wrong. And here's a guy who walks around and uses PTSD as a blanket excuse. It's time for Graham Plattner to man up. Okay, he's talking about masculinity. Be a man and own up and don't use PTSD as a crutch or as an excuse. If that were the case, everybody who has PTSD, myself included, would have a license to just go around and be a scumbag and write it off.
3: You know, Teddy, why do you think he was going after you? And you brought up Chris Kyle, too. I knew Chris Kyle. So to me, I agree that was so unbelievably offensive, a great American hero, as are you. Why do you think Graham Plattner is doing this? Is he jealous of other veterans who really did some great heroic acts?
5: I want to say this. I think every veteran that signed their name on the line deserves to be recognized. I don't know what Graham's service was like. That's not for me to judge. He's still a veteran. I still thank him for doing what he did. You know, some people get in the media and they get recognition, and I guess others feel kind of jaded. And I'm sorry for that, but I can tell you this. In my situation, I know for a fact that any other person who was on that squad with me would have stepped up and done the exact same thing. It just happened to be me in that position on that mountain that day. I think Graham just wanted some attention, wanted to be heard, and he did what he did.
3: Yeah, it is shocking what he has said. And so many people, veterans and non-veterans, have really been appalled by what he said about you and Chris Kyle and so many others. What's your message to Democratic voters? We've got the primary coming up on this Tuesday. He's still in the race, and there were some Democrats out there, like Ro Khanna last night at his rally in Bar Harbor, Maine, still defending this man's character. What would you say to Maine voters?
5: I think the hypocrisy is so rich, it's laughable. For everything that they said Republicans were for the past 10 years, they are actually running and backing that exact type of person. The curtain has been pulled back, and you can now see the far left for exactly who they are. And that I'm thankful for, because now there's no excuses, none whatsoever. This man hates America. He hates this country. He's a fraud. He is not a working man. And if people want to continue to wake up, turn on the liberal media, and want to be told what to be offended by anymore, I'm done with it. I'm done with the hypocrisy. That's what's sickening about this.
3: Yeah, they really need to think about the moral character of this individual, someone who would make those comments about you and others. Teddy, thank you very much. It's really an honor to have you here, and thank you for your great service. I've been to Afghanistan, and the fact you survived that is absolutely incredible. Thank you.
5: Thank you, ma'am. It's been a pleasure being here. Thank you so much.
3: Thank you. It's an honor to have you. And everybody, a quick programming note. Keep it on Newsmax tomorrow night for Savage Nation with Dr. Michael Savage. On this week's episode, Dr. Savage unleashes his anger over the ICE riots in New Jersey, and he discusses the dangers that the Red-Green Alliance poses to the U.S. as communists and radical Islamists combine forces. You don't want to miss Savage Nation. That's tomorrow night at 8 p.m. Eastern Time, 5 p.m. Pacific, only right here on Newsmax. And next on Saturday Report, a look ahead to next week's headlines, including why Bill Gates will be speaking to Congress. But before we go, here is a live look at beautiful Grand Haven, Michigan, courtesy of our friends at Earth Camp.
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4: Well, Microsoft co-founder Bill Gates is scheduled to appear before the House Oversight Committee on Wednesday as part of the committee's investigation into convicted sex offender Jeffrey Epstein. Gates's name surfaced earlier this year in documents released by the Justice Department related to the Epstein case. That will be interesting. And a quick look at other stories happening this week. Soccer is coming to the States and Canada and Mexico. The biggest World Cup in history is going to kick off on Thursday. It's going to span 38 days across the three nations, with the first match on American soil set for Friday as the U.S. national team will take on Paraguay in California. And today marks 82 years since nearly 160,000 Allied troops landed on the beaches of Normandy to liberate Europe from the Nazi regime of terror. Well, Newsmax foreign correspondent Trent Murray is in Normandy as some of the last surviving World War II veterans returned to those beaches. They were there just a few hours ago to commemorate the moment the tide of history changed forever.
5: Well, an emotional and powerful day for many Americans who have made the journey over here to be here on the 82nd anniversary of the D-Day landings. We've met many American families who have come here with information about family or distant relatives that may be resting here in the American War Cemetery. Something that really strikes you is when you walk through the rows there looking at the names and you see the days of their death, just how close the days are, June 6, June 7, June 8, just heartbreaking to think how many young Americans only survived hours or days here under the German onslaught as they attempted to take places like Omaha Beach, Utah Beach. What is also striking is the names of those we don't know. There are headstones here for servicemen who were not able to be identified. In its place of their name simply reads, "Here rests in honored glory a comrade in arms known but to God." Their identity may not be known, but they are indeed resting here with their fellow brothers in arms. Earlier, I spoke with the U.S. ambassador to France, Charles Kushner, the father of the president's son-in-law, and he explained just how personal this was for his family being here today.
6: "I thought of my own family, but because of these great people, they opened the door to the liberation of Europe, and my parents lived through the Holocaust, and I lost grandparents and aunts, uncles, and cousins. So as they came out of the plane and down the ramp, I also thought of them with much gratitude, because without these brave people that gave their lives, I probably wouldn't be here today."
5: I was also honored to speak with one of the veterans who was here on D-Day. Quite a character. His name was Frankie Stella. He was born in Lebanon, Pennsylvania, and at just 20 years old was here on the first day storming the beaches. He described to me the scene that he saw 82 years ago.
7: "We were along the English Channel, and I looked up, and I seen nothing but airplanes and gliders. It was something you never see in your life. All them planes, no matter where you look, there were airplanes. I slept in a German Messerschmitt bomber. It was shot down, and I found a place to sleep in it.
5: So 82 years on, the spirit of remembrance remains incredibly strong here. Many young Americans over here ensuring that the legacy of these veterans lives on and reflecting on the fact that the peace, freedom and liberty that Europe enjoys to this day is because of their sacrifice. Reporting in Normandy, France, I'm Trent Murray for Newsmax.
4: Wow, really beautiful. I had the honor to speak there on the 80th anniversary. One of the greatest honors of my entire life. How do we ever say thank you to those brave men? Well, everybody, coming up, the suspect slipping out of his handcuffs in the back of a police car. And that's where the story begins. It's a wild one, and it's Crime Time, which is coming up next.
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0: Whatever you're in the mood for, there's always something to listen to on TuneIn. 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

0: It's crime time. An 18-year-old robbery suspect turning himself in after Dallas police released this video and asked the public for help. We see the suspect right there at a convenience store pulling his gun on the clerk demanding money. The suspect walked out with the whole cash drawer. He has been charged with aggravated robbery. And also in Dallas, this guy is a no Houdini. Police arrest a man and place him in the back of the patrol car, but he manages to escape from the handcuffs. So then he also tries to escape the car. Watch this.
1: What the f*** are you doing?
0: Well, the suspect then jumped out of the car while it was moving. The police officer managed to regain control of the squad car. The suspect was taken to the hospital, and he is facing several charges. And everybody, thank you for watching Saturday Report. I am Rita Cosby. Go Knicks! I'm rooting for them. Rob Vastorino is next.
2: Go Knicks is right. All right, coming up, Van Morrison can sing Moondance on the moon. NASA wants to colonize the moon in 6 years. Mueller. 40 years since that iconic film came out. Actor Ben Stein joins us for a look back at Ferris Bueller's Day Off. Remember that? A former Navy SEAL could storm the U.S. Senate if he wins the Alabama runoff in 10 days. And parents at a Catholic school kindergarten graduation acted like children. Those stories and more over the next 2 hours. Let's get going. I'm Rob Astorino, and this is Saturday Agenda.

0: Operation Playground Therapy is what the FBI is here to talk about today. As the Attorney General highlighted, literally tens of millions of dollars that was supposed to go to kids was stolen, allegedly, by individuals who worked in government and the private sector and thought they could fleece Americans and our treasure, our children, of the hard-earned dollars, the taxpayer dollars that we provide to support them in their time of need. Well, they got caught. And not only did they get caught, so many others got caught.
1: All right, that's Cash Patel, obviously. And the fraud task force operated by Vice President J.D. Vance, CMS Administrator Dr. Mehmet Oz, and others is certainly digging up a lot of goodies. The DOJ, along with law enforcement partners in Ohio, unsealed dozens of enforcement actions involving $50 million in fraudulent activities in Ohio alone, and they're just getting started. All right, joining me now to discuss is the founder and president of Paragon Health Institute and former economic advisor to President Trump, Brian Blaze. We'll stick with Brian's. We got another one, Texas State Representative and former chief of staff at HHS under Trump. That's Brian Harrison. So I'll start with you, BH. That would be Brian Harrison. We keep on getting, you know, these examples of how the fraud has kind of impacted our children, too. I mean, how much deeper and wider does this go?
2: Deeper and so much wider than the average American can even get their head around. So I'm thrilled to be on with my great friend Brian Blaze here, who does tremendous work pointing out how even all these years later, the Affordable Care Act, Obamacare, is still wreaking havoc on Americans across the country. What Democrats don't want you to know when they talk about these big government programs like Obamacare is that they're not, they tell you they're there to help the poor, they're there to help the needy, when the reality is the exact opposite. I so commend the efforts of this administration to crack down on waste, fraud, and abuse, because the reality is these programs, Obamacare in particular, continues to help the Democrat Party funding apparatus, putting millions of money of dollars in the hands of rich liberal special interests and taking it out of the hands of the truly needy across the country. I mean, and probably about one out of every $4 or $5 in the Medicaid program is being spent on waste, fraud, and abuse via improper payments. And so, yeah, they're doing tremendous work at the federal level to crack down on this, but I actually think the states need to do more. And now that I'm in a red state legislature down here in Texas, I'm worried about the fraudsters that are being cracked down by, you know, Oz at CMS and President Trump in California fleeing to the state of Texas. So I would say to the state governments, too, follow the lead of the Trump administration, crack down on waste, fraud, and abuse in your Medicaid programs as well.
1: Yeah, that's a good point. This is not just a blue state. I'm sure it's a lot worse in blue states, but I mean, this really affects every state when you have so much money and you got scammers everywhere and you got bureaucrats who just want to wait till 4:30 or 5 o'clock and the day is over, stamping, boop. This is what happens. So Brian Blaze, your organization has also found, you know, a trail of fraud stemming from Obamacare, as we were just talking about, right? So there's a new report, and you're estimating, what, 6 million Americans may actually be getting subsidized health care that they're not eligible for. So in other words, fraud. And apparently it's costing taxpayers $25 billion, as was mentioned. So break down what you and your team uncovered.
3: Yeah, thanks for having me on. And it's great to be with my friend Brian Harrison. You know, Obamacare made health insurance much more expensive. That meant people needed large subsidies in order to afford it. The way that the subsidies work is that people estimate their information for the coming year, and they qualify for a subsidy that goes directly to the health insurance company. What we did is look at the number of people claiming income in this category to qualify for the largest subsidy with the actual number of people that have that income. And we estimate more than 6 million people claim to have income that leads to the largest subsidy. Now, who benefits from this? Health insurance companies benefit because the government is paying the entire amount of the premium. And these brokers benefit because they get a monthly commission for every month an individual is enrolled. So we've had massive incentives for improper enrollment, and that's what we've seen. Moreover, a lot of these people don't even know they're enrolled in the coverage. So we not only have improper enrollees, we have what we've termed phantom enrollees, where people are enrolled, and the Biden administration really had a high priority of maximizing enrollment, The government is sending health insurance companies subsidies, but the individuals don't get any health care. More than one third of all Obamacare enrollees don't use their health plan a single time during the period that they have it.
1: So really, there is an incentive from top down to be on Obamacare because there's something in it for everybody other than the taxpayer. Listen to Dr. Oz's comments on how he's trying to get to the bottom of this.
4: But if you've got millions of people, literally, who are getting insurance that they don't want, they don't even know they have it, and we're all paying for it, that's tens of billions of dollars we're throwing away. That increases premiums for everybody. It drives affordability down. We're not going to tolerate it anymore.
1: So, Brian Harrison, how do we create a kind of a better healthcare system? I know it's a massive problem, and it's a massive undertaking. Nothing easy that you can answer in 1 minute, but I mean, how do we actually put stronger safeguards in? That's really the question here.
2: Yeah, well, I mean, yeah, you can't how to restructure healthcare system in 60 seconds is tough to do, but less government, okay, more free market, fewer bureaucrats, letting doctors and patients be empowered, and ending the, I don't know if you want to call it a shell game, or maybe it's a money laundering operation, Obamacare, basically laundering money from the taxpayer under the guise of helping the poor, but actually what they're doing is just shoveling money into the pockets of rich liberal special interests that work against the taxpayer. So as we head into election season, this is what I can tell you, despite the gaslighting from the Democrat Party who architected all this Obamacare, okay, their policies, despite what they say, they are anti-taxpayer. Americans are being taxed at record levels, okay, just about. But even though President Trump's doing a lot and big, beautiful bills helping, record high or very high taxes, but also Democrat policies harm the truly needy by sending money to their you know, liberal special interest and Democrat Party operatives. So that's what you've got to keep in mind. But we need less government. We need more of what Vice President Vance is doing with the Fraud Prevention Task Force. They're doing amazing work. And we need every red state Republican state legislature and state and governors to step up and follow the Trump administration's lead and protect their taxpayers, protect their safety net programs, and protect the truly needy by clamping down on waste, fraud, and abuse.
1: All right, Mr. Blaze, you get 60 seconds. What does that White House fraud task force need to do?
3: Yeah, I give the vice president, the president, and Dr. Oz a lot of credit. I mean, there's enormous waste, fraud, and abuse in our government health programs. You know, and it comes down to the incentives for Medicaid program. States are spending mostly with federal dollars. When states spend more, they just get more money from Washington. You know, these other programs like Obamacare, it's big special interests that are taking advantage of those who truly need it and the taxpayer. You know, I think we need a safety net for the most vulnerable. The way that the safety net should be constructed is by helping the patient and directing government resources directly to the patient. And we need a free market in healthcare. You know, we don't have a free market in healthcare. We know that markets work. We know that markets are the best way to have prosperity and to allocate resources. But the government has really destroyed the supply side of the market with excessive regulation, has harmed the demand side of the market where the patients don't control the direct spending.
1: You've made Brian's proud everywhere. Guys, thank you. We appreciate it. Enjoy
2: thank
1: your week.
2: To be with you, as always.
1: All right. The Senate passes funding for ICE. Back to the House it goes. Will it pass? We'll talk to Congressman Michael Cloud of Texas and get his thoughts next, right here on Saturday Agenda.
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2: The Senate handing President Trump a big win this week. In a 52-47 vote, Republicans passed a nearly $70 billion reconciliation package to fully fund DHS and ICE through the rest of his term. But Democrats remain hostile, of course, to immigration enforcement. Joining me now is Texas Republican Congressman Michael Cloud. So you got the Senate bill also funding, of course, Customs and Border Protection and the DOJ. It's now heading to the House, where Speaker Mike Johnson will have to pass it with a pretty slim majority. So let me ask you, I mean, does it pass as is, or are you going to have some members try to make changes and then send it back to the Senate?
3: I think there's a good chance this passes. This is long overdue. This is funding for securing our border, protecting our homeland. We shouldn't have gotten to this point, but this just shows you where the Dems are, that this is not a priority for them at all. And they'll do anything they can to hamstring the president in this. I do think there's a question on how this comes to the floor, because this will have to pass through Rules Committee. We won't have the votes to pass this on suspension, obviously, because the Dems won't go along with paying to secure the homeland. But, we still have a lot to do on the congressional side, legislative side, to close those loopholes that Biden took advantage of. So, attaching something like H.R. 2 that would help secure the border, to close those loopholes that Biden, we trust the president. He's going to keep this border secure. But what about the next Biden that comes along? We still have a lot of work to do in Congress to codify the good work that President Trump's done. So, I'd like to see that maybe attached to this and that kind of discussion. I think there's room for that. But I do expect that this won't pass through the House.
2: So explain the games that the Democrats could play in the House to tie this thing up.
3: Well, they could try to swing a couple Republicans over there. We should have it. We should have the votes for it. I mean, this, again, is long overdue. I won't put anything past them, but, we should have the votes to get this done.
2: Look, if any House Republican votes with the Democrats on this, they shouldn't be a House Republican. A lot of this funding goes toward ICE operations, deportations, hiring more personnel. What direct impact will this have on immigration enforcement on the ground?
3: Yeah, it'll help make sure that it's funded. And it also, the big thing here is it makes sure that this doesn't become a political football again throughout the rest of the Trump administration. The right way to do this is for this to be a part of the appropriations process, the yearly funding of our government. Democrats decided to make this a political football, paying for our law enforcement. This is quite extraordinary. And so this

0: argue, I love this, that the bill doesn't include enough accountability, whatever that is. I mean, what are they actually, what is their argument? I know you, I'm not asking you to be crazy like them, but can you try to paraphrase what their argument is?
1: You know, they will pull any straw out of the hat. You know, we've seen them come up with lie after lie after lie, miscommunicating. You know, it's just when it comes to, really this comes down to the resistance movement. They want to do anything they can to run out the clock on an effective president who's doing tremendous work for the American people. And so anything they can do, they will flip their story. They will change the facts that they supported from one day to the next day to do anything they can to hamstring the president's effectiveness. And this was the number one campaign promise. It wasn't like he was shy on this issue. We're going to secure our borders. We're going to deport people who are here illegally, you know, prioritize the criminals for sure. But anything they can do to delay that, to run out the clock, and to keep the president from being as effective possible, they're willing to do that, whether it's good for the American people or not. You know, they would rather see this president fail than America succeed.
0: Yeah, as you watch videos like this, you know, and how the media portrays it, it's like the Knicks Spurs game last night. I know who you're rooting for, but
1: thanks for bringing that up.
0: It was a great game last night, let me tell you. The you know, the technical foul, the retaliator gets the technical, not the first guy who pushes. But that's what happens all the time on the videos, right? You know, the thugs bite the ice agent pushes back, and it's the ice agent pushing back that the story is. Javier Becerra, the leading candidate for governor of California now, he wants ICE abolished. Okay, so that's basically where the Democratic position is across the board, right? Protect the low-life thug criminals and keep the borders open. But Democrats are really not paying the price yet at the polls, and that's what scares me. You know, I mean, that this is becoming normal.
1: Well, not paying for the price maybe in leftist California, but they're paying the price across the heartbeat of America, where, you know, it was just a couple years ago, we saw communities devastated, families devastated. And again, this is about a legal process versus an illegal process. There's a right way to come to this country. My wife's a naturalized citizen. My kids are both the inheritance of people who were here in the 1600s who came, you know, across with William Penn. And they're also, you know, first generation, second generation from a legal immigrant who came to this country because they love this country, you know. And so there's a right way to come to this country. There's a wrong way to come to this country. And we're going to crack down on the criminal element of it and get illegal aliens out of this country.
0: So you're one
1: of
0: those.
1: If you want to come here, do it the right way.
0: You're one of those colonizers the left talks about, huh? It's great to have you. I appreciate you, and of course we love the Texas way of thinking, because we're stuck here in New York at the studios and we deal with the lunacy every day. Congressman, enjoy the weekend.
1: Well, thank you.
0: All right. Time for our special guests, managing partner and pollster for American Pulse Research and Polling, Dustin Olson, and fellow with the Independent Women, for the Independent Women, Nicole Kiprilov. So, all right. I mean, Nicole, I'll start with you. We've got, we've got videos of ICE agents being attacked. And of course, the Democrats then are sitting there saying ICE is wrong. They're going into Delaney Hall on all trumped up, made up charges. And then apparently it's not true and they can't admit that. I mean, where are we today right now? We've got the funding for the bill that goes to the House. They probably will pass it, I assume. But, I mean, the Democrats would be happy just having no funding forever.
2: Absolutely. That's their position. They hate immigration enforcement. They hate border security. But I want to kind of take this in a little bit of a different direction, because, yes, this vote was a huge success for President Trump. But look at it this way. This vote is also representative of the absurdity of a Senate that has to resort to the reconciliation process to pass this common sense funding because Democrats hate immigration enforcement and border security. That shouldn't be the case. President Trump was elected in order to secure the border, and you have a governing majority in the Senate that the American people elected in order to implement an agenda that they support. So what is my point here? Republicans should stop being afraid of suspending the filibuster. President Trump has been saying that we want to be able to codify President Trump's historic achievements with border security and immigration enforcement. We know that if we don't do that, if we don't pass the Save America Act. Democrats, if they

0: gain a majority in the Senate, a unified majority. Their first item on the agenda will be suspending the filibuster and enacting their agenda, enacting their priorities, and we will continue to see more and more carnage across this country as a result of their ludicrous policies.
1: Yeah, she's not wrong.
2: That's exactly right.
3: Yeah, now look, we're dealing with craziness, but as I was mentioning with the congressman, it's become normalized. I mean, it wasn't too long ago where people would say, what the blank is going on here? But now you've got, I don't want to say half a country, but we're getting close to thinking this is normal.
2: Yeah, well, so in coming back to the immigration issue, this was a mostly solved issue because of President Trump. And what's fascinating to me as a pollster is that the Democrats have effectively brought it back into the midterm elections with the reconciliation, with trying to shut down the government on all this. And I think Delaney Hall was mostly about trying to scare off a few Republicans in the Senate and in the House to keep them from voting for it. But in the recent Harvard polling, 58% of Americans believe that Democrats want open borders. And it's now the top issue after the economy and cost of living. So, you know, they got what they want, and people vote on this.
3: Yeah, well, they do. You're right. But it's still the economy in the end, right? So they might be willing to make a change based on the economy and not worry about the open borders, because that's not what they're thinking of until all of a sudden the borders are open again because the Democrats are in charge. All right, let's make a deal. Those are the words Trump is waiting to hear from Iran. Our next guests have direct connections to the Middle East, and we're breaking down just how close the regime is cracking. Well, maybe or maybe not. We'll find out. Stay tuned. This is Saturday Agenda.
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6: You're talking about 47 years of getting away with whatever they wanted. I mean, this should have been done long ago. This should have been done by other presidents or other countries. It doesn't have to be us, other countries.
7: All right, so the push for a deal to end the war with Iran continues. U.S. forces intercepted multiple Iranian ballistic missiles and drones late last night. They launched towards the Strait of Hormuz. Meanwhile, questions on whether a ceasefire will be extended persist as strikes between Lebanon and Israel continue. Aaron Cohen is an Israeli special ops veteran and the founder of Gideon. Goldie Gamari is an Iranian-born human rights activist whose family fled Iran after an assassination attempt against her father. So, Goldie, you know, the president says Iran now has about 22% of their missiles left. I mean, how much longer can the IRGC hold out before making a deal, or are they just content just running out the clock as long as they can?
8: So I don't think the Islamic regime can hold out much longer. Their strategy for the last 47 years has been to delay in order to wait out the, you know, whichever president is being very tough on them. So in this case, the Islamic regime is hoping to delay, and they're hoping that, you know, maybe a weaker president or a Democrat comes into power, because Democrats have historically been more in line with keeping the IRGC around. President Trump is currently putting a very strong pressure tactic on them. The deal that he wants the Islamic regime to sign is one that they simply cannot and will not accept, because one of the core foundational pillars of the Islamic regime is this never-ending jihad against the United States. I cannot realistically see the Islamic regime agreeing to allow American troops to come in to remove the enriched uranium.
7: So, Aaron, are we kind of in the final phase here between Iran and the U.S. in making a deal? Or, I mean, what's your thinking on this?
9: Well, it's good to see you. I think the biggest mistake that a lot of analysts out there keep making is that these negotiations is that Iran has any leverage. They don't. The regime has taken significant military, economic, and political damage. Its missile inventory is completely depleted. The economy is under a catastrophic amount of strain, and its proxy network has been battered. So even now we're seeing continued tensions, which we're seeing with the Strait of Hormuz. But at the end of the day, my view is simple. Iran has been hit so hard at this point. I think President Trump is just trying to find a mediator to put together some type of deal. He understands, as Goldie said, that the regime is an Islamic fundamentalist terror group that's been reigning terror in the region for 37 years. They're not negotiating because it wants peace. They're negotiating because it needs relief. Iran's only weapon left is time. and delay. That's all they have left. And so,
7: and we're giving it, but we're giving it to them.
9: Close.
7: We're giving it to them, right?
9: Yeah, we're giving it to them, and I think that we're close. But I think that kinetic operations are very close in the back of President Trump's head, which is they cannot have a nuclear weapon. They cannot rebuild their missile arsenal. And all of this is connected to Israel, by the way, and Hezbollah. So the proxy network needs to be shut down as well. And so I think Trump is being patient, but I think kinetic is like that close to moving back to the operational phase, because I agree with Goldie. You cannot negotiate with fundamentalists. They just, it's not the way they're wired.
7: All right, so let me ask you, Aaron, and I'll get to you in a second, Goldie, but let me ask you about Israel. You brought that up, right? So you have a Pew Research study found that 67% of people surveyed across 36 countries have an unfavorable view of Israel. And that includes, of course, here in the United States now. I mean, it's just topsy-turvy. The unfavorability went up, favorability went down. Why is this happening?
9: Because it's a propaganda success story for its enemies. The Pew polling doesn't surprise me. Israel's been fighting a military war and an information war simultaneously. We've never seen this in the history of warfare before with the invention of the cell phones and social medias. There's thousands of bot farms out there in Turkey, in Iran, Russia, China. I can't get into the full funnel of it. But I can tell you that the challenge is that Israel's enemies only need a viral image. And that's what's happened.
7: Yeah, it's you're right with the bot farms and everything else. You don't know what to believe on some of this stuff.
9: That's right.
7: Goldie, so FIFA is planning to ban the pre-revolution Iranian flag from stadiums at this year's World Cup here in North America, right? So what? Tell me what is so controversial about the line in the sun there?
8: There's absolutely nothing controversial about it whatsoever. I mean, to put this in perspective, imagine if during World War II, FIFA said that the flag of Germany is banned, but the flag of Nazi Germany, the swastika, is allowed. That's exactly what's happening right now. The flag of the Islamic regime is the flag of terrorists. It's the equivalent of the flag of Nazi Germany. And FIFA is unfortunately and very shamefully taking the side of Islamic terrorists that have murdered over 40,000 innocent unarmed Iranians in just 2 days alone, January 8 and 9. But one thing I can tell you is that, you know, we Iranians, we have not survived 47 years of Islamic oppression by remaining silent. And in fact, His Royal Highness, the Crown Prince of Iran, Reza Pahlavi, who's the, you know, leader of the Iranian opposition, he has put out a call for Iranians to go to the FIFA stadium, wherever the matches are happening, and to take the Lion and Sun flag with them so that we can demonstrate to the world who we are and what we're fighting for. Because the Lion and Sun flag, that emblem has existed for thousands of years, and it will exist for thousands of years longer after we eradicate the Islamic regime off the face of the earth.
7: Yeah, it's like the Don't Tread on Me flag here in the United States, which was the symbol of freedom and revolution from England. And of course, that became a, you know, as the left loves to do, that became a symbol of hate.
8: And that's so why I have the Lion and Sun flag on top of my head.
7: Saw that. Yeah, I was going to mention that. Hey, thank you both. Enjoy the weekend.
8: Thank you so much.
9: Thank you so much.
7: All right. Alabama's high stakes U.S. Senate race is heating up. Republicans fight for a crucial open seat in one of the nation's most conservative states. One of the Republican candidates, there he is, Jared Hudson. He's going to talk to us live about the race. That'll be next right here on Saturday Agenda.
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3: That's my job, and I aim to do it every night. So when Senator Tommy Tuberville opted to run for governor instead of re-election, it kind of triggered Alabama's first competitive open seat contest in a few years. The GOP battle is headed to a high-stakes runoff on June 16th. It's a showdown between Congressman Barry Moore and former Navy SEAL Jared Hudson, who joins me now. So Barry Moore has President Trump's endorsement in this runoff, and yet you lead the Alabama poll, which just came out by 10. So, I mean, the president obviously enormously popular with Alabama Republicans. What is your message to Trump-supporting primary voters as they kind of think about what they're going to do on the 16th?
4: Yeah, no, I appreciate you having me on. And honestly, the biggest thing, and this is what I'm hearing going to all 67 counties in Alabama. I voted for President Trump every time he ran. Alabamians voted for President Trump. But they're saying, hey, we're electing our next U.S. senator. And the definition of insanity is doing the same thing over and over again, expecting different results. And they want somebody who's not a career politician. On the other side of that, I've never had the privilege of meeting President Trump. I'd love to shake his hand because I think we'd be having a different conversation right now if I'd had that opportunity. But I'm seeking the endorsement of the people of the state of Alabama. That's why we're going to all 67 counties and have been to all of them multiple times.
3: So how do voters choose between two good conservatives? I mean, what differences do you have? What separates you?
4: I would say the biggest thing is at the front end, I'm not a career politician. Congressman Moore was in state legislature. He's been in Congress for a while. The reason we're seeing all the issues, you just did an interview about what's going on with the IRGC. The reason we had the GWAT that we fought in, the reason that I fought in, that me and my generation fought in, is because of 50 years of bad foreign policy. And the reason we're having increased inflation that's killing Alabama families and the overall cost of living that's impacting us is because of 50 years of bad domestic policy. We need new people with new ideas that are going to go in and fight to deliver for the people they're elected to represent, as opposed to elevating themselves, because that's oftentimes what we see with these career politicians.
3: So from the outside, do you get a little frustrated at what you see with Senate Republicans and the leadership? Are they supporting the president's agenda enough? What would you do differently?
4: I would say, you know, the biggest thing we got going on right now is the Save America Act. And the state of Alabama already does it. We require citizenship and we require showing up with an ID to vote. And we have other states that are not doing that and impacting our federal elections. And we saw the other day, it wasn't even the Democrats that didn't toe the line when they put it on the reconciliation bill for a vote. We had four Republicans that didn't go along with the Save America Act. So I believe there are things like that we have to make sure that we get real fighters who are going to deliver for the American people and maintain a free and fair nation. And for us in Alabama, a free and fair state. And it starts with our elections. So, no, I mean, we need people with a steel spine who are going to stand up to these clowns, a bunch of bootlickers that want to create problems for us like the guy out of Maine. I mean, that dude's a former Marine, but we need somebody to stand toe to toe with a clown like him and let him know what the business is. And we just don't have that right now in the U.S. Senate. We got folks rolling around in the wheelchairs.
3: Yeah. On your website, you make no bones about it that you're going to defend Christian values. So in what way? Explain that.
4: Well, the biggest thing is our nation was founded on Judeo-Christian values. I mean, 9 of the 13 colonies required a profession of faith. And so our country is the United States, right? It was originally 13 colonies. So we are founded on those values. Even George Washington himself in his farewell address said that that if we're going to have a good political union, that if our politics were going to be solid, they would had to be on the foundation of religion and morality. So we are a moral people, and that's the first thing that's required. These are God-given rights that our Constitution outlines. They're not government-given. And making sure we protect the first part of the First Amendment, which is our freedom to worship how we want to worship. And I believe that that, as a Christian, is the whole thing that Christ taught. 1 John 4:19, we love because he first loved us. We present our values and let the Holy Spirit do the work, but we can't have anybody else telling you that you can't share your values either.
3: So as a veteran, tell us what you would do if you got to the Senate for veteran services. I mean, where do they do, you know, where do they get high marks and where do they need to make some big changes?
4: I would say one of the things is we subsidize health care for everybody else and their mom. We need to go ahead and pass things like the major Richard Starr Act, which deals with not nickel and diamond veterans because they receive their retirement and they have combat disabilities. But then all of a sudden you're getting your VA benefits offset because you're already receiving a retirement. It's like, my gosh, if we can't take care of those who stood in the gap for us, were willing to give their last breath so that we could take our next. I mean, we sleep in peace at night because others do violence on our behalf. That's why we have so many people claiming to be veterans, claiming to be fighters for us and our country, because it means something. We at least need to take care of those who actually did it. So making sure we pass acts that take care of our veterans as opposed to subsidizing health care for illegal immigrants, $40 million a week going to the Taliban, or the $20 billion of waste, fraud, and abuse that went to Somali Learning Centers in Minnesota. We've got to make sure that we deliver for veterans, not for everybody else.
3: Jared Hudson, good luck. I will see you, whether you know it or not, next Sunday in Alabama.
4: Look forward to seeing you, brother.
3: All right, take care. All right, so this Alabama race, I mean, obviously whoever wins that is going to be the next senator, unlike, you know, some other battles like in Texas. So the president went and endorsed Congressman Moore in this. He's actually, depending on the poll, but maybe you have more insight about this, but the new poll that just came out, whether you believe it or not, has Hudson up by 10, which she's right near the 50 mark. Should the president continue to kind of make these primary endorsements? Because it didn't work in Iowa. If it doesn't work here, all of a sudden the narrative is going to change.
5: Yeah, well, absolutely. So he's had a really good track record for the most part. But in our polling, it's actually, we polled this race, it is very clear the president's endorsement has an impact.
3: It
5: but
3: does,
5: most
3: right.
5: people do not know about it unless you spend lots of money. So if it happens on Truth Social, that doesn't necessarily make a difference. Now, Barry Moore has spent a lot of money to get this out there. I will say, though, in our polling that Jared Hudson had very loyal support. And it's not surprising to me that he beat the attorney general to get into the runoff. And he has a very interesting story as a Navy SEAL, and I think that's making a difference. And in our polling, more than three quarters go to church once or more per week of primary voters, and he's tapping into that.
3: Yeah, he certainly is.
6: Well, I think it's a very interesting race because I think it shows us something fascinating about the way President Trump has changed the Republican Party, and I think the larger political landscape as a whole. Obviously, President Trump's endorsements are very powerful. The voters trust his judgment. But he also changed, I think, the way voters think about newcomers and outsiders. They're a lot more open to newcomers and outsiders. Voters have been inspired by President Trump to value authenticity, conviction, mission over resume and how long you've been in Washington. Voters are asking now, they're asking, who is going to fight for me? I think that's the primary question, and that's why President Trump got elected, because obviously he's qualified, he has the resume, but a lot more than that, he was willing to fight for the American people with everything he has. So voters are now carrying that mentality into elections rather than who's been in Washington the longest. So I think that shift in mindset of voters across the country is going to be part of President Trump's lasting legacy.
3: Yeah, and despite what crazy Democrats think, I mean, President Trump is leaving in 2.5 years, right? So I think what's on voters' mind is, okay, are we going to fall back to like the establishment, blah, blah, blah, when he's gone? Or are we going to have true warriors who are going to continue the MAGA movement, which I think is what you're alluding to as well. So, I mean, this is an interesting example.
6: And how Democrats are going to react when there's no Trump to attack. Yeah. Now they actually have to come up with policy solutions.
3: No, they'll keep them alive forever. Trump will be there forever for them.
6: Well, good. More attention, exactly. Better.
3: All right, Pope Leo is on a week-long pilgrimage to Spain, marking one of his most significant European trips since becoming pontiff. Newsmax Rome correspondent Annalise Taggart has all the exciting details. That's coming up next. Before we go, here's a live look at Pittsburgh, courtesy of EarthCam. Pirates, third place, NL Central. Not bad.
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2: I love stories like this. All right, so humans living on the moon was once just the imagination of comic books and sci-fi movies. Not anymore. President Trump and NASA Administrator Jared Isaacman have big plans for the moon.
3: America is returning to the moon. We are working alongside our many international and commercial partners to leverage the incredible capabilities from commercial industry to build a moon base. We are discussing 3 moon base missions and a series of additional awards, with more missions to be announced in the months ahead.
2: All right. So in March, NASA announced a $20 billion program to construct a permanent base powered by nuclear and solar energy at the moon's south pole by 2032. That's just 6 years from now. The announcement also comes as China reveals some of its own lunar ambitions. So for more on the next space race, let's welcome in Carlos Garcia Galan. He is the program executive for the NASA moon base. So cool. So what's going to be the biggest obstacle that NASA is going to have to overcome to build a lunar base? And what would that actually look like?
4: So there's many obstacles. The South Pole of the moon is super cool in terms of science objectives, but it's also really hard to get there and set up a moon base there and move around to the areas that we want to go see. The first obstacle is going to be to meet the demand that we're putting out for missions. We want to have 10 missions next year, 12 the year after. So we're working with our industry to make sure we scale up. But then once we get to the moon, the South Pole, it's crazy. I mean, the sun just rises above the horizon by 5 or 6 degrees. So all the illumination comes sideways. The areas where there's shadows, it's from minus 200 degrees Fahrenheit to minus 400 in the permanent shadowed areas. So building the systems that can outlast that environment, it's complicated.
2: I'm assuming no Dunkin' Donuts on the moon, right? When we do colonize it?
4: You never know. We'll build up maybe to that capability someday.
2: So China's goal is 2030, right? I mean, how important is it that we beat China to the moon for something like this?
4: It's very important in many fronts. Number one, we are not going alone. We're leading the world and our partners in developing this capability. We need to be at the forefront of the things that you need to get there and establish permanent living capability there. So that gives you the technological power to do other things potentially. And then there's certain areas in the South Pole that are very interested because there's permanently shadow craters. There's volatile other elements that potentially have been for billions of years. Once we get there, you have to make sure that, if there's any operations in that area, you don't disrupt whoever is there or whatever assets you've put there before. So getting to some of those more interesting areas first, it's important.
2: Thankfully, President John F. Kennedy dreamed pretty big about outer space as he looked up into the sky. Remember this?
5: I believe that this nation should commit itself to achieving the goal before this decade is out of landing a man on the moon and returning him safely to the Earth. No single space project in this period will be more impressive to mankind or more important for the long-range exploration of space.
2: So, I mean, that speech was 65 years ago. Why has it taken so long to try and colonize the moon?
4: Many reasons. It has to do with financial reasons, how many resources you have to do it. And also when that speech was made, we had not even really orbited Earth yet. So from the huge feat that Apollo program was to get humans to the moon first, to then, go up to low Earth orbit and develop an international space station that has been permanently manned for 25 years and develop the additional technologies to be able to put a permanent outpost in deep space. That has taken a lot of time to build up to it. We focused on the space shuttle. We focused on the International Space Station. But now we're taking all NASA resources and focusing on several key issues led by the vision from President Trump and Administrator Isaacman. We're going to get back to the moon by 2028, and we're going to establish the moon base.
2: That's so cool. And then from there, how far is it to Mars? I mean, how realistic is traveling to the red planet at some point?
4: Really, the establishing a moon base is a key part of developing the technology, proving it and testing it over the next few years. For example, permanent habitation capability on the surface of the moon. Key thing that we need to learn before we take the step of going to Mars. Something else we want to do in the moon is use the resources that are there to build things, potentially create propellant and water, extract water from the ground. All of those things we can do from the moon, which is 4 days away, before we go to Mars, which is potentially 6 months away. So it's a proving ground and a key step before we take the next one, which is to go to Mars.
2: I just feel bad for Ralph Cramden that he's not around to show Alex to the moon, but that would be pretty cool. Carlos Garcia Galan, thanks so much and good luck with this one.
4: Thank you very much.
2: All right, stay with us, folks. The second hour of Saturday Agenda begins right now. All right, while many are watching the situation in Iran, the war between Russia and Ukraine remains hot. This week, Russia firing missiles and drones at Ukraine's capital of Kyiv, leaving more than 20 people dead. Here in the U.S., you got some members of Congress. They're demanding new sanctions against Russia. Can anything be done to put Putin in his place? Joining us is former special advisor to Ukraine Armed Forces and president of American University in Kyiv, Dan Rice, along with Ukrainian parliament member and People's Deputy of Ukraine, Kira Rudik. So, Dan, on Thursday, the House voted 226 to 195 for the Ukraine Support Act, USA, actually. It calls for cracking down on Russia with new oil and gas sanctions. Speaker Mike Johnson wanted members to oppose the measure. Now, he believes it's going to make it harder for Trump to negotiate with Putin. What do you think is the right move here?
6: Well, thanks for having me, Robin. Good to see you, Kira. Yeah, I think this was a really important step for the House to vote. I think it was 218 to 195. 18 Republicans sided with the Democrats to vote for $1 billion in aid and $8 billion in loans, plus sanctions against the Russian. We need to keep pressure on Putin. We're losing the war in the headlines. And so that's the great to have you have us here on the news, because the war in Iran is taking the headlines. We need to keep the pressure on. Congress is leading the way with the House voting for this. Now it goes to the Senate. That's going to be a difficult hurdle. And then even after that, President Trump could veto it. It's important for the U.S., for Europeans, and for the whole world to support Ukraine right now and to continue the pressure to support President Zelensky. So this is one step along the way.
2: Yeah. So, Kira, what's your reaction to this, and where do you think this should go?
7: Hi, Rob. Hi, Dan. It's good to be back on the show. It is very important for Ukrainians to know that majority of Americans are supporting Ukraine. And this is a really essential step, because basically what is happening, the Congress is delivering on President Trump's promise. If Russia does not agree to negotiations, if they are not in negotiations in a good faith, to put additional pressure, to impose sanctions and tariffs, and to arm Ukraine. President Trump promised to arm Ukraine with Tomahawks. We are still waiting for this promise to be fulfilled. But overall, we are very excited about this step. We know that Senate will be, as Dan said, indeed much harder. But in terms of the influence in geopolitical situation, this is a huge step. It shows the way and leads the way for European countries, who are always looking to what the United States is doing. And we are incredibly grateful to everyone who was advocating and supporting congressmen and women in this important step.
2: Let me ask you a follow-up, Kira. So Zelensky is writing an open letter to Putin requesting an in-person meeting. Putin says no. Do you think there's any hope of peace talks directly between the two? Or, you know, is Putin just going to keep saying no and keep bombing?
7: Rob, there has not been any single sign that Putin is ready for peace. No matter whoever what says, they continue attacking our peaceful cities. They continue pushing at the front line. And whatever Putin was trying to fool with President Trump obviously did not work. The keys to ending the war are in Moscow, and Putin is not ready for the faithful negotiations. We see it as a fact right now. Everybody sees it right now.
2: Dan, you had mentioned this before. I mean, right or wrong, the media and even the politicians here are focused on Iran because we're directly involved in that. And as a result, you know, the Ukraine war with Russia is kind of not even in the back pages. It's not even on any pages sometimes. So how do we get this back to front and center, or at least in front of people? And tell us really what the U.S. is doing for Ukraine, because there's a perception, too, that, you know, we're totally left Ukraine in the dark. We're not helping them in any way, shape, or form. And that's not true either.
6: No, that's not. I've been to the headquarters in Wiesbaden. I spent a lot of time at the Pentagon. We have a tremendous number of people that are doing great work supporting Ukraine from all of NATO. And so there's a tremendous effort underway that is supporting Ukraine. I like to make sure people don't get caught in the politics of this and just the sound bites. The reality is the United States is firmly behind Ukraine. As Kira said, the Congress just showed that the support of the American people are firmly behind Ukraine. Marco Rubio, Secretary of State, just talked about it today. And Lavrov, the Russian minister of propaganda, basically was shocked that the United States is behind Ukraine. We are firmly behind Ukraine. It's important to keep that in the news, to keep the support. But Ukraine is winning the war, and that's the part that we have to dispel the Russian propaganda. Ukraine is taking the war deeply into Russia. Right this week, we had the Russian economic conference in St. Petersburg, and Putin was again humiliated because Ukraine bombed the oil terminals within sight of the economic conference. Now, the economic conference brings people from around the world to try to inspire them to invest in Russia, to give confidence and safety, and it did anything but that. They were under fire while they were at the conference. He was embarrassed again this month, like he was last month, when he had to ask President Zelensky's permission to have a parade. So Moscow is right now being humiliated on the world stage, and Ukraine is winning.
2: And that's part of the story we don't get either. You know, it's an important part of the narrative. Dan and Kira, thank you so much for being with us today.
6: Thank you both.
2: All right. America has a crystal clear message to the Bidens and where they can go. Stay tuned. It might not be where you think. You're watching Saturday Agenda.
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6: Maine's Democrats may soon have a severe case of buyer's remorse if they nominate train wreck Graham Plattner on Tuesday. The party's rallying around him, despite the Nazi tattoo and, you know, a million other issues. I'm joined by executive editor of Occupy Democrats, Grant Stern, and founder and president of 917 Strategy, Sarah Sellup. So, Grant, Democrats are sticking with him, including the Louisiana lizard himself.
7: We got a f***ed up guy who he could be 100 times more f***ed up than he is. He'd never be as f***ed up as what we got in Washington now anyway.
6: Okay. I mean, you can figure out what the beeps were. But, Grant, what are you thinking about Maine? Are you okay with Graham Plattner as your nominee?
8: I mean, look, James Carville makes a point. Donald Trump has set the bar absolutely low. As long as he's not a felon, he's probably going to be okay. Now, realistically, there's 965,000 voters in Maine that are Democrats. They're going to get to decide in a couple of days. And they got options, right? They have options. Governor Mills is still on the ballot, right? Just because she was polling badly, she hasn't been campaigning, doesn't mean she doesn't have 100% name recognition. So after the last couple of weeks, it remains to be seen if Graham Plattner is the nominee or not. But if he is, he's still an improvement over Susan Collins, for example, who just voted to have a $1.8 billion slush fund, or at least not to prevent a $1.8 billion slush fund for January 6 criminals who beat up the police. She just voted to make sure that that was not banned by law. So Susan Collins ain't so great either. I don't think that Maine voters have a tough choice here. They have three different Democratic choices. And, you know, may the best man or woman win there, right?
6: I have to tell you, I mean, Sarah, Republicans, you know, everything the Democrats screamed about with Kavanaugh and all women must be believed and all the total BS, obviously, with this guy. And I mean, the Nazi tattoo alone, not too long ago, would have been like completely discrediting, but it's not anymore. What do you make of this situation in Maine?
9: Well, I think we should just start off by saying that James Carville is an irrelevant, washed-up relic from the 90s. Like, he doesn't matter. Everybody knows that. He just likes to say sound bites on TV and get his face on the screen, right? But I think it comes down to the Democrats having a vetting problem. We see this in New Jersey, Maine, even Texas. These people are not solid candidates. And people like Graham Plattner should just honestly take a step back. If it was the opposite way, conservatives would have thrown him as our candidate out before, you know, he even hit the primary. It's disgusting. It is such an embarrassment to politics overall, I think.
6: Well, there's no more outliers I don't see in the Democratic Party. Nothing is out of bounds anymore. I mean, look at Adam Hamowy. He will be the next congressman from New Jersey. I mean, he literally supported and still does the 1993 World Trade Center bomber, a terrorist. I mean, and he was okay with that then. He's okay with it now. And I think people are going to understand that he will be in Congress and And again, I don't think he's an outlier, Grant.
8: Look, they are definitely outliers. I mean, when we
6: but
8: saw
6: how could you say they're outliers
8: candidate?
6: when they're, you know, the party base is nominating people like him. That's okay. Grant Plattner, you just said, is okay, really. I mean, the voters are going to choose, but they will choose him despite his sordid past. And there's more to come out, I'm sure. And women have said, and the New York Times just did an article about it, that he was physically abusive to women, and that's okay still. So it's not an outlier anymore.
8: I mean, look, when we're talking about candidate quality, look at Texas. Look at Texas. Republicans over and over have turned in Ken Paxton, right? Republicans blew the whistle on him. He tried to spend millions of dollars in tax money to cover up an affair that he was spending tax money on. I'm sorry, covering up the whistleblower problem and then spending tax money on his affair, right? Republicans in the Texas House impeached him. So, I mean, Democrats do have a problem here, but it's not as extreme as the Republicans. Is there a shift? I don't know yet, but I'll tell you this. You're right. The other guest is right. There is definitely a vetting problem in the Democratic Party. This is not the first time I've seen it. Certainly, there have been times when I've just asked people, why are you voting for this person for this position when I know what's going on and they don't? And I think it speaks to the crumbling of our media sphere. Like, people are just not as well informed today as they used to be. And some people just don't care, I guess. I don't know what to tell you.
6: Well, no, I think that you brought up a good point. You know, we're getting our news, too many people, from not news sources. And I don't even know how many legitimate news sources there are anymore. But they're getting algorithms that is feeding them what they want, and it's reaffirming. And so, you know, Graham Plattner has become okay, you know, and because that's the feed that they're getting all the time. They don't hear anything else. Let's talk about the Bidens for a second, because you got CNN's data guru. He's got a message for how America actually feels about the Bidens. You know, Dr. Jill's back in the news.
10: American people have one message for the Bidens. That is, go away. Go away. I mean, just look at this. Look at Biden's net favorable rating. In January of 2025, it was minus

0: You can't just prance around with a memoir and hope that everything's good. And we're supposed to expect a Joe Biden memoir by the end of the year. I want to talk to his ghostwriter. I need to see how this is happening because I really don't know what they'll talk about.
1: Grant, you like when the Bidens hang around?
2: I wish they were still in office compared to what we have now. I think it would be a tremendous improvement. And I think most Americans agree, because the problems we have right now are caused by the White House. We have a war that nobody voted for, nobody wanted. In fact, most people who voted for Donald Trump voted for him to keep us out of these kind of wars and to make gas prices lower, but they're higher now, and to make grocery prices lower, but they're higher now. So I think that, you know, the Bidens maybe are not so popular, but if you looked at that poll, Joe Biden actually has a better approval rating today than he did in January of 2025.
1: But
2: now, whether they should stick around on the stage, that's a whole other matter.
1: Yeah, I don't think Democrats are going to be parading around with Joe Biden or Jill Biden come November. Guys, thanks for being with us. I appreciate it.
2: Thank you.
1: All right. Honoring the proud veterans who served on D-Day. Straight ahead, we relive what happened on the beaches of Normandy in France 82 years ago today. That is next, right here on Saturday Agenda.
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5: So today, the entire world, including older generations of Americans, are remembering the major sacrifices made by U.S. service members 82 years ago.

0: ago today. Those men and women helped mark an important turning point in World War II as Allied troops stormed the beaches in Normandy on June 6, 1944. Ultimately, all of France was saved from the grip of the Axis powers, leading to the end of the Nazi regime and the Allies' victory in the war. Joining me now is the founder and chairwoman of the Normandy Institute, Dorothea de la Houssaye. So it is, I mean, it's hard to imagine it so long. You meet these World War II veterans who are still alive and you get teary-eyed, you know, and just want to thank them. But you have kept, you know, the Institute has kept the tradition going year after year to honor, you know, all those who served and have fallen from the crucial battle. What's this work been like for you and your team?
1: Thank you, first of all, for inviting me. It's a huge honor. I cannot begin to explain what it has meant to us to have known so many of these veterans who actually participated in D-Day and beyond. And since really 1994, we've been making an effort to keep this story in the forefront of people's minds, because it's one of the pivotal stories in the history of mankind. And so every year during the June week celebrations culminating in today, D-Day, we put on a lot of programs and where we engage with the American military and with local people to remember what happened and why it is still important today.
0: Yeah, you know, the Department of Veterans Affairs estimates that there are fewer than 45,000 World War II American troops still alive. You know, and some of them were on that beach, you know. So these men and women deserve such gratitude, no matter what role they played in World War II. I wanted to ask you, too, you know, you got, I think, 25 World War II veterans are being flown to France today to return to the beaches. How else is the Normandy Institute continuing to kind of enshrine the legacy for these future generations? And I tell, you know, kids or grandchildren or whomever, like, not only thank them, but learn from their stories, you know, get them on video if you can. My Uncle Jack, who stormed the beaches and survived, but he died about 10 years ago, maybe a little longer. We would always ask him and he would never tell it. He couldn't. He would get very emotional, and the scars of what he saw that day were still so vivid in his memory, and he could never talk about it. I can't imagine what some of them went through.
1: Did your uncle go back to Normandy within his the later life?
0: Not that I know of. No.
1: No, and this is very interesting what you're saying, because a lot of the veterans during decades after the war didn't want to talk about it at all. And when they started coming back, very much inspired, firstly, by The Greatest Generation, the book by Tom Brokaw, and organizations trying to encourage them to come back. Most of them felt it was a very healing experience for them to come back to Normandy, because they realized that their story was not forgotten. Not one of their stories was forgotten. Normandy is an amazing place, and Americans who have never been, when they come for the first time, they're absolutely blown away. Every hamlet, every road, every hedgerow has a little marker or a story that the village will keep alive, and they know the story of that veteran. And it's really an extraordinary link between the Norman people and their American liberators, which lasts until today. And the June Day celebration is also very dear to the American military. They employ a huge contingent of soldiers to come here every day, every year. We have a very, very big commemorative parachute drop, sometimes up to 1,000 paratroopers jump the day, the Sunday closest to D-Day. And it's a festive, but at the same time, sobering reminder that these great sacrifices will never be forgotten and will never be forgotten. And we have to get as many people as we can to stand on those beaches and on Omaha Beach at the American Cemetery, because it's an unforgettable experience.
0: There were sitting ducks coming out of that water and trying to get up the cliffs, and they did it with such bravery, and God bless them all. Dorothea, thank you so much for doing what you do.
1: You're welcome. Thank you very much for inviting me.
0: All right, coming up, President Trump announces a new program aimed at cleaning up crime in major cities. We'll have more on that next. Plus, the blockbuster film Ferris Bueller's Day Off celebrates, believe it or not, 40th anniversary, and we have one of its stars, actor and economist Ben Stein. He's going to take a look back with us on that iconic movie. You keep it right here, folks.
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3: At my direction, the Department of Justice is beginning what we're calling the Model Cities Initiative to slash violent crime in major metropolitan areas all across our country. In selected cities, the Department of Justice will provide $300 million in grants to hire police officers, modernize equipment, provide training, and improve law enforcement.
4: All right, so the president this week declaring the DOJ's Model Cities Initiative to defend public safety in America in major cities with, as he said, 100,000 people minimal. But will it make people feel safer and be safer? Let's bring in two men who know a thing or two about public safety. Former NYPD chief of the department, John Schell, and a former police chief in Detroit, Cincinnati, and Portland, Maine, James Craig. So, Chief Schell, what do you think about the White House's program? Do you think it would work, first of all?
5: Oh, it's definitely going to work. You know, I go out this country and meet many people from different law enforcement agencies, and the one thing you'll continue to hear is they're low on funds. If you can get money like this to invest in new police cars, hiring cops, technology, the wave of the future, drones, AI cameras, it's a big deal. So if I'm one of these cities, I'm going to get in line and try to grab some of this money.
4: Chief Craig, the president spoke about some dramatic crime drops, right, in various cities. What do you attribute that to, by the way?
6: Well, you know, we've been driving crime down for a time now. And, you know, I certainly agree with John, but I want to add something to this and what we don't often talk about, this elephant in the room. We have a lot of these left-leaning cities, these large cities. Let's use Chicago. Let's use New York with the new mayor. So we're going to give them dollars, but how are we going to ensure that those dollars are being used in a direction the president wants it? You know, with my background, having worked in cities and several consent decree oversights, I understand as an executive manager appointed by this president, I could ensure that money is being spent well. And if not, we withdraw the grant funding because we shouldn't give these cities money because we know a lot of these left-leaning cities are going to do what? They don't embrace a traditional constitutional policing. What they embrace is something called imagining policing. So get funding without accountability and basically do what they want. And when you talk about hiring, how are we going to hire new police officers when police officers have lost confidence in local leadership? They just don't have the confidence. So you can't recruit, you can't retain. But if we could truly work hand in hand together, I think that's when we'll see a positive change.
4: So, John, pick up on that for a second. So, let's use him, Mam Dami, right? So not a friend of the cops, not a friend of crime fighting. You take this money, New York City takes this money, let's say. How would they use it? I mean, the police department would have a lot of say, I'm sure. But could the mayor and the city council put strings attached to it?
5: Yeah, like the chief said, they would try to steal the money and reimagine policing by giving cookies to the bad guys. No, yeah. That money, and I don't think New York City or Chicago is going to be getting one dime of that money. But let's just play make-believe. If I'm the chief of the department, the NYPD, and I have access to that money, you know, no doubt about it, always hire more cops. Technology, like I said before, is the wave of the future. Police cars, dilapidated, get new equipment for the men and women. So, again, I don't think New York City is getting a dime this, but there's going to be some recipients out there who are going to take full advantage by virtue of how they work with the government, how they work with the DAs, how they put people in jail, and also help people. But you got to be a red state at this point.
4: So, Chief Craig, let me talk about the downside of this, or potential downside, since I was on the, you know, on the position of a politician trying to accept whether we wanted grant money, because if you use the grant money to hire an officer, let's say, that grant money dries up in 3 years. Now the municipality is fully on the hook for salary, benefits, and everything going forward, and it is a big budgetary issue. Would you recommend that it go towards people or would you recommend it goes towards, you know, one-time shots of, as you know, cars or equipment?
6: Well, personally, I think we can do both. But as I said earlier in the segment, you know, we have to be conscious of what these mayors are really going to do with that money. And certainly, even if they can hire and do hire with this additional funding, the reality is they're going to go back to what they business as usual. They'll probably lay off the police officers and put that money in some social services activities. Mm. They don't do it from the beginning. And this is why you have to have a case executive on the ground who can monitor and make decisions about withdrawing funding. And certainly, if the city doesn't fulfill their obligations, then they're going to be on the hook for paying that money back. So the reality is, like, you know, the chief said, we're not going to expect the Madonis and the folks in Chicago, even Los Angeles with this current mayor, to do what's right.
4: Let me ask you a final question, Chief Schell, about National Guard. So I was just in New Orleans, and there were National Guard on Poydras, on Bourbon Street, you know, in all the hot spots. No incidents. There were obviously local police there as well. Should the National Guard be used in these cities where high crime and you have these woke mayors?
5: Well, if they're needed, they should use them. Look, at the end of the day, when it comes to policing, a lay redundancy always works. What do I mean by that? Just more people, more cops, more National Guard on the street standing tall. And that's a crime prevention mechanism. That stops crime before it begins. It keeps community safety. So if it's needed, why not? They're available.
4: Two great police chiefs on one great show. Thanks, guys. We appreciate you coming on.
5: Okay, guys. Be well.
4: All right, we've got our special guest with us. So, you know, as I mentioned before, you do have some smaller communities that may not have big budgets, but it is tempting to have a police officer fully paid for 3 years. But when that goes away, the grants do go away. You know, the local municipalities are stuck with that kind of budget hole. It is tempting. Sometimes it's better to just use it for one-shot deals like equipment, and as they were saying. Do you think something like this is more the responsibility of states and local, or should the federal government be involved in something like this, giving money for this?
7: I think it's a combination. I do think the federal government should be involved, and I think what this initiative is doing is it fundamentally changes the relationship between the federal government and American cities. So before the Trump administration, right, the federal government would essentially be cutting blank checks with virtually no regard for outcomes. But and so in those scenarios, Democrats in states and cities could be pursuing failed policies, which we know they were. They could be demonizing law enforcement. They could be releasing repeat offenders over and over again and still expect that taxpayers would be bailing them out. But the Trump administration's message with this initiative is essentially no more of that. A partnership with us requires seriousness. If local leaders, Democrat or Republican, want to work with police, if they want to work with prosecutors, if they want to work with federal agencies, then that's the only case in which Washington will be an ally and will provide resources. But I think the main point here is that taxpayers shouldn't be forced to subsidize these Democrat jurisdictions that have ideologically been committed to making communities less safe. What this initiative does is that it rewards success, and it stops normalizing and incentivizing failure.
4: Yeah, the Democrats, we hate law enforcement, but we'll take your money,
8: exactly.
4: Dustin.
8: Yeah, I wish the local cities would be a little bit better on this issue. But you see that, remember when it was a crazy idea to send the National Guard to cities, and now we've seen a big change in crime, a big drop-off. And I can say for myself, just personally, that I left Washington, D.C. because of the crime. My neighbor was murdered. I mean, it got really bad. And so now people are moving away. And this is the cost of crime. And I love that this president continues to do things to try to solve it. And I think that's great for Americans.
4: Dustin Olson and Nicole Kiprilov, it's great to see you. Thanks for a little hot in the studio today, but thanks for putting up with it.
7: Thank you.
4: Okay. All right, coming up. Actor Ben Stein is on deck to reminisce about the classic movie Ferris Bueller's Day Off. It's 40 years old, believe it or not. Take a look at a preview of our discussion. Can you do one quick thing for me? Can you just go, Astorino, Astorino?
9: Astorino, Astorino, Astorino, Astorino.
4: All right, before we go, here's where Ferris Bueller had his famous day off, Chicago. Oh, looks like rain for the Cubs-Giants game today. That stinks. They'll still have fun, trust me. The bars are all around Wrigley Field. We'll be right back.
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0: Hey, this is Freddie Coleman from Freddie and Harry. 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
1: That same day, Richard Nixon resigned, and Vice President Ford was hastily sworn in as Commander-in-Chief by Chief Justice Warren Burger. Soon after taking office, Gerald Ford ended the Watergate prosecution by granting Richard Nixon a full and unconditional pardon to the fallen president with this decree.
2: My fellow Americans, our long national nightmare is over.
1: On October 17, 1974, President Ford agreed to appear before Congress to defend his historic decision.
3: I was absolutely convinced then, as I am now, that if we had had this series, an indictment, a trial, a conviction, and anything else that transpired after that, that the attention of the President, the Congress, and the American people would have been diverted from the problems that we have to solve.
1: Historians have lauded President Ford's political courage in granting the pardon, but the move was widely believed to have cost him the presidency in 1976, when he was defeated by former Georgia Governor Jimmy Carter. For Newsmax TV, I'm Bill Curtis, and this is an American Moment.

for the eyes of the world now look into space, to the moon, and to the planets beyond. And we have vowed that we shall not see it governed by a hostile flag of conquest, but by a banner of freedom and peace. We have vowed that we shall not see space filled with weapons of mass destruction, but with instruments of knowledge and understanding. We choose to go to the moon. We choose to go to the moon. We choose to go to the moon in this decade and do the other things, not because they are easy, but because they are hard. Because that goal will serve to organize and measure the best of our energies and skills. Because that challenge is one that we're willing to accept, one we are unwilling to postpone, and one we intend to win, and the others too.

0: potholes, thanks to people doing stupid things or stupid people just doing things. Comedian Vince August is here for Theater of the Absurd, and we were we were reminiscing before we started here because we both went to Fordham 2 years apart.
1: Yep.
0: And we were thank God they didn't have smartphones back then. We would not be here today.
1: No.
0: Yeah.
1: Yeah.
0: All right. Right now, it may seem like the hottest tickets in town are for the NBA Finals, but courtside seats for a kindergarten graduation at Queen of the Apostles Catholic School in Toledo, Ohio, might take the second slot. So one woman was hospitalized and required staples after this brawl over seating arrangements. Now, look at these people. I mean, I'd love to see like Ben Stiller and Tracy Morgan fight over the front row seats at MSG on Game 3 Monday night.
1: Normally you see that in musical chairs. Like, yeah. That's the first thing I thought that was. And what's interesting is this happened at my Catholic school too, only it was nuns beating the hell out of us instead of the parents going at it. But this is par for the course. This is happening on airplanes.
0: Yep.
1: It's happening, you know, everywhere. Stadiums, Disney. That's why when people say, I can't believe Donald Trump put a UFC ring in the back of the White House, I'm like, the entire country's a UFC ring.
0: That's more like, I think, Duck, Duck, Goose, from what I remember. It was a little violent, Duck, Duck, Goose, growing up.
1: Listen, Catholic schools are rough. It teaches you quick. Right.
0: Look at that. And she's got her Uggs on. I love that.
1: Yeah, no, she definitely dressed for the occasion. Yeah, this is WWE Catholic school. Yeah.
0: All right. In Michigan, Brian Redmond was charged with traffic violations and carrying a concealed weapon. Now, he showed up in court wearing a hoodie and proving his service.
2: What's your name, sir?
3: Brian Redmond.
2: You're a strip club veteran?
3: Judge, I want to thank him for his service, actually.
2: I'm sorry. How many tours of duty did you do?
0: Hey, freedom is not free. Thank God for brave heroes like him, huh?
1: Well, listen, when you have members of the Senate dressing up in hoodies and cutoffs, I mean, you might as well go to court wearing something like that. I mean, we've lost all decorum at this point.
0: Totally.
1: Yeah, there's no decorum. Go to court. And you know what? That's on the judge. And listen, I don't know what this guy's life is. I don't know what he can afford to wear, not afford to wear. But if you're not going to take court serious as a former municipal court judge, I'm not going to take you serious. So that one's on the judge.
0: So you wouldn't get a good laugh if a guy came in like that?
1: See, now, because I was already a professional comedian, I didn't need to make jokes on the bench. So, yeah, the joke would have been on him.
0: And it was, because he got fined a couple hundred, I think $2,500.
1: Hey, listen, there's bars in the jail you can swing around too. So there you go.
0: So Bayville Village, pretty little village on Long Island, North Shore, is facing a little bit of a predicament here. No one is running for mayor. Literally, no one is running for mayor. No one's on the ballot on June 16th. So voters are going to be asked to write in the name of any village resident they want for the $5,000 a year job. Mayor Vince August?
1: No. Let me tell you something. The angriest groups of people,
0: it's not
1: Hezbollah, it's not white supremacists, it's moms of and whatever town you live in.
0: Yeah.
1: This is the angriest. Imagine that they get to call you all day long now to complain about the town. Why would anybody want to be a mayor of any town? And that's a nice town.
0: Yeah.
1: So, I mean, what do you even need a mayor for?
0: Which Karen is going to get elected, do you think?
1: Well, that's the best part is now you could be, it could be like, hey, listen, who do we really not like in this town that we want to call every day? That's who we're voting for.
0: You're the mayor.
1: Yes. Guess what? Congratulations. I'll be at your house tomorrow looking for a zoning permit.
0: Honey, take that back or you'll be mayor. That's right. All right. So you got to love the overeducated, tree-hugging white libs on Nantucket Island like this winter.
4: I brought these for you guys.
5: I was going to say, they're
4: brownies. I know this time of day for me is like totally draining.
5: That is very sweet of you.
4: So
5: thank you.
4: Brought them in. It's my understanding they do have a non-detect level of X-lax in them. But I figured since we're okay with a non-detect level of PFAS, it would probably be okay. So
5: thanks.
0: Okay.
1: Yeah.
0: So she goes to the school board. She offers the members X-lax filled brownies. They did actually file a report. They didn't eat it, by the way. They filed a report. I think she's going to bring like magic mushrooms to the next one.
1: Well, adding X-lax to brownies is like adding cocaine to cocaine. It's already going to go through you. I don't know how other people feel about brownies, but you give me a brownie. I don't need the X-lax. Trust me, it's going to work on its own.
0: Even with the walnuts?
1: Even with the walnuts. It's just going to have, you know, a nutty finish at the end.
0: Vince, it is great to see you. And
1: my pleasure.
0: A fellow Fordham Ram.
1: Yes, let's go Fordham Rams.
0: Yes, but we can't win on the basketball.
1: No,
0: but
1: no.
0: One of these years we might.
1: Hey, listen, we got a graduation coming up. Who knows? We could have a brawl.
0: Good luck in everything you do.
1: Thanks
0: for coming by. All righty. Hey, make sure you check out his comedy special and Comedy for All on his YouTube channel, Vince August 21.
1: Yes, sir.
0: Okay. All right, time to head out of here. Was Ferris Bueller's Day Off the best movie of the 80s? I mean, to me, it's up there. I mean, there's no question.
6: It's got
0: to
6: be top 10.
0: I love Fast Times at Ridgemont High. That was so cool, too. But that would be a great debate for talk radio. And, you know, I've got a talk radio show. I'm going to do it 4 o'clock. 4 o'clock Eastern, 710 WOR Radio. 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What's the best shot? That's a good one. Have a spectacular weekend. Thank you for watching Saturday Agenda. I'm Rob Astorino. Ciao for now.

0: Dems continue to follow the sword of Graham Plattner's failing campaign. The liberal media refuses to celebrate America's 250th birthday because Trump is the president. And now the Democrat Party says Joe Biden should not have run in 2024. Hello and welcome to another edition of Rob Carson's What in the World. It's like SPF 100 to protect you from the stupid. Let's get right to it. The midterm election cycle is proving nightmarish for Democrats as weekly discoveries about their sensational candidates in Texas and Maine are causing massive headaches. First, in Maine, there's a self-avowed communist Graham Plattner who has a list of disqualifications that rivals Gavin Newsom's hair products. Now we find out not long after his marriage he had a profile on a hookup site called Kick, where the demographic is reportedly between 13 and 24 years of age. Democrats are continuing to circle the wagons around this man. Here's Senator Chris Murphy diverting from the horrific allegations to his service.
1: A point about spirit and character. The campaign for Graham Plattner.
0: Character Schmeriker. He's a Democrat.
1: Confirmed to CBS on Saturday that the Maine Senate candidate had sent sexually explicit texts to women other than his wife.
0: Yeah, just last year. This time last year.
1: This is in addition to other past controversies.
0: Yeah, no, like pleasuring himself in porta potties.
1: Does he pass?
0: Nazi tattoo. Other than that, he's perfect.
1: The character test?
0: Yeah, I mean, the character is a Darth Vader-esque villain.
2: I have not followed this story as closely as others have, but I mean, Graham Plattner is somebody that served our country. He served his community. He's also made mistakes.
0: And wanted to serve a whole lot of women, apparently.
2: He has admitted that.
0: That doesn't make him less of a scumbag.
2: Character also involves standing up to people who are bankrupting and corrupting this country. And this race is going to be a contrast between somebody that has put his life on the line for this country.
0: Yeah, you know, there was an attempt at assassination of Donald Trump. He got shot in the ear. So there is that, too.
2: Against somebody that is literally empowering the moral hollowing out of our nation.
0: I'm thinking that a Kick profile by a middle-aged man is morally pretty hollow. So there's that, yeah. Here's another Democrat, Representative John Garamendi, taking his shot at falling on the Plattner sword. This will not end well for him.
3: How concerned are you about his electability and his suitability to be a U.S. senator?
4: Well, he certainly has many good attributes. He has a great background. He comes to this issue with...
0: What exactly was good in his background? I know he served in the military, but everything else has been a bleep show.
4: Strength, both of personality and determination, as well as his history.
0: He's an oyster farmer who doesn't make a living really doing oysters because he sells them to his mom's restaurant.
4: But like most everybody, there are stumbles along the way, and there's some things...
0: Oh, I'd call them speed mountains.
4: Things that he regrets having done, and I'm sure the public will hear about them.
0: Oh, we're hearing about them, and I have a funny feeling we're going to hear a lot more. You know what's funny? At the beginning of his candidacy, people like Elizabeth Warren were still supporting him. It looks like the latest scandal involving his profile on the hookup site Kick may have caused him to sour with women. Even The View.
5: This is a character flaw. This isn't... Plattner has said, you know, he did it.
0: Are you sure this is an AI? This is The View ripping on a... It's not? Okay.
5: Inform. I'm sorry. I didn't mean it. I've changed. This is a problem. The Purple Heart recipient, by the way, the video he insulted, was a man who took fire to save his team. And he said this stupid...
0: This has got to be AI. It's... Okay.
5: The guy should have died. It's only because they didn't have good aim that he's here. If you were capable of saying that at any time in your life, you've shown me who you are, and I heard you. This man should be nowhere near Congress. We've already got a wealth of people we need out. We're not sending one like this in.
0: Wow. It's like they were hitting the Bach Chardonnay that day on The View. My goodness. Is that not enough to convince you? Well, what does former Democrat Senator Barbara Boxer have to say about Graham Plattner?
6: Is there a point where Democrats should come out and denounce him after this spate of controversies that he's...
0: Usually Nazi tattoo would do it.
7: Well, I think the truth is the truth. This is extremely offensive. It's ugly. And, you know, I feel terrible for his wife.
0: Yeah, Graham not doing so well with the Democrat women. The original sin of Graham was sporting a tattoo on his chest of the Nazi SS Totenkopf skull and crossbones. But this CNN panel immediately shoots down the truth.
3: You could be a terrible person. As long as you're MAGA, they'll vote for you.
8: Yeah, as long as you have a Nazi tattoo, it doesn't matter if you're a Democrat. Well,
0: and it is true, by the way. He has a Nazi tattoo. But listen to the reaction.
9: I will vote for you, right? Let's stay in Texas, right?
8: Okay, I'm just sorry. Yeah,
9: the what aboutism is not a response to Kim Paxson.
10: It's not an unfair point.
9: Like, yes,
0: it is a fair point, actually. You guys are trying to shred Kim Paxson because of his, his past. But if you're going to do that, you also got to look at other senatorial candidates. It just so happens that Graham Platner is a senatorial candidate.
10: Voters are clearly in a lot of parts of the country. They don't care.
0: I think if you don't have a problem with the Nazi tattoo, you have a problem. Here is MSNBC's Elise Jordan saying you can't just write off Graham Platner's SS tattoo as just a tattoo. It's so much worse. In fact, it's about the worst tattoo you could possibly have when it comes to Nazi symbols. The feces is beginning to hit the fan.
11: The problem is his judgment, which he clearly has been lacking in as an adult.
0: Yeah, the tattoo and then the telling everybody about you pleasuring yourself in the porta potty and the kick platform.
11: It's one thing to have foolish youthful indiscretions, but I'm sorry, you cannot get past. It is not a Nazi-style tattoo.
0: Yeah, he was having youthful discretions online last year.
11: Two, it is the tattoo of concentration camp guards. It is the very worst tattoo you can get if you are getting anything Nazi.
0: Even worse than a rose on your shoulder.
11: See, and that's a pretty high bar there.
0: Even worse than a tramp stamp.
11: So this has been a slow motion train wreck ever since that tattoo and knowledge of it hit the world. And it's only going to get worse. These texts, there are multiple women. Are all those women going to keep their mouths shut?
0: Oh, I don't think they will.
11: From now until Election Day?
0: Man, it's getting big and ugly. I have a funny feeling Democrats like Representative Seth Moulton is going to eat a heaping helping of his own words very soon regarding Graham Platner.
12: What are your thoughts on the criticism that your colleague is facing?
13: I mean, look, my organization, Serve America, supports veterans, but we focus on the House of Representatives, not the Senate.
0: That's a convenient distraction.
13: Graham clearly made a mistake, and I've been on CNN.
0: Well, I wouldn't exactly say it was a mistake. It was like a massive, gigantic, heaping pile of flaming mistakes.
13: And saying that what I appreciated about him is that he owned that mistake. He took responsibility.
0: I got a Nazi tattoo. I own a Nazi tattoo.
13: For it, and I don't think that that's disqualifying.
0: Coming up, the news media and the left don't want to celebrate America's 250th birthday anniversary because Trump is the president. Stick around.

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4: Welcome back to Rob Carson's What in the World. I don't know if you knew about this, because if you watch, ABC, CBS, NBC, you wouldn't know that America is celebrating its 250th anniversary. Democrats and the leftist media are not. June 14th is Flag Day, by the way. It also happens to be Donald Trump and my daughter's birthday. Donald Trump is holding an MMA fight on the White House grounds, and ABC absolutely hates it. And a whole lot of awesomeness that Trump is doing to D.C.
5: America is about to turn 250. And President Trump is putting his mark on the party. Nowhere is that more clear than at the White House this week, where a UFC fighting ring is going up for a June 14th cage match.
4: There's a lot of worse places you could celebrate your 250th birthday. I'm thinking Chuck E. Cheese is number one.
5: That's right. June 14th.
4: Trust me, I've been there, done that a number of years.
5: Trump's 80th birthday. Just yards away from the rubble.
4: Yeah, it's also Flag Day. It's kind of a big day in the year of the 250th anniversary of our country, you see.
5: Of the demolished East Wing, where the new ballroom is beginning to take.
4: I know, and it's going to be really cool.
5: And next door at the Treasury Department, officials are busy with yet another Trump-centric idea for the 250th.
4: No, it's actually a 250th birthday-centric celebration, and Donald Trump just happens to be the president. Meanwhile, over on Newsmax, there's some actual reporting about this historic event.
6: The Ultimate Fighting Championship, well, UFC, is set to bring.
4: I know, it's going to be cool. There's going to be a fight on the White House grounds.
6: It's electrifying spectacle to.
4: Doesn't even involve Antifa.
6: Washington, D.C., in just two short weeks, hosting a primetime.
4: No anti-ICE protests either.
6: Event at the White House, as you can see right there. They're getting that stage set as part of the nation.
4: I can see it from my house.
6: America 250 celebrations. The event also coinciding with President Trump's 80th birthday, adding a unique.
4: And Flag Day. Don't forget, it's Flag Day.
6: Unique backdrop to a very historic occasion.
4: Donald Trump is also beautifying the nation's capital. I know, because I live here. Yeah. And making it incredibly safe. TDS-stricken Dana Bash from CNN says making D.C. great again is somehow scandalous. And Interior Secretary Doug Burgum is having nothing to do with it.
7: The real scandal is not about that we're fixing up monuments or making them.
4: Yeah, I know. Making D.C. suck less really is a scandal.
7: This capital, beautiful again.
4: When I moved here, it super sucked.
7: The scandal should be, how in the world did we let our capital fall into such a disrepair?
4: Yeah, how did you make it into such a crap hole? What's the deal, Democrats?
7: How did we fall into such a spot where we're celebrating America?
4: Because this is what Democrats do.
7: America patriotism became partisan.
4: Dana Bash also has a major problem with Trump's renovation of the Lincoln Memorial cesspool. I mean, reflecting pool. I'll remind you, the renovation is costing a fraction of the one Barack Obama attempted to do and failed.
8: Cost is one thing, profit is another.
7: Yeah, but if their costs are going up because of trying to get this project done, that's a theoretical number that somebody said they might make that much money. Doesn't mean they're going to make that much money.
4: Yeah, if the reflecting pool were around when Forrest Gump was shot, Jenny and Forrest would have died of sepsis.
7: But what we are doing is we are getting the thing fixed, because this is, the New York Times also wrote 12 years ago that the Obama administration spent more money. It was, reflecting pool was closed for
4: $35 million in the day they opened. It was filled with algae.
7: 2 years, it never worked. That thing, even right now, when we took this project over, was leaking 45,000 gallons of water a day, 16 million gallons a year.
4: That's a lot of agua.
7: Because the thing never worked. And they spent more money, and it was closed for 2 years. So everybody should be celebrating President Trump.
4: Getting they won't, because they all have TDS.
7: Getting a project done in one-tenth the time, so 10 times faster at a fraction.
4: And how is that scandalous exactly?
7: Cost of a previous administration. There was no outrage then. There should be outrage. That thing turned into an LG-driven

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1: Yeah, D.C. is safe and beautiful again. You should come and visit. I have a loft. Coming up, CNN's Brian Stelter says CBS is trying to murder 60 Minutes. Stick around.

Hey, it's Billy Bush. 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
1: To the third and final segment of this week's Rob Carson's What in the World? Last week, protesters became rioters at the Delaney Hall ICE Detention Center in Newark, New Jersey. Mikey Sherrill, the governor, told them to bring down the temperature while stating the obvious. These are bought and paid for protesters brought in from outside the state. It's the same modus operandi as Minneapolis. Attack ICE, then blame them for the violence. Here's MS Now with where it stands now.
2: You know, Democrats in New Jersey, they're talking about the need to close this facility, and so she's supporting that.
1: Because they don't like illegal alien criminals being deported.
2: Ending by that, but at the same time, as we've seen in these other states, she also doesn't want these protests to continue to spiral out of control.
1: Oh, I think the Democrat Party wants them to spiral out of control because they use casualties as ammunition.
2: And so she's trying to kind of strike that balance. We saw the curfew, so that's kind of the place that she's stuck in between right now. Yeah.
1: Governor Mikey Sherrill of New Jersey told the rioters to turn the temperature down. But who brought it up? Oh, yeah, people like Cory Booker.
3: We have a situation going on in Newark and, again, around the country where we have what amounts to internment camps.
1: That's a really big insult to people who've ever spent any time in an internment camp.
3: Of people who are ripped away from their American.
1: Yeah, the only internment camps we ever had in the United States were Japanese internment camps, and that was done by a Democrat, Franklin Roosevelt.
3: Families, American children, American grandchildren even, who have done nothing wrong.
1: They have puppies in there!
3: We're trying to comply with our immigration rules.
1: No, actually, they were absolutely breaking the immigration rules. That's why they were in there. And there were also some criminals, you know, rapists, murderers, drug dealers.
3: Hard to navigate the complicated processes showing up for immigration hearings, but they were torn away from their families, from our neighborhoods.
1: Independent candidate for L.A. Mayor Spencer Pratt is now leading in some polls, despite the leftist media doing everything it can to destroy him or impugn his credibility. And it's not working. Here's Spencer shredding an NBC agent who says Spencer is only running to build his brand.
4: What about people that might say, is this just about self-promotion? Is this just about...
1: Who might say that? Oh, yeah, you, the NBC reporter.
4: To get your brand, and man, your brand is hot right now. It's probably hotter than ever right now. How do you convince those people that you say, no, I really want this job. I want to change the city.
1: Go get him, Spencer.
5: Yeah, let's rewind. Everything I've ever worked for burned in my house. Everything my parents ever worked for burned in their house.
1: Oh, yeah, everything in his life burned down. Other than that, no reason to run.
5: I got on this mission. It was never to run for mayor. I started this to expose the corruption and the negligence of our city leaders.
1: Are you sure you didn't burn down your house to build your brand?
5: And when I got to the farthest distance I could, where...
1: I mean, yeah, there were another 10,000 houses that burned right around it.
5: I proved they were obstructing justice, altering after-action reports after the fire, and there was nothing more they could do. That's when I organically got in the race because no one else was going to run.
1: Former First Lady Jill Biden continues her book tour with daily denials of her husband's failed campaign, removal and replacement. She's now blaming Joe's awful debate performance on what she thought was a stroke, of course. Problem, here she is telling NBC that immediately after the debate performance, talking to Joe, and of course she didn't even ask, hey, did you have a stroke?
6: I'm his wife. I've got to lift him up. So we go to the next event, and I'm thinking, what do I say that will lift him up? That is
1: true. How about you might have asked, hey, do you think you had a stroke out there?
6: I want to say the things that are true. And so I said, you know, you answered every question. My mind's racing.
1: Still waiting on the stroke question.
7: You know, that's a pretty low bar.
1: Wow, she seems so comfortable. Jill says Joe was fine cognitively before and after the debate, but today's show anchor Craig Melvin said, that's not what everybody else is saying.
8: You write that was essentially sort of a one-off.
6: Yes.
8: That this is not who he had become.
1: Yeah, you know, he just had a stroke and then he was fine.
6: No.
8: But Special Counsel Robert Hur, as you probably know, he described the former president, quote, as an elderly man with a poor memory.
1: Oh, yeah, that's true. I remember that.
8: George Clooney, the actor, said at a private fundraiser before the debate, quote, Biden was the same man we saw that we all witnessed on that debate stage. Even his former chief.
1: That doesn't sound very strokey.
8: Death said that his memory had worsened over the course of his presidency.
6: He aged.
1: That's what it was. On The View, when asked about Joe's debate performance, Jill reminded the cast she's not a doctor. Then apparently remembered she's a doctor.
9: And he'd given so much of himself. And to see you even saying, like,
7: I thought he...
1: So much of himself, the 40% of the time he was on vacation.
7: Having a medical episode, I was concerned. Was there any part of you that went into protection mode of like, Joe, you can't keep doing this. Like, this is... They're taking so much from me.
1: And after all, you had a stroke during the debate, right?
6: The doctors told me he was fine. Yeah. I'm not a doctor. I mean, I am a doctor.
9: Yes, you are.
1: Well, if she's my doctor, I'm going to find another one, even if they don't take my insurance. It's strange that Joe Biden says Joe was fine before and after the debate, because now Democrat Chris Murphy says they should have pulled him earlier.
10: Democrats stridently, including on this program, said time and again that his cognitive abilities were fine. How do you convince the public that Democrats are telling the truth now?
1: You can't believe the Democrats. Duh.
11: Yeah, listen, I think Democrats do have to be honest about the mistakes.
1: That's hilarious. A Democrat being honest.
11: Mistakes that we made in 2024. Obviously, in retrospect, Joe Biden should have stepped away from that race. We should have had an open contest.
1: So many contradictions, I'm kind of getting a headache. Rumor has it that CBS new head Barry Weiss is thinking of replacing Anderson Cooper with Joe Rogan on its ailing 60 Minutes franchise. In typical CNN fashion, media critic Brian Stelter says Barry is actually trying to murder it.
12: Yeah, this is about Scott Pelley, one of the best-known stars on 60 Minutes, really one of the best-known journalists in America, and he's very directly challenging his bosses at CBS.
1: That's really not a good idea if you want to keep your job.
12: Creating a bit of a crisis internally. Right now, it's about an overhaul at 60 Minutes, the highest...
1: Yeah, because their ratings actually really super suck, despite what Brian Stelter thinks.
12: It's rated news magazine in the country. Pelley's been a part of that program for decades.
1: Well, most of the news magazines have really bad ratings, so they're sitting on a pile of crap.
12: And he's claiming that CBS News editor-in-chief Barry Weiss is trying to kill the show. And
1: it's like she's standing outside of the shower with a knife, like, geek, geek, geek, geek.
12: Staff meeting earlier today, Pelley said, quote, she was brought in to kill it, and she's been doing exactly that.
1: Oh, no, you guys have been doing a really good job of that for a very long time.
12: Now, Weiss thinks that's ridiculous, and some of Weiss's deputies believe Pelley was being unprofessional and rude in this staff meeting.
1: And Scott Pelley's going to get fired in 5, 4, 3, 2, 1. That's going to do it for the show this week, guys. I greatly appreciate you joining me. Please join me for my nationally syndicated radio show and live stream next week, if you would. God bless our police, our first responders, our military, living and deceased, serving and retired, the unborn, and once again, of course, you awesome, crazy people. And until next week, do not catch the stupid.

0: Hi, everybody. Welcome to Newsmax In Depth. I'm Bianca De La Garza. Great to have you with us. The busy summer travel season getting underway, but this year, many people are changing their plans and prioritizing lower-cost getaways, like road trips. Of course, this comes as higher airfares appear to be here to stay. In fact, the CEO of Southwest Airlines is saying even if fuel prices drop, do not expect to pay less to fly.
1: We'll certainly not attempt to give some of these fare increases back. Obviously, you know, you hate to see somebody go out of business, but with Spirit out of business, I think that helps that environment. So I do think the backdrop is constructive when fuel drops to retain the revenue and yield increases that we've seen.
0: All right. So if you haven't booked your summer getaway, what do you need to know? You are in luck. We have experts here to answer all the questions. Or at least some of them. Tim Henschel is the co-founder and CEO of Hotel Planner. Travel is in Tim's blood. He is a third-generation hotelier. And also Gary Leff, author of ViewFromTheWing.com. Gary named one of the world's top travel specialists by Condé Nast. All right, so we haven't booked. What do we need to know? I'm going to start with you, Gary. Obviously, everyone wants a deal, especially now. We may actually need a deal with these rising prices.
2: Well, look, there aren't a lot of deals because fuel prices are higher, and so airlines are cutting back on the number of flights in some cases. Flights that were not making a lot of money before don't make sense to them now with higher costs. And when there are fewer seats with the same demand, prices go up. But if you can fly to places that other people aren't or at times that other people aren't, there are still deals to be found.
0: All right. What are you seeing as far as deals, Tim, and as Gary points out, yeah, pick some places that maybe are a bit obscure. That's kind of part of the fun, too.
3: Yeah, staycations are the new norm this summer. Think Paris, Texas instead of Paris, France. That way you can also save a little bit of money by driving. We expect that oil prices and the industry will come down this summer as demand peaks and the war comes to an end. The White House will definitely try to get energy costs down. So by driving instead of flying, by buying your ticket now, you're locking in on a high airline price. But by driving, you can fill up your tank right before you go and take advantage of lower oil prices that are sure to be coming in the next few weeks. In addition to that, we say, you know, look for hotels, three-star, all-suite, think Embassy Suites or a Hyatt Place where you can get large rooms with two queen beds plus a sofa sleeper. So you can fit the whole family in one room, or you can share a room with several of your friends. Split the cost, that's a lot cheaper. Look for downtown business district hotels over the weekend. Look for airport hotels, those are always cheaper. So follow all those tips and you can enjoy huge summer savings.
0: Those are good tips. Gary, since you are one of the world's top travel specialists, you know, everyone has sort of a different vision of what's good for them, what's good for their family. It's not really a one size fits all. So break it down for us. If you're sort of a couple traveler, if you're a family traveler and just maybe a solo traveler, what you would suggest and kind of if you're driving or if you're flying, but things to be looking out for, because obviously different budgets are out there for folks.
2: Well, look, it's actually the case that once you fly sometimes long distances, you can get better deals where you're going than you would closer to home. So maybe the airline ticket is more, but if you're going on a longer trip, consider some place where the destination is inexpensive, whether it's, you know, South America, Central America, or even Asia. Sure, you're spending a lot of money and time to get there, but if you're going to be there for 2 weeks, it costs so much less on the ground. You know, there are a lot of people who, frankly, are continuing to buy at these high prices. We really do have an economy where, you know, people are, you know, locked into what they want and they're going to spend. And that's why the prices are remaining high. At the point where the economy just isn't able to support that anymore, we will see lower prices. And so one thing to consider is that if the trip doesn't work for you financially right now, just wait. Sure, Bob Jordan said they'd like to keep higher fares longer. But that's really just a function of the broader economy and what demand looks like. And if, you know, lower costs and higher demand, airlines will add flights and add seats. And when they do that, you know, we'll have a rebalancing of supply and demand, and price will make more sense.
0: Well, we all know spring break was no fun. So I love the advice because I think people are due for some good times this summer. You know, when it comes to pricing in the hotel business, you have to wonder, for New York, apparently there's this new contract and it's going to really make hotels get even more expensive. The largest wage increase in the council's 100-year history. Some saying it's now, you know, the Hotel and Gaming Trades Council with a new contract could pass it on potentially to the consumer. So, Tim, that one's for you in our final moment here. But also, would they just keep rooms empty? I mean, if you don't book, we're tight on time, but give us that thought. You'd rather forego it? How does that work?
3: Well, we just invested into a real estate investment trust, a hotel ownership in several 4- and 5-star hotels, which we don't think will be as affected by the new wage increase for the hotel workers union in New York. Those prices already have enough margin in them to support the wage increase. But yes, the 2- and 3-star limited service sector in New York is going to be affected by that. Hotel rates in Manhattan are already sky high. So maybe some of those hotels won't be able to absorb those costs. Maybe some of those hotels will turn into condos. That'll be even less inventory in the New York market, which will only drive rates even higher. That driving of rates higher should mean that the few 3 stars that stay in the market can afford to pay their housekeepers over $100,000 a year.
0: Well, we're starting to think, and we've got some good tips here, and I really appreciate it, Tim and Gary. Maybe it's South America, but maybe it's your backyard, Paris, Texas. All good options. You've given us quite a few to think over this Friday. Thanks, gentlemen. I hope to see you back here soon. When we come back, a Blue Origin rocket blowing up right on the launch pad. It was unmanned. I'll be joined by a former commander of the International Space Station to discuss what went wrong and what this...
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3: Welcome back. An explosion lighting up the sky here. Cape Canaveral Space Station, Florida. This was last night. Jeff Bezos' Blue Origin New Glenn rocket bursting into flames during a routine engine test on the launch pad. It was unmanned, but a massive ball of flames there. Wake Up America Weekend host Kyle Lauder has details on this for us right now. Kyle?
4: Yeah, hi, Bianca. So the incident occurred at approximately 9 p.m. local time, causing significant damage to Launch Complex 36, which is currently the only operational pad for the massive 322-foot-tall rocket. Now, all Blue Origin personnel were accounted for and confirmed safe. Local officials noted there was no threat to the general public, though Space Force officials did warn beachgoers not to touch any rocket debris that may wash ashore. Now, the explosion happened during a static fire test. It's a standard procedure where a rocket's engines are ignited at full thrust while the vehicle remains firmly anchored to the ground, just to ensure that everything is working properly. Now, the exact root cause of the explosion is currently under investigation, and the Federal Aviation Administration noted that since the blast occurred during a ground test outside of active licensed flight operations, no formal FAA mishap investigation was triggered. However, NASA is coordinating with Blue Origin to assess mission impacts. The extensive damage to the launch pad and the loss of the rocket will likely ground the New Glenn program for months to come. In a statement posted to his account on X, Blue Origin founder Jeff Bezos emphasized safety and resilience, posting, quote, "All personnel are accounted for and safe. It's too early to know the root cause, but we're already working to find it. Very rough day, but we'll rebuild whatever needs rebuilding and get back to flying. It's worth it." It's also worth noting that Elon Musk responded to the Blue Origin explosion on his X account with a short, pragmatic statement saying simply, "Most unfortunate. Rockets are hard." Back to you.
3: All right, Kyle, thank you so much for joining us. And a little bit of perspective there, of course, as Elon is a competitor there in the space race. Thank you. I'm pleased right now to bring in Leroy Chow, a former NASA astronaut. He's also the former NASA commander of the International Space Station. He spent 229 days in space. He's written a great book. It's about to launch. Pun intended, Leroy, sorry. It's called Dinner with an Astronaut. It hits stores on June 16th. It is great to see you back here. I mean, when I looked at this video, it is just, wow. It, obviously, you're grateful that everyone's accounted for, no one is hurt. But it does underscore the danger of space exploration, the difficultness of it. Does this set back Blue Origin, NASA's Artemis Moon program at all, in your expert opinion?
5: Well, this is a huge setback for Blue Origin. One of the biggest impacts beside the loss of the rocket is the destruction of the launch pad. It's going to take a long time to get everything rebuilt. They've got to go through a mishap investigation. I'd say it sets back New Glenn at least a year. That's just an educated guess or an uneducated guess. As far as the impact to the Artemis program, of course, Blue Origin is one of the two companies, SpaceX being the other, that are racing to build a human-rated lander for bringing Americans back to the surface of the moon. So they had planned on launching their lander on this rocket. That obviously is not going to happen in the next year or so, but it's possible they could integrate it to a SpaceX Falcon Heavy rocket. You know, of course, they are kind of competitors, but, you know, when NASA's Artemis program to get back to the moon, all the commercial companies are going to work together as a team, and I would anticipate that they're going to explore that option.
3: So, you know, SpaceX just had the largest IPO ever. It made a ton of business headlines, as you know, Leroy. Elon Musk saying, "Most unfortunate, rockets are hard." He's had some setbacks, too. But underscoring all of this, there is a real interest and a real appetite for space exploration. All of the things that we have been reading about the type of medical technologies that can happen up there. What would be the takeaway for us Earth folk here who aren't in the space industry, but obviously say they're going to continue on, and why this is so critical to where we go as our younger generations look to the future of space as well?
5: Sure. I mean, with the success of the Artemis II mission, the excitement of sending humans for the first time in almost 54 years back towards the vicinity of the moon, the spectacular photographs that the astronauts shot and sent back to us, that really ignited, I think, a lot of interest in the moon and in space exploration. And you just touched on what I think is one of the most important things about a space program, is inspiring the next generation of scientists, engineers, and explorers. You know, it's very important that we continue to lead in this area, not only for that, but also, you know, we're in a competition with other nations, particularly China, to get humans back to the moon and to establish lunar bases. And so the NASA administrator, Jared Isaacman, and the president have described the plans of getting back to the moon and establishing that base. And I think it's important that we do it first.
3: And, you know, you have to look at why billionaires like Musk and Bezos are interested into it. They see the business upside as well. But so many things can come of it. Obviously, we're glad everyone is okay, and we will watch this as we continue forward. A lot of investigation now, as you said, the launch pad, what went wrong. Leroy Chow, please come back and see us again, sir. Always good to have you.
5: Always a pleasure. Thank you.
3: Police departments across the country have been using the Shot Spotter program to help identify gunfire immediately. And while it has been credited with increasing police response times, now one liberal city is getting rid of it. Crime correspondent Jason Matera now with this story.
6: It works. And it does work. So why wouldn't you want that in your community?
7: That's Frank Frederickson of the Massachusetts Fraternal Order of Police talking about ShotSpotter, a detection service that alerts authorities in real time when bullets start flying.
6: It's getting that little edge.
7: And that edge, supporters say, can help solve crimes and save lives.
6: If a person is injured as a result of any of the gunshots or something else, they can provide first aid and also collect evidence.
7: But to progressives in Cambridge, Massachusetts, this law enforcement tool is really a spy machine aimed at minorities.
8: I'm also here to remove the hidden microphones in working class, majority black and brown neighborhoods in our city. The ShotSpotter was effectively an illegal wiretap.
9: ShotSpotter is unfettered surveillance on the largest populations of brown and black residents of Cambridge.
7: But Frederickson says these devices aren't surveilling anyone. It's simply tracking gunfire in high crime areas.
6: It tracks noises specifically to gunshots. That's all it does. It is not video. It's not listening to voices.
7: And according to the city's police commissioner, the system has already flagged shootings that residents never phoned in.
10: And there have been at least 11 times when ShotSpotter detected gunfire in our city and not a single 911 call came in. Not one. ShotSpotter was the only reason help was there at all.
7: But that didn't matter. The Cambridge City Council voted to scrap the program, with one council member arguing that the city needs to think beyond cops and technology when it comes to public safety.
11: We shouldn't frame it safety only through surveillance or policing. We have to be expansive and think about how people need basics to live.
7: Frank Frederickson says that kind of happy talk may sound nice, but it won't protect neighborhoods or help victims when shots ring out.
6: What do they want us to do? I mean, do they just want us to just sit here and do nothing?
3: That was Jason Matera reporting. Now, Sound Thinking, which makes ShotSpotter, says that they, quote, remain committed to working with communities like Cambridge that share our belief that every resident deserves those protections against gun violence. Stay with us. Coming up next on In Depth, it is an angel mom's fight for justice after her daughter is killed in a drunk driving crash. The driver, an illegal immigrant who vanished. Her emotional story next.
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1: She was just one of those children that was cuddly and sweet, and you just enjoyed being around her, and she was always just like a little sunshine. She was a great mother, good friend, and she was the best daughter I could have ever asked for. She was my best friend. We had a lot of good times, and I miss those.
2: It's heartbreaking when you hear the story from Vicki Shermock. She's become an angel mom after losing her daughter and her best friend. It happened in 2001. A drunk illegal immigrant driving the wrong way on a Florida highway, killing her daughter, just 25 years old. Nikki died in that crash. Her young children survived. But the suspect, who was hospitalized, the illegal, vanished and has never faced justice. For more on this family's fight and how you can help, I'm pleased to bring in Vicki Shermock, angel mom, telling her story, and also with us, Nicole Kiprilov. She's the executive director of the American Border Story. This is an advocacy organization dedicated to highlighting the human cost of illegal immigration and open border policies. Thank you both for joining us, Vicki. Thank you for sharing your story. It's heartbreaking. I know as a mother, none of us ever want to be in this position, but you've taken your pain, you're living to tell her story. And also the grandchildren, Brianna and Brandon, tell us about the justice you have been fighting for in all these years since.
1: Well, it began in November of 2001. I started then, and unfortunately, the agencies in Florida didn't really want to pursue Nikki's case, I think probably because it was an illegal from Mexico, and back then they didn't know what to do. I talked with many different agencies. I called the White House, DOJ, ICE, everybody, and no one would give me any information. It's just been an ongoing nightmare for all of these years.
2: I can't even imagine. I said, I thank you for coming on to talk about this because it's heartbreaking. And Nicole, the bigger story, too, is she's not alone. I mean, your organization has many people who have no justice. Let's focus in on this case. Do you have any idea of where this suspect is? Is there anything that you're getting some traction on, whether it be with the feds, whether it be with the FBI? I know you have a lot of work and advocacy you're doing, Nicole. Where does it stand?
3: Well, we're doing everything we possibly can at the American Border Story to finally get Vicki some answers, because she absolutely deserves them. It's been 25 years, like she said, of an absolute nightmare, turning to everyone, and no one has been able to help her. So I've told Vicki and I speak every day, almost every day, and I've told her that I am not going to stop. We are not going to stop until we get her some justice. And Bianca, thank you so much for having Vicki on your show today, for letting her tell her story.
2: Tell us how you are all doing. And the hope you have, at least working with the American Border Story, that potentially justice will be served one day for you and your loved ones.
1: The most hope that I have had has been since I have met Nicole and her organization. She has been so instrumental in helping. She's given me more hope than I've had in many years. My grandchildren are doing very well, even though they've been robbed, especially Brandon, the youngest one. He has no memories of his mother, and which he was just so young when that happened. Brianna has just made me a great grandmother of a beautiful little boy, and he is just such a highlight in my life. I would like to say this, and I would hope that people would understand that this is not a new issue. This has been going on probably longer than the 25 years that we've waited. It's not just a new issue like many people want to think. You know, it's been ongoing for years and years.
2: Vicki, I am so grateful for you to put some highlights on this, and I hope we continue to follow your case. And Nicole, I know that you are working with many families, angel families. I appreciate your time today, and we know we'll continue to watch this for your work that you are doing for other families. Thank you, ladies. All right, that does it for this edition of Newsmax In Depth. But this week, final preparations are taking place at the White House, which is hosting next Sunday's UFC fight, Sunday, June 14th. It's also President Trump's birthday. From all of us here at Newsmax Television, we wish you a wonderful day. And I hope you can join me every weekday. We kick things off at noon Eastern for Bianca Across the Nation.

0: Hey, the great big basketball championships. Who loves basketball? Sometimes known as B-ball, huh? All right, it's a lot of fun. Spurs versus the Knicks. Quite frankly, it's not my sport of choice, but whatever. Fun. I love it. People get into it. It's all kinds of cool. And President Trump is probably going to a game. He loves sports. He loves the Knicks. He's been going for years, way before he became president, courtside, all that stuff. And he's friends with the owner, a very impressive guy named Dolan, Jim Dolan.
1: Well, I've been a Knicks fan for a long time, and I'm also a Jim Dolan fan. He's a nice guy, okay? He's been a long time wanting to win, and he's a competitive guy, and he's got a team that's amazing. You know, I don't think they've lost a playoff game. And I'm happy for Jim, because Jim has really been fighting hard to, you know, produce such a team. So you never know. The answer is yes, he's invited me. I'm going.
0: Maybe Monday night, I hear. Excellent. Dolan, the owner, very controversial at times, but lovable. We like him a lot. And yes, he's known President Trump for a long time, and I guess they're going to be sitting together. And President Trump has a lot of like genuine friendships outside of politics, and it's pretty cool. Now, marring this whole B-ball championship thing has been the behavior of the San Antonio Spurs. We're talking, I mean, in a weird way, Colin Kaepernick had class compared to some of these guys. Have you heard about this? The San Antonio Spurs and their attitude.

0: Are you kidding me? One guy was chewing gum. They're all... And who's this guy? This guy could care less. Now, I looked him up. I did a little research on these people, and he's been interviewed about this very topic.
1: Bah, je le devine, bien sûr, et je le ressens un peu par en souvenir de moi il y a quelques années.
2: Eh ouais, quand vous étiez là, le Chesnay, Nanterre, on a vu, c'était chez vous, hein?
1: C'est ça. 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
0: Ah oui, je comprends. 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This is the one guy on that team who has an excuse. He's from France. Victor Wembanyama. Now, I still think you should pay a little bit of courtesy. If I were in France and they started singing their national anthem, whatever that is, I wouldn't do that. But what about the other guys? What about the other guys on this team? Now, okay, he's good. Hand on the heart. And then these guys seem, I don't know, is that guy, I think they're bowing not out of reverence. Never heard about that before. Hey, there's a guy saluting the flag. This is like, it's like another way of kneeling, right? It's like a soft kneel. It doesn't draw that much attention. I don't like it. I think there's something going on here. And I looked and I got all of these people, right? Okay, drop the banner for a second. And all right, we see two guys in that whole paying respects. One person seems neutral. Another person looks like they're hungover. Actually, more than one, perhaps. I don't know. I also know. Like, who are the guys who are paying the respects again? Yes? No? Maybe? Them. All right. Now, they happen to be the only two white guys. All right. Well, there's another white guy, maybe, but he's not. I hear he's from Canada. Now, what relevance does that have? Why would I bring that up? Well, I've been living in America all my life, especially over the past 5-10 years, and watching television and going to the movies and watching Netflix and reading stuff. And I hear this all the time, even still.
3: White people are very superior at their privilege and utilizing it.
4: All white people benefit from white privilege. White privilege filters in, well, it stems from white supremacy.
5: White women have taken an active role in the maintenance of white supremacy.
6: You know, it's just a hypocrisy and white supremacy in America and in the world that would show us portraits of a pasty white Jesus.
7: To be white in so many ways is to be raised to be functionally illiterate on the topic of race.
0: Oh, jeez, it's not as bad. But all that stuff left a mark. And I think it gave a lot of people a great big chip on their shoulder, to be honest. White people, black people, all kinds of people. Race as a weapon. And then, of course, the bosses, right? The CEOs, the big corporations got in on the act. They may not do it now, but they did it. And it reshaped our culture, and we are dealing with the consequences still.
8: I am absolutely willing to say that black lives matter, absolutely. Brown lives matter, absolutely.
9: We also put together a Center for Racial Equity and funded it with $100 million, which will help some.
10: We, the National Football League, believe black lives matter.
11: This means taking action. 2 weeks ago, we announced Apple's Racial Equity and Justice
0: All right.
11: Initiative.
0: You see, they just didn't want the mob picketing outside their house, or maybe it looked fashionable, stylish, whatever. All of it undermined America. It undermined our flag. It really did. So when I look at the guys who are, you know, chewing gum, talking to their friends, when they're playing the national anthem at the basketball game, and I see that image again, I'm tempted to give those guys, I'm tempted to cut them some slack. You know what I mean? Because they've been... Let me see, though. Yeah, they've been listening to the same stuff I've been listening to, you've been listening to. And maybe it was resonant with them, and they saw, I don't know. It's terrible. I will remind these guys that they're in the National Basketball Association, the NBA, right? NBA, National Basketball Association. And the national is America. America is the nation, okay? America, that flag. And it really wouldn't hurt if you thought about the people who did a lot for this flag and what it means. All right. It's still, we got problems, but we're not the problem. Selfish, foolish basketball players, too much time on their hands, and a lot of them don't even practice. That French guy, he's 7'4". He doesn't have to practice basketball, and he can lay around and read racist lies about America. All right, next, please. Ooh, John Bolton. Anybody remember him? Looks like a guilty plea is in the works. Yes, he's guilty. I mean, I took one look at him, and I knew he was very, very suspicious, the mustache and everything like that. You know, he was, well, arrested last fall, and he's going to plead guilty. He will plead guilty to one count of retaining classified information. He faces a over $2 million fine. Technically, he could go to prison, but I believe the prosecutors are not recommending jail time. We'll see. Some of this stuff is under wraps, but we're expecting him to go into court and plead guilty. Basically, they said he was writing himself emails with all kinds of classified information because he wanted to write a book on Trump. He was out for himself, this stupid little book. Now, when he was out there, bad-mouthing Trump, it was because he knew he did this stuff. He knew that he was vulnerable. And that's why it wasn't the country. He wasn't thinking about the country. First, he was thinking about his book, and now he's thinking about his rear end.
12: I don't think he's fit for office. I don't think he has the competence to carry out the job.
13: I think Trump would like to be a big guy, but I don't think he's smart enough to be a dictator.
14: I don't think he appreciated the sensitivity of this information.
12: And I think the historical verdict on Trump will be devastating.
0: Why?
12: It's rare to see one person being so destructive.
14: He has committed very serious crimes. This is a devastating indictment. It should be the end of Donald Trump's political career.
0: It does put that all in context. He was spinning for himself. He wanted to stay out of jail. He knows what he did. And this isn't brand new, folks, okay? They had him, he was suspected of bad stuff all the way back in 2020. The FBI only moved in, well, when we had a decent FBI director. Take a look at what a judge wrote about him years ago, years and years ago. This is John Bolton accepted a role as National Security Advisor in April 2018. Okay, fair enough. He was entrusted with countless national secrets and privy to sensitive dealings. Yes, he was. Within 2 months of leaving, Bolton had secured a book deal with Simon & Schuster, the publisher, the great big publisher. All right. Bolton likely published classified materials. The government is likely to succeed on the merits. They wanted to shut down the publication back then. Bolton may indeed have caused the country irreparable harm. How about that? Bolton has gambled with the national security of the United States. He has exposed his country to harm and himself to civil and potentially criminal liability. Now, that's going back years. So there's this. This has been hanging over Bolton for a long time. I guess that's why you plead guilty, right? To get it all behind you. Something you should know about him that I will never forget. He's national security advisor, right? And the Iranians at one point shot down one of our drones. We don't want them to do that. And they came up with the plan, the Trump White House during the first term, to bomb Iran. Okay? They were going to bomb it. Now, President Trump at the last minute decided, you know what? We're not going to bomb it. Listen to how Bolton writes about this in his book. And it tells you a lot about him and a lot about Trump. Trump said he had been told by someone unnamed there might be 150 Iranian casualties. Too many body bags, said Trump, which he was not willing to risk for an unmanned drone. Not proportionate, he said again. Absolutely right, by the way. Pompeo tried to reason with him, but he wasn't having it, saying we could always strike later. Trump cut the discussion off, repeating he did not want to have a lot of body bags on television. I tried to change his mind, but I got nowhere. I said I was nearing the White House and would come to the Oval when I arrived. In my government experience, this was the most irrational thing I ever witnessed any president do. Now, how about that? I think it's totally rational. A drone is a mechanical device. They shot it down. You would have killed people. He was reluctant to do that. I understand. Bolton doesn't. His big claim to fame is the Iraq War. He was with George W. Bush. This is one of the architects of that war. You know, no weapons of mass destruction. And Bolton walks around saying that that was a perfectly fine war, even without the WMD. So President Trump, right on this guy. So why did President Trump have Bolton there? Why would you have a guy like Bolton in the room if, you know, he's so strange? President Trump explained.
15: He was good in a certain way. He's a nut job. And every time I had to deal with a country, when they saw this whack job standing behind me, they said, oh, man, Trump's going to go to war with us. He was with Bush when they went stupidly into the Middle East.
0: That sounds like a good strategy. So Bolton is expected to plead guilty and face a very serious penalty. And remember, this guy, he represents the swamp. He represents the deep state. And what was he out for? Look at what the judge said. He was out for himself and trying to undermine a democratically elected president. Wow. All right. Next, please.
16: The bill has passed. War Powers Resolution passing 215 to 208, adopted now in the Republican-led House of Representatives, thanks to not a jailbreak, but a handful of Republicans who did vote in favor of this measure. It was the fourth attempt, realizing a symbolic one with a live view there of the House floor as lawmakers get beyond war powers in the House of Representatives.
0: All right. So the War Powers Act. I have heard of this thing before. It's been around since the Nixon days. Many people feel it is unconstitutional. It's never actually been adopted. Basically, it says Congress has to declare war within 60 days of initiating combat operations, or else Congress has the authority to pull the forces back. It's unconstitutional. It has never been honored. I mean, think of what do we have here? Iran, how long has it been going on? It's been like 30 days of combat if you add it all up. They didn't bring in the War Powers Act with Iraq, and that lasted 8 years. No War Powers Act and no declaration of war. Afghan War, 20 years. No War Powers Act and no formal declaration of war. And now the Republicans are wetting themselves about this thing. Some are. President Trump called it in a Truth Social. Let's go through it, please. Yesterday, in a meaningless vote, the House voted for bad Republicans and all the Democrats to limit my war powers. And this is the thing, right in the middle of my final negotiations to end the war with the Islamic Republic of Iran. Huh? How about that? Who would do such an unpatriotic thing? They know where the negotiations stand. This is the kind of thing that will prolong the war. And it's so irresponsible what they did. It's horrible. So President Trump is under a lot of pressure, but he can handle it, can't he?
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1: Well, America, we have an amazing history, and what a time to think about it, consider it, read about it. A very important new book, As America Turns 250 Years Old, a month from tomorrow, this book, Revolution, The Birth of the Greatest Nation in the History of the World, 1776 to 2026, the Super Centennial Edition, a new accounting by Eric Metaxas, the best-selling author, friend of Newsmax. Congratulations on this meaty, substantial book that puts Jill Biden's to shame. Hers was a brochure. Yours is great. Eric, congratulations. I understand sales are through the roof.
2: I have to tell you, first of all, thanks for having me on. We have been pushing and pushing, and it has been selling so well that I actually want to ask your audience cravenly, shamelessly, to help me pull past Jill Biden in the rankings on Amazon. I'm not kidding. It is so close. The fact that she's been on The View, Biden, and that they were in my neighborhood here on 92nd Street at the Y. You know, they're doing all these Tony events to push her. I don't know. It's not really an important book. I actually feel that my book is important, not because I wrote it, but because it is the story of the birth of this nation. It is such an important story. I get a little excited about it. I'm a little emotional about this country. You know how much I love this country, and I know how much you love this country. So thanks for having me on.
1: Of course, and that's really exciting about the sales. And by the way, you get your money's worth. Seriously, so many books written these days are so thin and forgettable. So I heard there's humor in our story, in our nation's history. A lot of folks think of it as very serious, which it is, but there's some funny things that happened along the way. Just do me a favor. Get to the funny, and then we'll talk big picture, if you don't mind.
2: Well, I have to say, first of all, so people understand what it is, I wanted to write a book that is just a definitive story of the birth of America. So it's about the American Revolution, but, you know, it has to start before the Revolution to explain what happens and the tensions and everything that lead to Lexington and Concord, and then, of course, Lexington and Concord and Bunker Hill and the war. And so it's the whole schmear. Since we're in New York, we could use that word. It's the whole story. But within this epic tale of the birth of the greatest nation in the history of the world, which it is, there are so many crazy things, Greg, that I can't even tell you. There's part of the book I talk about. I mean, I discovered these things, and I thought, this can't be right. And then I do the research, and I realize, this is right. I've never heard of this before. One night, Benjamin Franklin and John Adams slept in the same small bed together in a small room in an inn in New Jersey. And while they were falling asleep, they argued over whether the window should be open or closed. It's like the craziest, it's like The Odd Couple. It actually

0: happened. John Adams writes about it in his diary. It's just delightful and funny. So there's a lot of that kind of weird, crazy stuff. So I don't know. I don't want to go on too much longer, but
1: I think I'm good on that story.
0: What's that?
1: No, we're good on that. Ben Franklin and who?
0: John Adams.
1: How about that? So
0: come
1: also,
0: amazing.
1: For those of us who think we know American history, I mean, let's face it, it's been de-emphasized in America lately over the past several years. This is something all in one. You take us from when to when.
0: Well, that's the thing. I said, I want to tell the whole story. So it's very ambitious. And I'm not kidding. It was a struggle to boil it down to 600 pages because this could easily be 1,200 pages. I mean, this is the whole thing, everything you need to know. And I say need to know because Americans need to know. This is not extra credit. This is going to be on the test. Every American needs to know our story. And part of the reason we've drifted so much is because this has been de-emphasized, in culture, in schools. In schools, you might even be getting the woke version of this. I said, I just want to write a straight gallop from 1763, which is basically the end of the French and Indian War, is when Great Britain says, you know what? We lost a lot of money. We paid a lot of money in the French and Indian War. We're going to tax the colonies. And the colonies said, excuse me, no. We govern ourselves. We believe our rights come from God. We're not just going to, because you're like thuggishly pointing a gun at us and saying, pay these taxes. We have some principles here. And the British were very cynical and corrupt. And even that, a lot that I wrote about in the book was new to me. I was unaware. I remembered some of this from school. But as I did the research, I was just astonished, actually, at some of the stuff that I found. So it really starts around 1763 and ends in 1783 when John Adams and Benjamin Franklin, no longer sleeping in the same bed. At this point, they sign the Treaty of Paris, in Paris, of course, which officially ends the war. But, I mean, in many ways, it's such a beautiful – the whole thing is very moving. And Americans, we need to know our story. We need to know the names of the characters. There's so many heroes in here, Nathan Hale and Henry Knox. And I just said I got to put it all in one book, because there are millions of books on the Revolution, but I want to write one book that tells the whole story. So, you know, here we are. It's our 250th super centennial. I think this is the time. We need to know.
1: And great, you got great pictures of battles and stuff like that for people like me. I do love the pictures. And I can't tell you, I mean, this is truth. This is history. And then you got Jill with her, it's trash. We congratulate you. Revolution, the birth of the greatest nation in the history of the world. I love it. I love the title, huh? Talk about it. It's Trump-esque in the best possible way, the Super Centennial Edition. And, hey, America 250, we got to get into it. Remember, you remember 200. Everybody was into it. Every kid in America. We got to get people into it. Thank you very much, Eric Metaxas.
0: Thank you.
1: All right. And we'll be right back.
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4: Congressman Byron Donalds, hello. You hopefully 1 year from now are no longer a congressman. We don't want you in that House of Representatives anymore. We want you in Tallahassee as the governor of Florida. The campaign is going, I hear, very, very well. Good to see you again, Congressman. How is the campaign going?
5: The campaign is going incredibly well. Listen, we have support all over the state of Florida. We've been knocking a lot of doors. A couple days ago, we crossed 50,000 doors knocked, and we're not going to stop. At the end of the day in Florida, the people of Florida want Florida to remain the free state of Florida, to remain the conservative state of Florida. And as their next governor, we are going to make sure that Florida continues to lead the way as the conservative state in all of America. Things are going very, very well.
4: I don't live in Florida, and we don't get to see the commercials down there for your ad. So we're going to take a look at them for your campaign. D02. I'm told this is a doozy. Let's watch.
6: Nearly 1.5 million people have fled California under Gavin Newsom. Why? Highest sales tax in the nation. And where are they fleeing to? States like Florida. No state income tax.
7: And then you have Florida, no state income tax. Florida has way less problems than California.
6: One of the lowest tax burdens in the nation. Number one state in America to start a new business. Florida is free. Florida is winning. And Trump-endorsed Florida conservative Byron Donalds will stand with the president to keep it that way.
4: That looks pretty cool. Can I ask you something? And I know it's silly, but how do you guys get your revenue if you don't have a state income tax?
5: Well, first of all, it's about having a sound business climate, a sound economic climate. We largely stay out of the way of the producers that come to Florida. Number two, our sales tax does raise the necessary revenue to continue all state operations. And on the local level, obviously the governor has been leading the charge on eliminating homestead property taxes, but we prioritize law and order, public safety, road construction. It all comes together. Look, at the end of the day, what the people of Florida have come to know and the new people who come to Florida have all craved is a sound fiscal environment where you're allowed to have a business, grow that business, build wealth, live the Florida dream, and we raise more than enough revenue to take care of the key revenue sources we need to have a functioning government that allows a Florida dream to be alive and well.
4: It's very, very tempting. It's very, very tempting. Hey, can you do me a favor? You were a defender of the weaponization fund, and I appreciated that because I know a lot of people were victimized by the federal government. As you know, it went away. President Trump, I believe, still believes in it. It sounds to me like there were Senate Republicans who just made this such an issue, and they're still making other things now an issue, like the SAVE Act. Any thoughts on bringing this thing back at some point and those Senate Republicans?
5: Well, listen, first of all, unfortunately, we have some Senate Republicans who are weak-kneed. They cower to the mainstream media, and it's very unfortunate. At its core, the weaponization fund was there, quite frankly, for anybody who had been targeted by our government for political purposes. I heard about an interview that Michael Cohen, of all people, put out there saying that he would be eligible for some compensation because the federal government did target him to go after President Trump. And we all know that President Trump and Michael Cohen don't get along. So I think what the attorney general was saying is that this was not going to be partisan. It was going to be for the American people who had been targeted by our government, something that President Trump knows, unfortunately, all too well. And so I think what you saw here on Capitol Hill, you had the Democrats and you had some soft Republicans who were concerned about what the press was saying, as opposed to doing what's right upon or doing what's right for the American people. So look, we'll see what happens with that fund into the future. But the number one thing we got to make sure we take care of on Capitol Hill is that our border agents, our ICE agents, our custom agents are funded to do the mission that the American people want them to do.
4: Real quick, Todd Blanch announcing more indictments, these fraudsters who seem to be everywhere. Let's take a quick look, please.
8: Today, we're announcing charges that were either unsealed today or over the past week against 14 defendants allegedly involved in fraud schemes targeting over $50 million here in Ohio. And again, these numbers are staggering, but just the tip of the iceberg. Both here in Ohio and nationwide, Americans deserve to know that if someone lies or cheats or steals to get ahead, they will be punished, and they deserve a government that will never be taken advantage of by fraudsters.
4: Congressman, it seemed like it was part of the deal to have a certain amount of this happening and the government looking the other way. That kind of seemed normal until very recently.
5: Look, this is something that's very unfortunate and wrong when it comes to the taxpayers of this nation and all of the American people. We have systems that have been launched by the federal government where you have Democrats who don't want to do some of the basic fraud checks to make sure that those dollars are showing up where they're supposed to show up. But we want to really thank the Attorney General and Vice President Vance for their leadership on this to make sure that we weed out waste, fraud, and abuse all across the United States. I know this started in Minnesota, but I think it's important for the American people to understand that we're going to look in every state of America to make sure that if there are dollars that are supposed to be for the assistance of Americans who truly need help, we're going to make sure those dollars end up where they belong, not in the pockets of some fraudster. Kudos to the Attorney General, Todd Blanch, for stepping forward to lead this effort with the Vice President, J.D. Vance.
4: Congressman Byron Donalds, he's running for governor of Florida. ByronDonalds.com, ByronDonalds.com. We appreciate it, sir. Good luck. Thanks.
5: Thank you.
4: We'll be right back.
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0: for a strong America.
1: Whoa. Check that out. Look at that artistry. And that bucket is artist Scott Lobato. This man is incredible, hugely talented and patriotic. Look at that beautiful mural and some of these other magnificent pieces of patriotic artwork. And more than just an artist, he is an activist. He is really a truth warrior, freedom of speech, absolutist. The guy is everywhere, and rumor has it he might be involved in America 250, that great big state fair that a lot of snooty artists are resigning from or refusing to go to. Scott Lobato has something else in mind. Scott Lobato, welcome back. You are an amazing artist and patriot. We're pleased to have you here. Anything special coming up for America 250 and you?
2: Yeah, it's, you know, if you know me, obviously, Greg, every day is the 4th of July for me, you know. I am the epitome of freedom. You know, if you look up freedom in a dictionary, there's a picture of me because I get to express myself as not just the artist, but the outspoken activist. You know, this is what it's all about. I'm what it's all about. You know, I do everything and anything I want. I answer to nobody. I have nobody tell me what to do. When I want to express something that may not be pleasing to the audience, then I still do it. When I have to say something that nobody wants to hear, be it the truth or be it just my opinion, I do it. And that's because of that flag that we're looking at right there. And the red and those stripes is the blood sacrificed by those folks who given me this unbelievable gift, including yourself, by the way, as a veteran yourself. And I appreciate that.
1: Well, hey, kind of you to say that. Thank you. You know, Scott, that is a very interesting kind of freedom you have. It's unique in some ways to you. Yes, we all have the freedom, but you make your art, your mechanism or your hands. You don't need a boss for that. You don't have to worry about what corporate thinks. You don't have to worry about what HR is going to think. And that gives you a unique voice, I think, in all of this. And it's rather inspirational.
2: Yeah, us artists, and that's how I got started in this whole patriotic movement. I mean, I was always an artist. I was born an artist. And back in the 90s, I came from Staten Island, which, you know, we get a bad rap for being knuckle dragon ogres. But there were a lot of creative folks. And I went to find myself in a big city in Manhattan, and I saw such hatred and biting the hand that feeds these creative people. We artists have more freedoms than most people in this world. And it's because of that flag. It's that simple. And you guys who defend that flag and my right to be the jackass when I need to be. And I found it disheartening that so many creative people were against and fighting and biting the hands of that not only image of our American flag, but everything that it represents. And that's where I found my calling to go against the grain, especially being a New York City artist, as you know how hard that was in the beginning. But it's, you know, easy is for wussies.
1: Other people. Do me a favor. This is possibly my favorite piece of yours. And it's of the Verrazano Bridge, actually. And
2: oh, I thought you were going to do something else.
1: No. Oh, well, you. If there's something you'd rather us go to, but I want to ask you about this first. 1976, you call this, which I don't know. I find this very intriguing. Why do you call it 1976, and why did you paint this?
2: If you, me and my girlfriend live in this apartment in Staten Island, right down the shore, and we have this beautiful view of the Verrazano Bridge. And I am old enough to remember my dad bringing me when I was 11 years old down to that same spot where I now live to watch the ships come in 1976, which was our bicentennial. And if you remember, for a very short time, because it blew down, if you look closely on the painting on the bridge, on the cables, there's an American flag. They put a giant American flag up in 1976 for the bicentennial for the ships to see coming in. And so it's very subtle. You know, some of my flags are very in your face, but this patriotic piece is very subtle, but yet very important because it only lasted a couple of hours. If you remember, it blew down. The wind was too hard on it, but nevertheless, it was there, and it's a special piece to me. It's just got that, you know, coming at you kind of thing. And a bridge is very important. You know, bridge is what we need to bring each other together. And, I mean, hey, I'm a native Staten Islander. When we put that bridge up, we got a lot of Brooklyn people here. You know, it's what it is. But nevertheless, it did bring people together, and that's what bridges do.
1: 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It's going to be awesome. Thank you, Scott, very, very much.
2: Thank you, buddy.
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6: My prayer is this. I ask God for 19 years to put me in a position where I could end the chronic disease epidemic and bring health back to our children. And in August, God sent me Donald Trump.
7: It's kind of amazing, really. Beautiful. Robert F. Kennedy Jr., they said he wasn't qualified for that job. I think he's totally qualified for it. You know, they also said that about his father, Robert F. Kennedy Sr. There he is behind Robert F. Kennedy Jr. He was the attorney general, remember, to his brother, the president of the United States, JFK. Now, a couple of things there. RFK was only like 34 years old. He had never really practiced law. There was some controversy about whether he even passed the bar exam. But he had the full faith, trust, whatever, of the president. And that's the important thing. He also, by all accounts, was a smart man. Smart, intelligence, loyalty. That's what you need for these big jobs. And judgment. Doesn't matter how many credentials you have. Here's Robert F. Kennedy, little brother of the president, the day I think he got the job or was told he was going to be the next AG.
8: I understand and realize the great problems and difficulties that will be facing all of us in that position. But I am familiar with the challenges from the work that I did on the Justice Department and later as Chief Counsel for the Senate Racket Committee. I know the great problems of law enforcement that face all of us as American citizens. But I think a great deal can be done in this area and in many other areas.
7: They're all gathered outside of John F. Kennedy's townhouse in Georgetown. That's where they were making all their appointments. Kind of like President Trump at Trump Tower, right? So a couple of things. He did not have the qualifications for that job. Not in a million years would he have gotten that job if his name wasn't Kennedy. Didn't matter. He turned out to be excellent at it. So excellent that the building itself, the Department of Justice building today, is named for him. Now, you could say that this is a swamp thing, right? I actually really admire, the more I learn about the Kennedys, the more I admire them because they were really standing up against the swamp. It's very interesting. Now, Kennedy, obviously, the big brother, had his problems, and we may get to that later. But they were reluctant to commit to the Vietnam War. They also had a bunch of hot-headed generals and the Joint Chiefs of Staff who wanted to, like, go into nuclear war over the Cuban Missile Crisis. And that wasn't the right thing to do. So Robert F. Kennedy Sr. was telling these generals, you know, what's what and who's boss. If we had listened to the generals and the deep state back then, there may not be any America today. So why do I bring this up? Because it reminds me of somebody on the scene today by the name of William Pulte, Bill Pulte. All right. Let's take a look at Bill Pulte, if you don't mind. Okay, formerly the director of federal housing, the finance authority there. That's not a big job in a way, but he made the most of it. I bet he wanted a bigger job. Probably did. He did that job well. And now President Trump has recognized him, wants to make him the acting director of national intelligence.
9: But he's never worked in intelligence. Oh, my goodness gracious.
7: That's a good thing, for crying out loud. He's loyal to the president. He's smart. And if the president trusts his judgment, so should the rest of us. Have you ever heard him speak? Neither have I. So let's listen, because he keeps a low profile. He just works hard and he's good. Take a look.
10: We're looking at a lot of different things. We refer criminally people every day, contrary to what people say. We refer people who are Democrats, Republicans. It doesn't matter. But we're not going to be deterred from pursuing people. But the ones that we've made public or have been made public by other people are the only ones that we're prepared to talk about right now.
7: So he was making criminal referrals about housing irregularities with some Democrat politicians and doing a lot more. And guess what? The swamp hates him. Republicans are giving him a hard time, and also the usual suspects.
11: Bill Pulte has proven himself willing to act as a Trump political puppet.
12: Bill Pulte is deeply unserious, deeply dangerous, and deeply unqualified.
13: Bill Pulte is somebody who does not meet the statutory criteria for the job because he has no national security background.
14: Bill Pulte has no experience in national security and intelligence. In fact, he's a finance guy.
15: I think it's a terrible, terrible decision. And no, I don't think he could get confirmed. I mean, that's just my own view on it. I sure wouldn't vote for him.
7: Well, that could be a badge of honor, the resistance from those people, those Democrats. Unfortunately, there are, I guess we'll call them rhinos. I guess we'll call them self-serving. I don't know. But these people are trying to screw up the Trump agenda, and they're very powerful, and they have a fair amount of ability to do that. But they met their match in President Trump, and I think also in Bill Pulte. We wish him luck. He'll be a great director of national intelligence. You need an outsider, and you need someone smart.
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3: So this is kind of crazy, folks. We were talking about Robert F. Kennedy earlier in the show. Of course, Robert F. Kennedy Jr.'s father. And I thought about him because he turned out to be a great attorney general and advisor to his brother, the president, and may have helped keep us out of nuclear war. He didn't have traditional credentials. On paper, he had very few credentials, but he was the man for that job. And we talked about that. And it turns out that today in history, June 5th, 1968, he was gunned down. He was murdered moments after he gave this speech, after winning the California presidential primary. It's just kind of extraordinary to me. I don't think I've ever played a soundbite from Robert F. Kennedy in the history of this show that goes all the way back to January of 2020. And then tonight, thinking about Bill Pulte, and then thinking about the tie-in, which is very apt. What an amazing individual, family, coincidence, whatever. I'm sure he'd be very, very proud of Robert F. Kennedy Jr., a very good man, in my opinion, and he's exactly where he should be. A few moments later, he would be shot by Sirhan Sirhan, who is still in jail, still in prison, and should remain there for the rest of his life. There's a serious effort underway to get him paroled. I hope that never happens. He deserves to die in prison. Good night, everybody. Thank you for joining us, and I'll see you next week. All the best.

0: Welcome to The Count, where we count down the major stories of the week. We'll also be bringing you the numbers behind the stories that matter. I'm your host, Lydia Serrani. Kicking off The Count tonight is story number 10, still counting. We are now 96 hours after polls closed in California, and election officials are still trying to figure out who won. You can't make this up, folks. In this time, California has processed approximately 5 million ballots. We're told there are approximately 3.5 million outstanding. The rankings have shifted dramatically, shocker, right, since Tuesday night. Democrat Xavier Becerra has overtaken Republican Steve Hilton in the California governor's primary race. Hilton, he had maintained a sizable lead in early votes Tuesday night, but that lead has evaporated as more mail-in ballots continue to pour in. Mm-hmm. The same is true for the L.A. mayor's race. Spencer Pratt seemed like a shoo-in Tuesday night. We were doing that special coverage. And now he's fighting for second place with Neetha Raman, whose speech on election night appeared to many as though she herself knew that she didn't have a shot anymore. Listen to this.
1: I hope you know that everything every person in this room is fighting for in this campaign has been about building a city that's worthy of you.
0: Well, the Trump administration says it is now investigating. A federal prosecutor in California announcing that authorities have launched several investigations tied to the state's recent elections. And yesterday morning, an assistant U.S. attorney also visited the L.A. County Ballot Processing Center to conduct a walkthrough and observe the count himself. Joining me now, Congressman Kevin Kiley, an independent from California. Congressman, thank you so much for joining us. You're also on the ballot in California, and early ballot results show you are leading a crowded field of candidates, but still only 60% of the votes in. What do you make of the delay? How is this possible in what is supposed to be the greatest country in the world that we are still counting the votes 96 hours later?
2: Yeah, it's crazy. It's not just 96 hours later. I mean, this goes on for a month in California, and you get these periodic updates every few days, and then sometimes the entire race changes. And no other state does it like this. You know, every other state, red or blue, manages to count their votes in at least a relatively timely fashion. And so I've been speaking out against this for quite a while, and it's not just me. The New York Times editorial board said California needs to come out of the pre-telegraph era. The Washington Post editorial board said that this is a national embarrassment. The sort of election gurus, you know, the folks who really know this stuff are the ones who are most critical of what's going on in California. And frankly, it's emblematic of the caliber of government performance that unfortunately our residents have had to get accustomed to.
0: You know, both Hilton and Pratt are now fighting for second place. Tuesday night, we were doing special election coverage. I believe we interviewed you as well. They were in the lead, and we're seeing that all the mail-in ballots, they're all Democrat. It seems fishy. How is this possible that all of a sudden the mail-in ballots are completely the other way?
2: Well, you know, there are differences in terms of who votes at any given period of time. And so my concern with it is just, you know, the potential that this slow counting has to erode trust in the democratic process. Because when people see, all right, we have a release on election night and one person's ahead, and then, you know, they go on with their lives and learn that weeks later, suddenly another person is ahead, that's not how people are generally used to thinking about elections. They think about it, you vote, you find out who won, we move on with our lives. And so every other state manages to do this. Pretty much every other country in the world manages to count votes in a timely fashion. So that's why we've introduced a bill called the Election Results Accountability Act that would force California to do the same.
0: Now, we have some breaking news we'd like to ask you about. Judicial Watch obtaining more records in their search for answers on the first assassination attempt of President Trump. These new documents revealing that a Butler County Sheriff's deputy exchanged two emails with alleged shooter Thomas Matthew Crooks before the July 13th shooting. Now, the date and topic of their exchange has been redacted, but the documents reveal that she knew Crooks through a prior connection, which has also been redacted. What do you think about this? I mean, are you concerned about how little we still know about this shooting 2 years later? By the grace of God, by like a fraction, right? Fraction of an inch, President Trump is alive today.
2: Yeah, well, this is the first time hearing about it. I mean, on the face of it, it sounds like something that definitely needs to be looked into. I actually participated in an oversight hearing mm-hmm. with the FBI director just the week or a couple weeks following that horrifying assassination attempt. So I've been involved from the very beginning with trying to get answers here, because this is something that we simply cannot allow to happen. And of course, we've had subsequent assassination attempts as well. Like, our entire democracy hangs on that thread of being able to protect those who the public elects to lead us. And so I do think that given this latest information and the other, you know, attempts we've had, this needs to be a priority, that we make sure that, you know, the protections afforded to the president and our other leaders are ironclad.
0: All right, Congressman, thank you so much for joining us. Hopefully we'll get those much needed answers. All right. Let's continue our conversation on the California race with Corinne Rankin, California GOP chairwoman. Chairwoman, thank you so much for joining us. We now know that the DOJ, the Department of Justice, they are on the ground. They are observing this count. You just heard the congressman say it could be weeks, months. I mean, how is this possible in every single mail? I'm not a conspiracy theorist. I believe Epstein killed himself. So I am not of that. But how is it possible that it just, as soon as the mail-in ballots come in, they're all Democrat, and then you see your lead evaporate overnight?
3: I think you're asking the question that we all want an answer to. So I'm glad to see that the Department of Justice is going in and they're probing and they're looking for answers, because, you know, when it takes this long, it does nothing but instill anxiety, uncertainty, and a deep-seated just distrust in the process. I mean, I'm old enough to remember when we knew here in California, we knew who won on election night. And then in the rare case, you know, from the Tuesday to the certification on Friday, there was a rare 1%. You'd see a little switch in votes, but that happened on an extremely rare case. So, you know, it makes no sense that California could be so innovative. We're home to Silicon Valley and our technology is advancing, you know, throughout the world in many cases, but yet our election process seems to be going in the opposite direction.
0: Let's also bring in John Fleischman. He's the host of So Does It Matter, former executive director of California Republican Party. Thank you, sir, for joining us. Now, you just wrote an op-ed for the New York Post arguing that it's not looking good for Pratt. But are you okay with how this election is being carried out, as we've been discussing several days later and they're still counting? We got him muted there.
4: Oh, sorry about that. Here we
0: no
4: go.
0: Worries.
4: Sorry. Of course, no one should be okay with this. What we have is the Democrats in California keep passing laws to allow you to, they mail everyone a ballot, a live ballot to their home. And then they say you can put it in the mail on the day of the election. And then they order all of the election officials to allow all those ballots to have another week to arrive. When they very well could have passed a law that said ballots have to be received by election day. But this is a feature for them, not a fault. They like the confusion. They like a process that allows for this kind of ambiguity. And it's really, really terrible, because it makes us the laughing stock of the nation. And one of the things that doesn't get talked about is that the next month, instead of candidates who win in their primaries getting ready to turn around and run in the general election, everybody's sitting around waiting a month. And so it's this incumbent protection machine that allows all the incumbents to enjoy an extra month where their opponents don't even know who they, you know, how to run. It's awful and it's terrible.
0: And, you know, Corinne, Steve Hilton says he has a solution to speed up the process right this moment. Take a listen.
5: The Election Count Accelerator Plan will give us final and full verified elections by 8 p.m. next Thursday, the 11th of June. Now, that is way longer than it should take.
6: Yeah. Yeah. Yeah.
5: But it's a lot better than July the 2nd.
6: Yeah. Yeah.
5: We can do this. I'm offering to work with Gavin Newsom to bring our elections to a timely conclusion.
0: Corinne, what do you make of that plan? I see you're shaking your head, John. What do you think, Corinne?
3: Well, I would say that's Steve for you. I mean, this is why he's running for governor. You see, he hasn't taken a day off since Tuesday. He's still out campaigning. He's still out bringing solutions. He really does want a better California. And I think it's going to be incumbent upon him making it through the primary to go all around California and to reach out to every neighborhood and, you know, introduce himself and present his solutions. I think it's indicative to who he is. He's coming up with solutions. He wants to see better for California. I mean, that's more than any of the other candidates running for governor. They're not offering any solutions. You don't see Gavin Newsom doing anything but more of the same.
0: More of the same and blaming Trump. We got to leave it there. Corinne, John, thank you guys.
3: Thank you.
0: All right, coming up, U.S. forces intercepting multiple Iranian ballistic missiles and drones launched by Iran last night. It comes as President Trump gives a new update on the status of his negotiations with the regime. Also later, more insanity from crazy New York. Democrats passing a bill earlier this week that would replace, you're not going to believe this, it's illegal to say mother and father. That's next.
6: Feeling a bit nostalgic for the 90s? 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

0: Welcome back to The Count. We're counting down the major stories of the week. I'm Lydia Serrani. Now to story number 9 on our countdown. No nukes. President Trump tripling down on his vow that Iran cannot have a nuclear weapon. The president also speaking out about the status of his negotiations in a new interview with NBC News.
1: You have been saying for months, Mr. President, that Iran is begging to make a deal.
2: True.
1: They are so desperate to make a deal. Why haven't they made a deal with you yet?
2: Because it's a very hard thing for them. I think they can't believe they're in the situation where they've been virtually decapitated.
1: But if they're so desperate, Mr. President, why haven't they said yes to the terms you're proposing?
2: Because they're strong. They're proud. There are things they never thought they'd be doing that they're going to have to do.
0: All of this comes as the United States and Iran traded another round of fire just last night. The U.S. shot down 4 Iranian one-way attack drones headed towards the Strait of Hormuz. Let's discuss with retired U.S. Navy Captain Brent Sadler. Also with us, he's also a senior research fellow at the Heritage Foundation. And with us, retired Brigadier General, U.S. Air Force Combat C-17 Commander General Blaine Holtz. He's also a Newsmax contributor. Gentlemen, thank you so much for joining us. Captain, let's start off with you. What do you think of the president's remarks?
3: Well, I mean, time is on his side. He should be in no rush and feel no urgency to race to some deal that's not going to meet American long-term interests in the region. Of course, there's the political aspect of this to consider, but internal pressures in Iran, I think, are going to come to a breaking point sooner than later. And I think it's important to keep the blockade, to keep the pressure that's applied both to Tehran at the same time to its major benefactor in Beijing. It's the only way that you're going to get them to capitulate to the demands that President Trump has laid out. No nukes, open the straits.
0: You know, and of course, General, an advisor to Iran's supreme leader telling CNN that negotiations are, quote, at a deadlock and that the ball is in Trump's court. What do you think he means by that?
4: Well, I think he thinks that the Ayatollahs, the mullahs, and the extreme faction of the Shias are going to somehow emerge and still be in power, and nothing could be further from the truth. Revenge-minded terrorists who want to bring around Armageddon with nuclear weapons for our grandchildren is not in the cards. So, yes, there's negotiations going on, but Lydia, what I suspect is also going on is a lot of military planning on the U.S. part, linking up with factions of the Free Iranian Resistance Movement, which is definitely a thing now, and then the army, not the IRGC, but the army of Iran, getting them in coordination with that. They're called the Artesh. Those are things that once they all get aligned and we're aligned with our partners, including Pakistan and Turkey,

0: probably should be. But in the meantime, the president needs to focus on what's important for American national interests and livelihoods overseas, absent any like domestic political considerations, which, quite frankly, I think at the end of the day, all of those things will actually come to conclusion before the November elections, because the pressures are so great on the regime, the internal pressures to be included in that, that as long as we stay the course, I think this will play out to America's benefit.
1: General, ceasefire faces further strain as the U.S. and Iran launch new strikes. If there's new strikes, is there really a ceasefire happening? Still in effect.
2: There hasn't been a ceasefire for a while. That's semantics, but there are limited strikes in both directions. What we're seeing and what we're probing and testing is, what does the IRGC have left? You know, they hit Kuwait. That's a real close-in target. It doesn't look like their command and control ability matches up with probably the missiles that they have left. And so we're probably going to be in a very good position with the intelligence we're gathering on what they are launching, on how to finish them off and take them down with minimal loss of life to the Iranians there in their own country. And I think we're going to do something about Karg Island real soon.
1: Right. And the president said he's willing to meet with the supreme leader in order to facilitate these negotiations. Also interesting, the United States and China are the only ones that can retrieve the uranium from Iran's obliterated sites. This, of course, according to the president. We shall see what happens next. Captain Sadler, General Holt, thank you, gentlemen.
2: Thank you, Lydia.
1: Coming up, the death of an 18-year-old British student by a 23-year-old immigrant Sikh, sparking protests across that nation. But the UK government is lashing out. And J.D. Vance also weighing in. We'll talk about that next.
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2: Welcome back to The Count. Now, it is a case that is captivating now the world. The death of Henry Nowak, an 18-year-old boy, by a religious sword used allegedly by a Sikh, Vikram Digwa, which brings us to story number 8 on our countdown, the harrowing case of Henry Nowak. You'll see the mainstream media outlets not really talking about it, but we are. The UK Prime Minister now is lashing out at Vice President J.D. Vance after Vance posted this on X. The vice president posting the politics of self-hatred and the mass invasion of migrants. Each time a life like his is lost, the proper response, the only response, is righteous anger. A Downing Street spokesman bashed Vance and said the Nowak family had said that they do not want his death to be used to create further division, which is a slightly different message than Henry's. Listen to this.
3: Henry did not die with dignity. He did not die with the care he deserved. He lost consciousness before anyone believed him. We hold Vikram Digwa solely and 100% responsible for the brutal murder of our son. But Henry should not have died on the streets of Southampton in police custody. The way he was treated was inhumane and degrading.
2: It certainly was, and that was Henry Nowak's father. Now, we're also getting a first look at Nowak's moments leading up to his final moments. New surveillance video. There he is showing him getting out of on an elevator on his way to meet friends. Hours later, he would be stabbed 5 times and left to die, handcuffed, police just standing there. Disgusting. To discuss, we're joined by the president of Strelmark LLC and British Royals commentator Hillary Fordwich. Also with us, Alex Phillips, former member of European Parliament, who can now be seen on UK broadcaster Talk. Do we have the video that's now the handcuff video, guys? Can we show that video? Show the handcuff video. This video is just so disturbing, Hillary, and you see his kind of white hands there in handcuffs. What do you make of the inhumane? There it is. This is the kind of the image that's now been permanently ingrained. And he's saying, I can't breathe. I can't breathe. You know, Starmer.
4: He said, I can't breathe, actually 9 times, and 4 times he said, I've been stabbed. And the issue at hand here was the policing and what they've been trained to do. This is one of the major issues. Their dynamic risk assessment when they got to the scene wasn't as it should have been because of the amount of training they'd received with regard to racial profiling. And also the brother had called in saying that this was a racial incident, that racial slurs had been issued, been uttered by Henry Nowak. And what's very interesting about Henry Nowak, not only was he told, everyone has said about him, everyone has told the same part about his personality, was that he was inclusive. He actually was with his football team celebrating at the end of their school term. And that's a very diverse football team. So there's nothing in his background, nothing in his history with any racial animosity whatsoever. This was made up by the brother, number one. Number two, then Digram actually pulled off his own turban. There's video footage of that. The mother then took the sword and hid the sword. And the father is complicit, too. Their entire family is now under investigation.
2: You know, Alex, what do you make of this kind of two-tier justice system that's happening there in the UK? You have the prime minister. I remember when it came to George Floyd, he was very vocal about George Floyd, what happened here in the U.S. Yet he has yet to say, has he said anything about Nowak and the tragedy that happened here?
5: Well, no, what he's done is try and shut down anybody talking about this. He's attacked Nigel Farage, who actually addressed this head on and accused him of politicizing the debate. Well, he is politicizing the debate. And this is not the first time in the United Kingdom. There's a litany of horrible things that have taken place through the prism of racism that have been allowed to take place because everybody in our public authorities are told that if a white person is accused of racism, that is the highest crime of all. That must be taken the most seriously. And it basically drowns out any form of common sense. When we had the huge terrorist attack on the Ariana Grande concert at the Manchester Arena, which killed tens of little girls, the reason that happened was the security guard saw Muslim men coming in, visibly Muslim, with big beards and backpacks. He was too afraid to stop and search them because he didn't want to be accused of being racist. We've got school teachers in hiding because Muslim mobs have accused them of blasphemy during RE lessons. We've got a little boy who was thrown out of his school because he dropped a Quran. This goes on and on and on in the UK. People are dying because of this obsession with racism. And our Prime Minister does nothing but try and throw people in prison who dare to call him out on this. It is a crisis.
2: Hillary, real quick, before I let you go, could you see this happening here in the United States? Because I feel like we are on that same track, the pandering towards the Muslims, this invasion that is happening here in the United States. And God forbid you offend anyone. God forbid.
5: Yes, and absolutely. And what it comes down to, Lydia, this isn't opinion. It's not even politics. It comes down to statistics and mathematics, because white people across the world, we're only 10% of the world population, and we're only breeding 1.2 in the UK, 1.3 in the US, whereas Muslims are breeding 8 to 1. It's a numbers game. That's all it's going to be. And by 2050, for the first time in all of global history, Muslims will be the same amount as Christians. And in 2060, the dominant global religion, as Winston Churchill said, democracy is not a good form of government. It's just the best that's ever been tried. It is a numbers game. Eventually, yes.
2: We have to leave it there. Hillary and Alex, thank you both.
5: Thank you, Lydia. Bye, Alex.
2: Now, Digwa has been jailed for life with a minimum of 21 years for this murder. Now, when we come back, we're going to talk about the drama at CBS and this huge ego by Scott Pelley. Talk about this next.
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0: Hot Mics with Billy Bush streaming on TuneIn, your front row seat to the American zeitgeist. 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
5: Welcome back to The Count. We're counting down the major stories of the week. Now to story number 7 on our countdown. Huge ego. 60 Minutes fired anchor and correspondent Scott Pelley after publicly blasting the program's new executive producer, Nick Bolton, during a staff meeting, criticizing his credentials, and also lashing out at the network's editor-in-chief, Barry Weiss. Pelley saying, quote, during that meeting, she's murdering 60 Minutes. She does not love this place. She was brought in to kill it. And is doing exactly that. Pelley was so brazen in his criticism of CBS News executives while he was employed. Here's what he said on the now canceled Stephen Colbert show.
6: Our parent company, Paramount, is trying to complete a merger. The Trump administration must approve it. Paramount began to supervise our content in new ways. None of our stories has been blocked, but Bill felt he lost the independence that honest journalism requires. No one here is happy about it, but in resigning, Bill proved one thing. He was the right person to lead 60 Minutes.
5: Well, that wasn't on Colbert, but that was his commentary there. Joining us now, Kathy Hernandez, co-founder of Agency Social. Also with us, Eric Schneiner, senior director at Media Research Center Video, MRC Video. Eric, Kathy, thank you so much for joining us. So what do you make of the firing, the fact that Pelley, did he really think he was going to get away with, like, this was during a staff meeting, and he's being overly nasty. Now, we also know that Sharon Alfonsi was also fired. Cecilia Vega was also fired. Also, their Tanya Simon, I believe the executive producer of 60 Minutes, also let go. And then he publicly berates Barry Weiss during this meeting, and he lashes out at the new executive producer. I mean, how did he think he would get away with this? Eric?
7: Yeah.
8: Okay, I'll step in on this one. I don't think he wanted to get away with this. I mean, they invited him to a meeting afterwards, after he did this big explosion, and they said, let's meet with you and try to iron things out, not in public. But guess what? You know, it's not a great thing when your new bosses come in and you argue with them in front of the entire staff in public. And then, you know, they say, we want to find a way forward. Well, a way can't be found. He doesn't want a way. So they let him go. And of course, then he goes to Twitter and the leftist media makes a big stink about it. And honestly, I have to say, I kind of agree with Bill Maher had a take on this the other night, where honestly, if he didn't make a big stink about it and the media didn't make a big stink about him leaving, would anyone have ever even noticed? Scott Pelley's not, he can walk down the street. Nobody knows who he is. They're not going to stop him. Mm-hmm. You know, this was a guy who brought bias to 60 Minutes. You can look into the history, look at the history of his coverage. I mean, 60 Minutes, you played the clip where he was talking wonderfully and flowery about that producer. But this is, we saw them do that very soft catering edit to Kamala Harris during the election, you know, to favor her. We've seen how 60 Minutes operates. I don't think Scott Pelley is as big as he thinks he is.
5: Well, clearly, he's not as big as he thinks he is. I mean, Kathy, he thought he was untouchable. Now, Pelley released a statement not long after the firing, writing, quote, the leadership of 60 Minutes is no longer recognizable. The principles I hold dear are gone, and so I must leave as well. I depart after 37 years at CBS with one emotion, a heart brimming with gratitude, blah, blah. He also claims that it was all a lie. What do you think about how this was handled?
7: I think it was handled perfectly because he was blatantly insubordinate. He wanted to make us think about it. He wanted to be the martyr and fall on the sword for all of the upper echelon of legacy media. He made, just like he was saying, he made his stink about it so that people would have something to talk about his departure. Otherwise, who would have noticed that this guy is gone? After 37 years, I think you have extended your career as much as it needs to be extended, considering that your viewpoints no longer align with mainstream media or the direction of this country. The way you present stories is so left-leaning that it's making other companies uncomfortable. It makes new management uncomfortable to have you continue there. They tried to help him. He didn't want it. He wants to maybe have a podcast and, you know, live his life with Don Lemon.
5: Don Lemon, right? Sour lemon there. Eric, we'll take a listen to the commencement speech at the Wake Forest graduation. Scott Pelley, he was the commencement speaker, and you got a taste of his arrogance. Listen to this.
9: But in this moment, this morning, our sacred rule of law is under attack. Journalism is under attack. Universities are under attack. Freedom of speech is under attack.
5: So dramatic, Eric. Now, I worked at CBS News for 5 years. I was a producer there. Sharon Alfonsi, one of the women that was fired, lovely woman. She taught me how to do my first stand-up. I was a production assistant. She would let me go out on live shots with her. Lovely person. Also worked with Scott Pelley, handing him scripts. You know, I was a young little PA. So to see now that this arrogance and this kind of hyperbolic drama, the journalism is under attack. It's sad. It's shocking to me that really your head is that big figuratively and literally that you think that you can come out and say these things and be so nasty to the executive producer and even the head of the company and expect not to get fired.
8: Well, that's it. You know, he thinks 60 Minutes is its own flagship, its own thing. And now, oh, my goodness, they want some oversight. The people that pay the bills and manage the entire broadcast organization want some oversight into one of the programs that they're putting on the air. Imagine that. And you mentioned Sharon. You talk about 60 Minutes history of free speech. Sharon did a piece where she praised Germany for cracking down on the internet and hate speech. You know, the Wild West of the internet needs to have some good German law and order. These aren't free speech heroes. Scott Pelley was extremely hard on George Bush. In 2007, he asked him, does he owe an apology to the people of Iraq? He was extremely hard on Donald Trump, saying, you know, he's unhinged from rationality. But, you know, then he talks about, you know, Joe Biden as a devout Catholic and doesn't even mention the fact that he's a pro-abortion president. You know, the bias is obvious. These aren't people that promote free speech. And frankly, you know, no one's really going to miss Scott Pelley. Scott Pelley delivered a really good line and then took his glasses, put them in his lip and looked earnest.
5: Yeah. Kathy, Eric, thank you, guys.
7: Thank
5: He's
7: going
5: to have his own podcast, which wouldn't go anywhere. Or Substack. That's what they like to do. Substacks with Jim Acosta. All right, next on the count, 82 years ago marks the daring invasion of Normandy, where Allied forces set upon a heavily fortified stretch of beach off the coast of France. We'll have the latest next on this.
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4: All right, welcome back. I'm Lydia Serrano. We'll get back to our countdown in just a moment, but today is June 6th. We're looking back to one of the most awe-inspiring feats of human courage and military might. Today, it is the anniversary of D-Day. It was the largest seaborne invasion in history, taking place 82 years ago on June 6, 1944. Codenamed Operation Neptune, over 156,000 American, British, and Canadian troops fought to claim the captured coast of Normandy, France, many setting foot on a continent they had never seen, to liberate a people they had never met. We're joined today by Mike Cirilli, retired U.S. Navy SEAL officer and the chief talent officer of Overwatch Mission Critical, also with us. Craig Shirley, a presidential historian and Reagan and Trump biographer. Gentlemen, thank you so much for joining us. So I'll start off with you, Mike. What, you know, this day, 82 years later, we still remember it. Secretary of War Pete Hegseth leading a delegation to France, delivering remarks on the bravery of the soldiers who fought and died there. Also making some pointed observations on the state of France's coastlines today. Listen to this, sir.
5: Sadly, today, different European beaches are stormed by different dangerous ideologies. Beaches in Spain, in Italy, in Greece, and Bulgaria, boats and men arrive. When will European capitals do something about that invasion? Or is it too late? I pray not, and I believe not.
4: Mike, what do you think of the Secretary of War's statement there?
6: Well, strong representation on behalf of Pete, strong Secretary of War. And to him, a happy 46th birthday. But he's making a great point. It's the decay of their society, the decay of their values. Are they beyond saving? We don't know. But what I also liked is Pete alluding to essentially a NATO 3.0. You know, allies are important. France has been our longest standing ally since the Revolutionary War. And there is angst, not only from their discretionary funding or their defense funding of NATO and their lack of preparation, but the feckless response to what is a noble and just pursuit, just like D-Day, with what's going on in Iran. And so there is a relationship, a lot of relationships to mend, and a collaboration is going to be required to determine what it looks like going forward for our NATO allies.
4: You know, Craig, as a presidential historian, what sort of context can you give us for the state of global politics? You know, here we are 82 years later going to shore, you know, right? We're reminded of what happened, to liberate a people we never met. And it seems like here we are again, the United States. Once again, we are helping the world. Why? It's always on our shoulders.
7: Yeah, it has been. Certainly in the 20th, 21st century, Lydia, is that America has taken the responsibility like we did. We were slow to get into World War II, but once we got in, we shouldered all the responsibility and mounted FDR-led and Winston Churchill-led, the greatest invasion, greatest seaborne invasion in a history. And don't underestimate ever the evilness of the Nazi empire, what they were doing to people, what they were doing to civilians, millions exterminated, the land taken, the torture, the concentration camps. They were monsters. And it was the same thing with the fascists running the Empire of Japan. They were also equally evil, and they had to be destroyed. I've always been convinced that if it wasn't for history thrusting forward Franklin Roosevelt and Winston Churchill at the same time, mm-hmm. the outcome may have been very different. You know, the invasion was planned 2 years before, but it took that enough a long time to put to mount an invasion of 150,000 men that was actually aided by about 2.5 million men, involving 7,000 ships, 10,000 planes. And actually, for the first couple of days, it was touch and go whether or not the invasion was going to succeed. Mm-hmm. But the lesson is that evil will always triumph as long as evil gets its way. Is that whether it's Nazi Germany or Iran or communist China,
4: right,
7: is that we always have to be on guard against the monsters of these totalitarian governments.
4: What's that famous saying? Evil exists if good men do nothing.
6: Exactly. Times of evil.
7: Good men stand by
6: to do nothing. Yes.
4: There you have it. It's also my brother's birthday. Happy birthday, Lenny. All right.
7: It's also, Lydia, that's Secretary, it's my wife's birthday.
4: Your wife's birthday, too. There you have it, Secretary Ward.
7: Happy birthday, Serene.
4: And your wife's birthday, my brother's birthday. Thank you, gentlemen, Mike and Craig. Thank you both. Thank you.
6: Thank you.
4: Coming up, a new bill in New York would remove the words mother and father. Yeah, it would be illegal to say that. We'll talk about it next.
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3: Welcome back to The Count. You know, soon it'll be illegal to use the phrase mother and father when it comes to custody, which brings us to story number six on our countdown. Mother, may I? A new bill in New York would eliminate the words mother and father from state custody laws. The gender-neutral rewrite replaces mother with gestating parent and father with non-gestating parent in family court as well as in domestic and education law. And if that's not enough, paternity proceedings to determine a child's biological father would be called parentage cases. The bill has now passed both chambers of the legislature and is now on the desk of Governor Kathy Hochul, who is expected to sign it. But how dangerous is this? Joining me now is Provincial Superior of the Marian Fathers of the Immaculate Conception, Father Chris Allar. Father Chris, you know, thank you so much for joining us. You know, people say, who cares? It's just a document. It's just words. What do you say to that, Father?
4: It's something much more deeper on the surface. You know, this bill has already passed the Assembly and the Senate in New York. Now it's on Kathy Hochul's desk. I don't have too much confidence that it won't be signed by her. You know, I do ministry, Lydia, in the state of New York. Does that mean that I will have to be called a non-gestating minister? Is this is preposterous? And it's a lot deeper because they claim that the parental rights are not affected by this, but it goes something much deeper. It tears at the very issue of biological reality and traditional family rights and traditional family structure. So yes, well, they'll claim that no, this doesn't change the rights. It just changed to inclusive language. There is a hidden danger here. This is a Trojan horse to get at the very root of biological reality, to tear it apart and to dismantle traditional family structure. It's calculated, it's structured, calculated, and it's meant very deeply to go farther than what they claim it does.
3: Well, that's why they use the word abortion, right? When we know it's the killing of the unborn. They say it's gendered, what do they call it? Gender affirming surgery, when we know it's gender mutilation. And so the words do matter. And that's how they start this, the narrative. State Senator Canzanori Fitzpatrick had a good point writing this. While New Yorkers are struggling with sky high utility bills, rising taxes, growing affordability challenges, Albany Democrats are spending the final days of session focused on replacing words like mother and father in state law. Why are Democrats so hostile to the idea of a nuclear family, Father? Why are they so afraid of that?
4: Yeah, the platform is built on something so anti-traditional. You know, in the Catholic Church, we have something called the three non-negotiables when you go to the voting booth. And it doesn't matter if it's a Democrat or a Republican that supports or denies these. These are the things you must put at the top of your agenda if you are voting in the voting booth. And that is, one, the protection of the dignity of human life. In other words, candidates who are the least dangerous in the issue of abortion. Second is the sanctity of marriage between one man and one woman as defined by the natural law. And third is the preservation of religious liberty. Now, a lot of people will say the Catholic Church cannot be political, and this is true. We do not support specific candidates of political parties, nor do we support specific parties. However, one platform is against all three of those, and one political party is relatively in favor of all three of those. And so this continuation of the Democratic Party to be completely anti-natural law, we're getting very close where it's going to end up being the demise of this party. They don't even see it, the destruction from within, because any law cannot stand that is not based on the moral natural law.
3: We have less than a minute. I want to get your thoughts, though, on this. Take a look at the scene this week in the city of Quincy, Massachusetts. The LGBTQ Commission held a ceremony to unveil a pride flag at the United First Parish Church to celebrate Pride Month. They even held a ceremony inside the church. I've been seeing pride flags at many Christian churches. Why this obsession? Why not just have the American flag? I thought, you know, why at a church?
4: Yeah, Lydia, this is, as some people may not know, June is actually the month dedicated to the Sacred Heart. Yeah, Jude is actually the month dedicated to the Sacred Heart of Jesus. And this is a hijacking, just like the rainbow was hijacked as a symbol of covenant from the time of Noah. This is a hijacking of the month of June. The month of June, again, dedicated, supposed to be to the Sacred Heart of Jesus, has now been completely hijacked, to be twisted and anti everything that stands for good and tradition of the Christian moral ethics. Therefore, is demonic. This is based on the demonic attacks against the dignity of the human person. And that's exactly what this stands for, and so unseen by so many people.
3: Father Chris Allar, thank you so much for joining us. Thank you.
4: Thank you.
3: Well, that'll do it for the first hour of The Count, but don't go anywhere. Hour two starts right now. Welcome to the second hour of The Count. We're counting down the major stories of the week. We'll also be bringing you the numbers behind the stories that matter. I'm your host, Lydia Serrani. Time now for story number five on our countdown, Radical Dems. You know, that is all the left has to offer, complete and total radicalism. Just look at who they are running for office. You got that Nazi tattoo guy. Literally had concentration camp guard tattoos on his body. Now multiple ex-girlfriends speaking to the New York Times, confirming Plattner's affinity with Nazism, alleging Plattner knew his chest tattoo was indeed a symbol that SS concentration guards branded onto themselves as they slaughtered millions of Jews in World War II. His exes claim that Plattner also joked about having a Nazi tattoo, calling it my Totenkopf. Allegations now of physical and emotional abuse in relationships have also surfaced. One revealing Plattner once confessed he would rape someone if they broke into his home, not in a gay way, he allegedly said, but to, quote, dominate them, all of which Plattner is now denying. And saying at a rally on Friday night that his past is being, quote, weaponized against him. Yeah, this is
5: politically motivated, serious and false accusations are made against me as every single piece of that past and journey gets dug up, litigated and weaponized. You have my back.
3: And the Democrats do. They're still backing him. Even Chuck Schumer. More crazy in New Jersey's deep blue district of 12. You can't make this stuff up. Squad-backed Adam Hamaway won his crowded primary this week to replace retiring Congresswoman Bonnie Watson Coleman, defeating roughly a dozen other candidates. Get this, despite his cozy past with the man who served as a so-called spiritual leader to the convicted terror mastermind of the 1993 World Trade Center bombing, the blind sheik. Hamaway worked as a terrorist translator in the early 90s, even testified in his defense at his trial and went on a road trip with him from Jersey to Detroit for a conference about the Muslim economy, where the blind sheik reportedly talked about conquering land of the infidels. Hamaway is an Egyptian-born former combat surgeon who served in the Iraq War and once volunteered in Bosnia with the since defunct Chicago-based nonprofit Islamic charity called the Benevolence International Foundation. Their offices were raided in 2002 by the U.S. government and determined to be a front for Al-Qaeda and Osama bin Laden. You can't make this up, and now he's here. He's our congressman in New Jersey. Rob Schmidt tonight. Producer Brent went to Trenton, New Jersey, which now Hamaway represents, to find out if Hamaway's future constituents even knew about his past. Take a listen.
6: Here in New Jersey, the state's capital city is about to be represented in the U.S. Congress by Adam Hamawi, a man who once testified in defense of terrorist Omar Abdel Rahman, better known as the Blind Sheikh, convicted in 1995 for seditious conspiracy against the United States and inciting the 1993 bombing of the World Trade Center.
7: I didn't know nothing about his past.
8: I had no idea that, you know, of that situation.
6: Did you know about his past?
9: No. And unfortunately, coming up in these type of environments, we don't know anything about our congressmen and our congressional leaders and stuff like that.
10: I'm not aware of him. I don't know about his background or anything.
11: I don't have any idea who you're talking about. I don't pay attention to that stuff.
6: Well, he's very likely going to be your next congressman representing you in Congress.
11: Mm-hmm.
6: And he also interned in Bosnia for an organization that ended up being raided by the U.S. government, and the U.S. government claimed that they were an affront for Al-Qaeda.
10: Well, I'm not aware of that, and I would have to investigate more. They should let the public know more about his background.
8: He probably had no idea who this guy was dealing with, if he's a terrorist.
7: I think everybody deserves a second chance. I got a pass.
6: I don't know you, but I would assume you don't have a past where you were close with a convicted terrorist who inspired the 1993 World Trade Center bombing.
7: No.
6: Right.
7: Absolutely not. That's a little bit much.
3: Just a little bit much. Just a little. Here to weigh in, political strategist and co-host of the Her Take podcast, Lindsey Lee. Also with us, the host of the Jeff Katz Show, Jeff Katz, and Republican strategist Matt Klink. Ladies first, Lindsey, what do you think?
12: I'm appalled. And this reminds me of Mom Donnie taking photos and selfies with also a convicted terrorist. And he denied it, again, as youthful association. But let me tell you, this person who's about to become a member of Congress, he took a 13-hour car ride, okay? That is not some youthful association or mistake. It was a deliberate decision. And we've seen this movie before. When Barack Obama was running for president, people cried foul over his very intimate associations with a pastor named Jeremiah Wright. Remember him?
3: Mm-hmm.
12: He was one who was condemning America, constantly throwing hate on our beloved country. But the left, again, gave him a pass simply because they want to do everything they can to beat Republicans. This is a party that again and again puts power over character. And I'm sick and tired of people saying this is Islamophobic to call things out. No, it's absolutely wrong to be chummy with a terrorist.
3: Convicted terrorist. This isn't just kind of like, oh, we're calling it out. I mean, he's the blind sheikh, whatever you want to call him. Now, take a listen to Chuck Schumer getting hounded by the press this week over his Plattner endorsement. Listen to this.
13: I met with Graham Plattner today. We're going to beat Susan Collins and take back the Senate.
14: You're standing behind Graham Plattner, to be clear here?
13: We're going to beat Susan Collins and take back the Senate. Any other subject you got? Any other subject? As I said, I endorsed Graham Plattner. We're going to take back, we're going to beat Susan Collins and take back the Senate.
3: Matt, I'm not Jewish, but this is a disgrace. I mean, Schumer talks about being the highest ranking Jew holding public office, and he is backing a guy that has a Nazi tattoo on his chest, that the concentration guards. I mean, you can't make this stuff up. All they care about is winning. They don't care. And this Hamawi guy, too. So, Matt, what do you think about the Democrat Party and their bloodthirst to win at all costs?
15: They are more concerned with the letter behind your name mm-hmm. than your character, your judgment, or your temperament. And I mean, just look at Graham Plattner. I mean, that the Totenkopf is a symbol of a group of criminals that institutionally murdered millions of Jewish people. So for Chuck Schumer to stand up there as the highest ranking Jew in the U.S. Congress, I guess that being a Democrat is more important than protecting someone. In addition, the Democrats say that all women should be believed.
3: Yep.
15: There needs to be a caveat. All women should be believed and unless and until they levy charges against a Democrat or someone running for office.
3: Yep.
15: It's disgusting, and the voters are going to see right through it. Susan Collins is no raging conservative, but she will have enough in the tank to beat Graham Plattner in Maine.
3: You know, Jeff, James Carville proves that he doesn't actually care. He doesn't even care about Plattner's Nazi tattoo. His only concern, President Trump, the Trump derangement syndrome. He is afflicted. This man is sick. Look at this.
16: If there was a Republican combat veteran who had a Nazi tattoo, a Totenkopf tattoo, you wouldn't be so forgiving. What would you say to that?
17: That's true. I would say you're exactly right. But I think the greatest danger we face right now is from Donald Trump.
3: Jeff.
18: Lydia, listen, I sit here as a Jewish man. I sit here as someone who lost family members to people who were wearing the Totenkopf. And the idea that Chuck Schumer has done what he's done, that Bernie Sanders, another Jewish man, has done what he's done to endorse a literal Nazi supporter and place that above the concerns of anything and everything else is disgusting. What we might say in Yiddish is a shanda. It is an absolutely appalling embarrassment. They are both disgusting human beings for having done this. And I just think it's completely and totally inexcusable. The other folks are absolutely correct that they have placed political power, this unquenchable thirst for political power above common decency. And let's not kid ourselves. Susan Collins is exactly the sort of Republican they all want as Republicans.
3: Mm-hmm. Exactly. Yeah. I mean, what will it take? I mean, the guy's a communist. He's got the Nazi tattoo. Now there's these allegations, sexual allegations against him. But hey, they still want him to win. We got to leave it there. Lindsay Lee, Jeff Katz, Matt Klink, thank you all.
12: Thank you.
15: Thank you, Lydia.
3: All right, coming up on the counts, President Trump and New York City Mayor Mamdani are both going to Madison Square Garden to watch the Knicks play in the finals. Maybe they're going to sit together, share some popcorn. Plus, J-Lo says you're not a real New Yorker unless you were born here, despite the city's mayor. He was born in Uganda, J-Lo. We'll have that and more coming up on the count.
19: You have to be born in New York to be a New Yorker.
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1: Welcome back to The Count. We're counting down the major stories of the week. I'm Lydia Serrani. Now to story number four on our countdown, going to the game.
2: Well, I'll be going to game three. I guess it's game three on Monday. I think the Knicks have an amazing team, the way they played. Started off slow, and it just got stronger and stronger. Well, Brunson's fantastic. Towns is fantastic. They just have a great team.
3: The cheapest price for the game three you're going to is $8,000. Everyday Americans can't afford these sports.
2: Well, I know, but they can watch it on television. It's sort of semi-free to watch it on television, but that's the way life goes.
1: President Trump, you just heard him there. He's attending game three of the NBA Finals at Madison Square Garden right here in New York City on Monday night. The last time the Knicks won an NBA championship, 1973. Last time they were in the finals, 99. They got beat in game five. Now, New York City's socialist mayor, Mamdani, is also expected to attend the game despite the sky-high prices. Delusional, and he put out this video. I don't even know. It's weird. Now, delusional MS Now regular Donnie Deutsch took to social media demanding that Trump and Mamdani not go to the game Monday night because they are, quote, too divisive.
4: I think I speak for all New Yorkers when I say to Mayor Mamdani and President Trump, stay away from the Knicks games. We don't want you. You divide New York, and New York has been magical with this team. This is a time for us to be together, and you guys divide, and I just give us this moment.
1: Hate to break it to you, Deutsch, but not sure about Mamdani, but this real Knicks fan, he told Newsmax he wants to see Trump at the game. Watch this.
5: Trump, you're a great president. I hope you come to the Knicks game and I'll go with you. Bring me in with you because I'm your number one fan.
6: President Trump, I'm giving you this trick right here. This is just for you, Trump. This is just for you.
5: Amazing. Bang! Go New York!
1: Go New York. Julio Rivera joins us. He's a Newsmax contributor and the editorial director of the Reactionary Times. Also with us, Republican New York City Councilman David Carr. Guys, thanks so much for joining us. Julio, let's start off with you. If the Knicks won the first two games of the series against the Spurs, if they lose Monday night's game, who will fans now blame? Who will they blame for jinxing them? Trump, Mamdani, or both? Or maybe Taylor Swift, who's reportedly having her wedding there?
7: Hey, you know what? I'm going to tell you something because I'm a Mets fan. And we are talking about the Mamdani curse.
1: That's true.
7: On the Mets, after Mr. Met actually hugged Mamdani, they promptly went on a 12-game losing streak. So let me tell you something. Trump represents New York sports. He's always been at all the big events, whether they're fights, whether they're the World Series, all these important events. You know, Trump belongs there. He's a part of the New York City culture, regardless of what some people may think. It's certainly not going to be his fault if they lose, but I really don't think that the Knicks will lose. I really think that they're going to roll through here and win four straight.
1: You know, Councilman, Mamdani is really playing into the Knicks' success. He released a lot of social media content and videos around it, which is, you know, a good move. I mean, this is it. He's the mayor of New York City. But it feels very much like he wants the public focus on the circus and not the disastrous job he is doing. What did you think about this kind of media campaign here?

0: Mamdani was born in Uganda. What did you think? I mean, is she, and by the way, speaking of real New Yorkers, Trump, born in Queens, he's a Queens boy. What do you think?
1: Yeah, absolutely. I think this is ridiculous. You know, J-Lo likes to run around and claim her Boricua roots, that she's Mrs. Puerto Rico, right? Whenever the Puerto Rican parade is in town or anything related to Puerto Rico. So by extension, Lydia, would that mean that she's not a real Puerto Rican because she was not born in Puerto Rico? I mean, what is it that she's trying to say? Let me tell you something else. In terms of identifying as anything, she's the last person that should opine. I mean, her daughter Emmy now walks around supporting to be a man.
0: Yeah,
1: you know,
0: Oscar.
1: So Oscar, yes, Oscar Muniz. It was Emmy Muniz. Now it's Oscar Muniz. So, you know, what does reality mean to somebody like Jennifer Lopez? I'd really love to see her identify as P. Diddy's ex-girlfriend, though.
0: Where's the gun that she hid? Remember that? Remember the gun?
1: Yes,
0: exactly.
1: The club?
0: Yeah, I remember all that stuff.
1: The club shine taking the bullet for, or taking the blow, actually, for the bullet that supposedly Diddy was accused of actually firing off. So a lot of things there with Jennifer Lopez.
0: We got to go real quick, Councilman. What do you think the tickets, the fact that you got Mamdani, who is a socialist, you know, this and that, I'm not going to go do this. And the lowest price ticket, $8,000, that's nosebleed. And some of the tickets are going upwards of $200,000, $150,000, $200,000. What do you think about that?
2: Well, I think it's just another example of the rules for me, but not for thee, that this administration exemplifies. You know, this was a mayor who lived in a rent-stabilized apartment until moving into Gracie Mansion, which is now provided by the taxpayers, right? And so the notion that the folks in power are able to get access to these things while average New Yorkers are not is just the tale of the two cities that this mayor is only going to exacerbate over time. He's doing nothing to tackle affordability. He's only going to make it worse with his tax and spending plans. This is just the latest example of what I'm sure will be a series of stark contrast that he'll be giving us.
0: Yeah, he's pretty good at chasing away big tech billionaires, developers. That's what he seems to be really good at thus far. Let's leave it there. Councilman Carr, Julio Rivera, thank you both. Go Knicks.
2: Thank you.
0: All right, we'll
2: go
0: see.
2: Go Knicks.
0: Okay, still ahead. Did she finally just admit it? What we've been saying this entire time? Dr. Jill Biden, she's not a doctor, but she said this during her media tour.
3: I'm not a doctor. I mean, I am a doctor.
4: Yes, you are a doctor.
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1: Welcome back to The Count. We're counting down the major stories of the week. I'm Lydia Serrani. Now to story number three on our countdown. Dr. Jill Biden's book tour. Dr. Jill has been making the media rounds to promote her new book, A View from the East Wing. And she may have just made a major faux pas for a woman who has demanded for decades that she be called a doctor. Listen to this.
2: He'd given so much of himself, and to see you even saying, like, I thought he was having a medical episode. I was concerned. Was there any part of you that went into protection mode of like, Joe, you can't keep doing this. Like, this is, they're taking so much from
3: you. But the doctors told me he was fine. Yeah. I'm not a doctor. I mean, I am a doctor.
4: Yes, you are a doctor.
1: So pretentious. And it wasn't just a view. She also stopped by MS Now. She was asked if her husband would have been able to serve another 4 years if he was elected. And here's what the doctor had to say.
5: Came in May of 2025, and considering what the president's health is now, had he continued his reelection bid, had he been elected again, would he have been able to serve as president? Would he have had to resign?
3: I don't know. I don't know the answer to that.
1: Wow. Maybe she doesn't know because no one, she didn't see what was happening with her husband, and no one told her that Joe was really, really old.
3: You're saying many aides saw this. No one ever came to me and said, Jill, you know, Joe's aging or something's wrong. So when I saw that, I mean, no doctors came to me and said that. And Joe, like I said, you said, has a full team of doctors around.
1: Jill, we told you. We told you a million times. Let's bring in a former national press secretary for the Trump campaign and former principal deputy press secretary at the White House, Hogan Gidley. Also with us, former Trump spokesperson Liz Harrington. Hogan, what do you think about her claiming no one told her, that she had no idea that Joe had an elbow, a leg, and you name it, in the ground? And by the way, what happened to his stage 4 prostate cancer diagnosis?
6: She knew. I don't care if no one told her. She knew.
1: Right.
6: She's his she's his wife, for heaven's sakes. So no one has to tell her. She understands and saw it. And also this whole notion that on stage was the first time this had happened is a joke, of course. She says she thought he was having a stroke. Now, I know she claims to be a doctor, but not a medical doctor. I'm always confused by that. I would love if a doctor told me, Hogan, if you ever have a stroke, let me tell you where you should go. Waffle House. That's where stroke victims should head first and foremost. Now, listen, I love things scattered, smothered, and covered as much as the next guy. But I know that's not where you go when you suffer a medical episode. And on top of that, she was the one in every news story pushing him to stay in this race. She knew he couldn't handle it, but she was the one keeping him in and trying to keep everyone else at bay, who was telling her, every elected official from Nancy Pelosi to Chuck Schumer, how dare you? He's running. And she was the one forcing him. The whole thing is a lie. And the stunning lack of self-awareness this lady has, to me, is fascinating.
1: I mean, medical intervention, suffering a stroke, all-star special. It's kind of right there, right? I'm making a joke, Hogan. I mean, but it's really, I mean, Liz, here's another little slip up from a Dr. Jill.
3: Joe and Kamala, me, Doug, I thought we were a great team. We chose Kamala, or Joe chose Kamala to be VP, and so we were supportive of her. And look, when Joe got out, he handed over the reins to Kamala. He had full confidence in her. I went out on the road a lot for Kamala, and honestly, I truly believed she was going to win.
1: You're shaking your head. Do you believe her? I was here that Sunday afternoon when we got the little alert that, you know, we know Pelosi kicked him out. We know that there was a coup that happened here. Do you believe what she's saying, Liz?
3: I don't believe a word she's saying, Lydia. This is so depraved. I mean, these tell-alls, they never actually tell anything. You know, they'll throw in a little gossipy thing here to try to sell more books. When haven't these crooks defrauded the American people enough? Do they really need any more from their overseas corruption and all these self-dealings over the years? But no, she goes out there, essentially throws her husband under the bus. They're even trotting him out. He looks about as good as he did when the auto pen was president. And they're trotting him out to sell these books. She say, oh, I thought he was stroking out. This is nonsense. They knew the entire time. They don't like Kamala. The whole thing was a disaster. She was grasping, Jill Biden was grasping onto power, just like she is now. She's trying to get more money on the way out. It's pathetic. It's depraved. And she's throwing her own husband under the bus while she's doing it. It's crazy.
7: Hogan, final thoughts to you. What did you think of that? Even that she even trotted out Joe Biden. I felt sorry for him, but I figured maybe she like offered him ice cream afterwards. I mean, what do you think about this? I feel bad. Now she's making me feel bad for him.
6: She trotted him out for 4 years.
7: Yep.
6: She ran. She was like in cabinet meetings. She was like, you know, running the meetings, for heaven's sakes. Everyone knew this. And this attempt to find Jesus here at the last minute is such a joke. And Liz is exactly right. Jill Biden knew all of these things. She lied about all of these things. She was the one that kept trying to prop him up and protect him. And as a wife, you should do that to some degree. But my gosh, the writing was on the wall. This is something everyone saw for years and years. Journalists now pretend like it was brand new information. She knew, she pushed him out, and now she's trying to make money off of it. It is disgusting.
7: Hogan and Liz, thank you both.
3: Thanks. To see you.
7: Well, the left continuing to show its true colors in New Jersey. Violent protests raging outside of an ICE detention center. Who is actually paying for these organized protests? We'll talk about this and more next.
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0: Welcome back to The Count. We're counting down the major stories of the week. I'm Lydia Serrani. Well, violent protests, they continue outside of a Newark, New Jersey ICE detention center. You can see it right here. They seem very coordinated. We're seeing expensive gas masks, which brings us to story number two in our countdown. Who is paying for this? Joining us now, Chad Wolf. He's a chair of Homeland Security and Immigration with the America First Policy Institute, as well as the former acting Department of Homeland Security Secretary. And Tim Miller, he's a former ICE agent and former Secret Service agent. Chad, let's start off with you first. I mean, I'm looking at some of the articles that we're seeing now. We're talking about this is a very, very coordinated effort. Those masks alone that you see a lot of these radical left protesters, most of whom are from outside of state that they're wearing, they cost thousands of dollars. Who do you think is behind all of this?
1: Well, thanks for having me on. I think we've had some reporting here recently that's looked into to those groups that are funding that, you know, the protest and the violent activity outside of Delaney Hall there in New Jersey. And it's groups like the ACLU and other left-leaning groups. But it's also groups that are anti-Israel, that are Marxist, that have nothing to do with ICE and immigration enforcement, but yet will pile on there as an opportunity to protest against the administration, against the rule of law, and against law enforcement in general. I think the American people have known this for some time. We saw it during the in 2020, during civil unrest. We saw this in Portland, in Seattle, Minneapolis, and now in New Jersey. And more information is now coming to light that, in fact, all of this is organized. There is funding behind it. And so I think the Department of Justice, the FBI, and others really need to dig in and investigate and look into these groups. A lot of these groups are nonprofits that have IRS standing and status that are likely breaking the requirements to be that nonprofit, frankly, and they need to be held accountable.
0: Right. And there's like 100 groups, like you said, the ACLU, and these organizations collectively, they have upwards of annual revenues of $825 million. About 70 of these groups have special designation as charities by the IRS. What do you make of this, Tim? Because we are seeing also a dramatic increase in the number of assaults against ICE agents.
2: Well, Lydia, you're spot on. Chad is spot on. Here's the reality. It's an organization of enemies of the U.S. It's a slow-moving revolution. It's not a protest. When you look at the strategies, I talk to folks on the ground. There'll be organized vans pull up, all dressed the same, jumping out. You know, as a Marine, I swore to uphold and defend the Constitution. Police officer, the same thing. Secret Service agent. Why? Because the Constitution matters. This is an active attack. And I think to Chad's point, I think when we start digging even deeper, we're going to see a lot of foreign money coming in. Because remember, if you can undermine the rule of law in the U.S., you've undermined our society. And ICE is paying a very high price for being caught in this.
0: We have to leave it there, gentlemen. Chad Wolf, Tim Miller, thank you both. Thank you. Sorry to cut it short. Thank you. Coming up on The Count, Pride Month propaganda, it is in full swing. And D.C.'s Democrat Mayor Muriel Bowser, well, wait till you hear what she declared D.C. to be, not the capital of the United States. Wait till you hear this next.
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6: Welcome back to The Count. We're counting down the major stories of the week. I'm Lydia Serrani. We are wrapping up our countdown with story number one, the gayest city in the world. We're only about a week into Pride Month, and according to Democrat Mayor of D.C., this is exactly what our nation's capital is.
7: We're celebrating Pride Month in the gayest city in the world.
6: You know, most people are absolutely sick of the Pride Month propaganda, but woke Hollywood celebrities like J-Lo want it to be a year-round thing.
8: Hi, beautiful people. It's Jennifer Lopez. I am here to wish you a very happy Pride Month. Let's be honest, you deserve all 12 months of the year. Now let's get loud and proud this month. I love you. Happy Pride.
6: Well, her daughter now identifies as a boy. And anyway, she's not alone. The new openly gay prime minister of the Netherlands says every month is Pride Month.
9: Love comes in many different forms, and that all of them should be celebrated. Every day of every month. So as far as I'm concerned, every month is Pride Month.
6: The pride pandering continues. We can't take politicians pandering all year long. I mean, 86-year-old Nancy Pelosi, she posted a photo of herself at a pride parade writing, "During Pride Month, we celebrate love, freedom, and the courage to live authentically. Happy Pride." And Gavin Newsom and his partner, Jennifer, posting this Pride Month video message.
10: This month, we celebrate all members of the LGBTQ community.
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6: I mean, it looks like a hostage video in Boston. Look at this. The mayor attended a ceremony with LGBTQ activists outside City Hall where they hoisted the gay pride flag while singing Somewhere Over the Rainbow.

0: Oh, why can I stop seeing this? Here to react, founder of Gays Against Groomers, Jamie Michelle, along with chair of New Jersey's Moms for Liberty, Alexandra Bauer. Jamie, let's start off with you. I mean, we keep seeing it with the politicians, with the corporations. They're all posting about Pride Month. The MLB reminding everyone that the sport is for gay people, too. From the bleachers to the ball fields and everywhere in between. Baseball is for everyone. Hashtag Pride. I'm seeing all the cops, the cop cars. I mean, it's sick. It's like sickening.
1: It's way too much. Yes, Americans are overwhelmingly sick of Pride, including gay Americans. I mean, mm-hmm. at least all of us in Gays Against Groomers and every gay person I know, just normal gays trying to live our lives like everyone else. We're sick of it. I am of the opinion that Pride, as soon as we got, you know, the right to marry, the same right as all Americans, that's what I thought the fight was actually for. We should have packed it up and gone home. I don't know what purpose it serves. I feel like it's actually having the opposite effect at this point, especially, you know, when kids are involved, which is sadly the case. But it's too much. I'm sick of seeing it. So I can't even imagine. I mean, how all other Americans must feel seeing the onslaught every June like clockwork.
0: Like clockwork. And, you know, we adults, we see through it. We know, like, okay, this is pandering. We know this is not how it's supposed to be. But kids, they target the kids' social media account for Sesame Street. Sesame Street posting Happy Pride Month. You know, join us in celebrating and uplifting the LGBTIA plus members of our community. I mean, they keep adding more letters and whatever. DeKalb schools in Georgia posting on social media, Happy Pride Month. DeKalb County Schools District proudly stands with I mean, it's just enough is enough. Why? You know, Alexandra, you're a mom. I'm a mom. I mean, this is really, really frustrating.
2: It's not only frustrating, it's highly inappropriate. Anytime you talk about anything sexual in nature with a minor is inappropriate. And let's just say it, illegal. You are not allowed to do that. 10 years ago, people got arrested over things like that. And now, unfortunately, it's part of our school's curriculum. And it's going to take everyone standing up to this and saying absolutely not. And if the schools are not listening, maybe pulling your children out until they do fix the curriculum. But they are absolutely grooming our children. You know, they are highly impressionable. And, you know, they're with their teachers for the most part, you know, most of the day. And they respect and look up to their teachers. And therefore, they listen to what is being taught to them. And they're supposed to be safe adults. And unfortunately, that is just not the case anymore. I mean, listen, we live in America. We're, you know, the lands of the free. You have every right to celebrate what you would like to. But when you cross the line and you're showing sexual images, I mean, let's be honest. We've seen these parades. They've gotten out of control. People have no clothes on and they're bringing children there. They're bringing drag shows to schools, to libraries. This has got to stop. So you can be prideful all you want, but we don't need a month of it. And you can keep it at home.
0: Right. You know, Jamie, I remember the Empire State Building. They wouldn't light it up for Mother Teresa, but they'll light it up for Pride Month. Rockefeller Center here in New York City. There are all these pride flags. I mean, it's just like it's why do you think it is?
1: Well, I think it's just pandering. I don't think that these people actually matter or care about the situation. I think it's just a way to continue to virtue signal. And I'm not really sure. I mean, I am encouraged seeing how more and more like things are seem to be calming down. Compared to just a few years ago when like woke was exploding and you couldn't look anywhere any month and not see it, things seem to be tampered down a bit, but you still have these scenarios and like what you just discussed and brought up where it's still happening. And I don't know, like obviously the times are changing. The youth is finally seeming to trend away from this because at the end of the day, that's what it is. It is a trend, right? Like it's the kids who fall victim to this trans insanity. It's the same kind of thing is emo kids back when I was growing up or the goth phase, you know, but this time they leave this phase with missing body parts and it's terrible.
0: Or my grunge phase, right?
1: Yeah.
0: All right. We got to leave it there. Jamie and Alexandra, thank you both.
2: Thank you. Thank you.
0: Up next, some final thoughts as we wrap up the week. Stick around for some media madness coming up.
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1: All right, let's get into some media madness.
2: It appears that Mayor Karen Bass will advance to a runoff against the former reality show villain. 60% of the vote has been counted. If that holds, it means that in November, Los Angelinos are going to have to choose between a woman named Karen and a man who is one. We should be very embarrassed. Spencer Pratt should not be a top two finalist for mayor. He should be DJing the worst New Year's Eve party in Reno right now. Now, he's unlikely to win. And in fact, he's already filming a reality show about his run for mayor, so he definitely has his priorities in order.
1: What should he be doing? That's liberal late night talk show host Jimmy Kimmel bashing L.A. mayoral candidate Spencer Pratt for storming to second place in the race. You just heard him calling it embarrassing. Now, Pratt embodies everything that Kimmel hates. He's a common sense guy who loves his country, loves his family, just like President Trump. Joining us now is Dennis Neal, former managing editor for Forbes magazine. He's also the author of Oregoners, How One State Chased Away Businesses and People. Also with us, Stephanie Hamill, contributing writer at MRC. Jimmy Kimmel is bashing Spencer Pratt for being a villain on an old reality TV show. But what about Kimmel's past? Blackface, ogling, you know, the way he would look at women, jumping on trampolines on The Man Show. What should he be doing for a living?
3: Well, he should be telling funny jokes because that's what a comedian's supposed to do. But of course, Kimmel's not been funny in years. I mean, that stuff was just killing, wasn't it? His audience was dying laughing there. And also, but he doesn't say why he doesn't like Spencer Pratt. And it reminds me of the meanest kid in high school who would turn all the other kids against, you know, the outlier, the kid who was different. And that's Spencer Pratt for sure. And what's going on right now in Los Angeles is an outrage. And I can't believe that a candidate who was not even allowed to debate because she had only 5% support overnight, you know, days later now, has suddenly surged into second place. It's a very interesting development.
1: It certainly is. And it doesn't help that you have the media misinformation campaign like this lie spewed by Anna Navarro of The View regarding President Trump. Stephanie, take a listen to this.
4: I never thought in my entire life I would see U.S. citizens killed for exercising their right to protest, like they killed Alex Preddy and Renee Good in the streets of Minneapolis, or small five-year-old children used as human bait. Thousands of children are being held in detention centers all over this country in deplorable conditions. They are dying from lack of medical care. They are getting sick from dirty water.
1: Keep in mind, The View is under FCC regulations, and it's considered a news program. Stephanie.
5: It's shocking that these people will go on television and lie with a straight face. I would believe that Anna Navarro actually knows the truth, yet she wants to push a narrative to stir up the audience, stir up the viewers, and to turn people against this administration. You know, all of the things that she just said were factually incorrect, and it's an easy Google search, yet they choose not to do that. And I think when people are purposefully lying on television, they should be punished for that.
1: And Dennis, here is CNN trying desperately to make Dana White, who runs the UFC, compare Trump to Putin and Mussolini.
6: If you go back in history, you see sports has in times been used by authoritarian governments like Mussolini to show power. Do you worry about the confluence of this sport in particular and the Trump administration sort of being intertwined?
7: I don't think like that.
6: Like, people might say, look, Trump's using the same playbook as a Mussolini or a Putin.
1: You saw that.
3: Is that just the most ridiculous thing? I mean, gosh, you guys, you have no policy on the Democrat side. And on the media side, you're just a bunch of lapdog shills. And do you see the way she moved more and more? She looked like Gavin Newsom, because that's what he does when he's about to tell a big fat lie. Just unbelievable.
1: And Stephanie, what'd you think about that?
5: I mean, it's despicable. And we wonder why there have been so many assassination attempts on our president and also attacks against people in the administration. I mean, this is why when you say this harsh language and compare people in the administration, our president, to some of the worst people in history. Like, of course, there are crazy people who are going to react. Now, of course, those people are responsible for their own actions. But this type of rhetoric is enough to send some people over the edge.
1: All right. We got to leave it there. Dennis Neal, Stephanie Hamill, thank you both so much for joining us.
5: Thanks. Thank you.
1: All right. And that'll do it for this edition of The Count. Again, I'm Lydia Serrano. I trust and remember God is with you in all ways, always. But before we go, I want to do a little special shout out to my dearest Julia. This is her basketball team. They lost in the playoffs, but you know, it's okay, ladies. You did a fantastic job. And as Wayne Gretzky once famously said, you miss 100% of the shots you don't take. So keep shooting and keep going, girls. And you know, I'm very proud of you. That was my daughter number two right there, Julia. All right. Thank you so much. Have a great rest of your evening and tune in tomorrow for Sunday Agenda at noon Eastern. God bless and have a great rest of your evening.

0: Thursday, almost there. Welcome to Frontline, 6 o'clock here on the East Coast. We begin at the White House, where President Trump highlighted hundreds of millions of dollars that the administration is now spending to revitalize coal.
1: As a result of the $700 million investment that I'm announcing today, we will protect 14 coal plants and 42 coal mines.
0: Got to get your power somewhere. The president saying 14,000 jobs will be supported. Also, former National Security Advisor John Bolton has reportedly reached a plea deal to guilty for his mishandling of classified documents, agreeing to pay a fine of more than $2 million and could avoid prison time. Bolton has a hearing scheduled for June 22nd or 26th. And the golden standard of liberal journalism, the New York Times, dropping a complete bombshell like not that long, a few minutes ago, on Graham Platner, in which a former girlfriend debunked his ignorance that has had some sort of Nazi tattoo, saying it referred to it as my Totenkampf, acknowledging the intent of the symbol. Sorry, Graham, you lose again. We're going to have much more on this in just a minute. But first, Klan hoods and burning crosses. That's apparently how the left's most prominent anti-hate group fights racism. I mean, what could possibly go wrong? Let's do this.

0: You just can't make this up. The people who call us Trump supporters Nazis were apparently paying other people to burn crosses and even bought their Klan hoods for them. What nice guys, right? Remember when the DOJ indicted the Southern Poverty Law Center, the SPLC? Then, remember when the left said, oh, no, this is all a hoax. Those are our guys. Yeah, well, there was just a superseding indictment that just dropped, meaning that more stuff came to light about them, and now they've refiled for more charges against them. Now, it just came out that the SPLC literally paid for the hoods for Klan members. But while all this was going on, basically every liberal media network parroted their data to push a narrative.
1: We have to stop demonizing people and realize the biggest terror threat in this country is white men, most of them radicalized right, up to the right.
0: Not a coincidence that neither of those guys have a show on that network anymore. But leading to the president of the United States, which was Joe Biden, if you could call him that. He didn't act like it, but watch.
2: We won't ignore what our intelligence agencies have determined to be the most lethal terrorist threat to the homeland today. White supremacy is terrorism.
0: Turns out that's not true. Even before we found out about the SPLC and they were cooking the books, we knew it wasn't true. But now it's even more double secret probation not true. What's their mission statement at the SPLC? They're like, dismantle white supremacy. Here it is right here. The SPLC is a catalyst for racial justice in the South and beyond, working in partnership with communities to dismantle white supremacy, strengthen intersectional movements, whatever the hell that means, and advance the human rights of all people. Oh, yeah? I guess I gotta ask, then why did you guys buy hoods and burning crosses? Tyler O'Neill on X. If you don't follow this guy, go do it now. Great thread with the receipts on this. The people they were paying as informants were actually being paid to go out and conduct racism stuff, not report it, which totally tracks with everything on the left, that our country is such a great place that they literally have to create grievances to raise money on, just like they created Russia collusion, just like they created the January 6 hoax with their 270-something undercover agents' assets or whatever they want to label them to lie to Congress about. Basically, the SPLC, with their $3.25 billion endowment, if you said anything that they don't like, they put you on a hate list, and then they called you an extremist and blasted it on every liberal network. You oppose illegal immigration? Extremist. Moms for Liberty? You insurrectionist danger to America? Can't have those moms having an opinion now, can we? Classic Democrat pro-women power movement, right? Even me, Carl Higbee. Horrible. I'm the worst, apparently. By the way, wasn't horrible 15 years ago. Only when I went to work for the Trump administration did they publish that stuff. Wonder why they haven't waited on Graham Plattner yet. But we will in just a second. The actual SS-tattooed wannabe guy, with all that money raised on being the tip of the spear in fighting hate and racism, their words, not mine, according to this new indictment, the SPLC paid people to attend extremist rallies. They even paid them to host the rallies, growing existing chapters for racism. And when there weren't enough chapters in the area in their hate maps, they paid people to create new chapters. They recruited individuals. They even donated to extremist leaders. Can you imagine sitting there right now being an SPLC donor and being like, hey, you know what? I went to this fundraiser and I'm going to help fight racism or whatever they made you believe at that fundraiser. And now this new indictment pops up and pow, turns out they gave like 10 times your entire donation to a Klansman to act more Klanny. A leftist group that proclaimed itself the sole judge and jury of who and what was a hate group was literally paying the Klan to burn crosses. I mean, bravo. Making America less racist, one cross and hood at a time. What'd you like, how did you guys get caught? Would you go to Ace Hardware and like buy some 2x4s and then like log it in your QuickBooks as like cross for burning, hoods for wearing? They were paying to create racist paraphernalia. Could they have purchased the tiki torches that made headline news like the worst thing since the Japanese internment camps? I mean, maybe at this point. They paid living expenses for their instigators to travel all over the country and establish themselves in these communities. They paid $1.2 million. All these people in this indictment are all labeled like, code names. This is F9. $1 million to a guy, F9, who was in a romantic relationship with an SBLC employee. That it gets even worse. The KKK is bad, but it's according to the SBLC, it's good to pay $70,000 to the Aryan Nations leader. Okay, $155,000 to the former chair of the Neo-Nazi National Alliance. I'm sure it was because he was so reformed, though, right? Here's the good stuff. Remember why Biden said he ran for president?
3: I ran for president in 2020 because of what I saw in Charlottesville in August of 2017.
0: Happened after 2 p.m., so he actually had a lid, so he got the reruns the next day, but turns out the SBLC paid someone $300,000 to gin that whole thing up. Who knew? I mean, we all called it at the time. We were called conspiracy theorists. $19,000 for someone who was a convicted felon to go burn another cross. $350,000 for the Aryan Nations Motorcycle Club. It's a ton of money. I mean, for the love of God, this is all insane. And while this is socially, morally, and politically unacceptable, it's not illegal. Where the DOJ actually got them was on 6 counts of wire fraud, 4 counts of false statements to federally insured banks, and 1 count of conspiracy to conceal money laundering. They got caught by not only lying to us, their donors, and everybody else. That was legal. They got nabbed on lying to the banks about how the money was being moved around and what it was for. The group that's sole existence is to label anyone and everything they don't like racist or extremist. This group was even listed as an official informant of the federal government at one point. They would literally find people who were a threat to the left's agenda, brand them racist. That was their entire existence. It was now reduced to this stuff that we're finding out now. Wild. Meanwhile, you got people like Mike Pence out there being like, ooh, we got to bring back the old style GOP and govern on principles.
4: I hope what they do, as I argue in my book, is return our party to the consistent advocacy of the conservative agenda that's defined the Republican movement for the last 50 years.
0: Hey, I had to go to CNN to say that because they're the only ones who will have them on. Dude, the left is paying for people to burn crosses to pin it on you, and you want to take the high road, old GOP style. This is why you went approximately 0 places in your election career after VP. Because the rest of the GOP has moved on from the Mr. Rogers wannabe. We want to destroy these people because that's what they tried to do to us. You want to go play nice with libs, Mike? I guess fine. Go ahead. Ask Liz Cheney how that worked out. Victor Davis Hanson, senior fellow at the Hoover Institute and host of Victor Davis Hanson in his own words. Sir, I'm almost at a loss of words for this.
5: Well, you know, you can see it in the vocabulary, too, because if you don't have racism as we know racism, then you have all these prefixes that's systemic. You can't see it because it's supposedly everywhere and only a expert like them, the Southern Poverty Law Center, you have to hire to find out where insidious or systemic racism is. Same thing with aggression. There is no aggression, but now they say, well, there's no racial aggression, but there's microaggressions, the way a person looks or a gesture. So the language has already facilitated the fact that when they made this binary under Obama, that 30% were victims and oppressors and 70% were victims and the oppressed, and 70% were oppressors and victimizers. It didn't really work because there were more. There wasn't 30% just because you were not white. It was 30% supposedly because you were actually being oppressed, but you weren't. What I'm getting at, Carl, is that we didn't have enough oppressors or victimizers.
0: Right.
5: For the demand was bigger than the supply.
0: Right, but but the other thing too is there was so little supply of actual racism that at one point,
5: yes,
0: when people like us were like, hey, this seems a little fishy and looks like it might be staged, they were like, denying white supremacy is white supremacy, and so is milk.
5: Yes, I know it. And that, again, all of these crazy words they created, you know, safe spaces, theme houses for racially safe, it all got back to the idea that now there's civil rights, there's de facto equality, and yet we want special privileges for the elite of these different groups, the LGBTQ, blacks, LMNOP. Latinos, but we can't certify there's racism. So we've got to either hire people to be racist or change the vocabulary and say it's a teeny little bit, but it still hurts us. It's called micro. Yeah. Or there's no racist book, but there's a little bit of a trigger warning.
0: Right.
5: And they came up with a whole lexicon, and I think everybody's sick of it. I think the DI is dying.
0: Yeah, well, I hope so. And when it's dead, I want to, you know, kick it again. New York Times, though, this dropped right before this show. A new report saying that one of Plattner's exes saying that he told her that rape was about power, and then if anybody ever broke in, he would rape them. These are his quotes, adding that, or these are her alleged quotes of him, adding that it would not be in a sexual way, not in a gay way. He was like, I would rape them to show them that I am dominant. Well, that's super weird.
5: You know, I saw that article. I just read it, and it violated three of his promises to his Democratic colleagues who were, you know, should we get rid of him? And he said no. And they asked him specifically,
0: yeah,
5: is there going to be another revelation? He said no, and there is now. And then he said, well, he's uncouth and he's rude, but he's not abusive to women. Well, he is abusive to women. They feel threatened by him.
0: Yeah. And well, then, he said that one was not in a gay way. So during Pride Month,
5: he also said, I think one of the girlfriends felt that she felt threatened by him and the way he talked about women. So that was the second promise he violated. Then, of course, the Totenkopf, he'd always said he was either drunk or he didn't know what it was or it was the military's fault. But now we know that he was bragging about it. So he knew what it was. So those were the conditions under which the Democratic people had, you know, they saved face by saying, well, he wasn't abusive. There's nothing more coming out. But Totenkopf, he didn't really know what he was. And that's all been confounded.
0: What's great.
5: I think the New York Times basically said we could lose this main seat. So we better go after him like we did Swalwell. Yeah. And get rid of him while we still have time.
0: Yeah. But what the best is watching all the senators right now, the Democrat senators, they're trying to like dance around. Play this real quick.
6: I'm just going to answer the same way I just answered you. Anything I say is going to be played somewhere in Maine. Maine voters need to make this call. Once they do make the call, I'm sure I'm going to have some things to say. But as far as next Tuesday goes, that's the primary day. There's three names on the ballot. Maine Democrats will decide.
0: They don't even want to answer it, sir.
5: No, they don't. They're very vocal about anybody but themselves. And according to their own standards of behavior, this guy should be rejected, but they're embarrassed. Bernie Sanders has made a fool of himself. He's been the most prominent in saying that, you know, he fought for his country. And then you start to think about it and you think, well, yeah, so you're saying that anybody who fought for his country abuses women or wears death. And that's when 99.9% of our veterans didn't get tattooed with a Nazi head.
0: I sure didn't.
5: Like that's no. Yeah, you didn't. But they're acting like it was normative behavior for everybody.
0: No.
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3: Bin Laden was dead.
4: Hey, you remember a few weeks ago when the media tried to like push this Hanta virus fear-mongering on us and everybody was like, no thanks, and like poof, it went just out of the news. Well, we might have a real story here that backs up why we don't trust anyone anymore. Montana Senator Tim Sheehy is sounding the alarm on the alleged misconduct brought to light by a whistleblower complaint at Rocky Mountain Laboratories, asking HHS to conduct an investigation because a researcher

0: Ebola and other potentially dangerous pathogens. And then, boom, Tuesday night, two scientists from this lab, Vincent Munster and Claude Quay, I don't know what his name is, were charged with smuggling vials of deactivated monkeypox virus into the country from Africa and then lying about it during interviews with investigators at a Michigan airport. These people ain't happy unless they're causing some sort of major crisis, problem, or pandemic, because obviously crisis means money for them. The man who made these charges possible, Montana Senator, fellow team guy, Tim Sheehy. Senator, tell me more about this craziness.
1: Well, Carl, thanks for covering it, because as you saw, when we started to reach out about this, it wasn't even news. No one was talking about it. And we had potentially Ebola, extremely infectious diseases. I mean, COVID was a sniffle. Ebola's got a 90%+ fatality rate. So having this right in the heart of our state of Montana is very concerning. Now, listen, the work that the lab does is important. We want to make sure the American people are protected from viruses. But when we have foreign nationals smuggling viruses into our country illegally, well, what's the whole point of it in the first place? So it was unacceptable. We were getting whistleblower reports about this situation. We called for an investigation, and thank God we did, because as you see, already indictments are happening. We're finding out there's a lot more here we got to learn.
0: Yeah, no, it's crazy. I'm just curious. So why are they having like biting monkeys around? And was this monkey put down? Do you know anything about this? Like, if a dog bites you, they put it down.
1: Exactly. And that's why we're asking for an investigation, because clearly there's a lot more happening either at this lab, around this lab, or the people affiliated with it that our Montanans are going to want to know. I mean, this lab's in a small town of western Montana. This isn't in some big city. This is a small town, and it's an important part of the town. So we got to figure out what's going on there. Hopefully this is an aberration and not normal activity for what's going on in this lab and the people that work there. But man, we got foreign nationals smuggling deadly viruses into the country, lying to our CBP officers about it. We got to get to the bottom of it, and that's what we're doing.
0: Treason stuff. All right, I want to get to one of your bills that you've introduced also, the Jail Act, Judicial Accountability for Irresponsible Leniency. This is to hold soft-on-crime judges accountable. Like, if they let a murderer out who's been, like, arrested 48,000 times, and then they go and kill another person, they could actually go to jail here.
1: You mentioned in the opening, why Americans aren't trusting anybody anymore. Well, how can Americans have trust in our justice system when we have judges releasing violent criminal offenders again and again and again and again and again? I could keep going 45 times sometimes. You see these crimes of these savage criminals who've conducted real violent crimes. We're not talking about the occasional parking ticket. We're talking guys who are murdering people, who are assaulting people, raping people, and they get arrested and they're out in the street same day. And then somehow color me shocked when they go do the exact same thing again for the 47th time.
0: Yeah.
1: And all of a sudden there's outrage. And it's unacceptable that the American people have had to live with this. And it's getting worse and worse as George Soros and all these lefties are funding soft on crime DAs and lunatic judges. And we have a whole nonprofit legal industrial complex, as we've learned with SPLC, who judge shop to make sure the soft on crime judges pair up with the soft on crime prosecutors. And they put criminals back on the street again and again. We got to put a stop to this act. We'll do that. It will end the immunity that judges have on the bench. If they intentionally and knowingly are letting violent criminals out who then reoffend, guess what? They could be put in jail too.
0: Well, thank God for pattern recognition specialists like yourself, Senator. We'll call it that. All right.
1: Yes.
0: Real quick, I got about 30 seconds left. New York City, everybody's leaving because they want to tax billionaires and stuff like that. But a lot of them are coming to Montana. OK, they're saying, hey, like Samsung is leaving New Jersey because they, tax too much. And now they're coming to places like your state because it's more friendly for business. I mean, I don't know how much simpler it could be.
1: Well, incentives matter. And guess what? Behavior will follow incentives. And I built my companies in Montana. Montana's a great state to do business. We got some of the most talented, hardworking people around. And our state government actually wants you to create jobs and wealth in our state. So we welcome Janet Energy Industries to Montana. Mm-hmm. Our governor, state government, the red carpet is rolled out for businesses who want to come here, create wealth, and make our economy stronger. We're proud to have them.
0: Government that governs best, governs least. Senator Team Sheehy, we appreciate it, sir.
1: All right. See you, Carl.
0: All right. Coming up, just when I started to give CNN like an ounce of credit for like one person stance on the Plattner stuff, Abby Phillips comes out and warns viewers that Trump is preparing to cancel the midterm election. This is so dumb.
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1: All right, it's 2A Tuesday. Let's do some gun stuff. Got a good one for you today. The leftist rag ProPublica is out with a new report highlighting how a career bureaucrat, Marianne Mitchum, spent over two decades at the ATF, rising through the ranks before leaving the bureau to join Michael Bloomberg's anti-gun organization, Everytown, for gun safety. But it's the headline that's the most ridiculous. No one is watching how Trump reversed Biden's crackdown on gun trafficking, claiming that in Trump's first year back in office, the ATF referred 30% fewer gun trafficking charges than under Biden's last year. So yeah, the same people at the same bureau who were in charge when the Obama administration and when Biden was vice president was actively trafficking thousands of guns to the Mexican drug cartel. They lost track of them, and some ended up leading to the murder of a U.S. Border Patrol agent, Brian Terry. Yeah, those people are crying. They go to work for gun safety groups now, and they're crying that Trump isn't doing enough to fight illegal guns. Right, sure. It's people like her at the ATF who are responsible for anti-gun restrictions, and people who these people don't even understand guns. They don't like them. They just sit there and regulate them from on high. They don't even understand the Second Amendment. And then they just impose their bureaucratic will on the rest of us. Robert Cicada is the director of the Bureau of Alcohol, Tobacco, and Firearms and Explosives, better known as the ATF. And he's scaling back many of the restrictions that weren't actually laws, but they tried to make them laws. Sir, you guys have been doing some great work over there.
2: We have. Hey, Carl, it's great to see you. Thank you for having me on. And I couldn't agree with you more. That statement that you were referring to in ProPublica is not even close to being an accurate statement. Over the last year and a half, our agents have interdicted more firearms that were being trafficked to Mexico and brought more firearms trafficking cases forward and arrested more violent felons than we have in the total time that we were working under the Biden administration. So from my perspective, when times are tough, you have an opportunity. You get to stay with the administration that's in the power, mm-hmm. and you bring things to the forefront, fix the things that are wrong, and focus on making America safe for the American people that expect that from us every day. And you don't do it by coming up with restrictions that only impact the American people that are law-abiding, that fight for our country every day. You should be directing the full force of the government and the full energy of the government on the criminal element in society that we should be removing from our streets every day.
1: Well, sir, let's talk a little bit about that, because for years, the ATF, look, I am one of these people that I think the ATF should be abolished, deep-sixed, and thrown in the ocean. However, if it's going to be there, I want you in charge of it, because the day you were confirmed, you turned around and you signed a bunch of deregulation for stupid stuff that the ATF for years has enforced as if it was law, but was just some bureaucrat writing stuff down.
2: That's correct, sir. We would focus on removing and clarifying regulations that had no effect on actually improving public safety. To the contrary, what it did was it used the format or platform of public safety to come up with a number of restrictions or regulations that, frankly, were confusing to the American public and, to be frank, confusing to ATF agents like me who have been career law enforcement personnel. So if it's confusing to me, how do we expect the American people to understand what we're trying to accomplish with these laws? That would be like making the speed limit 35 for everyone in the United States just for the intention of getting the people that are reckless drivers driving at 100 miles an hour. That has no effect except burdening the American public that's a law-abiding citizen. It's the same stupid rule.
1: Yeah. Let's talk about the what's going on, though. The gun climate has gone, the two sides have gone completely different. I would say conservatives and Republicans have pretty much stayed the same, which shall not be infringed is pretty easy to read. However, it seems like liberals just haven't been able to read over the last few years more and more and more. They've now banned AR-15s in half a dozen states, or actually more than that. They've banned Glocks now in a few states, which is one of the most popular pistols. At some point, obviously, you're tasked with enforcing a lot of the firearms related things. What do you say to some of these people that are like, yeah, we're just going to ban stuff until we are our heart's content?
2: I don't think that's the answer. I think, first of all, the Department of Justice through the Civil Division with AG Dillon, I think, is taking the fight right to these states and cities that are trying to make rubbish of the Second Amendment. And I think they're doing a wonderful job fighting back. But bottom line, look, you can come up with all these restrictions. Banning a pistol that's been around for almost 50 years doesn't help the local criminal element being held accountable for using those firearms illegally. That doesn't do anything. Criminals do not follow the law as it is. So holding Glock accountable for what a criminal is doing with that firearm doesn't make zero sense.
1: Well, I always say we should just make murder more illegal and then it'll be fine. So, Director Cicada, we appreciate it very much, sir.
2: Thank you, sir.
1: All right. Talk soon. Coming up, we're 2 days into Pride Month and the libs have already gone pedal to the metal with their latest trope, Pride Houses, because, you know, the queer community feels so unsafe here in America. We got that garbage. Culture Clash next.
0: Information. 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

0: for a strong America.
1: I'm going to get to the insanity of that congressional vote that just took place for the War Powers Act in just a second, but here's a crazy story out of California that is the Justice Department today arresting Jamshid Ghomi. He's a dual citizen, Iranian national, and the CEO of a Tehran-based computer networking company. Now, he's been arrested and charged for supplying U.S. equipment to Iran's nuclear and military establishment. The Justice Department finding that from 2014 to 2018, Ghomi arranged the smuggling of more than 250 metric tons, 275.6 U.S. tons, which is all that matters, of networking equipment to Iran using freight forwarders and intermediaries in Dubai to disguise that Iran was the true destination. If you think that's bad, how about from 2017 to 2023, where his company supplied, quote, U.S. origin computer networking equipment to the Atomic Energy Organization of Iran, the Iranian government agency responsible for Iran's nuclear program that was supposed to be reined in by the JCPOA, but it wasn't. Centrifuge and uranium enrichment programs and all those things. Not to mention, from 2014 to 2022, his company supplied U.S. origin networking, security, and encryption equipment to Iran's Ministry of Defense and Armed Forces. If convicted, Ghomi faces a maximum up to only 20 years in prison. This is what happened when we stopped hanging people for treason. Mike Cirelli, retired U.S. Navy SEAL officer and chief talent officer at Overwatch Mission Critical, and Victoria Coates, vice president of national security at the Heritage Foundation. I can't believe that we're sitting here talking about this. He was supplying material support under Barack Obama to a program that we were told didn't exist because of Obama's great nuclear deal.
2: There are two things that really stand out about this for me, Carl. The first is that the only things that are working in Iran right now are because we had suppliers like this of U.S. equipment. It's not because they were getting Russian kit or Chinese kit. This is what actually is making things work. The other is Dubai as the nexus of this in the United Arab Emirates. That's what's now being cut off. And that's why what's happening during this conflict is so important, is Iran has relied on Dubai as a kind of financial services transit network. That the Emirates are now, because they've been shelled more than Israel during the conflict, they're cutting that off. That's why Iran's position is not tenable going forward. This was long overdue. Congratulations for the Trump administration for getting it done.
1: Yeah, a lot of people don't know the complexities over there, because for most of us, it's just like one big sandpit and we don't really care that much. But here we are. I mean, that's why we bring you on, to bring in the intricacies here.
2: Fair enough.
1: Let's talk War Powers Act, okay? House passes this like an hour ago, says, no, we're going to rein in Trump's war powers. Now, you had four Republicans, Massey, Fitzpatrick, Davidson, and Barrett, that can all also go pound sand. Maybe they'd be more welcome in Iran at this point. And Trump's just going to veto this anyway, so who cares?
3: This is, it's shameful. Shameful for a president who's stepped up to cure a 47-year-old problem for this nation. And you fought against the Iranians in Sadr City during the Iraq War.
1: Killed some of my friends with an ID.
3: I am so fed up with the left on the narrative and the lack of support for this war, even though they know it's noble and it's just. And God bless Trump for having the moral courage and clarity to do what's right, even during a midterm election year.
1: Yeah.
3: And the fact that he's not deterred by that. You have a president that's making foundational decisions for what's good for America 5, 10, 15 years from now. Not
1: 50.
3: Worried about 50. And, you know, he's not getting credit for that. If we were unified, because Iran is using this weapon against us, they think that our American political cycle is stronger than American resolve. And Americans are playing into that because of the left and the media.
1: Oh, yeah.
3: And
1: oh,
3: now that we have four Republicans breaking ranks, disgusting.
1: Yeah. But, Victoria, this goes to a larger problem, which is like this happened with the Iraq War. We went in, we were all gung-ho, we were killing a ton of bad guys, and then people were like, oh, but it's been 3 years, and we feel like these are bad headlines. And then you have a political movement of hippies that are like, hey, stop that, and then us guys killing people over there get left out in the cold, and we're forced to, you know, deal with less on the battlefield.
2: No, it's the Vietnam playbook all over again. And, you know, what was originally, you know, the struggle against the communists, against the Chinese, that, you know, I'm not going to defend the management of the Vietnam War, but that was where you had the left step in to try to take this disproportionate effect over how we run our national security. It did happen with Iraq and Afghanistan. Again, mistakes made.
1: Sure.
2: But, you know, here we are with a three-month conflict against, as Mike said, a
4: 40- And we're winning.
2: And we're winning by every conceivable metric. And the $200 a gallon barrel gas didn't materialize. And, oh, boy, we're now the world's gas station of first resort.
1: Yeah.
2: Our Gulf partners and allies are falling into line behind us and Israel. This is a very good thing for the United States.
1: Mike, last word to you.
3: I think Victoria brings up a great point. And what Americans are missing is, can we, or actually for the first time in our lives, we can view a Middle East that is stable. And Trump is essentially, especially if he gets the Abraham's Accord 2.0 across the board, he is de-risking the Middle East for foreign corporate investment.
1: Yeah.
3: That is a different
1: look about what
3: for
1: he's
3: the
1: done
3: world.
1: To China.
3: Isolated
1: yeah.
3: through all these steps. We've got to stay the course. We've got them crushed economically. He has the escalation of military force if need be, but I think the bigger play there is Iran knows we can utilize it.
1: Yeah.
3: He is showing tactical patience in crushing them economically, and with Peshkin and the rumors of him submitting his resignation, they're breaking from the inside, not the outside.
1: And Lake America is still on the table, so we'll see. Victoria Coates, Mike Cirelli, appreciate it. All right, coming up, day three of Pride Month, and just when you think you can't get any weirder, Nashville deploys their Rainbow Brigade to mark safe places for hate crime victims that aren't actually victims of anything other than our freedoms. Got that in our culture clash next.
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3: You're not wasting your time here. 3 weeks ago, the murder of Henry Nowak wasn't a blip on any news outlet, but you heard it here first. British student Henry Nowak was randomly just stabbed. Okay, he was stabbed by a Sikh guy wearing what they're calling a legally permitted ceremonial life, a knife. So when the cops arrived, the attacker, the Sikh man, claimed racial abuse. So the cops turn around and arrest the bleeding victim, Henry Nowak, because they accused him of racial abuse. And then he died in custody.
4: I was wearing the same tie that day, too. Now, I only have like 12 ties because I buy them on Amazon. But now Nowak's murderer and the UK's two-tiered police system has become an international story. There are massive reports and calls for Prime Minister Keir Starmer to get out of there. Today, Reform Party leader and Parliament member Nigel Farage just absolutely ripped into the nation's policing policies right in the face of Starmer's great.
5: It is now clear to growing millions in this country that we're living under two-tier policing. End this divisive practice of two-tier policing and make sure that all British citizens are treated the same.
6: Mr. Speaker, I don't believe there's two-tier policing in this country.
3: Well, Farage's message to Starmer echoing what he said yesterday about the growing outrage over the indifference of Nowak's murder.
7: Henry's family have responded to this in just the most extraordinarily dignified way. But I suggest the rest of us respond to this with pure, cold rage.
3: Yeah, this is why we have been on this story from day one. We will not let this go away, because if we let this outrage die out, nothing will change. It will happen again, and maybe, actually, probably, in our own country. Jack Hatfield is a reporter for GB News and has been at the Southampton protest calling for the ouster of Keir Starmer, where the patrons are mooning the police officer. Sir, this is, I'm glad there is some uprising there.
8: Yes, no, it really has been, you know, a fantastic thing to see that people have come out on the streets for Henry, obviously following his horrendous murder in December of last year. You know, this follows a pattern of the past couple of years where there have been horrendous crimes across the country. In 2024, the killings in Southport by Axel Rudigabana killed those three beautiful young girls at a Taylor Swift dance party, and then the riots followed there. And then last year, all of the protests outside asylum hotels that I covered, where there'd been various rapes and sexual assaults, again, on young teenage girls, often by asylum seekers. And the British people stood up and made their voices heard. And we saw this again just last night.
3: But it seems like there's a significant portion of your parliament there that just ignored, Keir Starmer doesn't even seem like this is registering as, like, something needs to meaningfully change here, because he stood up after Nigel was like, well, there's not a two-tier. There is a two-tier justice system.
8: Yeah, they want to completely sweep it all under the rug. If you look at what Keir Starmer and other politicians more on the left and even, frankly, on the centre-right have been saying, they're saying, you know, you can't politicise this. Don't politicise it. The family doesn't want it to become political. Well, just one thing that I just saw recently is that Henry Nowak's sister, who's been reposting TikToks of one Reform MP, Robert Jenrick, standing up to Home Secretary Shabana Mahmood over two-tier policing. The reason why they don't want to politicise this is because they will discover the consequences of this is that people will realise of the anti-white, anti-racist policies in the British police system. You know, they didn't say don't politicise the death of George Floyd. They're all for that. They're only anti-politicising something that doesn't work out for them.
3: Yeah. Well, we actually have that soundbite real quick. Let's roll that.
6: The grieving family have asked us not to respond in the way that the leader of reform has responded. They've asked us not to. Exploiting this tragedy to create grievance and division would be wrong in any circumstances, but to do it when the family are expressly saying, please don't, is unforgivable.
4: That dude could pound sand as far as I'm concerned.
8: Yeah, you can see there's this obsession with British politicians with the phrase division. Yeah, and this is what has frankly been the policy of successive governments of both red and blue stripes. Obviously, flipped sides for you guys in the States in terms of right and left there. But it has always been about division. You know, we've had mass migration, therefore multiculturalism, and therefore anyone that says, actually, you know, I think rapid demographic change is a bad thing. I think anti-white institutional behaviors is a bad thing. They'll say, oh, you're causing division. Oh, you're talking about, oh, there's Pakistani rape gangs. Oh, no, you can't talk about that. That's causing division.
4: Yeah. Now watch, they're going to haul you away and arrest you just for saying that from Great Britain. But we got your back. Jack Hatfield, no, we appreciate it.
8: Appreciate it.
4: All right. Coming up, President Trump suffers a loss as several House Republicans defect, but only by like literal a few votes. And also, the House just passes the War Resolution Act. This will impact the president in Iran.
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0: damaging an American life on Newsmax.
1: Dare I say, a fishy situation out of South Carolina. A police officer in deep water after he was arrested and fired for allegedly aiming a gun at a fellow cop for microwaving fish at their station. Look, I feel you, bro. Some could say he got caught in the act, dare I say. But Michael DeBase, a detective with the Myrtle Beach Police Department, was charged with pointing and presenting a firearm at a person on Tuesday in the briefing room. Look, I'm not saying he's right, but I think the officer microwaving the fish at work should also be arrested. I mean, that is such a horrible thing. Now, the Myrtle